and Mark and Luke only chose to focus on one. And in this story about the blind man, we'll be jumping between these three Gospels, Matthew, Mark, and Luke. And we actually have the name of one of the blind men. And you can probably guess who it is because it's part of our title. It's blind Bartimaeus. And we actually see this in Mark chapter 10 and verse 46. The Bible says this, "And they came to Jericho, and as he went out of Jericho with his disciples and a great number of people, blind Bartimaeus, the son of Timaeus, sat by the highway side begging." So his name is Bartimaeus, and the only reason why we know is because it's found here in the Gospel of Mark. In the other two books, we don't even know his name. But anyways, Bartimaeus is blind, and he's sitting by the roadside, and he's begging for a living. There's nothing else that he can do. He's trying to support himself so that he can still eat and survive and have a roof over his head. But how does he hear about Jesus? Let's go over to Luke chapter 18 now and verse 36. "And hearing the multitude pass by, he asked what it meant." So the crowd, they're passing along with Jesus, and there's this great noise and great commotion. It's not something that happens every day. Jesus is famous. There's lots of people thronging him, and there is just a lot of talk. And so Bartimaeus, he's asking, what's going on? What's happening? This is not an event that happens every day. You know, how is it that there's such a large crowd? Well, maybe he's thinking, okay, this is my opportunity to earn a bit more money, right? So he's begging, he's asking for money, right? He's asking what's going on. How does the crowd respond? Look at Luke chapter 18 and verse 37. "And they told him that Jesus of Nazareth passeth by." Jesus of who or where? Nazareth is passing by. No one that special to them. It's just Jesus who's from Nazareth. Maybe the people recognized him as a prophet at the very most. But Jesus of Nazareth, there was no one special that was to come from Nazareth. You know, when the disciples, before they ever became disciples, when they heard that Jesus was from Nazareth, you know, one of them said what? "Can any good thing come out of Nazareth?" If not only was there no prophecy in the Bible regarding Nazareth, but that Nazareth was known to be the most wicked of all cities, or one of the most wicked. That's why they said, "Can any good thing come out of Nazareth? Are you sure the Savior's coming from Nazareth?" And so the people, they recognized Jesus, just Jesus of Nazareth. They were following Jesus, but you know, the reason why there was such a large crowd was maybe that they were just curious. Oh, what's this large crowd coming by? Maybe they're just following along in the way. Maybe they're just joining because they knew Jesus, but they knew that he was a miracle worker. They wanted to know or see another miracle. They were just curious. Maybe they just weren't in need, or they knew that Jesus was famous and they wanted to be associated with someone that is famous. But from this response, Jesus of Nazareth, you can see that they haven't accepted him as the Messiah, maybe a prophet. So they just tell the blind man, "Oh, it's just Jesus of Nazareth." Now, let's go to a different text, and you'll notice something very interesting, because when the people tell Bartimaeus, "Oh, it's Jesus of Nazareth that's passing by," how does Bartimaeus respond? Matthew chapter 10 and verse 47. "And when he heard it, that it was Jesus of Nazareth, he began to cry out and say, Jesus, thou son of David, have mercy on me." Isn't that interesting? When Bartimaeus hears that it's Jesus of Nazareth, he calls out what? He says what? "Jesus, thou son of who? David, have mercy on me." Bartimaeus, he can't see Jesus. All he has done is heard of him, right? And he hears that Jesus of Nazareth, and by this time he must have been famous. But Bartimaeus, he recognizes him as not just any ordinary person,
But in Jesus, he sees someone that is more than just a normal human being. He recognizes Jesus' ancestry. He calls him the son of David. Friends, this is strictly used as a title for the Messiah. In Matthew chapter 1 and verse 1, the Bible says this, "The book of the generation of Jesus Christ, the son of David, the son of Abraham." And look, that word Jesus Christ, that word Christ is not his last name, like my name is Benjamin Ng and his name is Jesus Christ. That word Christ there means the Messiah, the anointed one. And so the Messiah would come through the lineage of King David. And so blind Bartimaeus, he recognizes, he sees something in Christ or Jesus that no one else sees. He calls him the Messiah. Yes, poor old blind Bartimaeus, he cannot see, but yet he has foresight, spiritual foresight. And what a blessing it is. You know, some of us, we can see very much so, but we are spiritually blind. And you know, all these people, they've been hearing the word of Jesus. They've been following Jesus around wherever he's been going. Some of these, they've seen maybe more than just one miracle. They are there, they can see with their own eyes, and there isn't this large crowd around Jesus just for no good reason. And yet, even though he's done all these good works, even though he's so famous, even though he's attracted so much, and even though he's spoken such powerful words that has convicted people, yet so many of them still had not accepted him as the Messiah. But now Bartimaeus, he hears about Jesus through other people. Maybe people have been telling him what had been going on. He probably heard about the miraculous healings. And when he hears all of this, his faith is quickened and he shouts out, "Jesus, not of Nazareth, but Jesus, thou son of David." And you know, friends, it's not just a spur of the moment. You know, I don't think Bartimaeus was just calling just anybody who passed by that way in hope that maybe, this guy thinks I'm the Messiah, let me give him some money. You know, I don't think that blind Bartimaeus was trying to attract attention. And so he calls out to Jesus, "Thou son of David," just so that everyone would stop and give him some money. But that's probably what people were thinking, you see. That's probably the reason why he's crying out. That's what they're thinking. Yeah, he's just trying to attract attention because he was on the side of the road and his purpose was to beg. He wasn't trying to get healed. He was just trying to make a living. And so maybe people were thinking that, but no. Blind Bartimaeus was not trying to attract attention. He truly recognized in Jesus the Messiah, the son of David. You know, what is Bartimaeus asking for? When you go back and look at Matthew 10:47, at the end there he says, "Jesus, thou son of David, have mercy on me." You know, he's asking for mercy. Maybe he wasn't blind before, but maybe it was something that he did that brought this blindness upon him and in his life, and he was living in all this regret and shame, and he cries out to Jesus. He cries out to Christ, not just to heal him first. He is asking for forgiveness of sin. He's asking for mercy. And you know, many times we don't realize how important it is, friends, to have the healing of the heart rather than a physical healing. We need that spiritual healing inside of us. And you know, many people desire this. There are many people that have been struck down with disease, that disaster or trouble or problems have come in their life. And it's not because of just the misfortune and the devil, but it's because of something they did. It's because of their own actions. Maybe they were selfish. Maybe they were angry. Maybe they did something and in the spur of the moment, all their emotions burst out and then they live to regret it the rest of their lives. We see this in this other healing that Jesus performed on this man who was lame. He was a cripple and he had to be carried by his four friends. We see this in Mark chapter 2 verse 5. When Jesus saw their faith, he said unto the sick of the palsy, "Son,
thy sins

There needs to be an adjustment. And Bartimaeus, he was asking for mercy. He was asking for God's forgiving grace. He was asking for a healing first in his heart and in his mind, a spiritual healing, something more than just a physical healing. Which maybe there are many of us here today that might need it. Because you might not be blind. You might not be a cripple. But you might be carrying a very heavy burden around with you that nobody knows, but Jesus does. But anyways, as Bartimaeus, he's crying out. He's crying out to Jesus, "Thou Son of David." How does the crowd react to his shouting and his calling out to Christ? Let's go back to the story, Matthew 20 and verse 31. And the multitude rebuked them because they should hold their peace. But they cried the more, saying, "Have mercy on us, O Lord, thou Son of David." They rebuked them because there was more than one of them, remember. But they're rebuking Bartimaeus. "Just be quiet. Just be quiet. Stop crying out." You know, I guess it was making a scene. I don't know, maybe it was really noisy, but Bartimaeus was so desperate, his cry was heard above everybody else. Look, he must have had a trained vocal organs. He couldn't see until his other senses were heightened. And so he had to make sure that he would get the attention of Christ. He is crying above all the babble of the crowd. And you know, when something just jumps out in terms of sound, everybody then just gets silent. And they think that Bartimaeus is just causing trouble, that he's trying to attract attention, remember? He just wants more money, and they're just trying to shush him. Be quiet, Bartimaeus. Just be quiet. Why are you disturbing us? Maybe they're embarrassed by his actions, and we just wanted to quieten him down. But he's persistent. Blind Bartimaeus will not be silenced. He cries out even more, calling on Jesus, calling out the Messiah. You know, he will not be silenced by the crowd. He is desperate. He's in need. He wants to see again. And you know, friends, there's something here that we can learn from Bartimaeus, even before he's healed. You know, friends, it's important to be persistent. It's important to, when we call out on Christ, not just to call out once. "Oh, Jesus didn't hear me. All right, well, I'll just be silent." No, friends, it's important to be persistent in prayer, to ask and to continue to ask God for help. It's not that Jesus doesn't want to help us, but it's sometimes that we lack faith to cry out to God. Do you know that? Sometimes we're half-hearted because we're not sure about who our God is, and we're not sure if He'll really help us or not. So we cry out once, God doesn't reply, and we just throw our hands up and we just give up. But friends, what's interesting is sometimes those in church, those that are professed followers of Christ, they are the ones that tell you to be quiet. "Oh, what's the use? Just stop praying. You know, that's enough. You know, yeah, I heard you." Or maybe they'll say, I've prayed that prayer before. It doesn't work. You know, what are you doing? Just be quiet. It's okay. Just do something else, you know. And maybe sometimes it's other people that hold you back. And this is why we need that persistence, friends. This is why we need that faith to push us through, belief in God that He will answer our prayers and help us. But many times we lack faith in God's ability to hear and answer, isn't it? And so we just end up stopping. Or sometimes we just don't want it bad enough. But how does Jesus respond to the cries of Bartimaeus? Look at this. Mark chapter 10 and verse 49. "And Jesus stood still and commanded him to be called. And they called the blind man, saying unto him, Be of good comfort, rise, he calleth thee." Jesus hears his cry and calls for him to come over. And look at how he responds in Mark chapter 10 and verse 50. "And he, casting away his garment, rose and came to Jesus." You know, friends, it's very interesting that Mark is the only one that records this act that Bartimaeus does. He casts away his garments, and then only he gets up and goes to Jesus.

0: You know, friends, what does that garment represent that we have to, in a sense, cast away? Well, let's go to another Bible text. In Isaiah chapter 64 and verse 6, the Bible tells us this: "But we are all as an unclean thing, and all our righteousnesses are as filthy rags. And we all do fade as a leaf, and our iniquities, like the wind, have taken us away." You know, friends, what does that garment represent? It represents our own righteousness, our own deeds that is trying to make us to see again, to heal ourselves. You know, we have all these solutions to our problems, and they are only temporary solutions. Do you remember in the Garden of Eden, when Adam and Eve sinned? What did they do? Their eyes were open. They realized that they were naked. And what did they do? They went and got some leaves, some fig leaves, and sewed them together and made themselves clothing. And that clothing, we definitely know for sure, those fig leaves were only temporary, because leaves do not last long. They do not make good clothing. It was only a temporary fix. And that's the thing, friends. Many of us, we have this temporary solution to our problems. And if we want Jesus to help us, if we want his help, we have to put aside all the things that we think we can do to help ourselves. We got to recognize that there's nothing good that we can do to be saved. Christ is our all sufficiency. We got to put aside our pride. We got to put aside our own works of righteousness. We got to put aside all the successes that we've had in this world that have made us worldly successful, but yet we're still empty inside. And this has to happen before we will get up and go to Christ for his help. Do you know that? It has to happen in our hearts and minds to realize that only Jesus can help us. And let's continue reading. Mark chapter 10, verses 51 to 52. "And Jesus answered and said unto him, What wilt thou that I should do unto thee? The blind man said unto him, Lord, that I might receive my sight. And Jesus said unto him, Go thy way, thy faith hath made thee whole. And immediately he received his sight and followed Jesus in the way." You see, Jesus would end up healing Bartimaeus of his blindness. And Jesus said it was his faith that made him whole. It was the faith of Bartimaeus. Faith in what sense? Faith to still cry out to Christ, even when everyone else around him was telling him to shush up and be quiet. Faith in Jesus that he could heal him, when everyone told him that he was only a person from Nazareth, not someone really that well known, not someone that could really help. It was just Jesus of Nazareth. But Bartimaeus, he had the eye of faith that saw beyond what everyone else saw. And he saw the Messiah, the Savior, Jesus Christ. Do you see that, friends? We have to have the eye of faith. We have to learn to live by faith if we wish to be healed today as well. And you know, friends, where do we see this faith demonstrated in this story? Before we go and look at the story again, I want to give you this question that Jesus asks us, and this story that precedes it, that lines up totally with what the point of this story is today that we're trying to make. It's found in Luke chapter 18 and verse 8. The Bible says this: "I tell you that he will avenge them speedily. Nevertheless, when the Son of Man cometh, shall he find faith on the earth?" You see, this is the conclusion of the parable that Jesus tells in Luke chapter 18. And we went right to verse 8. But I want to read to you verses 1 to 7, because Jesus asked this question at the end there: "When I come, will I find faith? Will I find people with faith? Will I find a person like Bartimaeus, whose faith had made him whole?" Well, let's go back to Luke now and read verses 1 to 7. And he spake a parable unto them to this end, that men ought always to pray and not to faint, saying, there was in a city a judge which feared not God, neither regarded man. And there was a widow in that city, and she came unto him, saying, avenge me of mine adversary. And he would not for a while. But afterward he said within himself, though I fear not God, nor regard men, yet because this widow troubleth me, I will avenge her, lest by her continual coming she weary me. And the Lord said, hear what the unjust judge saith. And shall not God avenge his own elect, which cry day and night unto him, though he bear long with them? And the conclusion of this parable, this story that Jesus gives, is at the end he asks, will he find faith when he comes? You see, this story is about this judge. He doesn't fear God. He doesn't even care about man. But this widow, this woman was coming to him every single day, asking for the same thing. Avenge me of my enemy. Avenge me of my enemy. Every day, she wouldn't miss a day. She wouldn't skip a beat. She was at his door, knocking every day. He wanted help. She wanted help, rather. And she was just bothering this man, and he could just not get any peace. And maybe he pretended not to be home, but she would cry out, judge, judge, help me, avenge me of my adversary. And finally, he just got tired of it. And he said, I'm just going to do it. Not because I like you, not because I really care about your request. It's just that you can stop troubling me. And now look, Jesus is that judge, but he's not this unjust judge who gets tired of hearing our cries and our prayers. No, Jesus is so much better than this judge. He cares and loves us so much more. He cares about the cries that we cry out to him. And so what is the point of this story? It's not about the judge, but it's about the woman. You see, in the Bible, a woman represents a church. Ephesians 5, verse 25, husbands, love your wives as Christ loved the church, you see. A woman represents a church, and so the church is coming. And what is the lesson that we're learning from this parable that Jesus gives? It's persistence in prayer, continual asking, until we get an answer. You know, this woman, she was shameless. She would just keep asking every single day. And friends, we got to get to that point where we learn to be persistent in prayer each and every day. Oh, friends, we got to learn to continue to ask God until he gives us an answer. You know, friends, why is it so important for us to keep asking? Why does God look for that in each and every one of us? What's the importance of persistent prayer? Why? Because it shows how bad we really want it. It shows how much we desire it. It shows our faith and how much we believe that God wants us to have this prayer answered. You see, it shows more about inside our hearts than it does anything with God. Look, do you think that God hears us when we pray just one time? Of course he does. Has he answered when we've prayed one time before? Yes. Yes. Joshua cried out to the sun, sun stand still. The sun stood still. There are people that have prayed and it just happened. They didn't have to pray many times, more than once. But then there are other situations in the Bible that you read of that people prayed multiple times. Take, for example, Elijah. You know, Elijah prayed once and it stopped raining. But in order for the rain to come again, how many times did Elijah have to pray? Do you know? He had to pray 7 times. 7 times. I mean, why did Elijah have to pray 7 times? You would have thought. And the funny thing is that God came to Elijah and told Elijah, Elijah, go show yourself to Ahab. I'm going to send rain on the earth. He told him it's going to rain. But why is it that even on God's promise, even though God said it would happen, why did it take 7 times of prayer, Elijah praying and pleading and asking God to send the rain? Why did he have to pray seven times? It's not because God was happy to see Elijah kneeling there and groveling on the ground and to keep asking. But God was testing his faith. Maybe he was testing it to see whether Elijah really believed his word or not. Whether he believed that he was really going to send rain, because it had not rained for 3.5 years. But he was testing the faith of Elijah, yes. Even in situations where you might come out victorious and it seems like this man definitely has great faith. You know, Elijah just called down fire from heaven. One prayer, fire came down. And now he's got to pray seven times just to get rain. Friends, how many times do you pray? How many times and persistent are you in prayer? Today, how often do you pray for the prayer requests that you have asked? Or do you forget it? Or do you give up too easy on God? Do you give up when things don't go the way that you asked for or how you prayed for it? How about you? What's your prayer life like? Do you just pray once and you expect God, you better answer? If not, oh well, you didn't want me to have it. If Elijah had thought that, rain would have never come. He would have given up on God's promises. We get to this point, sometimes we just think, oh God, he gave me an answer, he just said no. But Bartimaeus, he really wanted to be healed. Do you know that? He really wanted to be healed. And so he kept asking, even though people told him to be quiet. He shouted out even louder, Jesus, thou son of David, have mercy on me. He cried out. He was persistent. He desired to be healed so badly. And so that's why he was persistent in asking and wanting it. He could have asked for $1 million to retire for the rest of his life and then he'd be happy. But no, he wanted his eyesight so he could go and work and make an honest living instead of begging. He wanted to be healed. And yet too often, friends, our prayers aren't that urgent. They're not that passionate. And we ask God for help. And when he doesn't, we just make our own plans. And even sometimes this in direct contradiction to God's will. But friends, how important is the salvation of your family? How much do you pray for them? How about the sickness of a loved one? Are you interceding for them? And are you persistent in prayer? How desperate are we? Do we cry out to God and ask God, help me, help me, help me? Or we just pray once and we think our duty done and we just pat our hands off the dust and we just move on. Many of us, we give up too easily. We're not persistent. We're not continual in prayer. And you know, friends, we've been having this united prayer now for a few months already. And you know, the past two Sundays I was off and I took a break, but you know, I heard the numbers are dwindling and sometimes it's very difficult. It's difficult. We find it hard to be persistent in prayer because I'm just praying for the same thing. Same thing. And we just find it so difficult to surrender fully to God and just keep asking. And keep asking. All we tell ourselves, God knows. Why pray, right? As if we need to grow. No, it isn't, friends. God has a reason for this. He is testing our faith. And this evening, he wants to see how desperate you are to want to have a changed heart. How desperate are you to see Jesus face to face? How urgent is it for you to hasten his coming? You know, these are things that we certainly know that God wants us to have. A changed heart. To be filled with his spirit. And yes, friends, we gotta not stop praying. We gotta keep asking for this. And many of us, we don't receive because we don't ask. And yet others were like what James says here in James chapter 4 and verse 3. The Lord said, hear what, oh, pardon me, I didn't change the text there. But in James chapter 4 and verse 3, the Bible says, and ye ask and receive not because ye ask amiss that ye may consume it upon your lusts. Some of us, we're just asking for the wrong things. And so God doesn't give it at all. We're not pausing long enough for God to speak to us. You know, if we were persistent in prayer, and even though we asked for the wrong thing, eventually God would give us an answer very clearly. But some of us, we're just asking wrong and then we just give up. We don't see it. We don't adjust our prayers. We don't see how God really wants to give us better things. And maybe that's the reason why so many of us have so few praises, because we don't see how God is guiding our life. We don't see how He's moving in our life. We don't see the answers to our prayers. But friends, this evening, I want to encourage you that if you want to see miracles, you got to keep asking. Not just once, not just twice, maybe not just even 7 times. Maybe you got to ask 10 times. Maybe you got to ask 100 times. Friends, we got to learn to be persistent. When Jesus comes back for a second time, He asks the question, "Will I find faith on the earth? Will I find a group of people that are still praying, that are still pleading, that are still interceding?" You know, I understand that this third lockdown, it's not like the others, but I'm telling you, some of us, we are more free. And maybe God is telling us again today, "I'm giving you more time so that you can pray. Not just for your food, not just a short 1 minute prayer, but truly to plead for things that are important and to pray according to His will. For the hastening of the second coming, for a changed heart, to be a blessing to the world, as Abraham and all the patriarchs and prophets and apostles were." Friends, if we would pray like that, our hearts would be changed, because God would answer in a very mighty way. And so this evening, I want to pray that God would open our eyes, our spiritual eyes, to help us to see what we should pray for, that truly we can learn to be persistent, because we know that God wants us to have it. Let us pray. Father in heaven, Lord, as we've learned from the story of Bartimaeus this evening, how You want us to be persistent in prayer, Lord, please help us. Help us to be persistent. Help us not to let go. Help us, Lord, to keep asking. Help us, Lord, to really push forward, to put You first and last and best in our time. Help us not to be shameful in asking. But Lord, I pray that You would please help us to learn this important lesson. Guide us, O Lord. Too many of us are giving up so easily. I pray that You'd help us to not stop, but keep praying until we see the answers to all our prayers. And so, Father, we surrender our lives again to You this day. Please bless us and grant us a good night's rest. We pray in Jesus' name. Amen.
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11: A moment to meditate on God's Word. So pleased to join you again today to spend some more time thinking deeply about God's words. This is Lynn from Caboolture Seventh-day Adventist Church, Queensland. We have been praying together through Psalm 63. Today, we will consider verses 6, 7, and 8. So far in this little series, we have looked at the meaning of a passage and then prayed at the end. Today, we will look at the 3 key thoughts in this passage and pray through each one. We don't have to read very far before we find something to pray about. Listen. When I remember you on my bed, I meditate on you in the night watches. The New Living Translation expresses it this way. I lie awake, thinking of you, meditating on you through the night. Do you feel that your life is too busy to find time to meditate on God? With fleeing from his enemies and thinking about his coming kingship, I'm sure that David often had sleepless nights. Instead of being frustrated by this, he used the time to meditate on his God. What might meditation on God look like? In this psalm, David has already mentioned 3 qualities of God: his power, his glory and his loving kindness. We could spend time praising God for these attributes. God, I want to get better at meditating on you. Please teach me how to do it. Amen. So what did David think about when he was lying awake in the stillness of the night? How to defeat the enemies that were trying to bring him down? Not according to Psalm 63. Listen. Because you have been my help. When we have a bit of downtime, awake at night, waiting for a bus or standing in a queue, it's a great opportunity to review the times that God has helped us and to express gratitude. God, you have been so good to me. You have forgiven my sin. You guide me every day. You give me courage when I'm afraid. Thank you, my God. Amen. When David thinks of God's help, his heart fills with rejoicing. He says, Therefore, in the shadow of your wings, I will rejoice. My soul follows close behind you. Your right hand upholds me. David knows that if he stays close to God, he will be blessed. These blessings will give him cause to rejoice. There, on his bed, he commits to closely following God. God, help me to continue to find shelter in your presence. Please remind me that this is the true path to happiness. I commit to following you every day because I need the strength of your right hand. Amen. If you would like to learn more about how to develop a meaningful prayer life, you would enjoy reading our free book called Daring to Ask for More. You can claim your copy by texting the word PROMISE to 04-888-80831. That's the word PROMISE to the number 04-888-80831.

0: Hi there, I'm Robbie Bergen, and I'm inviting you to join me each Monday morning for The Faith Experiment. It's a show about, well, experimenting with faith. 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I'll see you then.
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4: 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Today, moderation. How to celebrate and stay healthy. You know, there's nothing like a good celebration, bringing friends and family together to enjoy everything we're thankful for in life. And more often than not, we celebrate over food. These meals are often memorable in part because they're so different from our everyday food routine. We indulge ourselves with friends and family, which is fine as long as this is an exception to a generally healthy diet. It's when these indulgent food choices become the norm that we can run into trouble. So, how do we ensure that we enjoy the celebrations, but we keep them in proportion to a balanced lifestyle? The word is moderation. Now, moderation doesn't mean deprivation. It's about finding balance. Here's a few things you can try. Using smaller dishes and bowls. Research actually shows that we tend to eat less food if it's served in smaller bowls. Adding activities to your event. If possible, try adding some movement to your plans, so your whole event's not just about eating and drinking. Take your party outdoors to a park, a lake, or a beach, and start your event earlier so you can play some games outside. Leaving the leftovers. Avoid temptation and give your guests a package of leftovers to take home with them. Making it fresh. Choose a menu with lots of fresh foods rather than processed foods. This is especially the case during holiday times of year when there are plenty of delicious fruits and vegetables in season. Why not make a decadent fruit platter for dessert instead of a typical sugar-laden treat? 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If it's just the one day, relax and enjoy. 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
7: 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So much going on, guys. We have to do more shows. We can't keep up. It's so busy, but what an exciting time to be alive. The Perfect Storm, Friday at 4:30. 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
10: Wisdom is defined as having the insight or ability to discern what is true, right, or lasting, coupled with the capacity to make good use of such insight and put it to action. In Acts 4:13, we read that when people saw the boldness of Peter and John and perceived that they were uneducated and untrained men, they marveled, and they realized that they had been with Jesus. Many times I've come across people of little education, but with a tremendous amount of wisdom. In all cases, these individuals have been steeped in the Word of God. The Bible says the fear of the Lord is the beginning of wisdom. True wisdom begins with the knowledge of God. It provides a whole dimension to life that sadly some people are lacking. Having godly wisdom is like seeing in three dimensions rather than only two. Friend, do you want to be truly wise? You can be. Study the Bible. Learn from the Lord. Get to know Jesus. I'm Pastor Daniel for Faith FM.

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0: And a very good morning to you. I'm John Weeks and welcome to A Light in the Dark on Faith FM. And you are listening live in Ringwood in Melbourne. And today is Thursday, the 7th of August, 2025. I'm John Weeks, like I said, and with me, Peter Watts. And we're going to deal with the topic, did we really evolve? And this is, we can continue with this topic. But Peter, how are you?
1: I'm very well, John. Yes, we are going to continue with this topic. It's a little mini series within the Light and the Dark umbrella. And we've been talking about creation. We've been talking about evolution. We've been talking about the evidence. We've been talking about what that means. And we'll sort of come to that as well. What difference does it make? You know, people might be asking that question. And so we're exploring that. But I've been well. I hope you've been well, John.
0: Yes, I have. Yes. Been very busy and in all my creative endeavours.
1: That's good news.
0: That could be photography, Zoom.
1: Who made
0: meetings.
1: You creative? Oh, yes, that must have been the creator.
0: Yeah, it must have been.
1: Must have been.
0: And you appreciate it as well.
1: You do.
0: So it's going to be another great topic.
1: And we'd
0: love to get you out there to send us a comment or some feedback or even a question.
1: Or even a prayer request.
0: We'll take it on board. And the way to do that is sending us a text message. And we've got a text line. I've got the screen in front of me for any messages that will come through. So the text number is 0488 880 831. Let me repeat that. 0488 880 831. Love to get that feedback.
1: All right, John. Yes. So we are going to talk about today in our series, if you like, of Did We Really Evolve? We're going to be talking about the subject of fossils today. And what can they tell us? What do they tell us? What don't they tell us? Certainly when I was growing up, John, in the UK, I went to state school. And I learned about evolution, and fossils were one of those things that were meant to be great evidence for evolution. And this was concrete evidence, as it were, that, you know, you could pick up and hold in your hand.
0: That's what you did at school? The fossils here?
1: Sometimes they had samples of fossils and so forth. And certainly you go to museums, Natural History Museum in London. I've been there, and they've got lots of fossils of things. And what do these things tell us about the ancient world? And, of course, interestingly, when we ask this question, did we really evolve, we're really looking at two models here. We're comparing two models, if you like, of origins. You know, did we really evolve or were we specially created? And I'm talking about this from the perspective of someone who grew up believing in evolution and not believing in God and not believing in the Bible. But now I certainly am a believer in God and a believer in the Bible. And so how do I reconcile those two things? In other words, you know, I thought evolution was fact.
0: That
1: was my paradigm, because I think that we sometimes take for granted the idea that, we can work things out ourselves. But ultimately, if you're taught stuff at school and it's taught as though it's true, then you believe it's true.
0: Yep.
1: And that's what I believed. And then later on in life, I got to investigate the subject a little bit more and came to a different conclusion. So what is a fossil, John? What is a fossil? A fossil is the preserved remains or traces of a plant or animal that lived in the distant past. These remains are typically found in sedimentary rock. And so what happens is a creature, an animal, one of the questions I guess I would ask in this is, how long does it take to make a fossil? This is a part of the whole conversation and related in some parts to what we talked about last week, John, which is the age of the Earth. How old is the Earth and how could we know? And I would encourage people to go back and listen to that one if they didn't get to hear last week's program. But how long does it take to make a fossil? On my way here, John, I'm driving down the Yarra Valley on the Warburton Highway, and I saw a dead wombat on the side of the road. Not uncommon, because there's lots of wildlife around there. But I saw a dead wombat. Now, my question, I guess, to the listeners, and this is part of, unpacking, you know, how did we get the fossils? So we got a dead wombat on the side of the road. If I was to say to the listeners, how long do you think it'll take for that wombat to fossilize? Mm.
0: Good question.
1: You know, if I it's out there on a piece of grass on the verge of, you know, the side of the road.
0: Mm-hmm.
1: If I put a fence around it, yep. You know, do not touch, wombat fossilizing. How long would it take to fossilize?
0: Well, probably deteriorate to begin with.
1: Well, indeed. Mm. So would it fossilize? This is the question.
0: Mm.
1: The reality is that most things don't fossilize, right? Most dead things do not fossilize.
0: Mm.
1: So how do we get fossils and how long does it take to get them? This is an important question, I think, because the idea was, you know, we talked last week a little bit about Grand Canyon, which is this huge canyon where in America, where you've got massive layers of rock exposed by this gouge in the earth, this canyon. And many people think that in geology, we talked about this uniformitarianism, okay. Which is the idea that what we see today is what was happening yesterday and the day before and 10 years ago and 100 years ago. So it's just gradually, the movements of geology are very gradual. So in other words, if you've got millions of layers of rock, well, they may be laid down in millions of years. And so sometimes in terms of this fossilization process, people think, well, maybe a layer of dust settles on that wombat, you know, this year. Maybe next year another. Well, we know that by next year that thing won't look the same.
0: No way.
1: Because not only the wind and the rain will have and the beating sun,
0: yep.
1: You know, in the summer will have affected that creature, but microbes and ants and other insects
0: will attack it
1: and dogs and whatever.
0: Mm-hmm.
1: And it'll rip it to pieces. It will be no more. Yeah. You know, it'll be indistinguishable. And so if you're going to wait for a layer of dust this year and a layer of dust next year and so on, you're going to be waiting a long, long time for that, for it to get buried. And by that time, it will not have survived.
0: No.
1: And what we find in the fossil record is incredible detail, John, in some of the fossils that have been found.
0: Very, very detailed.
1: Very detailed. Yep. In fact, to the point where sometimes they found eggs that have been fossilized with creatures inside the eggs that have been fossilized.
0: Mm.
1: So, you know, there's quite great detail. So how long does it take to make a fossil? The reality is that rapid burial is really the way,
0: yes,
1: to make a fossil. If you're going to preserve that wombat, the best way to do it would be to bury it in wet cement rapidly, and then you're preserving the form.
0: That's it.
1: You're preserving that form because sometimes in the fossil record, we can find skin impressions of scales of certain creatures and, you know, you find fossilized bones. Obviously, people would be familiar with that. You can find fossilized dung, John.
0: Mm.
1: Not that I would necessarily be looking for that, but
0: I never thought of that one. Thanks for sharing
1: called,
0: that.
1: It's called coprolite.
0: Oh,
1: it's got its own name. Okay. It's called coprolite.
0: Yep.
1: And so fossilized dung is called coprolite. And what it actually is useful, apparently, it's useful because that what they will do is they'll examine the coprolite and discern yep. what the diet of the creature who left it behind
0: they'll
1: was.
0: Break it down.
1: So
0: they'll
1: it's very it interesting. Yep. So there's even like fossilized remains of seeds and things mm-hmm. like that.
0: Yep.
1: And so making fossils doesn't necessarily take a long, long time, but it does take very specific conditions. And that would include, you know, an environment where you've got lots of wet sediment moving around and you bury a creature rapidly in that wet sediment and then it is preserved and then turned into mineral.
0: It'd be like volcanoes, wouldn't it?
1: It would be, I guess, like a lava covering it.
0: Yeah, instantly.
1: But, yeah. But this is wet sediment.
0: Yes.
1: And geologists today recognize that flood conditions are the best conditions for creating fossils.
0: Fascinating topic indeed. You're listening to Light in the Dark, Faith FM, and we're going to be featuring some music, but don't forget the text line, 0488880831. I've got the screen in front of me. We've got a band called The Idea of North. Whenever God shines his light. That is the track. Have a listen. We're going to be starting it right now.

0: Well, there you go. Nice a cappella track there by a group. They call themselves the Idea of North. So, and the track called Whenever God Shines His Light. Yeah, nice, powerful track, that one. You're listening to Light in the Dark on Faith FM, Peter, and we're dealing with, again, continuing with the topic, did we really evolve?
1: Yeah.

0: appreciate very much your feedback. So we are talking about, in this series, Did We Really Evolve? We're talking today about fossils, and we're talking about where do they come from and what do they represent. And I believe, John, that the vast majority of fossils that we see on planet Earth today, I believe that they are a record of what took place at the flood. The flood is a major event in the Bible, and we're going to read a little bit about it in a minute. But if effectively the Bible, the biblical record, because sometimes when we, you know, when we're asking this question, did we really evolve? The two options are evolution or creation, right? And most people don't even think there are two options. They just think evolution and that's it. There is no other option. And I was certainly of that ilk when I went to school. But now I realize there are two alternatives. And when I look at the evidence and say which, you know, model does the evidence support the best, I have to say the evidence supports the creation model the best. That's my opinion today. That's what, and therefore I can believe the Bible because I believe the Bible to be an accurate record of history. And so the Bible, of course, tells us that God created everything perfect. And then people will ask, well, not everything's perfect today, is it? You know, things don't work quite well and there are volcanic eruptions and hurricanes and earthquakes and people get diseases and people are born with malformities. And
1: famines.
0: All of these things, right? And they say, well, you know, how can you believe in creation? And, of course, the Bible, there's three significant things that the Bible says in regards to this. First of all, God made the world and it was very, very good. Secondarily, there was a fall, which means that there was a great change in the natural world. After Adam and Eve rebelled in the Garden of Eden, there was a change. The Bible says thorns and thistles started to grow, which means that the natural world was affected by them. You know, our indigenous brothers and sisters, they have a very close connection to the land.
1: Very much so.
0: Do you know what I mean? They in their culture, there's a very strong relationship between them as a people, but also the land on which they live and the animals and so forth. And I think that they have glimpsed something of what would have been like back in the early part of creation, in the sense that I believe there is a much stronger connection between us as humans and the world we live in that we haven't necessarily grasped. We've been sort of, people have been sort of grasping at that from the perspective of the climate change thing. Oh, we are affecting the world. Yes, we are. But the Bible was ahead of the game on that, that the Bible says that we have affected this world much more than perhaps we realize. And so that our rebellion has also influenced the world. The Bible says that God gave us dominion over this world.
1: Indeed.
0: And so you have creation, but then you have the fall, which changed a lot of things. And then in chapter 6 of Genesis, we hear God talking to Noah that there's going to be a flood. The world had become so wicked that God needed to cleanse the world by water, but he wasn't going to abandon all people. He said, Noah, I want you to build a boat. And we're going to talk about the flood on another program. But the point is, there was a flood, and the majority of the fossils on the earth, I believe, are from that flood event. And I want you to read something, John. I think it is in Genesis chapter 7, and this is verses 20 to 22, just to introduce some Bible here. Genesis 7, 20 to 22, please.
1: Okay. The waters prevailed 15 cubits upward, and the mountains were covered. And all flesh died that moved on the earth, birds and cattle and beasts and every creeping thing that creeps on the earth and every man, all in whose nostrils was the breath of the spirit of life. All that was on the dry land died.
0: Okay, so this is telling you about what effect the flood had. But also, what it doesn't mention is there, just prior to that, it talks about Noah and his family going into the ark. And by the way, people need to understand that the Bible says that Noah was sharing the message that there's going to be a flood for 120 years whilst building the boat. So for 120 years, he's saying, there's going to be a flood. Help me build the boat. We'll all get on board. It'll be better for everybody. And of course, most people, I'm sure,

0: Thor would have mocked Noah and says, you know, this guy's off his head. Yep. It had never rained before, John.
1: Mm.
0: That's hard for us to imagine. But it had never rained before. The earth was watered from springs that would come up from the ground and water the earth that way. But it had never rained from above.
1: This is why one of the reasons why they didn't believe in him.
0: I'm guessing that's true.
1: Mm.
0: And interestingly enough, from a spiritual point of view, there's a parallel here because the Bible actually uses the story of Noah and the flood as a story to illustrate what's going to happen at the end of time. In other words, Noah was facing an end of the world event. The world that he was living in was going to come to an end. It was going to be covered with the flood, and then a new world would prevail. And we are in a position now, John, where we're headed towards the end of the world. Jesus is going to come, take us home to heaven, but then there's going to be a new earth, and there will be a new world for us to enjoy.
1: So really, we had that warning way back,
0: yeah,
1: pre-flood, and when it occurred, obviously, you look at the parallel,
0: yeah,
1: and that's where we're going to look at the end times.
0: There's definitely a parallel to the end times for the flood, and we'll probably talk about that when we talk about it next week. However, I believe that these passages you've just read, for instance, that's where the majority of the fossils, I believe, have come from. And so, you know, we asked the question, how long does it take to make a fossil? And we've said that they can be formed rapidly. In fact, I saw a news article from 2019 where paleontologists, there's three paleontologists writing in the magazine, I think, Paleontology, about the fact that they've managed to make a fossil in a day by using certain amounts of pressure and heat and so forth, trying to
1: replicate,
0: but also, what's the word, accelerate the kind of conditions that will form fossils. So how long does it take to form a fossil? That's the question we want to. And we talked about the wombat on the side of the road just a few minutes ago. And we know, we've talked about rapid burial. So I've got a picture in front of me here of a particular fossil, and people can look some of these up. You know, you can go to Google and just put fish eating fish fossil. Fossil fish eating fish. And I've got a fossil here of a fish eating another fish. It's been fossilized in the process of eating its lunch. Right. So the point is, how long does it take to make a fossil? Well, the typical answer would be, well, millions of years. Right. That will be what I would have imagined at state school. Right. Millions of years.
1: And that would be the answer generally when you get from search engines.
0: Yeah. Well, I think most people, I think the search engines now are, like I said, geologists today are recognizing that flood conditions are the best conditions for producing fossils. But if you ask the average guy who's been to school like I have, how long does it take to make a fossil? Well, probably millions of years. But here we know, so this fossilized fish who's in the process of eating another fish, he was fossilized before he had finished his lunch. So I don't know how long it takes you to finish your lunch, John. I don't know if you're eating lunch for 15 minutes,
1: eater.
0: 20 minutes already. This fish must have been a slow eater.
1: Yeah.
0: But it's kind of the only way you get that image is if it's like it's snap frozen in time. And that's rapid burial. And we'll come back to some more after the next song break.
1: We will indeed. We got a track lined up. The band is called the Marksman Quartet, and the track is called Matthew 24.

0: What a good track there again. Great track there. You've been listening, or you have, and you still are listening to A Light in the Dark on Faith FM. And we're dealing with a wonderful topic. And and the topic, Peter, is?
1: Fossils. We're talking about fossils in this mini-series called Did We Really Evolve?
0: It is very – one of the fascinating things when I was a kid, I used to be, you know, fascinated by fossils.
1: Mm.
0: And sometimes I used to go with my dad to the beach and you'd sort of break away some of the rocks and things hoping to find some fossils.
1: Yeah.
0: And occasionally we found a little bit, even just – although I don't think the council's like us, but breaking up the shoreline.
1: So well, I've been to a couple of places, John, where I've seen dinosaur footprints.
0: Oh, that'd be interesting.
1: Yeah, one was off the coast of near Newcastle and in this country, in Australia.
0: Yep.
1: And the other one was on the Isle of Wight in the UK. And we'll talk a little bit more of that. We're actually going to do an episode on dinosaurs.
0: Yeah, I look forward to that.
1: And so we'll talk about that, but we'll save that for then.
0: Indeed. And what we will do, we're going to ask you a question.
1: Yeah, ask loads.
0: Yeah, the question is, what evidence do you see of creation in your part of the world?
1: Yes. Oh, that's what we want to ask the audience.
0: Yes, the audience.
1: Correct. Mm. Sorry, I thought you were asking that question.
0: No, not to you. No, you got it all there in front of you. No, what evidence do you see of creation in your part of the world? We'd love to get a text message with an answer.
1: Yep.
0: And we'll look at it and read it and et cetera. So the text number is 0488880831.
1: Yeah. All right. So we were talking just before the break about fossils that indicate rapid burial. So we were asking, how long does it take to, make a fossil? We've recognized that fossils need specific conditions to form, and rapid burial is one of those conditions. And we talked about the fish eating the fish. There's another famous fossil called an ichthyosaur fossil. So if you punched into Google, ichthyosaur fossil giving birth, you would find this fossil, right? Mm. This is quite a famous fossil. It's an ichthyosaur is a extinct marine creature, right? Mm-hmm. It's an extinct marine creature. We don't see them around today, or we haven't seen one, you know. I have never seen one. They don't. It's funny because when you say these things are extinct, you can't find them anywhere. Then they turn up. So there was there's a fish called a coelacanth.
0: Ooh.
1: Right. Fish called a coelacanth, just as an aside. It is a fish that is found in the fossil record about 200 million years ago, according to the geological paleontological record.
0: Mm-hmm.
1: And then they found them off the coast of Sulawesi and near Madagascar. They found these things living. And the fishermen say, yeah, we find them. We catch them, you know. But the coelacanth, and so there was a big report, you know, few decades, 30 years ago or what it was, 25, 30 years ago, and they were saying, we found this coelacanth that's supposed to have been dead for 200 million. Well, no, it was swimming in the ocean. So you have to be careful when you say these things are extinct.
0: Yes.
1: We assume they're extinct.
0: Yes.
1: But this ichthyosaur, we assumed, is an extinct marine creature, and they found this famous fossil that is an ichthyosaur giving birth in the fossil record. So, which is amazing because, of course, we're talking about how long does it take to make a fossil? Well, you can only make them rapidly. So the previous one, the fish didn't have time to finish its lunch before getting fossilized. This ichthyosaur didn't have time to finish giving birth. Now, if I was to ask all the ladies out there, you know, how long does it take to give birth? And it probably feels like million years. Probably feels like millions of years.
0: Most likely.
1: But it doesn't. There's a finite period of time, and you have to capture that. And your only way you're going to capture that is a massive, catastrophic burial event.
0: Mm.
1: And, you know, there are lots of places, John, where they've got major deposits of lots of fish all buried together at the same time. Mm. You know, this snapshot of what happened right there, you know. And so all of that only happens if you've got masses of sediment coming in, burying them rapidly. They can't swim anywhere. It's done. You know, they're encased in this wet sediment that then dries and then becomes rock. And then the flesh of the animal turns to mineral but the impression of the skin, of the bones, the outline of the creature is all there for you to see in the fossil record.
0: It leaves an imprint.
1: Quite remarkable indeed. Mm. Now, of course, at the time of Darwin, Charles Darwin, who wrote On the Origin of Species, he presumed that there were only, you know, people would find fossils and, you know, Darwin would, you know, presume that they'd have been created over time and over long, long periods of time. And they'd only dug up so many at that point, I guess. And they said, well, we expect to find the transitional forms in the future.
0: Yes.
1: Right? What is a transitional form? So evolution, the story of evolution, the theory of evolution posits that one creature evolved into another kind of creature. So, you know, I talk about molecules to malevolution. So we started off as single-celled, you know, molecules, amoeba or single-celled creatures, and eventually developed over time into other creatures and other creatures and other creatures until we got to human beings, right? That's the idea of the evolutionary story. But the fact is, if that were the case, then wouldn't the fossil record contain myriads of transitional forms? In fact, John, you know, to get from a fish to you and I, or even, you know, even to get from a dog to you and I, would require lots and lots of intermediary transitional forms.
0: Absolutely.
1: Right? Yep. And you would expect that these would be in the fossil record. In fact, what you would have to say is then the fossil record should contain more transitional forms than actual forms, right? So we shouldn't find, you know, fossilized creatures as such as we see them today in the fossil record, or if you do, they'd be the rarity, and what you should find is thousands upon thousands of transitional forms filling the gap between them and us, as it were.
0: Yep.
1: And that's not what we find, John. The transitions are missing. That's, and, you know, people have commented on this and said, well, how come there's no transitions? And they say, well, it's the incompleteness of the fossil record. It's an incomplete record.
0: Mm, how convenient. Okay. Yep.
1: Well, how do you know that it's an incomplete record?
0: Yep.
1: In other words, how can you say it's an incomplete record? What you're saying is it doesn't contain the things that I think it should have, so therefore it's an incomplete record. Mm. Well, what if it is a complete record? And in fact, it contains what it contains, which is the forms of creatures that were once alive but are now dead. At the time of Darwin, it was believed that you would never find the fossilized form of, say, a soft-tissued organism because of the belief that, you know, if you're going to fossilize and you've got one layer of dust and then another layer of dust and then another over a long period of time, then soft bodied creatures aren't going to survive. I don't know about you, John, but maybe people have seen jellyfish washed up on the beach. I know I have. And they're soft bodied creatures, right? And so they would think, well, you know, if they're washed up on the beach, how long do they survive in the sun when the sun's beaten down on them? They don't survive very long. They just disintegrate ultimately. Mm. Well, but they found, you know, fossilized jellyfish. So, again, this indicates rapid burial.
0: That's interesting. I didn't know that.
1: Yeah, they found – well, get this, John. They've even found fossilized raindrops.
0: Okay.
1: Where, maybe people have done this, where you see people, they're putting in a new driveway and they're cementing the yard. They've got it in, they've got the wet cement. And they – whatever you do, they don't want the dogs or cats or walking across it, because they're going to leave an impression that's going to be there for ages.
0: Ah, yes.
1: You know, and you just don't want that, okay? No. And you've probably seen it where your dogs or cats or somebody's walked across there. Well, even with raindrops. So, you know, imagine you've got wet sediment, then rain comes again, it impacts that wet sediment, leaves an impression, and then it might be covered over by more sediment, and you trap those raindrops, as it were, impressions in the fossil record. So it is amazing what you find in the fossil record.
0: With the transition aspect, topic and debate, I seem to recall Lucy, which they claim 3.2 million years old.
1: Sure.
0: And it shows, they say, a transition between early apes and humans.
1: Mm.
0: What's your take on that one?
1: That is another topic, John, which we will cover. I think we'll cover the ape man fossils on one of these episodes, but not particularly this one. What I would say is that with the Lucy, so Lucy is basically another kind of chimpanzee, essentially.
0: Yeah.
1: So what they did, they found these bones, they nicknamed it Lucy, and somebody actually took the bones of Lucy and published on top of a skeleton of a rainforest chimpanzee, and it was almost the same. And so, but they're saying that this is a transitional form. And of course, the date for Lucy, what they say how old she was, has changed quite a bit over time.
0: This is where the problem is.
1: And somebody published an article which was The Problems of Dating an Older Woman. And so, And so, we'll talk about that. We'll talk about the transitions between apes and humans as part of this conversation, but we'll do it in a future show.
0: Yes.
1: I just want to stick with fossils in general right now, because we could drift into dinosaurs, which we will do another show as well on that. But we're talking about the fossils. And so we've got soft-bodied creatures like jellyfish and even raindrops that have been fossilized, found in the fossilized record. And again, this all points to wet sediment, rapid burial. Those are the kind of conditions, exactly the kind of conditions you would expect to find if indeed the world were flooded, as we see in the time of Noah. And so we'll talk more about that. There's also in the fossil record, John, so obviously we were talking about transitions before. There's an absence of transitions in the fossil record. In other words, we should have far more of these transitions than we have actual kinds, but the record just doesn't bear that out. We're also going to talk a little bit later in the show about the Cambrian explosion, John. What's that?
0: Yeah, what is that?
1: We're going to talk about that after the break. Okay. But also living fossils. I'll mention this one while we've got a couple of minutes. Well, a couple of seconds anyway. Living fossils they find in the record, which are in the fossil record, supposedly millions of years old, but actually live in the world today as well. The creatures are still alive.
0: Mm.
1: We'll come back to that afterwards, because, again, then the question is, well, if the creature's alive and well today and unchanged from the fossil record, why is that the case?
0: Indeed. When we come back, I'm going to mention about a book offer, a free book offer, special free offer, no obligation. I'll tell you more about that after the music breaks. 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

0: That was by the Wheels family and a track called In the Shadow of Your Wings. Now, about the special free offer that we have on this program, A Light in the Dark, if you would like a copy of the book Genesis and Science, Where is the Evidence Going? And it's written by Leonard Brand. I'll just tell you very briefly what the book's about. In Genesis, in this particular book, Leonard Brand challenges the reader to approach these polarizing subjects with an open mind and to thoughtfully consider the options. Scientists are willing to research the challenging questions, are testing some of the bedrock assumptions undergirding the long-held naturalistic theories of evolutionary community. And finally, it says accumulating research, even in geology, is providing more evidence in favor of a biblical worldview, and the theory of biological macroevolution is facing deadly new challenges. So that's what pretty much the premise of the book is. Now, if you want a copy of this book, you need to send us a text message, 0488 880 831. Now, in your text message, you've got to put the code ALD71, okay? ALD71 for this free offer. And we also got another text message. Thank you, John. He's really thinking about this topic, today's show. So he gave us a tip of a particular thing for us to check, which is the Piltdown Man, which turned out to be a fraud over the years since 1953, and it was
1: It was discovered as a fraud in 1953. It was 1912 when it was discovered, but what I want to do with Piltdown Man, it was a fraud, and it duped scientists for 40 years. But we will pick that up, John, when we do the ape man fossils that are so called, and the links between man and evolution and apes.
0: So, John, you've got to tune in for that.
1: Tune in. That'll come down the line in a couple of weeks.
0: That's it. But thank you for the text message. Any text messages, love to getting these text messages because it feeds us to bring it more focused on what you want to hear.
1: All right, we're going to wrap it up in this section, John. And we were talking before the break about living fossils. So we talked a little bit about, I mentioned before, there's a fish called the coelacanth that is in the fossil record, supposedly hundreds of millions of years, 200 million years old, but it's swimming about in the sea today. And the question is, well, why hasn't it changed into something else, John, in that period of time? Isn't evolution meant to be a record of change over time? And so these living fossils, which we find in the fossil record, but also we find the creatures on Earth, they pose a challenge to the idea of evolution because the creatures essentially remain the same. So you have horseshoe crabs, supposed to be millions of years old, but you have horseshoe crabs still alive and well today, and you've got them in the fossil record, and you've got them in the world, living as we speak. So those pose a challenge. One of the other things that we didn't mention, John, is that there are marine creatures on the higher mountain levels of the world. So, for instance, fossils of sea creatures above sea level. It is beyond dispute among geologists that on every continent we find fossils of sea creatures in rock layers which today are high above sea level. There are marine fossils, John. Marine fossils on Mount Everest. What are they doing up there?
0: That's amazing.
1: That is amazing. There are marine fossils in the Andes, right, in South America mountains. And so what are those marine fossils? These are not just any old fossils. We're not just talking any old fossils on these mountains. We are talking about marine fossils. These are creatures that live in the sea. And there's no other explanation other than that those areas must have once been underwater. Now, we would expect that these geological formations, you've got different plates, and as those plates meet, they push areas up. And we believe that those areas of the mountain ranges will have been pushed up over time. So we don't believe that Mount Everest was always that tall. Likewise, You can think about the great basins in the ocean, right? The highest mountain, Mount Everest, you could easily bury in the Marianas Trench in the Pacific Ocean and still be covered in a mile of water.
2: Yeah.
1: If you cut off Everest at sea level, plunge that into the Marianas Trench, it's still going to be covered with water by a mile. So what that means is that the oceans are deeper than the mountains are high. And so those basins, if those basins were brought up and the mountains were brought down, you could cover the earth easily with a couple of kilometers of water deep. And so the reason why you find these fossilized marine creatures on some of the mountain ranges of the world is because those areas were once underwater. Yep. It fits with the biblical story of a global flood, the biblical record. So we do believe that that is an accurate record. You know, if the flood were a real event, if you look at the flood, and we're given quite a lot of details about the flood in Genesis chapter 6, 7, 8, and 9, which we will look at in a different program. But if the flood were a real event, what would we expect to find? And Ken Hamoff answers in Genesis, he coined this phrase, billions of dead things buried in rock layers, laid down by water all over the earth.
2: Yep.
1: And I think Buddy Davis created a song out of it. Billions of dead things buried in rock layers, laid down by water all over the earth. And that's what we find. You know, if that were, the flood was a real situation, then that's what we find. And we find these sedimentary layers all over the globe that we believe have been laid down by the flood event. And of course, there have been other flooding events since the big flood, right? So it's not inconceivable that there'll be fossils created in other parts of the world after that, but I'm saying that the majority of fossils would have been created by that. I said, you know, off air, John, before the program began, I said to you that 95% of the fossil record is marine creatures.
0: I found that fascinating when you told me.
1: And then we Googled it and it said 99%. So they're reckoning 99% of all the fossils that have ever been discovered in all the world, 99% of them are marine. And that is, you know, again, testimony, I believe, to the flood record, to the flood story. We get this impression that, oh, there's loads of dinosaurs and loads of animals. And
0: I mean, that's the thing, you know, you see the reports on dinosaurs and that sort of thing. It's what's attracting people as like an exciting adventure. But if you find a fossil of a little sea creature, it's not
1: or a shell or something like that.
0: It's not as sexy as people think it is.
1: That's right. You know? It's not as huge and sexy. But that's right. But that's what the fossil record is made up of. And, you know, even in the geological record, you've got, if you look at the Grand Canyon, according to the geological record that you find in textbooks, there are places where there's millions of years missing. So you've got a flat layer followed by, and there's supposed to be 6 million years in between. Mm-hmm. Where are they? Well, they would say, well, erosion. But what about all the other layers? You see, you don't just get millions of years of erosion and then no erosion for millions of years. It's an interesting way of looking at it. So we would say that the geological record, those sedimentary layers were laid down rapidly, catastrophically, during the event of the flood and other catastrophic events, as opposed to gradually, slowly over millions of years. And we talked about the age of the Earth last week. We talked about the dating methods that are used to determine the so-called age of the Earth. But there is another dating method, John, and that's a written record. We have a written record called the Bible that gives us also a record of the biblical a record, I guess, of the history of Earth. All right. One other thing I wanted to mention in regards to fossils too is something called the Cambrian explosion.
0: Yeah, haven't heard of that one.
1: So if you were to get a geological textbook and you've got the geological column there, it's kind of got like the most recent material at the top. Then you've got different phases, and people would have heard of the Jurassic era because of Jurassic Park and so forth, different areas, and then go down to the bottom, and then you've got the Cambrian rock. That's the deep time. We're talking deep time, according to the geological record at least. And what you find, the Cambrian explosion is really about creatures that appear in the Cambrian layers of rock that are fully formed marine creatures that are different shapes of marine creatures, but they're fully formed. They don't, in other words, there's no transition to them you've got bedrock, and then you've got this sedimentary rock with these transitions in it. And so it's called the Cambrian explosion because it's like nothing and then boom. Mm. And so where does that come from? Now, from a geological and a paleontological point of view, these days they would say, well, the fossil record represents the ages in which these creatures were laid down in rock, right? Whereas we as creationists would say that during the flood and other catastrophes, the fossil record represents the order in which these creatures were laid down, not the time in which they were laid down, if that makes sense. Mm. Because we believe that a lot of it was deposited in rapid burial. And so, you know, there's more to say on this. We could talk a little bit about the dinosaurs. We will. Obviously, there have been I'll tease it a little bit here, John, by saying that they have found dinosaur bone fossils that are not fully fossilized, that contain soft tissue.
0: Yep.
1: And they've examined these under the microscope, and you can get a pair of tweezers and you can pull it, and it's elastic and it springs back. This is soft tissue in dinosaur bones. This was first discovered in the 1990s. But since then, in a T-Rex leg bone, but then it's since been found in other dinosaur bones. I think they found a Diplodocus with some soft tissue and a Triceratops, I think, that had some soft tissue as well.
0: Yeah.
1: And so, again, this soft tissue indicates that these remains are not millions of years old.
0: We got a text message, another text message. Mm. Mammoths found in fossils still eating. Obviously, a sudden destruction.
1: There you go. Okay. So similarly to the fossils we mentioned before, fish eating fish or ichthyosaur giving birth.
0: Yep.
1: Now you've got mammoth. I haven't seen this one, but I'll take it as read that you've got a mammoth in the process of eating something. Fossilized certainly points towards catastrophe, rapid burial, rather than they died and gradually got buried by dust and a sandstorm or something, you know.
0: Yep.
1: This is far more more evidence that points. So to me, like when I saw these things as a person who had been to state school, was an atheist, grew up in a secular environment, believing in evolution as true, I thought that's the explanation. That's the scientific explanation of how we all got here. End of story. Nothing to be seen here. You know, there's no investigation required, you know. But when I saw, when I had this encounter with God that pointed me in his direction, then I started to look at that, and that there were actually scientists, John, not just people like you and I or lay people, but scientific people who said, no, there are good scientific reasons that help us to understand the world around us, help us to understand that the world was created, but there was a fall. There was a deterioration in the living creatures and the living plants on the globe. And then there was the flood, which was a catastrophic event.
0: Absolutely.
1: Then that helps us understand why the world is the way it is today.
0: Indeed.
1: But the good news is that there is a God who loves us, and there is a God who redeems us, and soon there is another world-ending event where Jesus is going to return, and he's calling us to be ready for that event.
0: Indeed. Don't forget our book offer, Genesis and Science, Where is the Evidence Going? Send us a text message, the text line 0488880831. Put the code in ALD71. We'll be back next week,
1: same time. And with another episode of A Lot in the Dark.
0: Did we really evolve? Let's continue the discussion and narrative back next week. Thank you.

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4: 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Are not two sparrows sold for a penny? 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And even the very hairs of your head are all numbered, so don't be afraid. You are worth more than many sparrows. 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
5: 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So tell me, Nabila, what are some things we can do to achieve true happiness?
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9: Hello there, and thanks for joining once again. I'm Robbie Bergen, and you're listening to The Faith Experiment. And this is episode number 42 of The Faith Experiment, and I'm calling this episode Eva's Story, Buddhist to Christian. Now, on this episode, I have another great book to give away. It's called The Desire of Ages. This is a fantastic book. This is a complete commentary on the life and teachings of Jesus. It's a lovely book. It's an easy read book. You will not want to miss this offer. To get today's offer, you'll need to wait for the code word, which I'll give you at the end of the show. You'll text this code word to the Faith Experiment number. Here it is. Write it down. Save it in your phone. Do what you got to do. But here's the number. It's 0488-45311. That's 0488-45311. So say that in your phone and wait for today's code word. You know I love hearing from you on The Faith Experiment, and I want to give a big shout out to everyone who has been texting me in, telling me where they've been listening to The Faith Experiment from. I've got my listeners in Adelaide, in Hobart, Wollongong, Newcastle, Coffs Harbour, Gladstone, all over the place. Thank you so much for tuning in. I really do appreciate it. It's because of your support of this show that we keep going, that we keep bringing you exciting and interesting experimental facts about faith. Now, if you are joining for the first time, this show is all about doing just that, putting faith into practice. I've shared with you how I put my faith into practice, how I went from a non-believer to a faith experimenter. We've also looked at how to enhance your study of these ancient manuscripts. And we've talked about a lot of Q&A. You've given me questions and I've dug in answering these questions from these ancient manuscripts. And on the last episode, I share with you Candace's story. Now, Candace is my sister who also went from a life of no faith to a life of a faith experimenter. And she shared how she went from a life of partying, drugs, hurt and loneliness and became a faith experimenter. Now, if you missed any of the previous episodes and you want to catch up on some of the details, you can go ahead and get the Faith FM app from your app store or go to faithfm.com.au and look under the podcasting section for the Faith Experiment. You can also get the Faith Experiment on all good podcasting platforms, making it easy for you to keep up to date with the Faith Experiment. Now, on today's episode, I have a very interesting guest, my friend Eva O'Neill. Now, I first met Eva back in, I think it was 2010, when I lived in Taipei in Taiwan. Now, our paths have crossed a number of times since then, but now Eva lives in Melbourne with her brand new husband, and I'm really excited to have her on the show today because she's got a very interesting story of how and why she has become a faith experimenter. Now, Eva grew up as a Buddhist in Taiwan, but today she is a follower of Jesus. So Eva, I think I have you on the line. Are you there?
10: Yes. Hi, how are you?
9: Excellent, excellent. How are you doing today?
10: Yeah, good. Doing well. Baby's kicking a lot.
9: Oh, yes, that's right. How long the journey are you now?
10: 29 weeks.
9: Wow, you're getting close.
10: Not long to go, yeah.
9: Oh, you don't have to tell the whole of Australia here, but do you know what you're having yet?
10: We're having a baby girl.
9: Oh, well, there you go. The whole of Australia now knows. How amazing is that?
10: Very exciting. Yeah, that's good.
9: Eva, was it 2010 we first met in Taiwan, or was it 2011?
10: Yes, 2010.
9: Now, I was working in Taiwan in a church setting, and I remember you showing up, and the thing that I remember about meeting you, first of all, was you had the perfect Australian accent in Taiwan, which was very, very unusual.
10: Yeah, I was on holidays because I was studying at University of Queensland in Brisbane, and then I went home for holidays, so that would have been like November, December, that's when I met you.
9: So Eva, you, as everyone's probably already guessed, you grew up in Taiwan, where you were actually from Taipei, right?
10: Yeah, Taipei is the capital of Taiwan.
9: Yes, it is. I lived there for a number of years. I tell you what, I still miss Taiwan and I miss Taipei. Do you know what I miss the most?
10: Yeah, what do you miss the most?
9: Pineapple cake.
10: Oh, they're so yum. Gonna go to the Asian grocery to get them now.
9: Yeah, you do. Yeah. Now, look, the food in Taiwan, and especially Taipei, was absolutely like, they used to have a saying there that you can eat a different restaurant every single night for your entire life and you'll never get through all of the restaurants in Taipei.
10: Exactly. So many good food.
9: So what was it like growing up in Taipei?
10: It's just like any big cities, I'd say, in Asia, like Singapore or Hong Kong. And interestingly, we have about the same population as Australia on a small, small island. So it's very crowded, but lots of good food and lots of restaurants. And one thing I do miss a lot is there are lots of vegetarian restaurants, too many of them, and they're just so yummy. And even if not vegetarian, there are lots of good food too. And I do miss the food back then.
9: That's something my wife and I really found amazing when we moved to Taipei, is exactly that. Like nearly every corner, every street has vegetarian restaurants. And we were like, why? How is that? I mean, we're vegetarians ourselves, and we were like, this is like vegetarian heaven here, but why? But then we found out it's because of Buddhists.
10: Yeah, exactly.
9: So why are Buddhists mostly vegetarian?
10: Oh, well, it's because you want to have good karma and they don't want to kill any life. So one of their commandments is no killing, just any sort of life, not just human life, but animals or insects, so they don't. They're vegetarian because they don't kill life.
9: Right. Now, growing up in Taipei, you also grew up as a Buddhist, correct?
10: Yes. My parents became Buddhist right around when I was born, and I grew up going to temples and something like that.
9: Now, I lived in Taiwan for just over 4 years, and I had a fair bit to do with Buddhists in general, but I found that there are different types of Buddhists. There was one particular person I met, they said that they woke up every morning at 4 a.m. to have cold showers and then start their meditation process. Is that the sort of Buddhist you were, or were you more sort of just go to the temple when you need to sort of Buddhist?
10: I say we're devout, not in that way that we do the 4 a.m. cold showers. I think that's more for some monks. And I remember we had weekly meetings to read and to do the chanting together. And because my babysitter, we're very close, and she became a monk. So she lives in the temple, and then I'll visit her regularly. And I would, you know, I got pocket money growing up as a teenager, and I would donate my money to save life. So I would say, so they'll have options like, do you want to put your money to saving fish or birds, or you want to, you know, put your money into TV and radio channels to spread the, you know, news, different channels. So, and yeah, growing up, I did, you know, give quite a bit of my pocket money to the temple to donate to save life.
9: So what would you how would you summarize a Buddhist's view of life and of the world? Obviously, they value life a lot to the extent that they want to take care of animals and things. But what's generally the view of a Buddhist about the world?
10: So I think the main thing is reincarnation. So everyone's in this cycle of life, and there's heaven, hell, and states of being animals or vegetables like trees, plants, and then stages of being human. So then you go through, if you have good karma, you move up. So say for example, you move from being an animal to being a human being, and then you move up the next life and you can go to heaven and be kind of a god or a goddess. But then you're still in this cycle of reincarnation. But the end the aim for, I don't know what they call it, but in life what you try to do is to get out of that cycle, and that's called enlightenment. Yeah, so that's more of like a Buddhist belief. And so in Buddhism also, there's nothing is certain. Like, I remember growing up learning stories when Buddha was on earth, or when he was alive. He was, you know, teaching people, like, good is not just good, you know, it's not intrinsically good. It's basically, it's uncertain. Like, if you call something good, it might be bad in other circumstances, you know, like, so that's what they believe. There's nothing certain, like your senses, you're not to trust your senses. Your reality is, you know, what you paint it to be. So it's not completely real. It's, to me now, I feel it's a confusing explaining or trying to understand. But basically, yeah, nothing is certain, nothing is set. Good is never just good, and bad is never just bad.
9: Now, as a Buddhist growing up in Taiwan, talk to me about the view on death. I know that sounds kind of pretty sad and depressing, but when I lived in Taiwan, there was this certain month in the year that they used to call Ghost Month in English, and every corner of every street in Taipei, they were burning paper things like paper houses, paper money, paper, you name it. Talk to me about death.
10: Yeah, so we do have, in I guess in most Chinese cultures as well, and Buddhist countries, we do have a month that's called the Ghost Month, and that's when the gates of hell is open, and so the dead that were suffering in hell, for 1 month they were let loose to roam around on earth with people. And so, you know, supernatural things would happen that month, and people are cautious and they try to not to offend the ghosts, and try to, I mean, what would you say, like sacrifice food. So we'll put out, even as a company, when I was working in Taiwan, our company would set up a table out in the front and we'll burn incense and we'll offer food and drinks on the table, and everyone will go out and burn the incense and speak to the ghosts to say, well, enjoy the food here, because that's what, well, we believe that most of them, when they go suffering in hell, they their throats are closed, so they couldn't eat anything they put in their mouth will burn up. So that's the only time they're allowed to have food. So they're really hungry, and yeah, so dead people, I guess spirits or ghosts roaming around, especially in that month.
9: Now, I didn't have kids when I was in Taiwan. I've often wondered what it would be like being a kid growing up in a culture and an environment where ghosts and death and things like this were introduced at a very young age as a child, aren't they? How did that affect you growing up?
10: I was so scared growing up. I remember my friend invited me over for a sleepover, and I went over, and then in the evening we were watching TV, and the TV show was about some ghost. So it's kind of like a green figure on television, and I was watching it with my friend, and I just got so scared, and I had to call my mom and ask my mom to pick me up to go home and sleep with mom. And not only that, when I was at school, like, we as students, we kind of talk about all these spiritual things, like the experiences with ghosts, if they have seen any. I had a friend that could see ghosts, and she had a dream. She told me she had a dream, and somehow she woke up with something next to her bed. And in her dream, she was told to give that pill or something to another person, and she will never see ghosts again. And she said that's what she did, and she never saw any more ghosts. So, like, spiritual things, weird things, supernatural things happen around us. And, yeah, growing up, I was just very scared.
9: Wow. Wow. I mean, I can't imagine what it'd be like to have this monthly thing where, you know, you're told that if you don't basically make the ghosts happy, they'll cause you problems, to put it nicely.
10: Yeah, exactly. Yeah, like walking down the street at night time, my mom would say, like, do not whistle because that attracts the ghost.
9: Wow. That's from a young age, isn't it?
10: Yeah.
9: Well, Eva, it's really interesting so far having you on the Faith Experiment, and Yeah, just getting a bit of a background to your story from Taipei in Taiwan and your view of the world growing up in a Buddhist family. Obviously, this is the Faith Experiment, and we're really excited to see how and learn how you went from sort of this worldview to being a follower of Jesus. But it's time to take a short break now. When we come back after the break, Eva is going to continue sharing how her faith experiment began. I'll be right back after this with the Faith Experiment.
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1: Welcome back to The Faith Experiment. I'm Robbie Bergen, and this is episode 42 of The Faith Experiment. I'm calling this episode Eva's Story, from Buddhist to Christian. On this episode, as the title suggests, I am having a chat with my good friend Eva. Eva is originally from Taipei in Taiwan, and we first crossed paths, 2010, so it's about 12 years ago. It's been a while. And Eva grew up in the Buddhist faith, but today she is a follower of Jesus and identifies as a Christian. And on today's episode, we are exploring how her faith experiment began. What were the major indicators that caused her to sort of just go down this path of exploring faith? So Eva, good to have you back on the show again after the break.
2: Yeah, good to be back.
1: We talked about Taiwan. We talked about Taipei, the good food, being Buddhist, Ghost Month. Pretty interesting upbringing, hey?
2: Yeah.
1: Now,
2: I'm glad I'm here.
1: Yes. Now, you moved to Australia at a reasonably young age. How old were you when you moved to Australia?
2: When I was 18, when I was just starting university. That's when I moved here.
1: And I guess that answers the question why you moved to Australia. Well, let's dig deeper. Why, of all the places you go, like when I lived in Taiwan, a lot of the students went to Canada or to North America in general, but Canada or the United States. Why did you pick Australia?
2: Australia, because I actually have been here before when I was in high school one time to visit a friend. So I also went to an Australian high school for a few weeks, kind of like an exchange. Yeah. But I did come here when I was 18 because I had a dream. I wanted to be a diplomat or an ambassador working in an international kind of capacity to make a difference in the world.
1: Wow. What sort of difference did you want to make?
2: I guess humanitarian, just also improving the Taiwan and other countries' relations because, as you see, we are quite threatened by China. So I think that was one thing I really was passionate about.
1: So, you know, it's funny, when you mentioned a humanitarian / diplomat, I immediately thought in my mind just now, is that shaped by your Buddhist upbringing about the view of doing good and making a difference in life and preserving life, those sorts of things? Do you think there's a connection there?
2: Yeah, I think definitely growing up, we were taught to do good things and earn good karma to, you know, move up the ladder. For the next life. But yeah, and I just thought, well, that's, you know, what can I do with it in my life? That is probably one good thing. And, you know, with everything that comes with that career, it's very attractive.
1: So what did you study in Australia?
2: I studied international relations and French.
1: Wow.
2: When I was at uni, yeah.
1: Well, obviously French is the diplomatic language of the

0: world, isn't it?
1: Yeah. No, I can't speak much now, but yeah, back then I really did want to pursue that path and, yeah, study French as well.
0: Now, what did your parents think at this point? What did they think of you, you know, 18-year-old daughter moving off to another country, another continent, and wanting to become a diplomat? What did they think about that?
1: My parents were really happy for me that I knew what I wanted to do with my life, and they were very supportive of me coming to Australia.
0: So somehow in this time coming to Australia, I assume that you came across Christianity, because I met you after you had already come to Australia and you were very interested in Christianity when you came back to Taiwan. So how did that happen? Like, how did you come across Christianity?
1: Well, it happened one day when I was at uni, and, you know, I feel I had been struggling with studying and motivation. And back at that time, I felt really homesick, and I got a news that my grandmother was ill. And I started thinking, oh, what is this all about? Like, you know, I've got a goal, I've got a dream. I want to pursue this lifestyle and this career with everything that comes with it. And I started thinking, you know, like, what if I've achieved all that one day, and, you know, I've become a diplomat, and I've made changes, positive changes in this world, and I, you know, met someone good and have a good family and have good children, and, you know, like, I got everything that I dreamed of and achieved everything, and, you know, what's the point of life? What's next? Or, you know, what's the whole point of me being here studying to achieve that goal and leaving my family behind? And also in the end, when I die, feeling like, you know, what have I done really for this life? And that's how I started. I guess that's where God started leading me to find him. So I remember thinking about that and being a bit depressed, and I decided to go on a trip to kind of reset and unwind, and then so that when I come back to uni after the break, that I'll be all refreshed and be able to study well and keep going. So I went to Melbourne because I knew a friend there, and I visited Melbourne and met a few Christians, and that's how I started getting to know about Christianity and know God.
0: So when you first met a Christian, what was your initial reaction? Like, how did they come across to you?
1: Yeah, so in Taiwan, I did have experiences meeting other Christians. I did attend a church for about 3 months, but it was not a very good experience. I felt people, even though they were passionate and they're friendly, but, you know, you can see that they still, I don't know, they really wanted me to get baptized, and I didn't think I was ready for it because I was a Buddhist, and I didn't know what was going on. They were a bit forceful and aggressive. But this time around,
0: it's a bit of pressure.
1: Yeah, a bit of pressure. But this time around, meeting Christians, I was very surprised. We went on a camp together with a group of friends, and they were vegetarian, and there was no beer and there was no TV. And I was a bit surprised because I had gone camping before with other Australians, and, you know, there was always steak, risoles, beers. Sometimes they even brought TV to watch footy on the camping chair. So I was so surprised. I didn't know there was a group of people and Christians that were actually vegetarian and, you know, living a completely different lifestyle.
0: So what did you think? Like, did you think, wow, these guys are just Buddhists but living in Australia? Like, what was your thoughts when you saw this, like, people living differently?
1: Yeah, well, the first reaction I had was, well, you really put me to shame because I was Buddhist and was supposed to be vegetarian, you know, no kill life thing. So I felt a bit shameful. But then I also realized, wow, I feel these people are a bit brainwashed. For me, back then, I felt like life is compartmentalized. So, like, you have your career life, you have your family life, you know, you have your friends and your love life and your religious life. It's all different parts of your life. And to me, they didn't mix. And before these people that I met, you think like every decision they made or they consider their thoughts or anything they want to do is all religious. It's all based on, you know, what the Bible says and what God thinks. And so I was very surprised and thought, wow, how can a group of people, you know, believe in a religion this way?
0: So these Christians that you met, you went on camp with in Melbourne, they, what you're describing is that they, every element of their life was connecting to God?
1: Yeah.
0: Like their decision-making processes, their behaviours, their actions, their thoughts, their conversation was all like God-centred. Is that what you're saying?
1: Yes, exactly. And that scared me.
0: That scared you. Why did it scare you?
1: Yeah, I just thought, like, because Buddhists, essentially, they kind of, they don't believe in any religion, kind of a little bit like atheist as well. Like, and I just felt like, well, how can you believe in something like that? Like, you're just totally devoted and have no skepticism, or, you know, you're kind of brainwashed. That's just how I felt.
0: So they obviously introduced you to the Bible.
1: Yes, they did.
0: What did you think about that? Were you familiar with the Bible before this?
1: Not at all.
0: So what did you think of the Bible when you first picked it up and had a look at it?
1: Oh, it's all very confusing and strange to me, with the language as well. How did I feel? Well, I remember someone shared Revelation with me, and it was all about dreams and the symbols, and just hard to understand.
0: Yeah, that's funny, because that was one of the first books I read as an atheist, the book Revelation, and I was like, this guy takes hardcore drugs. So
1: yeah, so confusing.
0: Well, Eva, we're going to take a short break now. When we come back, I know the listeners want to hear this, but I'd love to hear how you went from this encounter with Christians and introduced to this confusing book called the Bible. What got your attention and how that sort of developed? So we'll pick that up after the break. And don't forget, coming up is today's code word, so make sure you stick around.
2: The Faith Experiment is made possible because of people like you. 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
1: Welcome back to The Faith Experiment. This is episode 42 of The Faith Experiment. I'm calling this episode Eva's Story, Buddhist to Christian. And before the break, Eva was sharing with us how she, at the age of 18, decided to move to Australia to study because she had a dream, and in that dream she felt called to do good in her life, and that was to become a diplomat. And so she came to Australia. She was studying international relations and learning French, and everything was going fantastic. You ended up coming across some Christians on a visit with some friends in Melbourne, and these Christians were different. They weren't drinking alcohol, they were vegetarians, and they made decisions centered around what they believed God wanted them to do based on the Bible, and you found it all a little bit, well, strange. Does that sound about right so far?
2: Yes, exactly right.
1: Well, we're excited, Eva, to have you on The Faith Experiment. I love hearing these sorts of stories. Now, I know what's on everybody's mind because it's on my mind, and that is, what was it in all of this encounter with these Christians and the Bible and, you know, just their lifestyle in general, what was it that got you interested to delve a little bit deeper into Christianity and the Bible?
2: I guess there's two things. One of them was they shared with me Matthew 24, which is about the end of time, or the signs of Jesus' second coming of the end of time. And as I was reading through and they were explaining to me, it seemed like it is happening, and I just needed to make sure that this was true. If this was true, you know, I better, you know, believe and, you know, change my life, or, you know, get to know God better and get to read everything else. But, you know, it's something on my mind. I felt, well, I really needed to know for me if this is true or not, because it is very, how do I put it, like, the prophecy, the signs is fulfilling in front of my eyes, I can see. And it was very important for me then to find out if this was true. So that's one of the things that I wanted to study the Bible. And also the other thing was to also see, to prove, like, I was a bit skeptical about all this Bible thing, and to see if this book is really as consistent as they say. So I was going through and, you know, carefully studying and examining if there are any differences in, you know, the text or in the teaching. So, yeah, that was two things that made me want to study the Bible.
1: Wow, that's really interesting, because, you know, I've talked about this many, many times on this podcast, that the foundational test for the faith experiment is prophecy, because prophecy is the only thing that we have in the, at least the Hebrew and Greek manuscripts, as a way to test whether or not the author of this book, what we call the Bible today, is in fact God. Every other world religion makes no claim that they're able to tell the future. In fact, the Bible is only one of the world religions out there, but it's the only one that talks about prophecy. And that was the thing that got me interested in the faith experiment. That was prophecy. And it's funny, because for you, it sounds like the same thing. Matthew 24 is a chapter of prophecy about signs of the times, of the condition of the world as it progresses on down through time until the second coming. Of some of the signs there in Matthew 24, what was it that got your attention? I mean, there's a bunch there around religion, around war, famine. What sort of things got your attention?
2: Yeah, war, famine, earthquakes. I mean, I live in Taiwan, so, you know, earthquakes, we experience them regularly. Yeah, and then we have noticed also, like, they have increased in intensity. We had a few pretty bad ones, you know, previous years. So, yeah, definitely I felt, wow, this is happening.
1: Yeah, so it really, the rubber hit the road with you on Matthew 24. So you get a sense that there's, wow, this is something interesting here. This book is claiming that there will be these events and they'll get increased in intensity and frequency. So you're seeing that, you're asking the question, is this legit? Is it real? And so then you're looking at, let me test the consistency of the book, because this book is written over a very long period of time, about 1,600 years, about 40 different authors and three different continents. So in your quest to find contradiction, what did you find?
2: Not really. It was very difficult to find anything. And also I feel like when I was learning as well, I had questions to see if they all match up. You know, like the, how do I put it? It's more like a puzzle, I feel. There's so many questions that I ask, like, why are we here? Why did God create us? And why is there evil? Why is good? If God's so good, and, you know, what happens after death? And, you know, the whole picture, I feel, just as I study, were just so consistent and just matches and just fits so well like a puzzle. You learn a little bit here and there, but then you all match up. Does that make sense to you?
1: Yeah, it makes a complete picture. It's like you've got to dig. That's the funny thing, right, with the Bible. And, you know, I came across this concept pretty early on in my faith experiment, and that was you don't read the Bible like you read a novel. Like you don't start on page one and end on the last page. The Bible is, it's like you're saying, you've got to dig over here. There's a piece of the puzzle, and over here's a piece of the puzzle. When you put it all together, it makes a perfect picture of the entire story. So I've got a question for you, Eva.
2: Yeah.
1: When you pick up the Bible, how do you actually read it, or probably a better word is, how do you study it? What tips and or techniques do you use? What have you learnt in your years as a faith experimenter?
2: I do Bible studies in two different ways. Sometimes I go by topic, and sometimes I read through a small chunk and reread and then ask questions. So if, for example, a topic, if you want to find out about death, you can look up the word death in the Bible and just read through the text. They're all in different places, and those texts will build a picture of what, you know, Bible teaches about death. So that's one of the ways that if I have something in mind I want to study, like faith or love, or, you know, death, for example, life, tree of life, all different topics. And the other way that I also study is I read through either stories section by section, and then I'll ask, you know, questions like, oh, God, what are you trying to say here? I usually try to summarize that little section first myself with, you know, one or two sentences, and then I look for interesting things in the text. So, for example, there's a word that's repeated, or, you know, it's weird that, you know, Jesus says something that people don't usually, it's not their first thing to say, or when they ask a question. Like, for example, I'll pick those things up and, you know, think about those, ask God, you know, what does that mean? And, you know, what are you trying to tell me? And that's usually how I study the Bible.
1: Wonderful. Some people think that you have to go off and do a theological degree in order to be able to understand the Bible. Now, you never had any of that. You were a background in Buddhism. So English is your second language. You're around some Christians. They're introducing you to the Bible. They're taking you through prophecy. And then you decide, well, I'm going to go check this out for myself.
2: Yeah.
1: You start studying and reading and analyzing it like any other book. And you came to some conclusions, so you don't need to have a theological degree. That's what you're saying?
2: Yeah, exactly.
1: It's a book written for absolutely anybody, everybody, I should say.
2: Yeah, and I appreciate doing group studies as well, because, you know, you can see what other people have picked up that you probably missed, or they have a different perspective to things. So with their backgrounds or their upbringing, they might see things a bit differently, and when they share, that just gives more insights to, you know, what the passage is talking about, and you can learn something new from that too.
1: So, Eva, let me take you back a little bit. We went off on a sidetrack there on how to study the Bible, which was great. I love hearing tips from other people. But we were talking about how that you went down this path of the prophecies got your attention. You went to check out the consistency or inconsistencies of the Bible to see whether it's reliable enough. What happens next in the faith experiment? Was there anything significant that got your attention in this whole faith journey?
2: I remember early on in my search in the Bible, I learned a Bible verse in Proverbs 15, verse 1. It says, a soft answer turns away wrath, but a harsh word stirs up anger. I remember memorizing that Bible verse and, you know, going to Bible studies and was encouraged to read my Bible. And I remember one day I had a pretty bad experience with a reception lady where I used to live. And that ruined my whole day. I was so mad and upset, and I was so angry the whole day after that incident, because she was late and I wasn't very nice to her, and she wasn't very nice back to me. So at the end of the day, I just remembered all of a sudden, oh, you know what? I've been memorizing this Bible verse. The soft answer turns away wrath. And it did nothing for me. That whole day I was upset, and it couldn't have been a good day. And that's the moment when I realized I was so lost, even though, you know, I can read the Bible, I can try to find inconsistencies and try to find this is real. But also, in the meantime, Bible is meant to, you know, come into your heart. This is advice from the Bible. The soft answer turns away wrath needs to be lived out in my life, and that's actually benefiting me. So I think from that point, I read the Bible also in a different light. You know, as I was looking for prophecies and establish credibility of the Bible, I also realized I need to, you know, look at it differently. It's meant for my heart, not just for my mind, not as knowledge, but it's something that needs to go in my heart and change my life. I also remember another instance when I learned about God wanting to look after our body and our health, and he cares about our bodies and that we're healthy. And so he gave us instructions in the Bible, in Genesis and the other parts, about our diets and, you know, exercise and work and, you know, our mind, what we should focus on thinking about, you know, the positive things. And that's when I realized, oh, okay, this God is not just a God that's like, oh, I want power, I want people worship, and I want people to, you know, pray to me and read my word. But this is a real God that truly cares, not just about your spiritual well-being, but your mental well-being and your physical health. And that is one point of my journey when I realized, well, yeah, God is a true God that loves and that cares about, you know, every individual, including myself. And then I remember also one time, it was a Friday in the morning, and I did something wrong, and I didn't feel like reading the Bible or pray to God, and I didn't want to have anything to do with God because I just felt so ashamed that I did something wrong. And so I just avoided him all day. And he came to the evening time, and, you know, it was Sabbath time, Sabbath. And I used to meet up, we usually meet up Friday night. So my friend started calling me, Eva, why are you not here yet? You know, are you okay? Are you coming? And that's when I realized, oh, you know, God's love is just like Sabbath. You cannot push it away. Sabbath's going to come every week. Knowing Sabbath or not, like, I didn't know about Sabbath. I didn't know about God, but there was Saturdays. Every week there was a Saturday. And so God's love is always there and always after you. You cannot escape and you cannot go away from it. God will always love you. Just like the Bible says, you know, God has appeared, the Lord has appeared of old to me, saying, yes, I have loved you with an everlasting love. Therefore, with loving kindness have I drawn you. And nothing can separate us from the love of God.
1: So your experience with studying the Bible, journeying through the different themes and topics of the Bible, you saw that this God of the Bible was wanted to have a relationship that involved every aspect of your life, not just some temple experience every now and then. It was something that, like, a daily living, abiding, dwelling relationship.
2: Exactly, like a real, you know, we can't see God, but, you know, he's just as real as people we see on the street. Like, that kind of relationship, my relationship with my husband, you know, like, God wants that real thing. And I felt, yeah, that's a God that I want to love and worship too.
1: Well, Eva, this is getting really interesting now, but we have to take a short break now. But when we come back, we're going to pick it up and we're going to delve straight into how that moment came in this journey where you decided to commit to the Faith Experiment. We'll be right back after this with the Faith Experiment.
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1: Welcome back to The Faith Experiment. This is episode number 42 of The Faith Experiment, and this I'm calling Eva's Story, Buddhist to Christian. Now, before the break, Eva was sharing with us how she was in Australia. She had met these Christians who held the Bible as a very special place in their life. They tried to make every decision based on what God wanted them to do. And Eva, you've said you found it fascinating, you found it confusing, you found it strange, but there was something in it. They shared with you prophecy. You said, no way, if this is true, then this is pretty serious stuff. You went on a quest to establish for yourself whether the Bible was credible or not. And in the course of that, you shared before the break how that you came across all these really deep and almost relational themes in the Bible, not necessarily just doctrines and prophecies and gloom and doom, but actually relational themes. You were sharing before the break that this is a God that has a plan for you. He's a God who loves you, wants to have a relationship with you. I want to ask you now, Eva, at what point in this journey, you know, coming from a Buddhist background, you're in Australia, you're connecting with some Christians, you're studying the Bible for yourself, you're finding some interesting things there, but at what point did it become overwhelmingly evident that God loved you, he wanted a relationship with you, and his word was this book, the Bible?
2: You know, I learned that Jesus died on the cross and he's risen again for me. And I was thinking and contemplating, look, who would die for me? I also asked my question, a question to myself, who would I die for? Would I die for someone just on the street walking past? Would I die for a thief or a liar? Or would I die, who would I die for? Maybe a doctor, because he saves life. Maybe I'll die for a doctor. But look, who am I? I've lied, I'm a thief, you know, in my life, so many, you know, I've done bad things. I'm not a good person. I'm not a doctor. I don't save lives. I don't do anything good. And God and Jesus died for me. And that is so overwhelming that God's love is demonstrated in his death and resurrection. Just blew my mind. And also knowing, you know, we can never escape God's love. You know, what do I do for someone who saved my life? Say if I'm drowning in a river and someone saved my life, you know, what would I do for this person? I, you know, give everything I've got. I owe my life to this person. But God, Jesus did that for me. And, you know, what can I give him? I realized, look, if he saved my life, if he died for me and saved my life, you know, he's got already everything. He's got the whole world, and he's, you know, my wealth, my possessions, all gifts from him. And, you know, what can I give him? The only thing I realized I could give to him was my life and my heart, the sin-polluted heart. That's not even a good, perfect, beautiful heart. It's been damaged, and that's the only thing I could give him. And the beautiful thing was, that's all he wanted. And that's when I decided I want to give my life to Jesus, give my heart to Jesus in baptism, and declare to everyone that I'll follow him and I love him.
1: You know, this is why I love this show. I love talking to people like yourself who have gone through this, or they're still in this journey, but they went through this process of when they, I hate using the word discovered God and discovered Jesus, because he's always been there. He's not been lost to be discovered, but it's almost like we come to an awareness. And what I love about talking to people like yourself who have been on that experience and is still going through it is that everyone has a different thing in their faith experiment that causes them to be overwhelmingly convinced. And I just love the fact that for you, from what you're saying, it was the personal side of God in coming and being the one that would be willing to die for you, to pay the price for what you deserve, what I deserve. We all deserve it. And that picture that you've seen of him is it's compelling, isn't it?
2: Yeah.
1: So you make the decision to follow Jesus. I assume you got baptized.
2: Yes, I did.
1: How did that feel on the day that you got baptized?
2: I just remember leading up to it, I couldn't wait another day to get baptized, and I was so glad I was able to, you know, go in the water and then show it to everyone. Look, I'm quite, like, I'm demonstrating to the whole universe that, you know, this God, this true God, Jesus, he saved my life, and I'm giving my life to you. And that's changed my life completely.
1: Well, that's exactly what I wanted to ask you next, is like, since for those who may not understand the significance of baptism, baptism doesn't save us, but it demonstrates to everyone around us that we're taking a public stand, that we're on God's side in this journey of life. But things don't always go perfectly for us after baptism. And so my question to you is, Eva, after you found out that God is this loving, compassionate, saving God, you make a decision to follow him. You demonstrate that through baptism. How did life change for you after that?
2: One thing that stood out most and the most important is I now live with a purpose. My life's got meaning. You know, before, when I was Buddhist with the incarnation and life after life, you just don't know. You also felt like you're dictated by what you did in the previous life. So you really had no choice. But now becoming Christian, I know that God's got a purpose for me, and God wants me to enjoy life too on earth, and enjoy all the good gifts and good things that he's given us, and also to be like him, to declare his goodness and to follow him and show his character. And so that's one thing that's really helped me. Also very important to me is now I live with a purpose and I have meaning. I know the meaning of life, and that's very important. And also one other thing I say that's very different from before is my outlook in life. Life is not just, you know, you're living your life, and, you know, I look at people now, just everyone's loved by God. And I feel I used to have a bit of anger problem and was annoyed and frustrated a lot and easily irritated. But now I just see things all differently through understanding of God and this world and what's happening, and just got a different outlook, even how I relate to people differently and how I look at finances or materials or all doing things all different. So in a good way. So I'm very happy. A lot more happy than before.
1: You know, it's funny because I've known you since 2010, I think it was, we first met. And I cannot picture you being angry. Like, that's just the words I'd use to describe Eva. None of the words I would ever pick would be angry. And yet you're telling me that, you know, in your life before experimenting with this faith that comes through this book, the Bible, this was something you struggled with. And yet now, as a follower of Jesus, you've seen a change. I mean, I've seen the change. I've witnessed that change in you. I mean, I've never seen you angry. So it's fascinating to me how much power there is in the teachings of this book. It actually changes lives, doesn't it?
2: Yeah, it does. It's real. I mean, it's power.
1: So in you've been in this journey now for a number of years. Mm. What advice would you give to someone who might be listening today and, you know, has heard your story, has heard parts of your story that's really connected with where they're at in their journey right now, and they're going, you know, I have anger problems and I don't know how to deal with them, or I have fear of the supernatural, I have dreams with ghosts, or, you know, maybe whatever it may be. If they're listening to your story now and they're going, well, how come she's so different? What was it? What can you share with someone like that to give them some advice on how they might be able to experience what you're experiencing now?
2: Yeah, one Bible verse that was shared with me early on my journey that really stuck with me is Matthew 17, verse 20. So Jesus said to them, because of your unbelief, surely I say to you, if you have faith as a mustard seed, you will say to this mountain, move from here to there, and it will move, and nothing will be impossible for you. When I was on this journey, I didn't think I believed in God, or I didn't think there was anything within me to do with Christianity. But, you know, you might just have that tiny, tiny mustard seed of faith, and it can do a lot of things. It can move a mountain. And I guess what I would like to say is just give it a go. Even that little thing is not so insignificant. It can be something big. So experimenting with your faith and, you know, try him out, like try God out and see, you know, what he does for you, and, you know, you won't be disappointed. even though everyone's journey may be a bit different, but yeah, your life will be changed. Yeah.
1: Exactly. Like, I like to say this, what have you got to lose? What have you got to lose?
2: Yeah.
1: And I like what you say there. Like, yeah, until you actually try it for yourself, you're only just going to be listening to stories. You know, you've probably heard them. I've heard them. I've heard other people share their stories on how they have found faith and what it's done for them. And as exciting as they are, as encouraging as they are, they never have any power unless you put it into practice yourself.
2: Yeah. And I feel it was very insignificant and it was not worth trying. But look, this verse says, you know, even the tiniest mustard seed moves mountains. So give it a go.
1: Well, thank you so much, Eva, for sharing your journey into faith and how you have experimented with it along the way. And, you know, I want to challenge each one of you listening to do exactly what Eva has done. No matter where you are in the faith experiment, whether you have even started or whether you're seasoned in the journey, I want you to try something today. I want you to pick up the Bible, make it easy for yourself. Open the book of Philippians as a starting point. Pick any verse there and read a couple of verses. And I want you to ask yourself these questions that Eva has just asked. What is there in this passage that God is asking me to do? What's He testing me with? What's He promising me? Let me experiment with this passage and put it into practice and see what the effects are. You know, the Bible makes this claim that if we taste and see, we will see that the Lord, He is good. So put it into practice today. Pick up a passage of Scripture, read it along, and find out what God's wanting you to experiment with. Now, as mentioned at the top of the show, I have this great book called The Desire of Ages to give away. It's a really fantastic read. It is a commentary on the life and teachings of Jesus. You want to have this book to add it to your library. Now, if you would like to get today's free offer, all you need to do is text today's code word. The code word is #FE42. That's the hash or pound key with FE for faith experiment and the number 42. All one word, nothing else. #FE42. 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That's 0488 453 11. And then the Faith FM giveaway bot will reply to you asking you for your details, and we will get this book out to you as soon as possible. 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And that's it, 0488 453 11. Well, that's all for now. I'll catch you next week at the same time right here on Faith FM for the next episode of The Faith Experiment. I'll see you then.
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5: 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I'm here to offend. Sorry. 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
8: On today's show, you are heading with me to one of the most unusual streets I encountered in Hong Kong. I never saw it coming. Also on the Pretendomatic, we're going to check in on Ruth and her new home there in Bethlehem. I think something big's about to happen. Of course, there's the Make Your Mark segment, the What's It, Silly Minute, and so much more on the show today. Hello, everyone. My name is Rich Aguilera, and welcome to God's Great Earth. I'm thrilled that you're here, and I'm excited about all the cool stuff that we're going to be talking about on the show today. So, we need to get going. Are you ready? Of course you are. Let's go. As you know by now, I love to start every single episode with a brain teaser that sharpens our brains. And of course, the cool thing is you guys send them in from all over the world. I love getting those. Okay, so the one that we have for today comes to us from Selah O in Pennsylvania. All right, here we go. You wear me every day, but you never put me on. I will change colors if you leave me out too long in the sun. What am I? Oh, wow. I gotta read that one again. Here we go. You wear me every day, but you never put me on. I will change colors if you leave me out too long in the sun. What am I? All right, there you have it. So thanks again, Selah, for sending that in. Of course, you have a little bit of time, so you can think about it before the end of the show. As always, I'll come back and give you the answer. So in the meantime, all of you guys can think about it and ponder and take your guesses. And when I come back, we'll see if you guessed right. Of course, remember, if you have a brain teaser that you'd like to share on the show, we'd definitely like to get it so that we can get it in the list and share it on the show. So, of course, our website is godsgreatearth.com, and if you go there, you'll see a form called Submit Your Brain Teaser, where you can send your brain teaser to us. Thank you so much for sending those in. And now it is time for the greatest adventure. Our God's Great Earth adventure today is called A Strange Market. Hong Kong is a very unique city. When I went with my wife several years ago, we only had a little bit of time to explore the city, so I had prepared a list of places that we could visit. And one of them was a pretty interesting place, and unlike anything I had ever seen before. We followed some directions and arrived to the Hong Kong Bird Market in Kowloon. I figured this would be a street with a few bird shops, but I was very wrong. There were dozens of stores and shops, all of them selling birds. Just try to imagine for a moment what the streets sounded like. There were tiny birds, large birds, white birds, colorful birds, quiet birds, noisy birds, birds that were pretty peaceful, and birds that were constantly fluttering around. Each shop was jam-packed from floor to ceiling with cage after cage, each one with a single bird. There were so many birds there. Now, the Chinese traditionally like to keep birds as pets, and many people still do. What I found interesting was that nearby there's a park where some of the old folks love to come with their birds in cages, and they come to take their birds for a walk, much like you would take a dog for a walk in the park. Obviously, you can't put a leash on a bird, though, and it's too risky to take the birds out of the cage so that they can stretch their wings because, you know, they'd fly away. So many of these birds, they've just lived in captivity their entire life, and they don't even know that they're captive. The enemy wants us to live as captives, too. He's also hoping that we just don't realize it. He wants to tempt us to get hooked on sinful or hurtful things. He figures that if he can get us to try something, maybe we'll get hooked and addicted. Something that'll hurt our health, hurt our family, and even waste money that we really need for important things. Be careful what you drink or eat or smoke. Stay far away from drugs. Don't fall for his traps, because otherwise you might end up being trapped in his cage, hooked on all these destructive habits. And if you already know they're destructive, don't even take a chance by saying, "Eh, I'll try it." Just ask God to help you stay far away. Alrighty, it's time for the What's It? What is that thing I heard? This is the game, of course, where I play sounds and you try to guess what they are. And of course, I give you a clue, which is the same clue I give you every episode, which is this is something that God made. It is something in nature. Hopefully that same clue every time is helpful. Alright, so here we go. Here is today's sound. All right, you heard it. Think about it. Maybe you know what it is already. Maybe you got to think about it a little bit. Of course, I will come back at the end of our episode together to reveal the answer so that you can see if you got it right. Alrighty, everyone, it's time to visit the Pretendomatic. That's my pretend time machine. Oh, Bible characters were real people that lived so long ago. But I just really love having fun with our Pretend-O-Matic that lets us have fun pretending to go back and talk with them. And last time we were together, Ruth was telling us about moving to a new country with Naomi and arriving in the fall when it was way too late to plant food so that they can eat. So let's jump ahead a few months to see how it's been going for them. Let me turn on the Pretend-O-Matic here and enter our coordinates.

0: Alrighty, we made it. Oh, and there's Ruth right there. Hi, Ruth. Hey, it's Rich.
1: Hello again. It's been a few months. I hope you are doing well.
0: Yeah, I'm doing great, but I'd like to know how you are doing. It seems like last time we spoke, you had just moved here to Bethlehem, and you and Naomi were pretty stressed out about how you guys were going to survive, especially arriving during harvest, you know, heading into winter.
1: Yes, that's right. We were pretty worried about the unknowns ahead. We had no idea what was going to happen to us, moving to Bethlehem, and for me, not knowing a single person, except Naomi, of course.
0: So, what did you guys do?
1: Well, fortunately, Naomi did know some people. Plus, she still had some old family connections here in Bethlehem.
0: Oh, wow, awesome. I'm sure that helped a lot.
1: It did. Right away, we were able to find a place to stay and some basics to get us started.
0: Who all did you guys have in town still?
1: Well, it turns out her late husband, Elimelech, had relatives here. One in particular whose name is Boaz.
0: Perfect. So you guys are off to a decent start. So what did you guys do right away about getting some food?
1: Well, I suggested to Naomi that I go into the fields.
0: To the fields? The ones that were being harvested?
1: Right. As the harvesters pick up the grains, they often drop pieces and they don't bother to go back to pick every single one up because it slows them down. They just leave them there.
0: I get it. So then you simply follow a little ways behind them and pick up whatever they drop, which they basically were throwing away and leaving there anyway.
1: Precisely. It was very good for us because it was basically free food.
0: Nice. Well, that's a big deal.
1: Absolutely. So Naomi was very thrilled every day when I came back with a basket full of grain that I was able to glean from the ones dropped. Now, the part that we discovered later was that this one field that I was gleaning at ended up belonging to Boaz, that relative of Naomi's.
0: Oh, perfect. So that's a great situation then. I'm sure he's not going to have any kind of problem allowing you to glean from his fields. You guys are practically family, so gleaning must have gone very well then.
1: Well, you can say that, because then it got a lot better.
0: A lot better? What do you mean? What happened? What changed?
1: Well, Boaz had been out of town, and when he got back, apparently he saw me following around the harvester and gleaning from the dropped grains.
0: Right, and?
1: Well, when he saw me, he asked the workers who I was, and the one main overseer told him I was Ruth, who had come back to Bethlehem with Naomi.
0: Ah, nice. So he's making the connections here.
1: Right. But when he found out that I was the one that had come back with Naomi, Boaz told his workers to make sure I wasn't bothered and that I could glean all I wanted.
0: Awesome.
1: He even told them to let me go drink water from the jars, to rest in the shelter, whatever I needed.
0: That is so cool. So you did that?
1: Yes, but first of all, I was super curious about why he was treating me so nice. So I got up enough courage to finally go and talk to him.
0: Wow, cool. Seems to be going well for her, but I do wonder how that's going to go when she actually goes and talks to him. Well, we'll come back to the pretend-o-matic here in a few minutes. Hello. I'm always looking for ways to help parents connect their kids to God. This show is one way. And books are another way I try to help with by writing fun, engaging Bible storybooks, especially my Bible Time Adventure series, which always features a couple of local, fictional kids that witnessed a Bible story. The first book in the series is Firewalkers, and I'd love to give you a free copy to try out the series. 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And I pray that our reading materials can also be a blessing to you and your family. Alrighty, everyone, it is now time for today's Random Nature Fact. Because today we're going to try to understand tides. No, I'm not talking about the laundry detergent. I'm talking about the bizarre phenomenon that happens all over the world in our oceans. Have you ever wondered why there's low tide and high tide? We know winds and currents move the water along the surface, but what makes the surface elevation vary so much? The highest variation is in the Bay of Fundy in Nova Scotia, that's in Canada. This bay experiences about a 43-foot variation from low to high tide. 43 feet! That's amazing, considering that the average around the rest of the world is about 3 feet. So, what's going on? Well, A high tide is a bulge of water created by the gravity of the moon, as well as the sun sometimes. Just like the gravity of our Earth causes things to fall towards the ground, the moon also has gravity that causes the oceans to swell up when the moon is directly above that spot. So, as the moon orbits around the Earth, the swelling ocean moves around with it and causes the height of the ocean to rise and fall. Wow, it's kind of cool. Since the water on the planet is spread out so evenly, when the oceans that are facing the moon experience high tide, the sides that aren't facing the moon experience low tide. Now, when the moon and Earth and sun are aligned just perfectly right, it causes maximum tides, such as that 43-foot variation in the Bay of Fundy. Pretty amazing, just like this whole planet Earth that God created. Super cool. Alrighty, everyone, it is time for a humor break. That means it's time for Silly Minute. I've got three great jokes for you today, and the first one was sent in by Nathan in Connecticut. Here we go. Why did the Scarecrow win the Nobel Prize? Because he was outstanding in his field. Get it? He was outstanding in his field. That's good. Thanks, Nathan. Okay, I've got two other ones. These were sent by Johan L. in Kettering, Ohio. All right, the first one is, how do you know an ocean is friendly? Because it waves. Let's keep get it, the waves. All right, and here's the last one. What is the most musical part of a fish? The scales. The scales. Oh, man. Oh, those are great. Thank you so much, Nathan and Johan, for sending those in. It's always great to get the giggles out here at the halfway point. And remember, if you've got some squeaky clean jokes that you'd also like to send in and share on the show, please go to our website and you'll find that form that says, Submit Your Silly Minute Jokes. Can't wait to get them. And now it is time to make your mark. How many languages do you speak? In my home, we speak English and Spanish. When I was in college, I also learned French when I lived in France for a year. As I've traveled to various places around the world, I've experienced the benefits of speaking a few languages. Language statistics say that there are about 1.1 billion people in the world that I can communicate with my three languages. Wow. In 1997, Madeleine Albright became the U.S. Secretary of State and the highest-ranking woman in history in the U.S. government. Cool. The Secretary of State is the President's number one advisor on foreign policy. How many languages does she speak? Six. Whoa. I went to see her speak several years ago before she passed away. It seems like she really worked hard for peace. When your job is to help there be peace and understanding between countries, it helps when you can speak their language. But it's tricky, though. For example, when a person that speaks English is trying to speak in Spanish, one of the funniest mistakes that you can make is saying I'm embarrassed by saying estoy embarazado. It seems like it kind of makes sense, but you're actually, instead of saying you're embarrassed, you're saying that you're pregnant. Of course, that's a funny example, but one of the jobs Madeleine Albright had was to help countries understand each other in favor of achieving peace. She often commented on the challenges of her foreign relations. She once said, "There are gaps. We're trying to narrow those gaps." No one likes to be misunderstood, especially when peace is at stake. The differences between languages are already big enough. And add to that cultural differences and whew, suddenly achieving peace is even more complicated. For most of us, we're just seeking peace between family members or friends. When you're trying to do that, try these suggestions. Avoid anger. Be humble. Be generous. And remember, God has called us to be peacemakers. All right, let's get back to the Pretend-O-Matic and our talk with Ruth. Okay, so you get enough courage and you finally go and talk to Boaz.

0: Mountains said what was on your mind.
1: That's right. And then he told me that he had heard about what I had done for Naomi, not leaving her alone and coming here to Bethlehem with her to help her and to keep her company and all that.
0: Wow, I guess the word spreads.
1: It did. He knew all about me. He also said, "May the Lord repay and reward you for the good things you have done."
0: That's so great. I'm so happy that you found a friend that was kind to you.
1: Yes. Afterward, I found out that he had even told his workers to make sure they allow me to glean all I wanted, and that he even told them to drop some extra grains on purpose.
0: Wow. He was really looking out for you. And God, too.
1: Yes. It was amazing to see how God was helping us.
0: What did Naomi say when you went home and told her about what happened?
1: Well, when I got home and Naomi saw how much grain I had brought, she was very surprised. Of course, I told her that it was Boaz, and I told her the whole story.
0: Oh, that's really amazing. Wow, so cool.
1: Of course, she reminded me that he was one of her relatives, and actually, technically, one of Naomi's guardians, since her husband had died.
0: I see. So that makes sense why he was so happy. You were helping him take care of Naomi, which is one of the jobs he was trying to do anyway.
1: That's right. So, ever since then, I've been going every day to glean at Boaz's fields with the workers and the other ladies there. And every day, I do very well picking up grains for Naomi and I.
0: I'm so glad. You guys are in a good setup.
1: Yes, it's true. But Naomi was still not satisfied.
0: Really? What? Why? What did she say?
1: She's such a loving person. She was still looking out for me. She was worried that all I was doing was caring for her. But she wanted me to have my own home, my own life, and all that.
0: Wow, that's so selfless of her.
1: Yes, that's Naomi, always thinking of others first.
0: So did Naomi actually try to do something to get you set up on your own?
1: Oh yes, she's very persistent. Apparently, Naomi had found out that tonight, Boaz and his workers are going to be winnowing barley on the threshing floor. And she wants me to go.
0: Okay, hold on a second. Winnowing?
1: Yes. After we thresh the grains or separate the grains from the stems, the next step is winnowing. We throw it all in the air, and the breeze takes the chaff, and the grains fall right back down so we can collect it.
0: Got it. So there's some winnowing going on this evening, and Naomi wants you to go.
1: Yep, that's about it.
0: Okay, so and what is she hoping will happen tonight?
1: Oh, she has a plan. A fully detailed plan she just explained to me about an hour ago.
0: I don't get it.
1: Let me explain.
0: Wow, okay. Naomi has a plan. And I guess Ruth is thinking about going along with this plan. I guess we'll have to see what this plan is in our next episode. Alrighty, in just a moment, we're going to check out the answer to today's brain teaser, the What's It, and we're going to see how you do on the game show. Hello, everyone. We produce this show for two reasons. 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Thank you so much. All right, everyone, it's journal time. Let's get our journals out. And of course, I believe it's important to keep a journal, which is basically a blank book or some pages that you can write on to keep track of your thoughts between you and God. And remember, the things that you write are only between you and God. So my journaling question for you today is, describe and write about a blessing that happened to you this week. And by the way, if you're looking to get your own special journal to write in, we have one. Check out our website to get your own copy of the God's Great Earth Journal. Alrighty, everyone, it is time for Game Show. Hopefully you've been paying attention, so therefore hopefully you will be able to answer these five questions. And of course, if you know the answers, just shout them out nice and loud so everyone around you can hear you. Are you ready? Here we go with question number one. What is the name of the city we visited in China? That's right, Hong Kong. Cool.

All right, here we go with question number two. What was the name of the landowner man that was treating Ruth very nice? That's right, Boaz. Cool. Well, let's go to question number three. What's it called when you throw grains in the air? That's right, winnowing. All right, let's go to question number four. What was the low tide to high tide variation in the Bay of Fundy? That's right, 43 feet. Wow. All right, and our last question, question number five. What was the name of Madeleine Albright's job? That's right, the U.S. Secretary of State. Very well done, everyone. Okay, it is now time to reveal the answer to today's brain teaser. Hopefully you've had enough time to think about it. Hopefully you have an idea of what it might be. And now, of course, it is time to reveal the answer. But of course, I will read it to you one more time, sent to us by Sayla in Pennsylvania. Here is what she sent. You wear me every day, but you never put me on. I will change colors if you leave me out too long in the sun. What am I? Answer? Your skin. You wear skin every day, you don't put it on. And of course, if you leave it out, it'll get burnt. Alrighty. Like I said, if you have a brain teaser that you'd like to share on the show, we would sure love to get it. So, please go to our website and fill out that form. And lastly, before we finish up our episode today, we must also reveal the answer to the what's it. You remember the sound. Maybe you already know what it is, but of course, I will play it for you one last time. Here it is. Alrighty, time to reveal the answer. And the answer? Yep, those are chicks. Yep, little chicks. Chirping away. Cool. Hopefully you got it. I think that was one of our easy ones. Cool. Well, let's see what we do for the next episode. Well, I just can't believe that our time together is up. I have had a blast hanging out with you. Remember, just as Ruth was really going way out of her way to care for Naomi, let's us also go out of our way to care for the people that need help around us, or supporting them from a distance too. Also, let's remember to keep our eyes peeled for the enemy's tricks and temptations. All he wants to do is trick us into being separated from God. And lastly, as you deal with all the various people you meet in your life, be sure to be the kind of person that is a peacemaker. Love God, love others, and change the world. We'll see you next time here on God's Great Earth.

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11: The modern mobile phone is surely the technological marvel of the early 21st century. Not only is it a telephone, it's a portable computer, a stills camera, a video camera, and with its myriad of applications, 100,000 other things as well. This tiny package represents a revolution in mass communication and many amazing breakthroughs in technology. It's changed the way the world communicates, and already millions of people worldwide have made it an essential part of their everyday life. But if it wasn't for its rechargeable battery, the heart of this phone, none of its amazing technology works. The battery is the power and the life of this device. Without it, the phone is worthless, useless. Now, you might have a good job, a lovely family, a smart car, a fine home, and all the material comforts you could ever need. But you might be feeling that there's still something missing. You can't put your finger on what's missing from your life, but you might be feeling flat inside. You might be feeling that your life is rather hollow and superficial, that you've lost your spark, that your batteries have lost their charge, that you're running on empty, that your life feels pointless. Well, stay tuned, because today we're going to learn how to recharge your batteries so that you'll face every day of your life full of power and inner strength. And we'll learn about the most important and effective communication device ever created.
12: It has stood the test of time. God's book, the Bible, still relevant in today's complex world. 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
11: Dr. William Wilson was a successful man, 44, a respected university lecturer, happily married with 5 children, a new car, a big home, money. He appreciated his life and its comforts. But despite his success, William felt that there were no more worlds to conquer, no more challenges ahead, that all his accomplishments just didn't seem enough. He had the nagging conviction that there just had to be more to life than he was experiencing. But he couldn't imagine what it might be. William's wife worried about her husband. She couldn't understand his growing unhappiness and concerns that his life was missing something. One day she suggested that belief in God might help. After all, believing in God gave her a sense that there was a reason for everything, a purpose to it all. Why not for William too? William replied that it was nice her faith meant so much to her. But then he said, "The trouble is, religion isn't scientific. Religion can't be proved. Religion can't be used to help a sick person get well." In other words, as a psychiatrist, William just didn't think religion worked very well. It didn't really make a long-term, dramatic difference in people's lives. He'd studied about religious experiences. He'd heard about dramatic conversion stories. But did that really stick with people? Did it really bring a special personal power into their lives? He doubted it. But something happened when William went on a camping trip with his son's Boy Scout troop. He spent days canoeing down pristine rivers and nights sleeping under a sky filled with brilliant stars. On Sunday morning, the troop leader, a man named Ray, gathered the boys together for a brief worship service. He spoke about something Jesus had said to the Pharisees in Matthew chapter 23 and verse 26. "First, cleanse the inside of the cup and dish, that the outside may be clean also." Ray went on to compare the wilderness, with all its splendor and untouched beauty, to the way we should be on the inside. As William sat there listening, he felt something stir deep inside him, some untapped emotion. He realized it had been a long time since he'd thought seriously about God. At sunset that evening, William decided to walk to the edge of the river they'd camped beside. The water spread out before him, beneath a sky full of orange and magenta. He paused there and dipped his feet in the water. His thoughts wandered back to the morning service. William had always viewed religion with skepticism. The idea of God seemed remote and archaic. But now, that morning message seemed anything but outdated. God wants us clean and healthy on the inside, so we can be the kind of human beings He designed us to be. That's what really matters. That, William thought, is exactly the essence of modern psychiatry. This university lecturer stared out at the glistening river and also pondered the emptiness in his life. He thought about something he'd never really been able to control, his temper. Then he thought about the way he'd hurt the ones he loved most. And suddenly, it became very clear. If he was going to clean up his life on the inside, it had to be through God. All he'd learned in his profession hadn't enabled him to do it. Somehow, God had to come into William Wilson's life. Before he knew it, tears were streaming down his face. And as he opened himself up to God, admitting his desperate need, something remarkable happened. I'll let William tell it in his own words. "I felt as though I'd been dropped in a bucket of love. It was a feeling of love, of being loved, unlike anything I'd ever known. It washed away all loneliness, despair, guilt, and anger. As I basked in this experience, I became aware of a presence. Someone was with me." After returning from that camping trip, William reflected on his experience by the river. He wondered if it would stick with him. He wondered if he'd really been changed. He thought maybe he'd been converted. He certainly felt different. But converted to what? Now let's return to Dr. William Wilson's story. I'd like to fast forward several years from William's experience by the river. Dr. Wilson, the formerly skeptical psychiatrist, has now made several amazing discoveries. He's found that religion, a certain kind of religion, can indeed stick with you and change your life. He's found that God is becoming more and more real to him. And he's found that even his most stubborn habit, his anger, his uncontrollable temper, has yielded to the influence of the Holy Spirit. In fact, he is now able to help other deeply troubled individuals find healing and transformation through religious faith. He shares these dramatic changes in his book, The Grace to Grow, The Power of Christian Faith in Emotional Healing. Dr. Wilson relates case studies of a religion that sticks with people and makes a difference. Now, with these facts in mind, let's ask the critical question. How did William Wilson get from that experience by the riverbank to his experience with transforming grace? In other words, how did that intense encounter with God turn into a stable, growing relationship? A lot of people haven't been able to go from A to B. They've had intense religious experiences, maybe out in the beauties of nature, maybe in church. They felt the pull toward God. But then the feeling goes away. That sense of closeness with God fades. And soon they're back living in exactly the same way as they did before. How did William find a religion that stuck with him? First of all, he became involved in a local church. He began to pray with other believers, study the Bible with other believers. And slowly he began to realize that the people who had been revitalized, the people who were living out their religion, had experienced a personal faith in Jesus Christ. Their lives centered around Jesus Christ. William began to notice all the scripture passages in the Bible which point to Jesus as our direct line to God. Slowly, the gospel became very clear in his mind. It wasn't just a nice theory. It was the basis for life itself. Let me share with you how William accepted that gospel. First of all, he acknowledged that he was a human being who possessed a fallen nature, a human being separated from God. Second, he had to acknowledge that the only way he could be rescued from his sinfulness was through the redemptive death of Christ on the cross. Finally, William grasped his position as a child of God, unconditionally loved by God the Father. And armed with this rock-solid sense of self, he could commit his life to Christ as Savior and Lord. That's the essence of the religion that this man discovered. This is what moved a skeptical psychiatrist towards simple faith. Dr. William Wilson was able to make a religious commitment that stuck with him and that helped him grow toward wholeness. His batteries were recharged on a daily basis. He was running on a full charge at all times. He felt full of life and power. But is it really that simple? That's what a lot of people are wondering. You've probably heard the phrase, accept Christ as your Savior, many times. It's common for religious people to say, just accept Jesus, as the answer to every question, every problem. But maybe you're skeptical, like William Wilson. Maybe you've tried it before and it just didn't seem to stick. Maybe you've tried it many times without much to show for it. Other words, accept Jesus, just another religious cliche? Or can that act really result in lasting transformation? Let me explain just what it means to believe in Jesus as your Savior. I'd like to take it down to a very practical level. I'd like to tell you how to accept Christ in a way that will really stick with you. Here's what was involved in the commitment William Wilson made. Let's go back to the first thing he did. Acknowledge that he was a sinner before God. What does this mean on a practical level? It means this. We lay down our defenses before God. That's the first step. No more pretending, no more blaming, no more excuses. We human beings have developed all kinds of ways of hiding from the truth about ourselves. Sometimes our defenses are very complicated. Sometimes they're several layers thick. We invest a lot of energy in trying to cover up and disguise our weaknesses, our ugly spots, our imperfections. But God says, just stop. Drop all your defenses. After all, I can see right through you. Listen to how the divine perspective is described in Hebrews chapter 4, verses 12 and 13. For the Word of God is living and powerful, and is a discerner of the thoughts and intents of the heart. And there is no creature hidden from His sight, but all things are naked and open to the eyes of Him to whom we must give account. In other words, God reads us like an open book. There's no point in trying to cover up. Confessing our sinfulness means we become transparent before our Heavenly Father. We say, yes, there's some garbage in here. Yes, there are some dark spots in here. I'm not going to keep pretending that everything's all right, that I'm just fine. No more covering up. To acknowledge our sinfulness means to finally face our basic problems. It's our responsibility. We have to deal with it. Yes, other people may have done bad things to us. And yes, our family life may not have been the best. But our present behavior is not someone else's responsibility. It's not someone else's fault. We have to face the fact that we are needy human beings. If we don't drop our defenses, then there's always going to be a barrier between God and ourselves. There will always be a distance. And that distance will only increase as time goes by. Now let's move to the next step. After acknowledging our sinfulness, we accept forgiveness. We accept the forgiveness that Jesus Christ offers to us from the cross. This is the good news which the writers of the New Testament never tired of proclaiming. In Ephesians chapter 1, verses 6 and 7, Paul starts out his epistle praising God because He has made us accepted in the Beloved. In Him, that is in Christ, we have redemption through His blood, the forgiveness of sins according to the riches of His grace. It's important to understand that Christ shedding His blood on the cross has a personal meaning for each of us. It's the only way we can experience complete forgiveness and acceptance as human beings. Paul goes on to write in Ephesians chapter 2, verses 4, 5, and 8, "But God, who is rich in mercy, even when we were dead in trespasses, made us alive together with Christ. For by grace you have been saved through faith, and that not of yourselves. It is the gift of God." The solution to our innermost problems is not found inside us. It's found outside. It's found in another person, Jesus Christ. Christ absorbed in His own body the results of our sin. He took on the agony of eternal separation from God. He experienced all that compressed into a few hours on the cross so that we wouldn't have to. And then He offered His forgiveness to all human beings, to all of us twisted up in our own guilt, to all of us pushed and pulled by all kinds of habits. Here it is, Jesus says, "I created pardon from my own blood, sweat and tears. You don't deserve it. You can't earn it. You can't pay me back for it. You have to open your empty hands and accept it as a gift." That's the second important step. We have to accept Christ's forgiveness. And here's why it's so vitally important from a practical point of view. Any attempt to live a good life that is not based on forgiveness is going to run into a brick wall. It's going to fail. any attempt to please God that is not based on His forgiveness is going to end up just burning us out. That's another reason healthy religion slips away from so many people. If it's not based on forgiveness, it won't stick with you. You can't keep carrying it. It becomes too much of a burden. Let me tell you about the real turning point in Dr. William Wilson's work as a psychiatrist. This is how he discovered what Christ's forgiveness can really do. He was counseling with a middle-aged woman named Naomi, who'd been seeing him for more than a year. She'd been abused as a child and had an ongoing problem with uncontrollable anger. This woman's outbursts were so violent and debilitating that at one point, some doctors had recommended psychosurgery, a brain operation to change Naomi's behavior. One day, Dr. Wilson was listening to Naomi talk once again about all the people she was mad at. He was feeling pretty helpless listening to this deep-seated hostility. But then it occurred to him, if this woman could somehow find it in her heart to forgive those who had wronged her, she just might find healing. And he realized that the power to forgive came exclusively from God. Naomi needed God. But this solution seemed wildly improbable. He was, after all, a sophisticated psychiatrist. His walls were decorated with diplomas, awards, professional certificates of merit. How could something so simple make the difference? Still, he felt he had to try. So Dr. Wilson began talking to Naomi about how her own resentment and bitterness were imprisoning her. Naomi started to weep. Dr. Wilson asked her about her religious convictions. It turned out that this woman was very hungry to know Christ. She just didn't know how to accept Him. So Dr. Wilson explained how she could receive the forgiveness that Jesus offered from the cross. Naomi accepted it. From that day on, this psychiatrist noticed that the woman began to change dramatically. Now they were able to work on forgiveness as a cure for her chronic anger. It was a painstaking process. Naomi had to confront painful things in her past, and she had to consciously forgive. But now she had a means of healing. Now she had the forgiveness that Christ had given her. In time, Naomi was freed from the anger that had plagued her emotional life, and she began to enjoy healthy relationships with co-workers and family members for the first time in decades. Do you want a faith that will really make a difference in your life? Then start with Christ's forgiveness. Take it from the cross. Take it as a gift from the one who gave His life for weak human beings. Base your faith on His gracious forgiveness. Now we're ready to take the third and final step in accepting Christ. After you've acknowledged your sinfulness, after you've accepted Christ's forgiveness from the cross, do one more thing. Put your life in His hands. Tell Him, "Here I am. From now on, I want to grow in your care and keeping." This is how the Apostle Paul pictured this kind of commitment in Romans chapter 12, verses 1 and 2. "I beseech you therefore, brethren, by the mercies of God, that you present your bodies a living sacrifice, holy, acceptable to God, which is your reasonable service. And do not be conformed to this world, but be transformed by the renewing of your mind." Paul here refers to the Old Testament practice of laying a slain animal on the temple altar as a sacrifice to God. The believer, he says, is to be a living sacrifice, an individual who gives himself or herself up to God. Renewal lies in that kind of commitment. We no longer conform to the destructive patterns in the world. We find ourselves transformed by the renewing of our minds in Christ. If we are ever going to find a religion that sticks with us, a faith that sticks with us, we must make this kind of commitment. It has to be a real surrender of our lives. If our religious experience is shallow, then it's going to fade away as soon as things get tough. I thank God that He has shown us very clearly in His Word just how to begin a long-term relationship with Him. He has shown us how to accept Christ in a way that will be most meaningful. First, come before God and lay down all your defenses. Be transparent. Acknowledge that you are a sinful human being. Second, accept Christ's forgiveness from the cross. Accept the fact that you can find acceptance and wholeness only as a free gift of grace from God. Third, put your life in His hands. Become a living sacrifice. Determine that you will grow in God's care and nurture. Wouldn't you like to begin the kind of relationship with God that truly renews, that truly empowers? You can begin to experience Christ as your Savior and Lord right now. You can have a religion that sticks with you right now. It really begins with a few simple steps. Please, if you want Jesus Christ in your life, pray this prayer along with me. Dear Father, thank you for sending Jesus Christ into this world, and thank you for His great sacrifice on the cross. I acknowledge my weaknesses as a human being. I confess that there are dark areas in my life, and so I accept the forgiveness that you offer so graciously for my sins. Thank you for taking on my guilt at the cross. Thank you for standing in my place. Thank you that I am fully accepted in the Beloved. And right now, I place my life in your hands. Take me as I am. I give you my past, my present, and my future. Mold me into the kind of person you want me to be. I thank you for doing this. In the name of Jesus, my Savior, amen. If you've been inspired by this week's program, be sure to join us again next week when It Is Written will bring you God's Private Lessons, the second episode of this series, The Power of the Bible. It presents a totally new and thought-provoking perspective on the peace, insight, understanding, and hope that only the Bible can give us. It Is Written truly is television that changes lives. Until next week, remember, it is written, man shall not live by bread alone, but by every word that proceeds out of the mouth of God.

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5: Welcome everyone to Finding Truth with Pastor Jeff. Pastor Jeff, I was at a school the other day and I was talking with the teenagers and they had a really interesting discussion about the 7-day weekly cycle.
6: Mm-hmm.
5: And their question for you is, where does it come from? Why do we have a 7-day weekly cycle?
6: Good question.
5: I thought
6: because
5: so.
6: I'm going to make a bold statement, Naomi, that if you deny creation week in the 7 days, you have no explanation for where the 7-day week comes from. Because we get our day by the Earth's rotation on its axis, and we get our year by the Earth's revolution around the sun.
5: Right.
6: And we get our month by the moon. But where does a 7-day week come from? It doesn't divide into the 365, it doesn't divide into the 29 and so forth. It's an odd number of days. And I haven't met an atheist, an evolutionist, a rationalist, an agnostic who can ever explain it outside the Bible. And it's interesting too, Naomi, that we have over 100 languages in the world today, right now, that refer to what we say is Saturday. They call it the Sabbath.
5: Oh, like Portuguese is sabadu and Italian is sabato.
6: Yes, and the Greek, Arabic, all those languages, Russian.
5: I never thought of that.
6: All those languages refer to the Sabbath.
5: Whereas we say Saturn, which is after the is it the Greek or Roman god Saturn?
6: Well, unfortunately, the Romans that and the Latin that we have followed through English has been influenced by the pagan teaching, and so they named the days of the week in honour of their gods, like Sunday, the day
5: Domenica
6: of the sun,
5: is in Italian.
6: And then Moon Day, we've shortened it to Monday.
5: Lunedì.
6: Tuesday, Wednesday, Thursday, Frigus Day, and Saturn's Day over the planets, you see. But that's not the way it is in the Bible. Even the German language, talking about languages, those who speak German will remember that Wednesday in German means Mittwoch.
5: So midweek?
6: Midweek.
5: Midweek.
6: Yes.
5: Right.
6: So we can be absolutely certain the days of the week have never been changed and altered. Because sometimes people say, how do you know? Well, we do know. There's been no changes in the cycle of the days. And so the Sabbath reminds us of creation.
5: And so we get the cycle from Genesis.
6: That's
5: is that
6: right? Exactly.
5: Thank you. That's so interesting. Thank you, everybody. This has been Finding Truth with Pastor Jeff.
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The storyline is so familiar now. A kindly grandfather in some quiet town is found to be a gangster living under an assumed identity. A civic leader loses her elected role when her history is revealed behind a different name. We shake the dust off polished shoes in not-so-righteous indignation, for we prize honesty, we say. And yet, we know this story well. Before we learned to count or read, the orbit of our life was willful, proud, and self-involved. To these we added faults we chose, the cruelties of school playgrounds, the teenaged gossip that cut worse than any knife, the damage done our bodies and our minds through substances and time ill spent. Our failures ran much faster than our years. And then, one day, the Father offered us a new and strange identity. Forgiven sinner, healed outcast, prodigal brought home. He wouldn't let us take a lesser role, but righteously insisted we accept our place as sons and daughters deeply loved. So now we live with this assumed identity and struggle with the Father's robe we feel ineligible to wear. He is relentlessly insistent on this new life he's given us. Do not call something unclean if God has made it clean. To feel unworthy never means that we are unforgiven. Grace is the way we're learning how to live within the Father's house, enjoy His love, and welcome other prodigals back home. Put on the awkward robe of grace and stay in it.

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3: Now let me put two people together that you probably never thought would be mentioned in the same sentence. What does Stephen Hawking have in common with Abraham? See, I told you'd never put those two people together. It's been a little while now since Stephen Hawking's children announced the passing of their father, this renowned scientist. Throughout his life, Hawking most likely challenged every tenet of Christianity, causing people to reflect deeply upon their faith. On the occasion of his 70th birthday, speaking to leading cosmologists, Hawking said, "Look up to the stars and not down at your feet. Try to make sense of what you see and wonder about what makes the universe exist. Be curious," he said. And I just wonder, is there something in Hawking's statement, in God's request to Abram? Consider Genesis chapter 15, verse 1 to 5.
4: "The word of the Lord came to Abram in a vision. 'Do not be afraid, Abram. I am your shield and your very great reward.' But Abram said, 'Sovereign Lord, what can you give me since I remain childless, and the one who will inherit my estate is Eliezer of Damascus?' And Abram said, 'You have given me no children, so a servant in my household will have to be my heir.' Then the word of the Lord came to Abram, 'This man will not be your heir, but a son who is your own flesh and blood will be your heir.' God took him outside and said, 'Look up at the sky and count the stars, if indeed you can count them.' And then he said to Abram, 'So shall your offspring be.'"
3: What an amazing moment that must have been for Abraham to go out and look up at the stars. What had God asked Abraham to give up in order to fulfill the call? Up to this point, he'd been asked to leave his family and his land. In addition, Abraham would request Sarah to pass herself off as his sister, not once but twice. And together they would take the promise to be a great nation into their own hands, seeking to fulfill this in another way. At this point, they were looking to their toes rather than to the stars. Through these life-changing experiences, God shaped Abraham and Sarah, and what would become the new community of faith. It was this trust and faith in the promises of God that resulted in being justified by faith. Paul talks about this in Romans 4. And in Genesis 15, verse 6, and we'll just take a moment to read again from Genesis 15.
4: "Abram believed the Lord, and he credited it to him as righteousness."
3: This is the first verse in the Bible that explicitly speaks of faith, of righteousness, and of justification. And so what lessons can we learn from Abraham's righteousness by faith? His experience that will also transform our own walk with God. Maybe it's time again to walk in Abraham's shoes and follow his example, to walk outside and to look up and to see the stars and be reminded of the great things that God has asked of you.
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1: Hello and welcome to Real People, God Stories, where I meet incredible people with incredible stories about what God has done in their life. Today, I'm interviewing a woman who studied to become a nun, but God had different plans for her life. Keep listening to hear her story. My name is Christopher. You're listening to True Stories, God's People, and I'm sitting with Mary. Mary, thank you for joining me.
2: Hello, Christopher.
1: Now, off the top, we should let people know, most of the people that I've been interviewing with, they're from the Singleton, Muswellbrook areas. Now, you are living in Singleton at the moment, but we knew each other before our Singleton days. So how did we know each other beforehand, Mary?
2: Coonabarabran Church, you were there, and also Coonabarabran.
1: That's right. So I was a pastor at Coonabarabran and Coonabarabran for 2 years, and that's where we first met. But now I get to hang out with you here in Singleton too. So our journey keeps going on. So I want to ask then, you spent quite a bit of time out there. What did you enjoy most about living in that part of the world?
2: The stars.
1: The stars, okay.
2: The stars are beautiful there because of the light restrictions with the observatory.

0: little bit about your kind of journey of faith. So have you always been a Christian?
1: I've always been a Christian. I haven't always been an Adventist Christian.
0: Okay, so tell us a little bit about your upbringing.
1: Well, I was brought up in a devout Catholic home. My mother and father and grandmother were all Catholics. I went to Catholic schools. All my schooling was done in Catholic schools. I went to Mass every Sunday. I did all the saint day things and all of that. So I was a devout Catholic. I wanted to become a nun because I thought it was the only real way I could serve God fully. And from a young age, I knew that God was real. He was real to me. I knew he was present. I could feel his presence. I could feel his love for me. I knew he loved me. And I loved him. So when I decided I wanted to become a nun, I went to the novitiate, and they had times where you could come and contemplate whether a cloistered life was for you, a retreat.
0: Now, just for the listeners, what is, I suppose, the role of a nun in the church? What do they do?
1: Well, I wanted to become a teaching nun.
0: Okay.
1: So a teaching or a nursing nun, I wasn't quite sure. But a serving nun.
0: Okay, and who would they be teaching?
1: One of the children at school or in hospitals.
0: Right, okay. So that's quite a noble calling, isn't it, to dedicate one's life to the church and do it for teaching. So you had that, you said there was a period where you could kind of figure out if that's what you wanted. So how did that go for you?
1: That was a time of contemplation as to what I was going to do. But God stepped in. He didn't want me to do that.
0: Okay. So can you tell us a bit, how did that trajectory change?
1: Well, I thought perhaps that I should read the Gospels. So I started with Matthew. I got up to Matthew chapter 24, which talks about the second coming of Jesus. And I didn't know very much about that. That wasn't something that the Catholics really talked about.
0: Sure.
1: I thought I wanted to know more about this. And it happened that it was just at the end of daylight saving, and my watch was wrong. I got sick that weekend, and I asked Mother Superior if I could possibly watch Mass on TV. And she said, yes, that's fine. I went to the TV room to watch Mass, but I was sick, as I said, and it wasn't the Mass. It was George Vanderman, which is an Adventist program called It Is Written. He was talking about Matthew chapter 24, the second coming of Jesus.
0: Oh, wow.
1: Yeah, so I was very interested in that, as I say. And I asked for Bible study guide, which they sent me.
0: Yeah.
1: But they confiscated the nuns confiscated it.
0: Okay, they didn't like you having the guides, eh?
1: But I got another one.
0: Contraband.
1: And I hid them, yeah.
0: Yeah, okay, and so you're hearing more and more from George Vanderman, this Adventist preacher. Where did that eventually take you?
1: Well, I started studying things like the commandments of God. And the first one is to have no idols. And obviously had idols because I prayed to Joseph and Mary and other things. And there were so many things I started to learn. The Adventists couldn't answer my questions. And I wanted answers.
0: You mean the Catholic Church?
1: Yeah, sorry, yeah.
0: Yeah, yeah. And I guess for our listeners at home, it's probably good for us to explain what some of the distinctions are. Of course, both Catholic and Seventh-day Adventists are both Christians, and you'll find many devout in both churches, but both have different understandings of what God has communicated through the Bible. So some of those differences would be, as Seventh-day Adventists don't believe that the Bible teaches, for example, that we have an immortal soul that lives on after death, that the Bible says death is likened to a sleep and that the dead know nothing. We can't communicate further with them. We also believe that the way that the Bible describes hell, it's not a place of eternal punishment, which is unfortunately what many believe to be about God. But we think that's a very unloving and unjust depiction of God. God is not someone who would do something like that. So there are some major differences in those two understandings, isn't there? So did you continue to stay on as a nun, or where did you go after that?
1: Well, As I started to learn things, I realized I couldn't become a nun because what I was

0: learning was contrary to becoming a nun. For instance, as being a Catholic, I could continue going to the Catholic Church and still believe in the state of the dead and in the second coming and in many of our doctrines. But one thing that I couldn't continue with is the Sabbath.
1: Mm.
0: That was the thing that made me think, I have to do something here. This is going to have to change my life because I have to actually keep the Sabbath, which, of course, I wasn't doing before that.
1: That's right. And can you explain to us what was different about keeping the Sabbath from what you had been doing before?
0: Well, Sunday, if you take a similar thing, was for me going to church, but then after that was nothing religious, whereas Sabbath is something that you keep from Friday night to Saturday night. And a whole 24-hour day for Jesus is a different kind of lifestyle.
1: That's right. And for those who are interested in learning more, we read about the commandment to keep the Sabbath in Exodus chapter 20. God says, remember the Sabbath day by keeping it holy. 6 days you shall labor and do all your work, but the seventh day is a Sabbath to the Lord your God. On it you shall not do any work, neither you nor your son nor daughter, nor your male or female servant, nor your animals, nor any foreigner residing in your town. For in 6 days the Lord made the heavens and the earth, the sea and all that is in them, but he rested on the seventh day. Therefore the Lord blessed the Sabbath day and made it holy. And so that's right. The seventh day is the Sabbath that God created at creation for all of humanity to enjoy. It is supposed to be different. It's not a day where we just keep doing, we go to church and then do whatever we want. It's a day of rest. And man, I love the Sabbath. I love that I've got a day every week where I can do nothing and be guilt-free because I know God has asked me to take time to rest and spend the time with me and with the church, with your family. Just take that time off.
0: Mm.
1: So I want to ask then, Mary, so eventually, yeah, you decided being a nun is not for me. But during this time, Satan was also trying to grab you, take you away from God and his truth. And you had some pretty unique experiences. Can you tell us about one of those experiences where Satan was trying to bring you away from God?
0: First of all, I had a dream. The dream was about what I had been learning. I was on a train and I knew that the conductor was Jesus. And Jesus told me that I must not get off this train. I had to stay on the train. So I did. But I saw other people who came, who were on the train too with me, but they got off and that I never saw them again. So this dream prompted me to think, I have to actually follow Christ all the way. So I did, or at least I did it to the best of my understanding.
1: Mm.
0: Anyway, at that time I was still very ignorant of a lot of things. But a lot of things I didn't know about. And one thing was the devices of Satan. One device is what they call automatic writing, where a demon takes control of your hand and writes down things that it wants to write. In automatic writing, you don't have any say in what is written. It's all altogether the demon that works.
1: And this is actually quite a common form of what's called spiritualism. Where people communicate with spirits, but these spirits are demonic. Okay, tell us about automatic writing.
0: Well, like I said, it wasn't me who was writing. It was the demon that was writing, but I didn't know it was a demon at the time. And it would write things that I had no idea what it would be about. And people would mock me and say, oh, you're only making it up. But I'd say something. They'd say, all right, well, tell me what my middle cousin's middle name is or something like that. And I said, I don't know, but the demon knows. And it would write inevitably what that was, even if I had never met them before. So I knew this was the real thing. This wasn't something that I made up. It was real. And it was at this time that I started to, oh, that's right, George Vanderman came to Australia and I wanted to see him. And I went and saw him in the Opera House. And after that, they had a ministers there who offered to give us Bible studies, not just Bible study guides, but Bible studies.
1: Yeah, face-to-face, one-on-one, yeah.
0: So I went with Pastor Hackwell at the time, and he showed me a lot of things about the Bible. I was learning so much, which I was thrilled about, because the priests couldn't answer my questions. They didn't know about the Bible like these people did. Pastor Hackwell taught me a lot. And it was at this time this automatic writing came, and I explained it to him, and he warned me and said, "This is very dangerous. You must not participate anymore." He said, "Whenever it comes on your hand, put the pen down and ask Jesus to take it away." And I did that. It took several months, but after about probably half a year or so, it stopped.
1: That's an incredible story, Mary, because it shows that there is this reality called the supernatural. And I guess we much prefer hearing stories of the supernatural from God's perspective, right? Miracles, answers to prayer. But equally convincing and equally important is the other aspect, that the Bible describes there is a spiritual war taking place between God and Satan. And God wants as many people to accept what Jesus did on the cross, to accept forgiveness of sin and be saved. And Satan equally wants as few people to accept that. So it's interesting to hear a personal story from you of how both God and Satan were kind of fighting for you.
0: Yes, they were really fighting over my soul. And not only that, this demon was real, because I would ask it, "Where are you from? Who are you?" And it would just scribble. It wouldn't write anything. But one question it did answer, "Where did you come from?" And he said, "I was in Eden," as in the Garden of Eden.
1: Yes.
0: Which told me this is Satan. Well, I can't continue.
1: That's right. That reference of in Eden, we read about the serpent in Genesis 3 that tempted Adam and Eve to sin. And then Revelation 12 verse 9 tells us that that serpent of old is the devil and Satan. Even Isaiah 14, I believe, or it might be Ezekiel 28, refers to Lucifer being in Eden. I think it's Ezekiel 28. So, yeah, he was getting a bit cocky then, wasn't he, telling you who he was?
0: And it was at this time that I really believed that Jesus was my Savior. And putting the devil away was the best thing I ever did. If I think back on it, and I think if I was still involved with that, how my life would have been so different.
1: So can you tell us then, Mary, what did it look like for you to become a member in the Seventh-day Adventist Church? What was that journey like?
0: First, it was very difficult, because my father had been a devout Catholic, wasn't at all approving. And most of my friends rejected me as a rebel or whatever. I found it difficult because I lost a lot of friends over it. But God had made up for that.
1: Yeah. Well, I want to just commend you for your courage and fortitude, Mary. It's not easy to have people reject you just because you believe differently from them. So you definitely stood for your faith and your relationship with God, which is very commendable.
0: It was worth it too.
1: So after this time, I know you eventually became a teacher. So you went from being a teaching nun to another teacher as well. It looks like teaching was in your blood. Can you tell us a little bit about your experience teaching over the years?
0: I've taught for about 40 years altogether. And I started, as I said, with Samoa, which was a missionary field, which was a real big learning curve for me at the time. I was only a new Adventist. And actually God was in that too. At that time when I had studying at Avondale, I was very lonely because I knew no one. Just baptized, and I found it hard at first. But then we had locker rooms, and I had a locker that was a little bit tall for me, and I had to reach up. And there was another girl who had a lower one down, and I asked her if we could swap so that I could be lower down. She became a wonderful friend. Colleen Halliday, at the time now Hodgkin, she became an inspiration to me because she was a dedicated Christian. And she understood about Jesus in the Bible and all these things that I was learning about. And she was really instrumental in helping me become a Christian, a real Christian.
1: now that you, I guess, understood these new truths about God and the Bible, how did that impact your life? Did it?
0: Incredibly.
1: Yeah.
0: It made my understanding so much more complete.
1: Mm.
0: I could comprehend the great controversy, the battle between good and evil, between Christ and Satan.
1: Mm.
0: I comprehended so many things that I didn't understand before. It made everything make sense. It just all fell into place. It was like a huge jigsaw puzzle that finally made sense.
1: Yes, yeah. And when you were in Coonabarabran, you continued to have the opportunity to share your faith. And I remember during our time, well, my time there, someone we know well from the Coonabarabran Church, you and Peter helped bring into the church. Can you tell us a little bit about that story?
0: You mean Rodney?
1: Rodney, yeah, yeah.
0: Well, Peter was always a Christian. He was a very good man, my husband.
1: Mm.
0: I miss him very much. But he was with friends with Rodney for many, many years before this. And they're both farmers. And Peter invited Rodney to come and watch, you know, our video series, yes.
1: Okay. And while you were trying to talk with him and invite him over, you kept getting some interruptions, didn't you? Where I think you received some phone calls during that time.
0: Yes, that was Rodney getting phone calls.
1: Yes, yeah.
0: Yeah, yeah. I think Rodney needs to tell a part of the story.
1: Oh, okay. I'll leave it to him then. Well, as we kind of wrap up our time together, Mary, I'd like for you to maybe explain, what does the gospel of Jesus mean to you?
0: It means my salvation.
1: Hmm.
0: Jesus has promised us that whoever believes will be saved. And Jesus never lies.
1: Mm.
0: He always tells the honest truth. And he promised us. So there's no doubt.
1: Mm.
0: We have salvation if we believe. And I believe.
1: And that belief the Bible describes as being a saving faith. We have a trust and a faith in what Jesus did for us on the cross, that he took our sins. Every wrong thing that I've done, Jesus took on the cross for me, and he took that punishment of death in my place, that we can receive that gift of eternal life.
0: And that promise is such a wonderful promise.
1: Mm.
0: It makes life worth living.
1: It does. So for our listeners at home, Mary, that maybe are considering learning more about God, what encouragement would you give to them?
0: I'll go for it.
1: Okay.
0: I would never, ever regret what I've done.
1: Mm.
0: It's changed my life.
1: Well, I hope that, listeners, you've been encouraged as you've heard some of Mary's story, because Mary has a unique story to share of some of the challenges of coming into a closer walk with God, whether it's the attacks of Satan trying to draw us away, whether it's peer pressure from others, whether it's just challenges of life. There are many things that want to draw us away from God. But God promises if we continue searching for him, if we stand firm and we persevere, that we can have that strong relationship with him. And that great promise that Mary mentioned, if we ask God to forgive us our sins, the Bible says he is faithful and just to forgive us our sins and to cleanse us from all unrighteousness. And I know, Mary, you've experienced that in your life. I've experienced it as well. That's really why we're sharing our story here today, isn't it?
0: It is, absolutely. Thank you.
1: No worries. Well, we hope that you've enjoyed listening to another episode together, and we hope that you continue listening in to True Stories, God's People.

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5: Greetings and welcome. I'm Berin, and you're listening to Rob, Tinny, and Ray. And today we're talking about submission to God. I'd just like to read one verse for to set the tone for our discussion. It's Job 22:21. Submit to God, and you will have peace. Then things will go well for you. And this was coming from Job, Ray.
6: Okay, submission. To me, it comes in two parts, sub and mission.
5: Okay.
6: Have you ever thought about that? It is a mission, which is sort of a little bit less than a mission.
7: It's half a mission.
6: half a mission. Because if you say, I'm on a mission, you are to achieve something. You are to perform, or you're doing something superior. But if you're on submission, you are submitting to somebody else. You are under a little bit.
5: Well, I think if we're asked, just straight off the bat, if I'm asking you to be submissive, I mean, we generally will take that as a negative sort of connotation, won't we? I mean, it sounds badly to be submissive. I mean, people can look at it very negatively, would you think? Or
6: especially in today's society, it doesn't go, that word doesn't go very well with people at all, and we are all fed with complete opposite than submission.
8: What comes to my mind is being humble. Who wants to be humble? That's probably the last thing I suppose you want to be, is humble. But when we look at it in the eyes of God, one of the probably greatest gifts to have is being humble, something that we all can do with. And
5: yeah. Well, I think it's easier for me to say to be humble with God because of, I suppose, the reverence and respect I have for God. Maybe more or harder for me to be humble with my fellow man. That sometimes, I think, for a lot of us, can be a bit of the stumbling block. We can sometimes tend to think, oh, I'm maybe doing it a bit better, or or at least, you know, there, except for the grace of God, there go I, that saying of, you know, at least I'm doing it better than that. So it can be two different areas. I mean, being submissive to God, yes, but I think too, it is being submissive as well with our friends and family.
7: I wonder also whether it's become part of our nature to be, if that's a correct word, unsubmissive. Because I think of my own, say, children, for instance, they grow up and they are not submissive.
5: Welcome to the club.
7: And I didn't teach them that. It was just in their nature growing up. They were born to be as they were. So they, and as you go into the adult stage where that continues on, and then how do you turn that around where children are really not submissive to in their personal nature, then to try and make them submissive to God? It's a challenge. I just think it's because it's in our nature, and to change that, it's very, very difficult.
6: You are right that it is in our nature because our natures are fallen, but also because we are bombarded with that, and submission is something negative, as you said, Barry, and we don't want to be submitted to somebody who has got a power over us, because that's what it basically means. Exactly. You are submitting to somebody who has more power over us. If you have a look at animals, for example, dogs, there is a dog who is a strong in character, if you can say so, and a dog that is not. And you can see that submission, you know, the dog that the weaker will be lying on the ground and the other one will be just standing over it. And we interpret it in our terms as human beings in the same way. And it shouldn't be like that at all. Mm. And especially to God. God is not a tyrant, that he will be have power over us.
8: I think we look at it like strength, don't we? If we submit, then we become weaker.
5: And where it's the opposite.
8: Yes, and with God, it's totally opposite. You know, we're just gone wrong in every which way we go without God. And God is saying, submit yourselves. We need to submit ourselves to him, and then somehow it's going to be corrected. You know, our thinking, our behavior, our direction, it's all going to be corrected. But
5: We're not being asked to submit to be slaves.
8: No.
5: Where we've got no choice or say in any matter. We're, in my mind, being asked to be submissive to God so he can bring to us a better, fuller life and being a better person, which is better for ourselves and all around us. Being submissive, to me, can be reflecting God. When we look at Christ and we read through the passages, he was submissive to the Father. As much as we say he is the king of the universe, he rules everything, he created everything, and he knew full well that, but he was still submissive to his Father.
7: Yeah, and following on from that, while you're talking about him as the creator and Jesus following the Father, because if you really, really think about it, he being the creator, he knows it all, and he has a plan, he has design, he created the earth and whatever is in it. So to be submissive to God is to be submissive to the one who knows, to surrender yourself to a higher authority. And this authority is the creator of all things. So yes, in my own human, rational, philosophical thinking, some of the things that God wants me to submit to, he may not make sense. It defies logic and reason in how human beings think. But if we really think about it on a broader length, where he is the ultimate creator who sees all, knows all, and all those things, then it's the safest place to be, because then we are surrendering what is limited to what is infinite. And so in other words, I think it then comes down to what Ray had mentioned earlier, humility. And then following on from that, obedience to the ways and the authority and the things that this higher authority wants us to do.
5: Well, there's a lot of times we just don't want to do it. We may know what the Lord wants us to do, and I'm sure all of us have been in that position going, I know this would be the Lord's will, but I really don't want to do it. And I think that can be a stumbling block for a lot of us. It's been a stumbling block for me. I know it's hindered me, because I'm just going, oh, really? In a metaphorical sense, you want me to go to Nineveh and bring, I don't want to do this sort of thing.
6: And never realizing once you submit, you become free person.
5: Mm. Yes.
6: And the great feeling after that is indescribable, you know. Mm. But on the contrary, if we don't submit to God, we have to submit to somebody. We will automatically submit to devil, and he will enslave us in true sense.
8: That's a good point. You bring up the devil, and I suppose who's in our ear telling us not to submit? Who's in our ear telling us we need to be strong and don't show our, you know, don't let our guard down, you know? It's the enemy, isn't it? He's there telling us that we need to put this front on. And it says in James chapter 4, verse 7, it says, so humble yourself before God, resist the devil, and he will flee from you.
6: Mm.
8: So we've got to humble ourselves. We've got to submit ourselves to God. And then it also says that we need to resist the devil. He's in our ear telling us that we need to not put our guard down. We need to not submit and be strong. He's giving you really a false sense of how to be strong, really. You're not being strong, you know.
6: It's sort of automatic, isn't it? If you submit to God 100%, you're automatically refusing devil. You don't have to be consciously refusing him and resist him. If you are 100% committed to God.
5: Well, I've heard it many times, Rob. The best way to defeat the devil is on your knees. Now, if we're on our knees, we are humbling ourselves to the Lord.
7: And the devil, let's not forget, let us not come as a devil and says, look at me, blah, blah, blah. Who really helps me in this theme is Paul's writings when he contrast the flesh and the spirit, which is to me the devil and Satan, if you put it in those terms, just a different term, but the spirit being God and flesh being the devils, because we are naturally fallen in nature. So it's really a battle of self and this other being. Do I submit to the flesh, which is my natural inclination and what I'm predispositioned to go towards, or do I submit to this other power that's outside of me, which is God or Holy Spirit? And you know, Paul in Galatians, he talks about this two as two opposites, the spirit and the flesh. And you know, Galatians chapter 5, it talks about all the things that are sinful in nature and that's naturally part of us. And then it goes on to defeat those, the spirit. And then the result of that is love, joy, peace, patience, kindness, goodness, faithfulness, gentleness, and self-control, which we know. So it's very personal. I think it's very personal. The battle is very, very personal to each individual. Who am I submitting to?
5: Look, I just would like to say too, with Paul, in that he is encouragement because Paul struggles.
7: Mm.
5: And I suppose I struggle. So just on that note, he is an encouragement there. Even though I sometimes have trouble reading Paul and just quite getting the gist of what he's saying, when I read through those verses, there I go, oh, thank you, Paul. Yes, I'm with you on that.
7: Yes.
8: And it's also, we have an example of Christ. I mean, he struggled himself to submit. Mm. But, you know, when he was going to take the cup, in his human strength, he saw it was overbearing, but he had to rely on the faith that he had with the Father, you know. And I suppose we can have our struggles in submitting as well, but we can't go by our carnal strength. It's going to tell us not to do that, you know. We need to then rely upon, you know, the faith we have in Christ, the faith we have in God.
5: Mm, we have to call on him.
8: Yep.
6: With Christ, I think, I believe that when Christ was submitting to God's will, to his Father's will, when he was going through this trouble in the Garden of Gethsemane, I think he truly was convinced that he is not coming out of this. And that was the problem, that he didn't want to submit. With us, it's a little bit different because we've got the promises that if we submit to God, he will make us free and we will go through the situation.
5: Mm.
6: And that's a big difference.
8: Mm. I like what he said there. He says, not my will be done, but thy will be done.
5: Well, I think that's it. I mean, as a child, I can always felt more reassured with my father. And whenever we went somewhere strange or different, it was always more reassuring to be able to hold my father's hand. Mm. And that is how I look upon it here. If I submit to the Lord and allow him to come into my life, and even though there will be ups and there will be downs, regardless, he is there with me. And it's that way back in my head where I'm going, it'll be all right. It'll be all right. You're with him. It'll be all right, even though there'll be a thousand things going. But it comes down to that submission to God. I don't think we can just roll along and go, I'll do it today. I won't do it tomorrow, or I'll put it off till later. I think as soon as the opportunity comes to let him in is what we should do.
7: Thank you, Aaron. And I think just to add on to that, if this does not get us over time, is that we all submit to something or somebody, regardless of whether we like it or not. And so the invitation for people out there as well is, if you haven't done so, try submitting to God. Just try it. Submit to God and let the fruits, let the results work itself out at the end. Because either you've already submitted to somebody else, now it's just a chance to just try God.
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15: Numerous prisms like this one that belongs to Sennacherib were made by the Assyrian kings. But I want you to look at this one. It's the prism of Esarhaddon, the son of Sennacherib. Esarhaddon ruled from 681 to 669 BC in Assyria. And on this prism, he mentions a very infamous king of Judah, southern part of Israel. The king's name was Manasseh. He ruled from 697 to 642 BC. He was actually the son of Hezekiah. Notice what the prism says about Manasseh. He says, I commanded the kings from the region of Hatti, as well as the areas on the other side of the Euphrates, including Balu, king of Tyre, Manasseh, king of Judah. A total of 22 kings from Hatti, the seashore and the islands, all of them were given the difficult task of transporting building materials to my palace in Nineveh, the city over which I am king. So you notice the mention of Manasseh. But there's more. This little bullae here, or seal impression, is believed by some to be that of this same king, King Manasseh. Now, this king was actually pretty gross. He worshipped Baal, the god of the weather, for which human sacrifice was part of all that. He worshipped the stars of the zodiac in the temple of God in Jerusalem itself. And he practiced human sacrifice on his own children. He used witchcraft and sorcery, and he consulted the so-called spirits of the dead. Now, the Bible also says he filled Jerusalem with blood from one end to the other. In other words, he was terribly gross, this guy, terribly evil man. And God tried to turn him from his evil ways through the prophets that he sent to him, but he refused to listen. It's even believed that he actually sawed Isaiah in two by using a wood saw to quiet his voice so that he couldn't disrupt his conscience. Finally, God allowed the Assyrians to take him off to the city of Babylon, where he was in prison. I want you to notice what the Bible says about this. It was while he was in prison that God spoke to him in the prison, and he realized the foolishness of his ways and turned back to God. God spoke to Manasseh and his people, but they wouldn't listen. Therefore, the Lord brought upon them the captains of the army of the king of Assyria, who took Manasseh with hooks, bound him with bronze fetters, and carried him off to Babylon. Now, when he was in affliction, he implored the Lord his God and humbled himself greatly before the God of his fathers and prayed to him, and he received his entreaty, heard his supplication, and brought him back to Jerusalem into his kingdom. Then Manasseh knew that the Lord was God. That's from 2 Chronicles 33:10 to 13. Think of it. What amazing grace and love and kindness by God towards such a rebel. The fact that Manasseh's name is recorded on Esarhaddon's prison assures us that the story of Manasseh and his change of heart is absolutely rock solid true. It actually reminds me of John Newton, the slave trader. But let me tell you his story in the context of the collapse of apartheid in South Africa and its celebration at a rock concert in Wembley Stadium. You see, we go back to the time of apartheid when Nelson Mandela, thanks to him, brought that thing crashing down. And so this rock concert was held there in the Wembley Stadium in London. For some reason, the organisers had decided that the final item would be taken by an opera diva, an opera singer of all people. Imagine, a concert, rock concert with heavy metal and opera singers. Well, that's the way they had organised it. Now, we go into the dressing room where the opera diva, whose name was Jessie Norman, an Afro-American woman, was preparing to go out on stage. But before she goes out, she's interviewed by the camera crew. And they say, "Jessie, what are you going to sing?" She says, "I'm going to sing the song Amazing Grace." "Well, why are you going to sing that song?" they ask her. And so she tells the story of the man who wrote it, John Newton. She said John Newton was brought up by his mum, but his mum died when he was 7 years of age. And he then went to sea by the age of 10 with his father. Not a good life for a kid. As Newton grew up, he became more and more violent. Became a heavy drinker, and when he got drunk, man, you didn't want to be around him. Well, eventually Newton owned his own ship, and he was plying the seas from Africa to the Caribbean, selling human cargo, slaves. Now, in those days of slavery, of the slave trade, the idea was to stack as many slaves on a boat as you could. So they would stack them in like books on a bookshelf because they knew they were going to lose a certain number through death on the way. So they needed to have as many in there at the beginning so that they'd make enough money at the end. A terribly inhumane practice. Well, one day, Newton's sailing the sea when his ship hit a tremendous storm. It nearly tore that ship apart. And Newton thought his days were numbered, that the ship was going to go down. But miraculously, 4 days later, it came through that storm, very badly damaged. But Newton knew that God had saved the ship and his life. And he began to read the Bible. And as he read the Bible, his life began to be changed. He gave up his slave trade and eventually became a minister of the gospel. And after his experience, he wrote the song amazing grace, the grace of God that had changed his life. So Jessie finishes the story, and then she goes out onto the stage to sing her item. As she gets onto the stage there in Wembley Stadium, the kids start to get angry. There's no backing band for Jessie Norman, but she stands her ground even though they're booing and they're hissing, and she begins to sing the song Amazing Grace. By the time she gets to the end of the first verse, the stadium has gone quiet. When she gets to the second and third verses, the kids start to join in with her as they try to remember the words of the song from their Sunday school days and so on. By the end of the song, the whole stadium is singing the song. When we've been there 10,000 years, bright, shining as the sun, we've no less days to sing God's praise than when we first began. Well, Jessie finishes the song and she goes back into the dressing room, and she's met by the camera crew there, and they ask her, Jessie, what happened out there? Those kids were nearly ready to tear you apart. Well, the truth was, it was amazing grace. You see, it was God's amazing grace to a wretch like Manasseh, that Manasseh king who was recorded on Esarhaddon's seal. That grace changed his life. And it was that same grace that changed John Newton and that calmed those young people in that Wembley Stadium that night. And you know, it's the same grace that can change you and me if we'll just say, God, you know my life. You know the mess that it's in. Please forgive me. Please change me. Please do it now. Let me assure you, he really will.
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17: 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He conducted burial services, often under shellfire.
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When every tire we ride is losing air and going flat, when there are miles to go in this day's marathon, but never knees enough to make the finish line, we wonder why our race is all about endurance and little about joy. Ahead of us, some far ahead, are all the ones with bright and shiny faith, so sleek, so well-equipped, so sure. And we imagine this is how they always race, because of gifts not given us. They breathe the air of heaven, so it seems, while we go panting in this smog of trouble and dejection. But there is one who traveled all our roads, who knows the drama of flat tires, and remembers his own heartbreak hill. This high priest of ours understands our weaknesses, for he faced all of the same testings we do, yet he did not sin. And he is still content to travel at our pace. He knows that weariness and doubts don't ever mean we are disqualified. For the race is not to the swift, nor the battle to the strong, nor bread to the wise, nor riches to the intelligent, nor favor to the skillful. Grace travels with us when we ride or run or walk or crawl. There is no stretch of road on which we ever are alone. So stay with grace.

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0: 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So much going on, guys. We have to do more shows. We can't keep up. It's so busy, but what an exciting time to be alive. The Perfect Storm, Friday at 4:30. 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
5: It's not often you read a story of a rehabilitated murderer. However, some do so. In Acts 7, 24 and 25, we read that Moses saw an Egyptian mistreating one of his people, so he defended the Israelite and killed him. The next 40 years were essentially Moses' rehabilitation in the Midian desert as a shepherd. Amazingly, during the Exodus, when Moses was called by God to lead Israel out of Egypt, as God was angry with Israel and planned to destroy them and start over with Moses, the great man Moses bargained with God, saying to him to blot him out of the book of life and rather save Israel. What a turnaround, from a killer to a redeemer. The Bible says, "I'm not ashamed of the gospel of Jesus Christ." These are the words of the Apostle Paul, who himself committed grievous offences. Why did he write that? Because the good news is that when we come face to face with Jesus, our lives are changed. It happened to Moses, and it happened to Paul, and it can happen to you. Whatever your past is, it should not determine the future. Your future, your new you, can start today with Jesus. I'm Pastor Daniel for Faith FM.

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1: Hello everyone, and welcome to Kids Club right across Australia right here on Faith FM. I'm your host, Aris Bergen. If this is your first time joining Kids Club, Kids Club is our time of day when we get to hear some great stories, interesting facts, and valuable lessons. So get ready, Kids Club starts now.

0: Mark, we're at the cemetery at the moment, Avondale Cemetery. And why is there death in the world?
1: Well, that's a great question, Arnie. And that goes right back to the beginning of everything and something that we call the cosmic conflict or the great controversy between God and Satan.
0: Okay, good and evil.
1: Yeah, between good and evil. And the Bible tells us that at one time there was war in heaven in Revelation 12. And there was a war. I mean, heaven, I don't think of war when I think of heaven, do you?
0: No, not at all.
1: No, but there was a time when there was, and Satan lost, and he got thrown out of heaven.
0: Okay.
1: And this war between good and evil, this conflict between God and Satan, has been going on ever since.
0: Okay.
1: And unfortunately for us, our first parents, Adam and Eve, chose to believe what Satan said instead of what God said.
0: That's sad.
1: And because they chose that, they cut themselves off from the source of life.
0: Yep, and that's when sin came in.
1: And sin brings...

0: is the great controversy.
1: That's it, the great controversy between Christ and Satan.
0: Mm-hmm.
1: And this book is the last part of a series written by Ellen White, who outlines the conflict right from the very beginning to the end. This book's the last part of that series. And it talks about how God's going to finish everything off and take us to heaven to be with Him.
0: Wow, what a, must be a good read.
1: It is a good read, Arnie. Mm-hmm. And I especially like the last three words of this book.
0: What's the last three words, Mark?
1: Well, the last three words are actually the first three words of the series.
0: Really? Okay.
1: Yeah.
0: Yeah.
1: And those three words are very simple.
0: Mm-hmm.
1: God is love.
0: God is love. I mean, they are perfect words.
1: They are.
0: Mm-hmm. And I love those words.
1: And that is what it's ultimately all about, to show that God is love despite what the devil says.
0: Mm-hmm.
1: And that's what we need to know, is that God is love. Jesus came because God is love. And He wants us to live with Him forever.
0: And ever and ever.
1: And ever and ever.
0: Amen.
1: And He wants us to be with Him because He loves us.
0: Yeah, I want all these kids to be with Jesus because they love Him as well.
1: Amen to that, Arnie.
0: Yeah, amen. God is love, kids. Hello, I'm Arnie from Arnie's Shack, and you have been listening to Bible Buddies. Our time is up for today, but I'll be looking forward to catching up with all of you again next time. So take care, stay safe, and God bless.
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8: Mark was not an educated man, as scholars have identified by his writing style. But because of this, his stories of Jesus' life are easy to read and understand. Here's a Bible chapter just for you from the Gospel of Mark.
9: Mark 7. Then the Pharisees and some of the scribes gathered together to him, having come from Jerusalem. Now when they saw some of his disciples eating bread with defiled, that is, unwashed hands, they found fault. For the Pharisees and all the Jews don't eat unless they wash their hands and forearms, holding to the tradition of the elders. They don't eat when they come from the marketplace, unless they bathe themselves, and there are many other things which they have received to hold to, washings of cups.

0: pitchers, bronze vessels, and couches. The Pharisees and the scribes asked him,
1: "Why don't your disciples walk according to the tradition of the elders, but eat their bread with unwashed hands?"
0: He answered them,
2: "Well did Isaiah prophesy of you hypocrites. As it is written, this people honors me with their lips, but their heart is far from me. But in vain do they worship me, teaching as doctrines the commandments of men. For you set aside the commandment of God and hold tightly to the tradition of men, the washing of pitchers and cups, and you do many other such things."
0: He said to them,
2: "Full well do you reject the commandment of God, that you may keep your tradition. For Moses said, 'Honor your father and your mother,' and he who speaks evil of father or mother, let him be put to death. But you say, 'If a man tells his father or his mother, whatever profit you might have received from me is Corban, that is to say, given to God,' then you no longer allow him to do anything for his father or his mother, making void the word of God by your tradition, which you have handed down. You do many things like this."
0: He called all the multitude to himself and said to them,
2: "Hear me, all of you, and understand. There is nothing from outside of the man that going into him can defile him, but the things which proceed out of the man are those that defile the man. If anyone has ears to hear, let him hear."
0: When he had entered into a house away from the multitude, his disciples asked him about the parable. He said to them,
2: "Are you thus without understanding also? Don't you perceive that whatever goes into the man from outside can't defile him? Because it doesn't go into his heart, but into his stomach, then into the latrine, thus purifying all foods."
0: He said,
2: "That which proceeds out of the man, that defiles the man. For from within, out of the hearts of men, proceed evil thoughts, adulteries, sexual sins, murders, thefts, covetings, wickedness, deceit, lustful desires, an evil eye, blasphemy, pride, and foolishness. All these evil things come from within and defile the man."
0: From there he arose and went away into the borders of Tyre and Sidon. He entered into a house and didn't want anyone to know it, but he couldn't escape notice. For a woman, whose little daughter had an unclean spirit, having heard of him, came and fell down at his feet. Now the woman was a Greek, a Syrophoenician by race. She begged him that he would cast the demon out of her daughter. But Jesus said to her,
2: "Let the children be filled first, for it is not appropriate to take the children's bread and throw it to the dogs."
0: But she answered him,
3: "Yes, Lord. Yet even the dogs under the table eat the children's crumbs."
0: He said to her,
2: "For this saying, go your way. The demon has gone out of your daughter."
0: She went away to her house and found the child having been laid on the bed, with the demon gone out. Again he departed from the borders of Tyre and Sidon and came to the Sea of Galilee, through the middle of the region of Decapolis. They brought to him one who was deaf and had an impediment in his speech. They begged him to lay his hand on him. He took him aside from the multitude, privately, and put his fingers into his ears, and he spat and touched his tongue. Looking up to heaven, he sighed and said to him,
2: "Ephphatha,"
0: that is,
2: "be opened."
0: Immediately his ears were opened, and the impediment of his tongue was released, and he spoke clearly. He commanded them that they should tell no one, but the more he commanded them, so much the more widely they proclaimed it. They were astonished beyond measure, saying,
4: "He has done all things well. He makes even the deaf hear and the mute speak."
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0: Welcome along, folk, on this first day, second half of the year. It's July 1. You are tuning into the Looking Up Show, a live Looking Up Show on Faith FM. It's, of course, July 1, and we are kickstarting the second half of the year in the best possible way, folk, with my good friend, Matt. Matt, welcome to the Looking Up Show.
1: Thank you very much, Danny, and it's a great pleasure to be here.
0: Oh, we are so excited. What a way to kickstart the second half of the year. Can't believe the first half has already just whizzed by. And today, Matt is going to share his journey of faith. Wow, and what a journey it is. So, folk, strap in. You are going to be in for the ride of your life because Matt has got some amazing, amazing things to share in his testimony as he shares it this afternoon. So, yeah, it's really, really exciting. I'm so glad that you can join us. My name is Danny. I'm not sure if I even shared that. I was just so excited that Matt's here. I forgot to introduce myself. And of course, we don't have Charissa here with us because she should be landing or has landed back home. She's been away in the land of the free and the home of the brave, as you know, with her husband Justin and their little bubs, Judah, and there's one even on the way getting baked as we speak. And so, Charissa, if you're listening, Justin, if you guys are listening, if you're traveling home, safe travels, looking forward to connecting with you guys, especially this weekend. So before we get into Matt and just introduce him a little more, I do want to give a plug for a couple of programs that are taking place. So if you're anywhere near the Newcastle area, and even if you're not anywhere near the Newcastle area, if you need to get there and you're coming from a little distance, it will be well worth your while because this Friday night, July 3, and then Saturday, July 4, we have a very, very special series of programs in connection with America's 250th anniversary. Because, of course, July 4, this coming Saturday, is America's 250th birthday since its independence. And so we are going to zero in on America in Bible prophecy because, of course, as our listeners would know well, America is the very epicenter of end time prophecy. We find that in Revelation 13. And so on Friday, July 3, beginning at 6 o'clock with a dinner, and then followed by TED-style talks and a panel discussion after that beginning at 7 o'clock. And then on Saturday morning, we got from 9:30 all the way to 3:30. We've got lunch provided. We've got more TED-style talks. We've got more panel discussions. And we've even got a baptism thrown in the mix, Matt. Can you believe it?
1: Well, that's awesome, isn't it?
0: Yeah, absolutely. So we've got a baptism as well thrown in the mix. And so wherever you are, if you're especially anywhere near Newcastle, we'd love to see you. It's going to be a wonderful time. We've got giveaways that we're going to provide, some great resources. So, yeah, this series is entitled Final Allegiance, America in Crisis. Final Allegiance, America in Crisis. And if you'd like to attend, all you need to do is go to the Faith FM website, and under the events page there, you can find where you can register. So register for yourself and for others. Bring someone along with you, and you will be thoroughly blessed. So that's this coming Friday, July 3, as well as on Saturday, July 4. So this is probably once in a lifetime, Matt. I don't know if this is ever going to be repeated.
1: Wow. Is it anything like what you told us yesterday in the Bible study?
0: Oh, yeah. I'm telling you. Wow. It's going to be really exciting. So, yeah. So anyway, that's that. And there's another program that I'm running in Harvey, WA at the end of July, July 25, just a one-day program. And it's entitled The World on the Brink, Finding Peace in Uncertain Times. It's going to be an updated version of the program that I did in Prescott, South Australia, only a few weeks ago. Excuse me, a few weeks ago. And so looking forward to that. So if you're interested in being part of that series, go to the Faith FM website. Once again, the events page there, and you can register and come along. I'd love to meet you. We'll be having four presentations on that day as well as lunch in between. So you will love it. Now, big shout out. I failed to do this last time, Matt. Big shout out to Hilltop Pizzeria. My good friends Ace and Linda and Eliana, they supplied pizzas. Wow. They supplied pizzas for us in Prescott on the Friday night.
1: Yum.
0: I'm telling you, free pizzas. Oh, oh, just beautiful people, beautiful pizzas. And they even supplied, Matt, a Macedonian pizza for me.
1: Yum. I'd love to try that.
0: Oh, it was delicious. Yeah. No cheese. No cheese. I don't believe in cheese. No cheese. Macedonian pizza. I'm telling you, see, if you folk, if anybody is there near Prescott in South Australia and you want to try a Macedonian pizza, go to Hilltop Pizzeria and Ace, who is Macedonian, he was born in the same village as my dad.
1: Well, he'd know how to cook.
0: Absolutely, absolutely. So he'll take care of that. So anyway, so we have got Matt here today. Big shout out to the RTM family. I'm sure plenty of them are tuning in, like our mate Jeff.
1: Yeah, love Jeff.
0: Yeah.
1: He's a good guy.
0: He was on the show not so long ago sharing his story. So we're going to hear from Matt. We're going to hear his testimony, and he's going to begin rolling that out in just a little bit. But before that, we've got a song here entitled Rock of Ages. So sit back and enjoy Rock of Ages.

0: Wow, what a beautiful hymn, eh? Rock of Ages.
1: That was awesome. I loved every bit of it.
0: That was awesome. So thank you, thank you, thank you so much, for organising that beautiful song. Really appreciate that, Shell. And, she's lined up all these incredible songs. This is our Shell. Yeah, wow. Shell Southwell.
1: Shell's awesome. I love Shell.
0: She's awesome. She's very much part of the RTM family, even though she's not able to come there with Lyle much because they're out and about. And she's the morning show producer, and she puts all the music together for us these days on the Looking Up show.
1: Wow.
0: So thank you so much, Shell. So yeah, that was Rock of Ages by Norton Hall Band, and you are tuning into the Looking Up show on this exciting Wednesday, first day in July, second half of the year. We are kicking it off with a bang with my good mate Matt. So Matt, wow, how exciting to have you on, mate. It's just so exciting. I've been so looking forward to this moment.
1: So have I. I'm really excited. I'm stoked, actually. You've got no idea how happy I am to be here.
0: I'm telling you, he is buzzing. If that would interfere with all our electronic gear, we wouldn't have a show. He is just buzzing. I love it. I love it. So, I failed to share with that America in Prophecy series, Final Allegiance, America in Crisis. The speakers that we have, Matt, we've got our mate Lyle. Lyle Southwell. Lyle. Yeah. Shell's other half.
1: Yep.
0: And so he'll be one of the speakers. I'll be also sharing one message. We've got Boris Yovinov. He's a top bloke. He's a great presenter. We've got Rebecca Cheers. You know, she's going to be talking about blue laws as they relate to, you know, not only the United States but Australia. You know, these religious laws that government passes from time to time, and in particular in connection with Sunday laws. Wow. So she's going to talk about that. We've got Scaffy.
1: Scaffy,
0: the breakfast show host, Scaffy. He's going to be one of the presenters, and of course, Justin Tarosian. So if he falls asleep during his talk, we'll forgive him. The jet lag. Oh, mate, there's nothing worse than trying to share after jet lag.
1: One day I'll have to meet them face to face.
0: Oh, yeah, just folk, if you're interested, please go and register at the Faith FM website under the events page there and register. We'd love to see you. It will be a blast. Like I said, this is probably once in a lifetime opportunity. All right, we've had a couple of messages already come through, Matt.
1: Yeah.
0: We've got my mate Sue. She's one of our regular listeners, and she's just texted me. She doesn't even bother to go through Faith FM radio because she's got my personal number. So she's messaged me. So thank you. And this is what she has said: pizza with no cheese. Sounds yummy. Go, Sue. Maybe we can start a club, you know, the no cheese pizza lovers.
1: We might have the Pizza Huts after it.
0: All right, so if you're out there, I'd like to hear if there's any other listeners out there who don't want to have cheese on their pizza. So these are the no cheese pizza lovers. I want to hear from you. My mate Ace, by the way, he also sent a big thank you and heaps of love hearts, and go Ace. And so Ace was telling me cheese is getting expensive, so he liked my idea of no cheese on the pizza.
1: That sounds like a good idea.
0: He's like, in this crazy day of inflation and prices going up, he's like, oh, Danny, you're onto something. That's a good idea.
1: We're not supposed to eat it, are we?
0: Yeah, absolutely. It just doesn't look right. I mean, you look at it, it's so stringy, and all that stringy stuff, that can't be good for you, surely. Well, kind of looks like a worm that's been strung out.
1: I'll be honest with you, I had cheese and tomato toasted sandwich today.
0: Oh, no.
1: I'm so sorry. I get what you're saying.
0: I can see the cheese melting off you from here. Oh, mate. So anyway, let us know. Hey, we'd love to hear from you. Whether you're a no cheese pizza lover or not, we'd love to hear from you. Our number, our looking up number, is 0488 17624. That's 0488 17624. And send us a message. Let us know where you're listening from. And if you've got any comments, any questions for Matt, he'd love to hear from you. So please let us know. We will have a giveaway as well. Our giveaway today, Matt, is Decoding Bible Prophecy. Wow. Decoding Bible Prophecy. Now, I know you love Bible prophecy.
1: I love Bible prophecy.
0: You are getting into it like at no time, eh?
1: I know. I love every bit of it. I wish I could undo those numbers, though.
0: Well, you make sure we won't tell anyone. We won't tell anyone. But if you text the number, when I give the code word away, you'll be one of the first ones and you'll definitely get it. But we won't tell anyone.
1: Okay.
0: Oh, I think we just did. No, so Decoding Bible Prophecy, it's a great book that will help you to understand Bible prophecy. Just as the title suggests, we've got a code word that we're going to give away, and we're probably going to give that away either in our next segment or in the segment after that. So stay tuned for that. So anyway, we've got a great show. Oh, Sharissa has just texted me. She is grounded. So I hope you're grounded in more ways than one, Sharissa, because we need you firing on all cylinders.
1: No, that's good. I'm glad she's home safe.
0: I hope we're grounded here today, mate. I hope we're going to be grounded.
1: Me too.
0: Jeff wasn't sure how this whole interview was going to go. Guys, you two are chaos. Chaos and confusion. You two on the radio and no one here to supervise. I'm telling you, folks, it's just Matt and me. I'm doing the producing and I'm doing the hosting. And there's just Matt. There's no one else here to make sure we're doing the right thing.
1: I think everyone at church, if they're listening, knows what you're talking about.
0: Oh, mate. So, yeah, we've got Matt. He's going to be sharing his testimony. Let's keep in prayer. We do want to keep in prayer. We're not going to be focusing on current events and Bible prophecy today, of course, because we've got Matt's testimony. But let's keep in prayer. You know, the thousands and thousands, literally tens of thousands of people there in Venezuela, you know, in particular, who are, you know, having to deal with the aftermath of that horrible twin earthquake. Can you believe it, Matt?
1: Yeah.
0: In the space of 60 seconds, two 7.2 or 7.3 earthquakes happened in the space of 60 seconds.
1: That's close childbirth pains.
0: It's horrible. It's
1: terrible,
0: horrible, horrible. So anyway, we need to keep those folk in prayer. And, you know, you hear some good news stories of some rescues taking place. You know, there was one little three-year-old or something rescued. I'm not sure if you saw it today. I think it came across my news feed. After 6 days.
1: How's that possible?
0: Yeah, a miracle baby, a miracle child. So let's pray that there's more miracles. But, folk, all these things are telling us that Jesus is coming soon. You know, just so much going on in the world. We talk about it every week. And these things are telling us that Jesus is coming soon. And that's really the only hope, Matt.
1: It is.
0: That's the only hope that we have. So, Matt, looking forward to hearing what you have to share today, mate. And, Linda has also, she's also messaged us. So here we go. We've got something here from Linda. She says, thanks for the shout out. Always great to hear your jolly radio-ness. Oh, there you go.
1: What a beautiful word.
0: Someone appreciates it. Hey, Linda. Linda's just lovely. And by the way, on their Hilltop Pizzeria flyer, which, by the way, is in the suburb of O'Halloran Hill there in Adelaide, guess what they've got? Can you see that? Does it look like a chicken? It is a little chicken. Yeah. That's because their daughter, Eliana, she loves chickens. I think they call her Chook. Like her lunchbox is a chicken lunchbox. Her bag's a chicken. If she could, she'd probably dress up as a chicken and go to school, if that was allowed.
1: I bet they're not allowed to have chicken pizzas.
0: Let me see. I'm sure they've got – if you've got chicken pizzas, brother, you've got to take that off the menu, surely. I don't know. I haven't checked out to see if they've got chicken pizzas. Oh, yes, they do have barbecue chicken. Oh, no. Oh, no. Anyway, so, here we go. I'm just reading Linda's message here that she shared. Just quickly, the church you had the seminar was Prospect. So it was Prospect Seventh Adventist Church. And there's a school there, Matt Prescott.
1: Prescott.
0: Wait a minute. Oh, the SDA school name here is Prescott. Oh, wow. Okay. So Prospect was the church where I ran the program, and there's a school called Prescott. Seriously. Talk about confusing.
1: Yeah.
0: And you and I don't need any encouragement to be confused, do we, Matt?
1: Definitely not. I got a tongue twister there.
0: So anyway, there we go. Thank you so much, Linda, for clarifying that. So the Prospect Church and the Prescott School. Oh, there you go. There you go. All right. Well, Matt, well, start us off, mate. So let's just do an overall intro on Matt. You've got plenty of time to talk and share your story. So just overall, like, let's start at the beginning. Like, where were you born? You know, family, brothers, sisters, and so on.
1: Yeah, I was born in Gosford Hospital. My mother and father, Neville and Joan, and there's six of us, five boys and one girl.
0: I've met your dad, Neville, top bloke.
1: Yeah, Dad, top bloke. Dad's good. He's really come a long way.
0: Mm, amen.
1: Really, so have I suppose.
0: Amen.
1: I've got there's me, which is Matthew, Stephen, Kathy, Bob, Chris, and the youngest one I forgot, Darren, and myself. I've got four grandchildren, and I've had two.
0: You got four grandchildren?
1: Yes, I've got.
0: Wow.
1: I've got Kobe, Braxton, and that's my son's children, Nelson and Jess is their names, and I've got my daughter Chloe. And Hayden, her partner, and they have Phoenix, which is a little cutie.
0: I love that name, Phoenix.
1: He's got
0: such
1: long
0: cool
1: blonde hair, blonde as.
0: Mm-hmm.
1: And then Noah. And they love me very much.
0: Fantastic.
1: I'm very lucky.
0: Praise the Lord, praise the Lord. Are some of them listening right now?
1: I'm not sure if they are. I know my daughter has to do something with the children.
0: Well, they can maybe listen to the podcast. They can listen to the podcast.
1: They're going to have to listen to
0: it. And by the way, folk, if you ever miss a program because you're busy or you're away or whatever the case may be, just go onto the Faith FM website, go to the podcast section there, and you can listen to any program on repeat, to your heart's content at any time.
1: I couldn't get onto the podcast, but the other day I got onto it and I was able to hear Eugene.
0: Oh, yeah, that was Eugene last week. Yeah, what a powerful testimony, eh?
1: That was good. He's very smart.
0: Yeah, oh, he's a very smart bloke, yeah. He really shows us up, people like you and me.
1: Yeah, I've got no hope there. So
0: that's a little of your family, eh? You grew up sort of in the Newcastle area?
1: In the Tookley area.
0: Okay.
1: I grew up in the Tookley area. I actually went to school here.
0: Did you? As in Currumbong?
1: Primary school, yeah.
0: At the Currumbong Seventh Adventist Primary School?
1: In the college here, there was a school at the corner.
0: Are you serious? Like right here where Avondale University is now?
1: Yep.
0: Oh, wow, I didn't know that.
1: Yep.
0: That's many moons ago.
1: Yeah, it's a long time ago. Oh, dear.
0: Is that like in the days before William Miller?
1: Or? I was going to say in the days
0: of Noah. Okay, so you went to a little primary school here.
1: I started in grade one there.
0: Mm-hmm.
1: And when I was going to be a bit of a story, but I had to leave when I got into first form. But we'll talk about all that soon.
0: Mm-hmm.
1: And life was pretty good. Mum and Dad were introduced to the Seventh-day Adventist Church in Canmore.
0: Mm-hmm. And I pastored that church for 3 years.
1: Yeah.
0: Lovely church.
1: I know. I think when I first rang you, they were telling me because we were looking for my membership.
0: Uh-huh.
1: And I think I spoke to you on the phone.
0: Oh, well, there you go.
1: Yeah. I've probably got some stories to tell about that as well. Leonard Barnard was a big partner.
0: Ah, yeah, Pastor Len Barnard.
1: He, I
0: the
1: love
0: the famous missionary pilot.
1: Yeah,
0: yeah, wow.
1: He was a really, from my childhood memories.
0: Wow,
1: he was very special.
0: He was very special. Wow, we've got so much more to talk about, folk. Now sit back and enjoy Tammy Larson, "When the Angels Sing." Wow, this sounds like a classic as well. So sit back and enjoy, and then after that, Matt will continue.

0: Hey everyone, you're listening to a repeat of our live show, Looking Up.
1: That's right, and if you think this is good, you'll definitely want to tune in on Wednesdays at 3:30 to join us for the live event, because you can actually participate. There's a free giveaway that you can claim. 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
0: Live is so much more fun.
2: Looking unto Jesus.
0: And we are indeed looking unto Jesus on this beautiful Wednesday afternoon, this first day in July. And I am here with our special guest today, the one and only Maddie Turnbull. Wow, how exciting. How exciting, mate. So Matt, we have this giveaway. Mm-hmm. And we're going to announce it, but we're not going to give the code word. The code word we'll do in the next segment. How does that sound?
3: Sounds good.
0: We'll make them wait for one more segment.
3: That's a good idea.
0: All right, so Decoding Bible Prophecy is the giveaway book for this week, Decoding Bible Prophecy. And the number you'll need to have handy to text the code word when we give it at the beginning of the next segment is 0488817624. So, Matt, make sure you remind me in case I forget that we're giving it away in the next segment.
3: Okay.
0: So that's 0488817624. And so, yeah, that's the book, Decoding Bible Prophecy. You'll be thoroughly blessed. So we've heard from Shirley. She's tuning in. Great to have you, Shirley. And also Paul. He's just said, great. So he's probably referring to the pizza. He's probably saying, yeah, sounds like a great pizza. A Macedonian no cheese pizza. I'm telling you, you can't do better than that. All right, okay. So, Matt, we were just getting into your story. So you told us a little bit about your family, your background. You're a grandfather four times over. Mm-hmm. You got two precious children.
3: Yep.
0: And born here in this part of the world, you know, I think you say Gosford?
3: Yes.
0: Gosford Hospital, grew up in that Tookley area.
3: Yep.
0: Nice part of the world there, Tookley on the Central Coast.
3: It is. When I was young, it was just a lot of bush. There was paddocks everywhere.
0: Yeah.
3: And now it's like chaos.
0: Wow. Since you left.
3: I go back down there sometimes, and I don't want to go back down there sometimes. Where I am now is just beautiful.
0: So you got a daughter that lives down that way, don't you, or something, or your son?
3: My daughter is in San Remo.
0: Okay. San Remo. I know the place super well.
3: Yeah.
0: Because the church plant that I was part of down there was in Blue Haven next door.
3: I think that's where my daughter is now.
0: In Blue Haven.
3: Mm, and those areas were a bit rough back in the day.
0: A bit. It's an understatement. It's an understatement. I was there for like 6 years.
3: San Remo sounds wild, doesn't it?
0: Hey, it sounds very exotic, doesn't it? Like in America, there's a San Remo. It sounds like some exotic Californian seaside town, but yeah.
3: P.S. Bronx.
0: So there you go. Wow. So that's really, really cool that you grew up there. So, hey, I'm interested. Yeah, I think you shared your parents, they became Seventh-day Adventist Christians. How did that happen? Do you know how that happened?
3: I think my Nana Daisy, Dad's mother.
0: Oh, what a cool name, Daisy.
3: And Pop was Teddy.
0: Uh-huh.
3: But I think what happened was, what's his name? Ernie Gordon,
0: mm-hmm.
3: Introduced my nana to the church, and mum and dad went for a while. I don't know the full story. I've heard that they went and they left and they went back.
0: Yeah.
3: I'm not positive about that one, but... No.
0: So they were introduced to the Canwell Church. That's where they started their journey.
3: Yeah.
0: Wow.
3: Yeah, through Ernie Gordon, and they had a back then, you wouldn't believe what it was like. There was just paddocks and little shops, and I got lost on the bush, you know, on the bush tracks where the shopping centre is
0: now,
3: on a minibike as a kid.
0: Wow. So you're telling me where that shopping centre is just up the road from where the church is today?
3: Lake Haven.
0: Yeah, Lake Haven. So that was all paddocks.
3: Yeah.
0: When you were a little fella.
3: Bush
0: when you were a little fella.
3: Yeah.
0: Well, on your pushy, eh? Did you have a pushy?
3: No, I was a little pull start victim, Malum.
0: Did you have a motorbike?
3: Yeah. Yeah, my brothers were into motorbikes, and my dad had got us that mini bike. Yeah.
0: Okay, fantastic, fantastic. All right, so so tell us, how did it all begin? Okay, you went to school here. You mentioned that you went to this little Seventh Adventist primary school here on the campus of Avondale University. I didn't know that there was a school here once upon a time, because now it's obviously there on Avondale Road.
3: When you're coming in on that corner where the gatehouse is.
0: Yeah.
3: Right in there.
0: Wow.
3: Right in there in the corner there.
0: Wow.
3: And then the high school
0: behind it. Okay. So how did it all sort of begin? What kind of a kid were you?
3: I was a brat.
0: Oh, putting it plainly and simply.
3: I had a lot of problems. I will start from where I'm not sure if this is where it started, but I spoke with my sister not too long ago. Now, look, as when I was 2 years old, a lady was rocking me. I was told this was rocking me in her arms, and I landed on the concrete on my head.
0: Oh, wow.
3: And Dad said that I'd had convulsions and all sorts of stuff. Mm. Take me to down to the hospital or doctors or somewhere. And anyway, I think personally, my sister said it could be Asperger's that I have, or I think that it's I couldn't learn. When I got to school, I didn't know how to read. I didn't know how to write. It was difficult. And coming to a school where, in those times, my behaviour really was out of whack. I played up a lot. One thing I did.
0: So did you have learning difficulties as a result?
3: Yeah. So I was that boy.
0: And back then we didn't have the support in our system that we do today. Today there is so much support for children that have, you know, learning difficulties.
3: There's a lot of support. I just done a course at our church with Child Safe.
0: Oh, AdSafe.
3: AdSafe.
0: Yeah.
3: And they showed a picture that someone had drawn of a little girl, and all the teachers were sitting there with different ways and different moods, and I felt like I was that child, actually. Mm, mm. But, you know, all I can say is out there to all of those teachers, I know some have passed, some haven't. There were problems with me, and I am so sorry about the behaviour that I had as a child. I was not a good child. I just could not learn. I couldn't do it. I was good with drawing, and I was good with making things.
0: Yeah, yeah.
3: But I've come a long way, but we'll get onto that after with all of those things like attitudes, reading and writing and learning.
0: Yeah. Your story really is a miracle story. On Saturday, I preached that sermon. You were there, and you know, we talked about, you know, the metamorphosis. We looked at this biblical word in the New Testament that the Apostle Paul uses, you know, metamorphis, which is where we get the English word metamorphosis, which is, you know, the process from a caterpillar to a butterfly.
3: Oh, that's
0: And you remember when we talked about the testimony? I'm like, what should we call the testimony on Wednesday, Matt? And you said, oh, that sounds about right for me, from a caterpillar to a butterfly.
3: That's
0: your story. God's taken you as a caterpillar to a beautiful butterfly.
3: He has. I yelled out, I'm a butterfly.
0: You did yell out. While I'm preaching, folk, that's what happens at RTM Church there. It all happens.
3: And then after we collect the offering, I saw a bunch of flowers and I flew over to them.
0: I'm telling you, if the sermon isn't interesting, Matt will certainly interest you each and every Sabbath at RTM. And by the way, hey, I was a little bit of a brat, a bit of a naughty kid in primary school. I actually ran away from school with a couple of my mates.
3: Wow.
0: Ran away from school. I was only in year five. Who does that?
3: Oh, I know a lot of tracks around here.
0: Well, we ran away at lunchtime. And talk about apologies. I've had to apologize profusely to my poor teacher, who ended up being my church member, who ended up being my head elder, believe it or not. The teacher, he actually wasn't at the school at the time. He was unwell. And so we had a relief teacher in there, and yeah, the poor relief teacher, she had to deal with these primary school kids running away. They called the police and everything. And then after that, she said, look, I gave up on teaching. I realized teaching wasn't for me. Yeah. I felt really bad. But anyway, she thanked me. She says, I want to thank you because it really wasn't for me and I didn't know how to move on. But after the incident with you, I took that as a sign. Yeah. I took that as a sign that I need to find another job.
3: Yeah.
0: So anyway, yeah. So yeah, so I know what you're talking about. I had a bit of a short attention span and yeah, got myself into a bit of mischief here and there, but praise God for how he helps us and guides us and leads us. Yeah, so that was primary school.
3: That was primary school. Mm-hmm. And then when I got to I did get the cane a lot. Back then they gave the cane. And
0: So kids, if you're wondering what's the cane, ask your parents. If you're traveling home from school, they'll probably inform you.
3: They were pretty good at it, actually.
0: Oh, no, yeah, they were masters.
3: I'm not.
0: The cane, did you get the ruler as well?

0: Well,
1: no,
0: I got the 1 meter ruler.
1: I got a choice.
0: You had a choice.
1: I honestly, back then, it didn't do me any harm.
0: Nah.
1: I think that it was good. I've had a lot of Beltons and a lot of Canaans, and I've been hit a couple of times by older people, and it done me the world of good.
0: Yeah. Yeah, so we're talking, folk, what used to happen in the good old days. If you try that now, I think you might be in a little bit of hot water. If you're a teacher today and you tried some of that corporal punishment, as we call it.
1: I think I liked it.
0: Yeah. Well, there you go.
1: I know I should say that, but I used to get the cane that much, they must have thought I liked it.
0: Oh, that's a classic. A classic. They're like, this guy's enjoying this. We need to find a different form of punishment.
1: I really am sorry. And I'm sorry to Dad too. He must have thought I liked it. Oh, come on, Dad, why don't you rip the shirt? How cliche. No, I'm only joking.
0: All right,
1: it's all serious.
0: Yeah, so that's kind of where things were in primary school. Okay, you had that injury, and that obviously impacted you and your learning.
1: I remember my little booklet you take home for reports.
0: Oh, yeah?
1: And it had F, F, F, F, F, and then there was whatever the next number was.
0: Uh-huh.
1: And I just...
0: Fantastic? Does F stand for fantastic?
1: Sure, it probably did. But you know what? When I did do the wrong thing.
0: Well, there's no Fs today. You can't get an F.
1: No.
0: It's like politically incorrect.
1: Oh,
0: and it'll ruin their self-esteem and so on and so forth. So there's no Fs allowed on the report card today. I'm not sure what they use for like a fail or, not up to scratch. I'm not sure. Maybe try harder, a T. T for try harder. I don't know.
1: Yeah.
0: Maybe if there's some parents out there, if you can text us. So instead of an F, what do they give the kids that really just have no interest in that particular subject?
1: Yeah. No, I was asked to leave the school. I won't say why. And I deserve to be asked to leave the school. But the sad part was I lost all my friends.
0: Oh.
1: I lost them all. Oh, that's all I knew.
0: The school here, this primary school here?
1: I had to leave. I asked Mum and Dad, we want him to leave. Not expel him, but we'd like him to leave.
0: Yeah.
1: Which was nice.
0: Yeah.
1: And I deserved it, but I...
0: Do you remember what year you were in?
1: First form.
0: No, wait. You're in grade one?
1: High school.
0: Okay, so this is year seven. Okay,
1: yeah,
0: first
1: year
0: form.
1: Seven now.
0: Year seven. Okay.
1: And then I had to go to Gorrickon, and I went home, and I couldn't tell Mum and Dad. When they got the phone call, look out, I was in trouble.
0: Mm.
1: Anyway, and it was heartbreaking for them too.
0: Yeah,
1: they tried so hard. Like they both worked and had six kids. They were putting us all into Currumbong. I don't know how they done it. Whether they had help.
0: Mm-hmm.
1: Or what it was.
0: Big sacrifice on their behalf.
1: Yeah, well, Mum a nurse, Dad's at the gatehouse at the power station and six kids to look after, and it would have been really hard.
0: Mm.
1: But and my mother had a bad childhood. Her parents died in their 30s from alcohol.
0: Oh, wow.
1: They were rough. They were really rough from what I know.
0: Mm.
1: Anyway, back to the school thing. When I had to go to a public school and I didn't know the world.
0: Mm.
1: I was in a shell.
0: Mm. Little school, little Seventh Adventist primary school.
1: Yeah.
0: Insulated.
1: I didn't know what was out there. And I didn't even know why I was behaving the way I was at the time. But when I went to Gorrickon High School, I got an A+ for conduct.
0: What?
1: Yep.
0: A+ for conduct.
1: In the first half, the second half of the year, I got an A.
0: Wow, that is phenomenal. Yeah. What a turnaround.
1: It was like this. I come from a good school with good...
0: Well, maybe compared to the rest, you were like a saint there in Gorrickon.
1: You should have seen it. It was a circus.
0: You've come from a little Adventist school where there's morals and values and discipline, and you've gone to Gorrickon where it's anything goes, and you were seen as a model student when it comes to conduct.
1: It was like going into the Bronx.
0: Massive.
1: All right.
0: We're going to have to pause it there. We've got... We've got Jordan Feely's Satisfied. Sit back and listen to this beautiful song, and then we're going to come back with more from the Bronx. Sit back. Don't go away.

0: Well, that was Jordan Feely's Satisfied. Only you, only you is my soul satisfied. I love those words, Matt. Wasn't that just so powerful?
1: Me too. I'm still trying to think of that song before that about the angels.
0: Oh, yeah, sing. When the Angels Sing. Yeah, yeah, by Tammy Loreen. Beautiful song, eh, When the Angels Sing. And so the good news is, Matt, you can listen to this program over and over again. So on the podcast, so you can listen to those beautiful songs.
1: Oh, I certainly am.
0: And you can listen to what you actually said. You'll be like, did I actually say all that?
1: I could have said a lot more.
0: Oh, we're having a great time here, folk. We've got our special guest here, Matt, and he's sharing his life journey from a caterpillar to a butterfly.
1: Amen.
0: By the grace of God. And so it's time for our giveaway, Matt.
1: Okay.
0: I promised that in our last section there. So our giveaway is Decoding Bible Prophecy. So, folk, get ready. I think we have – I'm not sure how many of these we have to give away today, but however many there is, get in quick and make sure you get your book, Decoding Bible Prophecy. This will be a real, real blessing. So the number is 0488817624. That's 0488817624. So you need to text the code word, which is – LU26 code. That's LU for looking up, 26 for 2026, LU26 code, CODE. So text that word to 0488817624 and this book will be coming your way. Sounds like a great book, eh?
1: Sounds like a really good book.
0: Did you get the code word, Matt? Are you ready to text?
1: Aye.
0: He's onto it. He is onto it.
1: I haven't done it yet.
0: No, he hasn't done it yet. So he's see how kind he is. He wants our listeners to have first dibs. Amen. Okay. He's just happy to be in the queue, you know, at the back of the queue.
1: Yeah.
0: So,

0: Yeah. So anyway, all right, folk. And Matt, you've been sharing with us your story and how God has led and gone. Do you know why I like hanging out with you? Because a lot of your experiences are very similar to mine. You know, you and I would have got up to a lot of mischief together.
1: I reckon
0: we would have been partners in crime, guaranteed.
1: I think so. I think we're pretty much alike.
0: We are.
1: Yeah, I think so.
0: That's what my poor wife's like. Oh, she goes, I know why you like Matt so much. You're so like him.
1: Yeah.
0: We both like to laugh and we both see the funny side of things. And yeah.
1: For sure.
0: It's a good way to be.
1: Sure, I'm very lucky to have you in my life.
0: Oh, look, mate. Yeah, thank you. I just love having you as well in my life. So it's a real, real blessing. And so yeah, Matt, so let's continue the journey. So you're in high school and the teachers have asked in a nice way for your parents to move you out of this little Adventist school. You've ended up in the Bronx, Gorican High School.
1: Oh, dear.
0: And you're kind of like a model student there in comparison.
1: Oh, it was just an eye-opener. Like, I'd never seen anything like this before. It was like people were swearing at teachers down the corridors and people smoking everywhere and in the toilets. And it was just like an eye-opener.
0: So it was like a movie.
1: It was like a in my eyes, it was a horror movie.
0: Wow. So you've come from this little Seventh-day Adventist school where everyone smiles and there's worship and there's this and that and people are, you know, teachers are praying and everyone's nice and there's certainly no swearing or there's no one smoking in toilets and anything like that. And all of a sudden you've gone into this Bronx, as you call it.
1: The Bronx. And then on the weekends it would be like you see people – oh, well, I started to learn about that. But just before that I'd see the young kids around this, we'd be mowing the lawn and helping Dad around the yard on Sunday because we'd been to church Saturday.
0: Mm-hmm.
1: And I'd see all these young'uns walking past with surfboards or in groups of mates. And but then when I went to Gorican, I started to catch on to all this and I actually liked what I was seeing at the time. And I followed suit a little bit. Some things were scary. Marijuana was offered to me at one stage. I was like, oh, I don't know about that. That sounds, wow, this is crazy.
0: Mm.
1: And I did end up smoking marijuana. Not as bad as a lot of people, but I did end up smoking it. And I'm glad that I'm not chained to it.
0: Praise the Lord. So you were, so you took alcohol and marijuana for some time.
1: Yeah, alcohol wasn't a big thing for me, but I had like the beer after work, which we'll talk about after.
0: Mm.
1: But now and again, I'd met people, started to meet people. I met these people from St. Mary's, and these boys seemed harmless.
0: So this St. Mary's school.
1: St. Mary's in the back, Western Sydney boys.
0: Oh, okay.
1: And they were on the coast for a holiday.
0: Oh, wow.
1: They asked for a hand to push their car, and I said yes. So we gave them a push, and then they invited us down to St. Mary's. And I was still a young boy, really. Our mum and dad were – I was a bit uncontrollable, really. They didn't want me doing that, going off doing those things, but I did.
0: Mm.
1: And anyway, so they invited me down and I went down and they loved me so much. Everyone's parents seemed to have had a big, like a crush on me. They thought, well, this kid's really polite. He says please and thank yous. And it was a bit unusual. And I probably looked a bit unusual. Some people thought I was a bit strange.
0: Mm.
1: But there was a difference.
0: Mm.
1: And I'm happy to say that when I was down there, I watched all these people for a long time. And I did have my first LSD trip there, and I was only a little kid, really. And that was just crazy. I had got on to magic mushrooms, believe it or not, at the back of Currumbog.
0: Mm.
1: And, you know, never got onto heroin or speed or anything like that. I had my wits about me there. Plus my mate's brother was in and out of jail, Gary, And he was on heroin, and he gave me a good warning when I was younger that if I touched this, it was going to give me a flogging. And I actually took Gary away from the Central Coast 3 times and got him off heroin.
0: Mm.
1: And it wasn't very nice, but he was a really good bloke when he was off it. But when he was on it, he'd rob his mother. You know,
0: so you've seen firsthand the negative effects of addiction to drugs.
1: Yep, I've been hit. I was hit one day. I was a child when I look back. I was driving, but I was a child. And this bloke gave me some stuff, some things to sell, hash or whatever it was called. And I still had one left at home. And he'd been in jail for 9 years, this guy. And it was old enough to be more, probably older than my dad. And big guy too. And he come up to me at the garage and he goes, "Have you got 20 bucks? 20 bucks. And next minute, I didn't even know where I was.
0: Mm.
1: He hit me, knocked me out. And the shop people come out and got me. And my face ended up swollen really big, really big. But I don't know. He chased us and he said, "If you tell the police, well, we're going to be dead. Over 20 bucks.
0: Mm.
1: Anyway, I still had it for him. But anyway, it was a good knock.
0: Mm.
1: It was a good hard knock for me. It was disgusting, really, but it was a good knock. Anyway, other experience. Let's get into a bit of once I was at Nora Head, and some boys from St. Mary's came up, and we were all having this smoke, and I don't know what was in it. Next one, everyone was screaming and looking over the edge of the cliff at Nora Head, and I saw this shadow. It was huge. It was like a big, giant shadow.
0: Mm.
1: And it climbing up the mountain. But the funny thing was, I can always remember that everyone else was looking up at it and screaming. Mm. So there's one incident that I saw. And another time, just a few times I saw things like this. When I was smashed, I would see people's faces change and stuff like that. But I come to terms with it that I was talking to a fellow the other week, a good young bloke, friend of mine, and he said that he had made magic mushrooms.
0: Mm.
1: And he said to me, I was talking to him, I'm always talking to him about God and Jesus and the stories. And he said to me, "Matt, my other mate Harry was there, who doesn't want to hear about it." And he said, "Matt, you're not, are you?" And I said, "Yes, I am, because this is Simon I'm talking to." And Simon asked me, he said, "Matt, my mate started to do devil signs and pull all these faces and stuff." And I looked at him and I said, "Simon, is that, are we right?"
0: Yeah, carry on.
1: I said, "Simon, is you know, it's quite possible that what we see when we're off our faces like that, what you're seeing is real.
0: Mm.
1: You could be seeing demons, all sorts of stuff." He goes, "Matt, I'm not thinking about coming to church. I'm going to come to church."
0: Wow.
1: And I said, "Amen." And I said, "No, I gave him the great controversy that you've got some at church. I gave him one of those. They're going away and I hope he reads it." And from my experiences, like when I was younger with that sort of stuff, is I was not on drugs one night or alcohol, and I was out the front of my place at Norville with my younger brother, and my younger brother was stoned, and he looked up and he goes, "What's that?" And I looked up and I saw a great giant ball bearing shape with a really dull, not shiny surface, no lights, no sound, and it wasn't very high, and it went over. And I know what I saw. And years later, I was talking to my dad's brother, my uncle, who he passed away now, but he was at Diamond Head when he was alive. And he said to me, "Hey, Matt, I was sitting out on my balcony one night and I saw this great big giant ball bearing looking thing, exactly the same thing as I saw, without even knowing I saw it." And so it's just obvious to me.
0: So you were connecting how the enemy, Satan, works on the minds of individuals who are taking these narcotics, you know, these drugs, these mind-altering drugs. And so that's why the Bible is so clear, that God wants to, he wants us to have clear minds, because, you know, God wants to communicate to us through our minds. Exactly. And, you know, let the Apostle Paul, I think, I'm thinking of Romans 12, you know, verse 1 yeah. and 2, it talks about, you know, be renewed by the transformation of your minds. You know, may your minds be renewed. And, you know, having the mind of Christ, the Apostle Paul talks about in Philippians chapter 2. And, you know, our minds being saturated with the Word of God.
1: Yeah.
0: And the enemy has, yeah, he's invented drugs to destroy the mind in order to destroy that pathway of communication that God has, or that God wants to have with us. If he can cut off that communication pathway between heaven and us, then we're in serious trouble.
1: Exactly.
0: Be it alcohol, be it, you know, drugs, whatever the case may be, he has invented these items in order to, you know, keep us away from Jesus, ultimately.
1: Well, the funny thing, he really ruined it for himself because I saw what I saw. And even when I was straight that night and I saw what I saw, and another time I was with my first wife, because I've been married twice. My first wife, it was my second wife. I jumped a page there, but that's okay. We were, Pauline had a lot of problems. She was adopted by a sergeant, Crown Sergeant, when she was three, from one of those girls' homes. And they were a beautiful family and they were really good to me. I love those people. They've passed on now. But anyway, Pastor Peter Saunders was running the Campbell Church at the time. Pauline and I got a bit involved with the church for a little while, which was a big thing. And we really enjoyed it, actually, when our children were little. Anyway, Peter Saunders came around and I don't even know if Seventh-day Adventists do that, to tell you the truth, but he'd just been around to chase demons or something out of some person.
0: Well, yeah, well, look, you know, that there's the Bible talks about that. The Bible talks about demon possession, and there is a way that by God's grace and through the power of his Spirit, we can help people be free from demon possession. You know, I've been part of, you know, experiences like that. So, yeah, it's very, very powerful. Well, Matt, we're going to continue on with a song, Steve Green, In Christ Alone. And, yeah, we can both vouch that In Christ Alone is our only hope. So sit back and enjoy. And after that, Matt will continue his journey.

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2: And yes, indeed, you are listening to Faith FM, and it's the Looking Up Show with Danny and my good mate Matt, and he's been sharing his journey of faith with us, and time has been flying by. Matt, have you noticed how time flies?
3: Going so fast, it's hard to get everything in.
2: It's incredible. It happens every week. And you were just listening to that beautiful song from Steve Green, In Christ Alone. That's a beautiful song, Matt.
3: It is.
2: And yeah, I have had word back from our friend Sharissa, where we will be running the Final Allegiance America in Crisis program over this Friday night and Saturday. And so many people have asked, we can't get there. We're too far away. We'd like to tune in. We're going to live stream the entire series. So the entire program with the TED-style talks, the panel discussions, special items, the baptism, everything will be live streamed. So all you need to do is go to YouTube and type in Hamilton SDA Church. That's Hamilton SDA Church. And you'll be able to watch it beginning at 7 p.m. on Friday night, this Friday night. So that's really, really good news. And hopefully we'll be able to upload it all onto YouTube as well. And people will be able to continue to watch and pass it on to their friends in the coming days and weeks. A final plug, and I want to give away the code word once again, Decoding Bible Prophecy. That's our book, our giveaway book, LU26 code. Text that word to 0488 17624. That's 0488 17624. That is LU26 code, and that book will be coming your way. So that's all I need to share on that. And by the way, Sue, my friend Sue from my church there at Boolaroo, she shared a message with me that, yeah, she can identify with your struggles at school because she also had learning difficulties, and she said it was a real challenge. And she actually had to move from a little Seventh Adventist school to a public school. But she loved her teacher. So she said she had the best teacher. Yeah. Obviously was very understanding, very caring, and able to help her. So, Matt, let's continue the journey. So
3: time is going fast.
2: It is flying.
3: We'll go back to this where the pastor came around after he'd been to one of those places to and anyway, he was having a prayer, and Pauline, my ex-wife, was sitting on one side of the room. He was sitting on the other, kneeling on the other, and I was in the middle. And while this prayer was happening, for some strange reason, Pauline started making these odd noises.
2: Wow.
3: And he didn't come around to do anything like that. She was just moaning or something, and I had my eyes shut, and I was a little bit freaked out. And then I felt like there were shadows going past my eyes. And then at the end of the prayer, I opened my eyes and I looked up, and I saw shadows melt into the roof, just disappear into the roof. And so what I'm saying here is, everyone out there that's listening, is that if you don't have any proof or anything else to show you that there is something out there,
2: the supernatural,
3: it's there. It's there. I know it's there. So my prayer is that you all grab heed because Jesus is coming soon, and I pray that he's all.
2: So you're encouraging people to zero in and focus on the divine supernatural, Jesus supernatural.
3: Jesus.
2: So give your heart, give your life to Jesus. Allow the Holy Spirit, the power of the Holy Spirit, to work in you, and shut the door to the enemy and his power.
3: Exactly.
2: Amen.
3: So when I left church, and I was all out of my mind and everything else, especially after Paul and I had split up, I had brought the two children up. Paul and I had a lot of she was living a bit more the dream than I was, and I asked for a meeting, and I said, I think I should bring the children up, don't you? And she actually let me, which was a good thing, big thing to do too. Because they were more safe in my hands with me and my parents.
2: Yeah.
3: I used to take them camping and do all sorts of things. But anyway, I'll just speed things up a little bit past that. And as time went on, I went up to the Chickley RSL Club one Saturday night because I was pretty good at dancing and I liked dancing back then. And a young fella bought me a beer, and I didn't feel real well, and I went to the toilets, and I was violently throwing up in the toilets. It was horrible. It was the worst ever throwing up I've ever done in my whole life. And then a bouncer came in, and he said, "Get out, you're drunk." He said the other word, but I'll say drunk. And I just stood up, and I was spinning across the room. And I didn't even think what was going on because I only had one beer and I didn't even know what to say. And then that young bloke that bought me the drink walked in and said, "I'll take it from here," which I didn't take any notice. It just took me a few years to catch on. And took me home, and they were taking photos, and it took me a few years to remember this. And the word got around that they had put something in my drink, and I had a stroke that night.
2: Wow.
3: And I lost my vision in my brain in the right-hand side, so I'm totally blind out. My provisional, I wasn't allowed to drive. I was running into trees and cupboard doors. And but, you know, my mum said, she's gone now, but she said, "Son, you've had a stroke of luck."
2: Well, yeah.
3: Sort of knocked me in the gear a bit.
2: Yeah, absolutely.
3: My pancreas went. It was about 2 o'clock in the morning one night, and I was in massive pain. I was going to ring mum and dad. Instead, I rang an ambulance, and I was in hospital for 4 days. And they said, "You're an alcoholic." And I said, "I'm not an alcoholic. I stopped drinking today. I don't care if I don't drink." She said, "I work hard because I was a bricklayer and I'm good at it," you might say. Mm. Anyway, she said, "I've got to get you the AA bloke." And I said, "Well, you can get him if you want. Do you want Valium?" I said, "No, I don't need anything. You're making me cranky. I'm starting to sound like an alcoholic." Anyway, I didn't need to drink again. I never wanted to drink again. But all these things are lining up, stopping smoking cigarettes. So then I went to a doctor because I had a numb hand. Mm. And I had to have a laminectomy, which is in the back of your neck. Mm-hmm. The hospital was worried that I was going to be crippled from the neck down within 12 months. And I've still got a number.
2: So your health was really falling apart.
3: Cop some, yeah. I was grey in the face from smoking. My three fingers now are still tingly.
2: Wow.
3: And that won't come back. Anyway, we'll pass that. And I've passed a lot of things, actually. I'll go to bricklaying with some mates looked after me over the years. And they said, "Matt, be good if we could get you back into the brick lane and just a little bit here and there to help you to use your mind and your hands." And I think they just knew I could lay 1,000 bricks a day. But anyway, they have been good to me. Anyway,
2: how long did you bricklayer for? How long were you a bricklayer for?
3: From Newcastle earthquake days, which was about 1990, I think. Before that, it was like chicken factory and meatworks. But I really enjoyed it. Now, as I told you before, I couldn't read or write.
2: Mm.
3: I put myself through TAFE, and I was just getting over the 50s to get through it. It was difficult, and I made it, and I become a qualified bricklayer.
2: Praise the Lord.
3: Yeah, it is touching. I'm very lucky.
2: Yeah, absolutely.
3: To come from that.
2: Yeah.
3: To be able to get a trade. Anyway, when I had a stroke, I was seeing a gambling counsellor because I had problems. I didn't have much in life, so I just played the poker machines a lot. And I went to a gambling counsellor and they advised me to go into Wong TAFE and for rehabilitating, and especially for reading and writing. And anyway, when I went in there, Dad went in with me to sign me up to do the class. The teacher said to the other teacher, she told me later, I can't have him in my class. She loved my stories. She loved the way I told stories. She fell in love with me.
2: Well, you are a good storyteller.
3: Yeah, the teachers hated me as a young fella. I thought they hated me, and then the teacher was in love with me. It was really strange. And I really believe she was in love with me. And we didn't live together, but we were together for about 10 years, and she was a very smart, highly intelligent girl. She's a Torres Strait Islander, and her parents were pretty good, actually, like smart. But anyway, we'll cut that one there. Melinda was a top lady, and she taught, sorry, I won't cut it there. She taught me a lot of things, a lot of things. She introduced me to a guy whose books I was finally reading, Les Norton. He's passed away. I met him. I loved his books and reading them. They weren't Christian books, but they were pretty cool stories. Anyway, Melinda and I, she helped me out. She said, mate, instead of the gambling, which you backed off on, how about you, we go house in a block of land up at Pindyma, a non-urban block. And I had nothing. And I, no. And then I went, I want to do it.
2: That's north of Newcastle, isn't it?
3: Yeah, Pindyma. Yeah, near Tea Gardens.
2: Okay.
3: And I decided to do it. So we went in and we found one for about 13 years ago for $9,000. And, well, we got them down to 9,000 because you couldn't live on it. Anyway, we bought that. My uncle helped me build a shed on it. And I was living there, actually. Not supposed to, but I was. And Melinda and I ended up splitting up and I had to lose the whole lot. I was devastated, heartbroken, not just for the relationship breakup, and it's not just her fault. I had problems too. So it's not always one-sided. Anyway, I'd lost her, and then I figured I was going to lose everything, and I started to talk to God when it was up for sale, and I asked Jesus to come back into my life to guide me. I was already learning Ten Your Eyes Upon Jesus on the guitar and a few other things, which my timing was no good, but I could play it to myself. And then I went on to this bricklaying job and I met Marty Stafford.
2: Top bloke.
3: I couldn't believe it. And then these young blokes come onto the job and they've walked in. I've gone, wow, look at the faces on these guys. These young fellas, they've got to be from Currumbong. And they were. And I thought, what's going on here? And then I said to Marty, I said, I haven't got a Bible. Could you get me a Bible, please? And I think he bought me in about three. And then he ended up on another day bringing me five. Because I was wanting to hand them out. And I started to read it. And then I started to look at RTM Church on the internet from Pindyma. And I jumped the page. Before that happened, we'd sold my block, and I thought, I've got no hope of getting anything. All I got out of it was about $33,000 when we sold it. And I found a block up the road for $30,000.
2: Wow.
3: And it was the only cheap block there in Pindyma. It had trees everywhere from the road. It looked like it was just trees. Anyway, I grabbed my mate Harry and I said, come. Harry goes, Matt, I don't want you to gamble your money. I want you to do the right thing. Come on, let's go and have a look at it. So we went up, had a look at it. I walked in, I'm yelling out, Harry, come in here. There was no trees in the middle. And I rang up the real estate and I said, what about 15 grand? And he goes, they said no. And I said, 20's all I've got. I had $28,000 left. And he put the thumbs up. I've got no way. I've been praying to the Lord.
2: Wow.
3: I've been praying to the Lord for mercy. You might say, mercy, please, Lord, I'll give you my heart, everything, not just for a block of land, but I'll just give you my heart. And next minute he was blessing me.
2: Wow.
3: Like you wouldn't believe.
2: The only bit of land there for something that you could afford, and it was waiting for you. It had your name on it.
3: It did.
2: Wow.
3: And then I Harry goes home to his wife and he goes, oh, you should show it. Matt's just bought. I don't know. I don't think he knows what he's doing. And then I've got it cleared and he come up and he was so impressed. And then we were building a little shed on it.
2: Wow.
3: And he goes home and he goes, oh, I still don't think Matt knows what he's doing.
2: But the Lord does.
3: Yeah, the
2: but
3: Lord
2: the Lord does.
3: He knew what he, Jesus knew what he
2: and
3: was
2: that's
3: doing.
2: Where you are to this day.
3: I just can't
2: That's your home it. Right now.
3: Yes. He has blessed me. You should see my place. It's full of fruit trees and animals and everything I could possibly want. And right down to the wire on the fence for $40 instead of $150. The post for free.
2: Wow.
3: And then it started raining. These other people were trying to put them on their car. And I said,
2: Wow.
3: It just.
2: Wow, Matt. We're going to have to hear more of this, how the Lord is leading. But in the meantime now, sit back and enjoy Brandon Heath, Bend.

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0: Live is so much more fun, so catch you then.
2: Looking unto Jesus.
0: You are indeed looking up to Jesus here on the Looking Up Show with Danny and my good friend, our special guest, Matt, who has taken us on an incredible journey of faith. How God has led and guided every step of the way from when you were dropped as a little tacker all the way through. Yeah. To how God has opened up this new home, the butterfly experience. So now we are moving well and truly into the butterfly experience, from the caterpillar to the butterfly.
3: Definitely.
0: And before we continue Matt's journey, just a final opportunity. If you'd like to get that book, Decoding Bible Prophecy, 0488817624 is the number you need to text the code word, which is LU26 code. So text that word, LU26 code, to 0488817624. And by the way, the live stream of the America in Prophecy series beginning this Friday night at 7 p.m. and then continuing Saturday morning from 9:30 all the way to 3:30 with lunch in between, you'll need to go to YouTube, Hamilton SDA Church, but you'll need to take a note, New South Wales. So the Hamilton New South Wales SDA Church, because there's a few different Hamiltons. There's one in Victoria. I pastored a Hamilton church in New Zealand, North New Zealand. There's a Hamilton church where I was a pastor for 4 years. Lovely people. So yeah, Hamilton SDA Church, New South Wales, NSW. And you'll be able to find the YouTube there. All right. So Matt, God opened up this beautiful patch of land that is where your home is right now. And in an incredible way. So he had it there waiting for you. As you surrendered your heart and your life to him, he said, I want to provide this for you.
3: Yeah, well, everything else is like over $100,000. My mate just got one cheap, but not that cheap, but everything is
0: like $100,000 or so. And here you are getting a property for $20,000.
3: For 20.
0: And that's pretty much all you had left.
3: The first one I used to flood.
0: Wow.
3: And they called me Gumboots. But this place is just beautiful, and I'm so thankful to our Lord for what he's done for me, and I have no denial whatsoever. My heart, you really have no idea how my heart is shining always, whether it be, doesn't matter what happens anymore, doesn't matter how sick I get or if anything goes wrong or anything else, I'm okay, I'm on board that ship.
0: So you've got Jesus in your heart, Jesus in your life, and that's all that matters.
3: I have. And you know, a long way, a lot of times through my journeys in life, I've always remember saying, please, Lord, don't leave me behind.
0: Mm.
3: When those days come that you're going to return and take everyone home, I don't want to miss out.
0: Mm.
3: And here I am.
0: Mm. Amen. Amen. So you mentioned before we went to that beautiful song from Brandon Heath, a Bend, beautiful song indeed. You mentioned RTM Church. So you were looking into RTM Church, Raymond Terrace, not far away from Pindyma. And then what happened? Did you end up coming to the church, or what happened?
3: I did. I was down on the Central Coast at my kids, and then I was traveling back, and I thought, I'm going to get to that church. And then I thought, oh, you're going to be an hour late. And I went, I'm not listening to that voice. I'm not hearing it. I don't want to hear that voice. I heard it, but I don't want to hear it. Mm. I just want to hear Jesus say, you go to that church.
0: So the enemy was sowing the seed of, you're too late, you're an hour late, don't bother.
3: Yeah, exactly. That's exactly what I was hearing.
0: Mm.
3: And so I kept going, and I made my way to that church, and then I got to the door, and I was talking to Monty and Mary.
0: Monty's always at the door, the front door.
3: Yeah. And I had a big chat with Mary, and then she said, come in. And so I walked
0: in. So how long ago was this? Like how many years ago was this?
3: Not long over 2 years ago.
0: Oh, wow. Yeah. Okay.
3: Yeah. Probably two and a half. I might be getting close to three.
0: Wow.
3: Time flies. Anyway, so I walked in, and I'm talking to Rod.
0: Yeah, good old Rod. Yeah, Rod and Sherilyn.
3: Yep. I'm talking to Rod, and I said, oh, how you going? I used to go to Currumbong when I was younger, but I lost all my friends, and I was devastated. And he goes, who'd you know? And I said, oh, Narelle Redwood. I don't know if I'm allowed to say that.
0: Probably just stick to the first names.
3: Yeah, okay.
0: Not that they'll mind.
3: No, they won't mind. And then I said, Cheryl Moody, and he goes, huh, that's my wife. She's up there singing.
0: Oh, wow.
3: No way.
0: You went to school with Sherilyn.
3: I always had to repeat third class because my teacher, Mrs. Pynchon, had a crush on me.
0: Oh, mate, all these crushes you had from various teachers.
3: Oh, terrible, isn't it? Anyway, then I was in Sherilyn's class. Uh-huh. And like I said before, you know, I lost all those kids, they were, you know what it's like, being a child, yeah. And you've got all your friends.
0: Yeah, oh, it's devastating.
3: I lost them all. And so I've walked into this place after everything that Jesus has already done for me and just doesn't stop fulfilling everything. Mm. And I walked in and here's Sherilyn.
0: After 50-odd years.
3: After all those years, that's a lot of years. And anyway.
0: Did you recognise her?
3: Yeah.
0: Straight away, huh?
3: Yeah. And we got talking, and then Marg and a group of them, they just sat around me, and I just had to keep going back. They sat around me, and they were just beautiful people.
0: They welcomed you into your new family of faith.
3: There was so much love and so much honesty in there that I'm still there.
0: Wow.
3: I love it. As people started to move on and that I was teaching, I taught myself how to play the guitar, and I wasn't any good at being in tune, but we thought, well, Sherilyn asked me, would you like to give it a go? Mm-hmm. And I said, yeah, I'll give it a go. And I got up there and, oh boy, my timing was.
0: But that's the beauty of RTM Church. I love RTM Church because it gives everyone a go. We're not there about having a polished performance. We're there about praising God, giving him the best, and everyone has an opportunity to share.
3: It's a beautiful family. It really is. And if you want to come and visit, please come and visit.
0: Yeah, absolutely. RTM Church. Just look it up. We'd love to have you there. We're in the main street of Raymond Terrace.
3: Yes.
0: And
3: start at 10 o'clock.
0: Start at 10 o'clock, and every first and third Saturday we'll feed you as well.
3: Whoa, good feed.
0: Very good food. The fellowship is out of the world.
3: Oh.
0: And the pastor there is amazing.
3: Oh,
0: what do you reckon of the pastor?
3: Danny's awesome. especially when there's haystacks.
0: Oh, especially when there's haystacks. Oh, Matt's the best. The last time there were haystacks, I think I was at my other church and I came for the lunch because there were haystacks. I like drove 40 minutes from my church at Boolaroo to get to RTM and Matt had my plate all ready to roll because all the haystacks were gone by the time I got there. But Matt had organized my haystacks plate.
3: Yeah.
0: Top of the class, mate. Top of the class. The best deacon I've ever had.
3: Well, we'll get to that. Anyway, so Sherilyn's got me up there on the stage and I thought, no, don't do that again. That's embarrassing. And then I thought, no. Don't you hear that. You keep going, keep going. And then I kept going and then it got easier and better and I got more confident. And then when they let me start talking.
0: Oh, no. Look out.
3: At first I was shy, but then I thought I was the Prime Minister.
0: Oh, mate, RTM's never been the same.
3: I don't want to sit down. Our pastor at the time, well, he wasn't a pastor, but it was
0: Our mate, what's his name?
3: Mark.
0: Yeah, good old Mark. Yeah, he was there before me.
3: Yes, and I asked Mark.
0: He was a pastor in training. He had his training wheels on. Top bloke.
3: I said, I'd love you to baptise me, Mark. And he said, no worries. So he ended up baptising me, but we couldn't find he wanted me to go down to that water down there at Rome Terrace and
0: Isn't there bull sharks down there?
3: That's what the council told me when I got there. They said, I wouldn't do it if I was you.
0: Might be the last thing you do. If you're going to go out, mate, that's when you want to go out, at your baptism.
3: Exactly. Well, Rod said, don't worry about it, man. I'll get in front of you with a pitchfork. And I said, yeah, it'll come in from behind me.
0: Okay. So you were not game enough to get baptized there in the the river.
3: So we couldn't find a font, and I drew a picture of a bucket and Mark trying to push me into the bucket. Anyway, but we found a font here.
0: Yeah, a portable font here, and he means by here at the church conference office, the SDA conference office here in North New South Wales. Yeah, I think they still have it, a portable font that you can just assemble and fill up with water. I've used it a couple of times.
3: Yeah, it's good. I done some crying that day when I had to have...
0: So when was that? That was just before I arrived, eh? So where are we? Yeah. 26, 25. So that was toward the end of 24, wasn't
3: it? Yes. Yeah. I can't give you exact...
0: Yeah, somewhere there. I remember it was toward the end of 24.
3: Yeah.
0: Okay. Mark was telling me about it. And this new guy, Matt, just got baptized. I didn't know you from a bar of soap.
3: No.
0: And little did I know that we would be like conjoined twins.
3: Yeah.
0: Like two pigs in mud.
3: We're very similar.
0: Yeah.
3: Yeah. Sometimes I don't worry about what I'm going to say because I know that you know where I am.
0: You'll know where I'm tracking. Yeah. So I'm like, yeah, this is what Matt's trying to say.
3: But anyway, look, it is a beautiful story. And then Danny came along and I just wanted to help everyone. We had a beautiful guy who passed away, Wayne.
0: Yeah, top bloke.
3: He used to do all the work in the kitchen. And then I could see the lady struggling a bit when he passed away. And I thought, I'm going to jump in there. I'll jump on board wherever I can.
0: He was on the dishwasher 24/7 when we had lunches. That was his ministry.
3: He was.
0: And he did such a brilliant job. Yeah, we really miss Wayne.
3: He did.
0: Yeah. Top bloke.
3: He was a wild guy and a beautiful guy.
0: Yeah.
3: Anyway, I thought, I'll jump on board here and I'll jump on board there, and I just wanted to. I just love it. And then Danny and Sherilyn pulled me up and said, Matt, would you be interested in being the head deacon?
0: Wow. And I'm like, huh? Did you ever think you'd be a head deacon?
3: I never thought
0: I'd be. Back in the day.
3: No. I never thought I'd be back at church.
0: Let alone be a head deacon, someone who is, you know, sort of the lead servant
3: I know.
0: At the church.
3: And I'm blessed. Everything I do, I've got so much to be grateful for. Thank you, Jesus.
0: Amen.
3: You are everything.
0: Amen.
3: I'm here now because...
0: And then you had your good mate Jeff come along, and he's a very accomplished musician.
3: I was going to mention Jeff.
0: Oh, yeah, go for it, yeah.
3: Before, and Jeff comes in, and we got talking, and...
0: He shared his testimony on the radio, as you know.
3: He did.
0: Powerful testimony.
3: He did. He's a very interesting guy, actually. At first I was a bit worried, and then I got to know him and we actually get on really good mates.
0: He's a top bloke.
3: And then I invited him to play with us, and I thought, I might muck this up. But we practiced together and it works really well, I have to say, and he is a great guy.
0: And I'm telling you, folk, if you ever come to RTM Church, these guys are usually up the front there sharing their gift of music, Jeff, Matt, and we've got Jane as well now, Sherilyn. It's just incredible.
3: What did you call us?
0: What did I call you? ABBA. The Australian ABBA version. Well, there were two ladies there at one stage. There were two ladies and two guys. But so when Jane's up there, when it's Jane and Sherilyn and you and Jeff, you guys are ABBA.
3: That's it, yeah.
0: Even better looking than ABBA.
3: Oh, for sure. And then we've also got Kathleen now as well, which is
0: good. Kathleen. Yeah. She sings and she plays a little what do you call that? The drum box.
3: The beatbox. Yeah, and other beautiful people that come to our church and go, and just a shout out from me to Heather. Heather. Shout out to Heather if you're listening. We love you and I miss you and. It's really good to see you when you come. So all the best.
0: Yeah, there's so many beautiful people there at RTM Church. We are just so blessed with a very loving church family. Yeah. We accept everyone as they are, and we just watch and see how God transforms them in a powerful way. So, yeah, what a journey you have been on, Matt, and, from caterpillar to butterfly.
3: It is butterfly. Oh, it's beautiful.
0: It's incredible. And, we praise God for how God has led you and guided you. And I know that today you've only shared a small portion of your story, you know. But guess what? If we keep looking to Jesus, one day in eternity we'll have all the time in the world. There are exactly. no time constraints.
3: Exactly.
0: We'll be able to share the goodness of God and how he has worked in our lives.
3: For sure. I love sharing it.
0: Yeah,
3: as well.
0: I can tell. And so, yeah, so if you ever want to meet Matt in person, I'm telling you, you'll never be the same. Come to RTM yeah. Church. Come to RTM Church. We are there in the main street of Raymond Terrace. You'll find us there. Just look for the Adra Op Shop. And we have an Adra Op Shop there. And so, yeah, they'll probably listen to the Adra Op Shop ladies.
3: Yeah.
0: I'm probably tuning in. So big shout out to you, Maureen, and, yeah, and the gang.
3: Yeah,
0: they're all beautiful. A great op shop there. So we've got a song coming up now before we round off from Casting Crowns, All You've Ever Wanted. And then we'll be back with some final words.

0: That was a beautiful song from Casting Crowns, All You've Ever Wanted. And folk, can't believe it, but we are heading to the finishing line. And final plug for Decoding Bible Prophecy. Matt wants you to be a winner. And so LU26 code is the word you need to text to 0488817624. Well, we've had a fantastic program today, Matt. I just really want to thank you from the bottom of my heart for being willing to come onto the Looking Up Show and to share your journey of faith, how the Lord has led and guided you from this caterpillar experience to a butterfly, to this beautiful butterfly experience. So do you have any final words, any final thoughts? Do you want to sort of just make mention of any individuals in a special way that had an impact on your life?
1: There's a couple of things I would just want to quite real quickly is out of all that, going back home, coming back home to church and meeting Cheryl, and now I have breakfast with all my friends every year.
0: Amen.
1: Once a year.
0: Amen.
1: And sorry.
0: That's all right, mate.
1: That's how beautiful the Lord is and what He does. Anyway, and to my dad and my mum has passed. Dad's still here. He's 89. He'll be 90 soon. Anyway, mum and dad opened up the first op shop at Chukley.
0: Yes.
1: And my mother, with the childhood she had, as I told you at the beginning, she passed away about 12 years ago, and the life that she had as a child, she wasn't going to do to her own children. And I saw Mum say at her deathbed, not long before that, she gives her all glory to Him.
0: Amen.
1: So I look so forward, and she will not be expecting.
0: You're looking forward to seeing your mum, in the kingdom.
1: I am.
0: What a reunion that'll be.
1: It'll be beautiful. She won't be expecting me, though.
0: Praise the Lord. Praise the Lord. She'll have a happy surprise.
1: Yes, and Dad, to you too, if you're listening, you did a good job. You did have nothing to be guilty for. You got – all of us have a choice.
0: Amen. Amen.
1: All of us have a choice.
0: Beautiful words. Beautiful words.
1: Thank you all so much for listening. And I've had such a good day. This is a blessing coming here. Thank you so much, Denny. You're a top guy. You're my mate.
0: I'll continue to give you that $50 a week. So, it's a blessing to be part of a loving church family. And folk, if you are not part of a church family, Matt, we cannot.

0: Not highly recommend a loving church family, can we?
1: Can't.
0: It's
1: can't,
0: so essential.
1: No, it's got eternity. Oh, wonderful people. Absolutely. Love, so not we're, hate.
0: We're preparing for eternity by being part of a faith family here. And Sue, our friend Sue, she said, don't forget to tell people that Boolaroo's a friendly, happy church family. And yes, indeed, Boolaroo Church. They're my two churches. I'm blessed to be at Boolaroo and RTM, two wonderful churches where, you know, there's just so much love and care and kindness and just such a blessing to pastor these two churches and to be part of it. So, and also on a Tuesday afternoon, Matt, mm-hmm. we have a Bible study there at RTM, 3 p.m. So yes. Matt's there. He sets up everything for me ahead of time, and I've got to often rush away after the Bible study. So he packs everything up, and everyone's welcome to come along, aren't they?
1: They are welcome to come along.
0: And so you'll meet Matt again.
1: For sure.
0: He might even play a song for you.
1: I have done it before.
0: I know you have. So anyway, and yeah, so and at Boolaroo at 6:30, we have a Bible study there on a Wednesday night. So if you're there, anywhere around the area, you're welcome to come along. We're going through the book of Daniel at the moment. So just finally, this coming Friday night at Hamilton SDA Church there in Newcastle, Final Allegiance, America in Crisis. We'd love for you to be there. Go to the website, register. If you can't be there, we will have the entire program live streamed. So go to Hamilton SDA Church, New South Wales, and you'll be able to watch it from 7 p.m. on Friday night if you can't be there in person. So it's been wonderful to hang out with everyone. We've got the Adelaide Drive Time Show following this, so make sure you don't go away. Continue to tune in. And I'm going to have a prayer for you, Matt, and pray for all of our listeners, and praise God for what he has done.
1: Amen.
0: Father in heaven, we just want to thank you and praise you for all your blessings. We want to thank you and praise you for the way you work in mighty ways to take people from where they are to where you would have them be. Thank you, Lord, for Matt. Thank you for the way you've guided and led him, and thank you for the way you've blessed him in so many ways and the way he was able to share that journey, even in a small way, this afternoon with all of us. So we pray that you'll continue to bless him and lead him and guide him and his family. And Lord, may we all be ready to meet you when you come in the clouds of heaven. And we pray this in Jesus' name. Amen, amen and amen.
1: Thank you.
0: And I just want to finally finish off with this scripture, which I think is really fitting, from 2 Corinthians chapter 5, verse 17. The Apostle Paul writes, if anyone is in Christ, he is a new creation. Old things have passed away. Behold, all things have become new.
1: Amen.
0: And that is your story. That's in awesome. Christ, you are a new creature. So, folk, thank you for joining us today on the Looking Up Show. And remember, fear looks around, regret looks back, but faith always looks up. Keep looking up, and God bless. Till next time.

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0: Hello, my wonderful friends. Welcome to Faith FM Drive Time. Welcome to Being Q&A. This is the show where we respond to difficult questions concerning God and faith, contemporary religion and the Bible. This is the show where we look at world religious trends in the light of Bible prophecy. This is Pastor Gary. It is so wonderful to be your Drive Time host once again. Thank you so much for choosing to spend just a little bit of time with us this afternoon as we share some really good things from the Word of God. Now this week, we've taken as our theme, War, America and Chaos. Does prophecy speak? And today we're asking, does prophecy predict a change in America? Now we're digging into this subject. We've been looking at it all this week and we'll do a brief review on it in case you haven't been with us because this is such an important subject. So many people are asking, what is going on in this world? What is this incredible change that we're actually seeing over there in America? Does it have any prophetic significance? And I want to assure you, I believe that it certainly does. Now, this afternoon, my co-host for today is Pastor David Butcher, and it's fantastic to have David back with us again. David is a greatly appreciated Bible teacher. He's a regular preacher of the Word. He's been involved in church leadership for many, many years, and it's fantastic to have him back in the studio again. Welcome to you, David.
1: Good afternoon, Gary. How are you?
0: I am absolutely fantastic. It's good to have you back in the studio. We haven't seen you for a few weeks.
1: Yeah, no, I've missed being on radio, Gary. I hope you've missed me and our listeners. Maybe, maybe not. But I've been interstate on work, and then I took 6 nights away with my wife and had a bit of a holiday together, a break.
0: Was it a good holiday?
1: It was, yeah. We didn't do much. We did a lot of walking, and we're in Bali, and it was just really nice time together outside of Australia.
0: Yeah,
1: and but it's good to be back.
0: That meant that you weren't able to get any text messages as well?
1: Well, I intentionally chose not to buy data, but where we were, we did have Wi-Fi. So yeah. I looked at a few things work-wise, but not too many.
0: Yeah, no, a very wise move that, David. Look, have you picked up on some really exciting news? Did you know that Drive Time is actually transitioning to a brand new 1.5 hour slot from our current 1 hour slot? Did you know that?
1: I did know that, Gary, because I was being pestered by you via emails and texts. And, it is exciting, isn't it? Because what it means is that our listeners on Drive Time that live on the eastern seaboard of Australia, the East Coast, will be able to hear us from 5 o'clock Australian Eastern Standard Time
0: through to 6:30. Right through to 6:30. It'll be an hour and a half program, and we are kicking off here in the middle of September, actually. So it's a little way away just yet. But that means our good friends on the East Coast, and we've got so many friends over that part of the world, our program will be commencing at 5 o'clock. It'll be going through to 6:30. Right here, we'll be starting at 4:30 and going through to 6 o'clock. So we're a genuine and Drive Time program now. I think this is really exciting, David.
1: And it's great to see you so excited, Gary. And we hope that it'll be a real blessing to listeners right across Australia.
0: Yeah, I'm certain that it will be. Look, let's come to our World Watch today, our religious World Watch. I love this little part of the program because, you know, David, there is just so much in the religious news press today that I believe has a significant biblical it raises significant biblical questions. And today what I want to do is to share a report from the Crosswalk news site. And this one, when I read it, I sort of thought, hey, this is something that certainly would be of interest to every believer. It's actually entitled, "A Former Psychic Turned Christian Sounds the Alarm Over Disney's New Kids Movie Hexed and Its Portrayal of Witchcraft." Now, when I read this, I sort of thought, hey, this is something that every single believer certainly needs to be made aware of, and I'll be interested in your comments on it. A former psychic turned Christian, Jen Nezza, is warning that Disney's upcoming animated film, Hexed, is normalizing the occult amongst children. Speaking with CBN News, Neza did not hold back, giving her thoughts and opinions on what she believes Disney is doing with their upcoming animated film. She mentions that the company is showcasing witchcraft or necromancy in a really beautiful way, despite the practice being strictly prohibited by the scriptures. It makes me think of Satan masquerading as an angel of light, and that is really disturbing, she said. The film, which is set to be released in theatres on November 25, centres on a teenage girl named Billy, who is struggling to fit in as a social outcast and a misfit. Later in the animated film, Billy, voiced by Hayley Steinfeld, discovers that she has peculiar assets, which may be magical powers, according to one description of the film. Billy then uses these newly discovered powers to travel to a world called Hex, where the young woman then learns all about spells, witchcraft, and other areas of the occult, according to Faithwire. Neza, who posts content about exposing the occult in her YouTube channel, argued that other Disney films have been released up until this point have made it possible for people to accept a film such as Hex. We've grown desensitized, she argues, to things regarding the occult because bits and pieces of it have been sprinkled throughout all of their films. Neza acknowledged that she could relate to the main protagonist as she began practicing the occult at around 12 or 13 because it gave her a sense of purpose and an opportunity to serve others. I was doing readings because I believed I was really talking to deceased people, and I had to help them get messengers out from their loved ones. And what was wrong with that? Healing, solutions, some sort of peace, some sort of wisdom, she added. And of course, it's not true. None of that is true. It's evil, masquerading as light and condemned by God. She later realized, however, that the communication with the deceased was actually demons who were masquerading as grandmothers, husbands, wives, and children. Now, David, let me just come to you. When I read this, I sort of thought, hey, here we've got yet another. This is a Disney film. This is what most people would regard as a safe category of films being released in the very near future. And here we've got something dealing with the occult deeply embedded within it. Look, is she being over-sensational just to get a few views, do you think?
1: No, I don't. And, you know, online there is quite a number of different posts and articles in regard to Disney and heading down this path. And it's a worry when filmmakers, because you think about it, whatever is visual, whatever is audio, you know, you're using your ears, you're listening, you're seeing. It's sensational watching movies, all those sorts of things. I'm not suggesting all movies are bad by any means, but when they're used to promote things that are dangerous, and I'll unpack that in a minute, for young children, geared to young children, to, and in this case, potentially from some of the stuff I've read, that seems to teach young children that there is good witchcraft and bad witchcraft, where do you delineate between the two?
0: Well, is there such a thing as good witchcraft?
1: Exactly. There is no such thing as good witchcraft. So when entities try and say there is good witchcraft, that is really dangerous.
0: Yeah. Tell me, David, do you think that, I suppose, within the media generally, that we are getting more of the darker side being displayed?
1: I do believe that is the case. I think, Gary, it comes back to how we view death, how we view angels and other supernatural beings, whether we believe in them or not. I know, Gary, I was working with a man. He had his wife in an aged care home.
2: Yep.
1: And he would visit her every day. She had failed kidneys. She'd been on dialysis. She ended up going into a home and for care. Anyway, she passed away.
2: Okay.
1: And she died. And I remember him phoning me up one day a couple of years later after I'd left that particular region as a minister. And he wasn't a Seventh-day Adventist Christian. He sort of believed in God, but he had his wife in this aged care home.
2: Yeah.
1: He rings me up a couple of years later and I instantly knew his voice, and he was scared.
2: Mm-hmm.
1: and sort of sobbing. And I instantly remembered who he was, and I said, "Tell me, what's going on?" And he said, "You know, I woke up in the middle of the night and I heard my wife talking to me." Mm-hmm. And she died a couple of years earlier.
2: Mm-hmm.
1: And he explained to me, and he said, "Look, she it was her voice, with things that only she would know, her and I would know."
2: Mm.
1: And his daughter also had the same experience.
2: Mm-hmm.
1: And then I walked him through what the Bible teaches about death,
2: mm-hmm.
1: and that when you die, the Bible calls death a sleep, refers yeah. to death yeah. as a sleep. Yeah. The Bible says the dead know nothing.
2: Yeah.
1: The dead are really dead, and they await the resurrection when Jesus Christ comes okay. back. Okay. Those who believe in Jesus are raised from the dead in newness of life.
2: Yeah.
1: And when we die, we don't have a spirit that leaves the body and floats up to heaven in mm-hmm. like a spirit. That's what most people believe.
2: Yeah.
1: And if you yeah. believe that, and you believe that you're communicating with dead loved ones, they don't exist.
2: It appears to be incredibly reassuring, doesn't it?
1: It does. But how reassuring would it be, Gary, for someone to lose their wife at a young age after she's had, just making this up, you know, three or four children, and you're left with three or four young kids struggling, in lots of pain, your wife has died, she's up there in paradise looking down on you. How could that be bliss for her? How could that be beneficial? And so I think this wrong view of death actually opens them up to what I'd call New Age spiritualism and being in contact with spirits or trying to communicate with the dead. And the Bible is very
2: so you would
1: strong.
2: Actually agree with, I mean, our article concluded by saying, she later realized, however, that communication with the deceased was actually demons who were masquerading as grandmothers, husbands, wives, and children. You'd agree with that?
1: Absolutely. And I think you read in that article that the Bible says Satan goes around masquerading like an angel of light.
2: Mm-hmm.
1: Now, if we believe in Satan, the Bible talks about Satan has evil angels.
2: Yeah.
1: The Bible says they were cast out of heaven. Satan is the great tempter. He's the great deceiver. And he is trying to destroy humanity. He's trying to give them the wrong view of death.
2: Okay.
1: Because if you believe that when you die, a spirit or a soul leaves your body and goes to heaven, you are more open to a false belief that you can communicate with the dead.
2: This is where actually understanding what the Word of God actually says on so many of these issues actually becomes a protection against being deceived.
1: Yes, and there's going to be, Jesus warned in Matthew 24, there's going to be great deceptions before he returns. And let's go to the fifth book of the Bible. It's the book of Deuteronomy, Gary. And this is God speaking to Moses, and Moses shares this with his people, the Israelites. It says in Deuteronomy 18, verse 10, "There shall not be found among you anyone who makes his son or daughter pass through the fire, or who practices witchcraft, or a soothsayer, or one who interprets omens, or a sorcerer, or one who conjures up spells, or a medium, or a spiritist, or one who calls up the dead."
2: Mm.
1: And then he says, "These things are abomination to God."
2: Okay.
1: God doesn't just impose things upon humanity because he's trying to withhold something good from them.
2: Yeah.
1: God is actually saying, this is dangerous.
2: Yes.
1: You're not speaking with the dead. You are speaking with evil angels or demons.
2: Who are impersonating those that they appear to be representing.
1: Absolutely. And so the Bible says in Ephesians chapter 6, Paul says, he says, you know, the Christian's warfare is not against flesh and blood.
2: Mm.
1: It's against principalities and powers in heavenly realms. In other yes. words, it's the evil forces of Satan, demons, yes. evil angels, that are trying to trap us. And Jesus says, hey, I'm here to help you. The good news is Jesus has vast, great number of more angels than Satan does. Jesus is stronger than the devil. God is stronger than the devil. He promises to help us. He promises to give us the Holy Spirit to help us. But he says to us, and when we're with Jesus, we win. But he says, don't get mixed up in these things because they will cause tragedy, they will cause deception. And ultimately, when you get in touch with the spirit world, you are opening yourself up to demonic oppression or even demonic, oppression and possession. Possession. And this is a dangerous thing, a very dangerous.
2: David,
1: and Gary, just on this, you and I have both been in Papua New Guinea.
2: Yeah.
1: And we both know people who have had spirits cast out of them, evil spirits, evil angels, demons.
2: Yeah.
1: When you begin to mix in witchcraft and Wicca, and people call it white witchcraft and all this sort of stuff, it's harmless, all this sort of stuff. When you begin to watch these sorts of programs, you are opening up your mind, you are creating avenues where Satan can penetrate your life. Jesus says, have nothing to do with any of this.
2: Okay. David, you know, the really interesting thing to me, and we do have to move on. I don't want to spend the entire program on this particular subject. But, you know, to me, Acts chapter 17 is actually incredibly insightful because certainly what you've shared with us certainly comes from Old Testament. There are some who would certainly say, hey, you know, the Old Testament isn't as valid today as it was. I believe it is. I think it's totally valid. You know, to me, when I come to Acts chapter 17, what we actually find is the great apostle Paul is at Ephesus, and he starts to preach Christ, and he encounters this thing called an evil spirit. In verse 19, we actually get Paul casts out the evil spirit, but a lot of people had books of magic. What do they actually do with them?
1: They bring them out and they're burned. In fact, the value of the books is 50,000 pieces of silver. And once those books are burnt and destroyed in the sight of everyone, in other words, they're not just put on a back shelf.
2: Yeah.
1: When this evil spirit is cast out of a person, people realize the change. They realize the danger of messing with evil angels and the demonic. They bring out their magic books or their spell books. They put them on the ground. They are burnt, and the value of those books, the Bible says, in Acts chapter 19 is up to 50,000 pieces of silver. Now, once those books are burned, verse 20 says this, so the word of the Lord grew mightily and prevailed.
2: Yeah.
1: There is a battle, Gary, I know we need to finish. There is a battle for the human mind between good and evil.
2: Yeah.
1: And here it says the word of the Lord grew mightily and prevailed. Where we mix with dabble in witchcraft and Wicca and the occult, we're allowing the demonic forces to prevail.
2: Yeah. No, David, thank you so much for that. Really do appreciate it. Folks, look, I do believe that this is something that every believer who's got children needs to be aware of this, certainly before this movie does actually hit the screens in the very near future, because it is targeting children and young people. Anyway, let's come to some music. This is Jeremy. And Jeremy, you might have heard her on the other night on The Voice. She actually sings a lot of Christian music, and this is Someone Is Praying For You. Please enjoy Jeremy singing once again.

0: And that is Jeremy Heitman, and she's singing "Someone Is Praying for You," and you may have seen Jeremy on The Voice just a few nights back, and it's fantastic to hear some of the Christian music that Jeremy does sing. Now, folks, look, we've got a really beautiful book for you this week. We want to encourage you. If you've got questions about all that's happening in the political arena today, this will throw at you a brand new perspective that you may not have considered. This book is entitled America at 250 and Beyond. It's written by James Rafferty. It's not a difficult book to read. It's not complex. It's written in a simple form, but what it attempts to do is to explain biblical prophecy, particularly the prophecy of Revelation chapter 13, where two beasts or two kingdoms are spoken about. In a time of global uncertainty and rapid change, many are questioning where the nations of the world, including America, are actually headed. Long before today's headlines, the Bible spoke about the rise, the role, and the future of nations. Could those ancient prophecies still have meaning today? This is a short, easy-to-read booklet. It explores insights from the book of Revelation, uncovering a perspective on America's future that is absolutely eye-opening. My friends, I'd love to recommend this book to you. Now, look, if you'd like this small book, all you need to do is to text us. Now, our studio text number is 04-888-808-11, and in your text, all you need to do is to put 5 digits in a row. SA for South Australia, 431. SA 431, and send that to 04-888-808-11, and that'll come through to our robot, and our robot will come back to you, ask you just a few questions so that we can get this book to you in the fastest way possible. My friends, I guarantee you'll love this little book. This is something you may even want to share with a friend. It's something you may even want to leave lying around home, because this will intrigue people, and this will get a discussion going. SA 431, and that number, once again, is 04-888-808-11. Now, my friends, you are listening to Faith FM Drive Time, big Q&A with Pastor Gary and also with Pastor David Butcher. And this week we've taken as our theme, War, America and Chaos. Does prophecy speak today? And today we're actually wanting to dig further into the subject we've been talking about for on Monday and Tuesday. Does prophecy predict a change in America? David, let me come to you if I can. There's just so much happening in our world right now. Look, let me just, if I can, just do a little bit of a review, I suppose, for those who may not have been online the first couple of days, of what we've actually said to this point in time. What we've actually been doing is studying through, we've been considering and looking at a particular chapter in the Bible, Revelation chapter 13. Now, Revelation chapter 13, it's actually got two beasts revealed. Now, one of the things that we noticed was that repetitiously throughout the Word of God, whenever a beast is spoken about, a beast represents a kingdom and a beast. Just as today we have got, we might use a kiwi to represent the New Zealanders, or a kangaroo to represent Australians, a bear to represent Russia. The ancients did exactly the same thing. There's no difference here. A kingdom and a beast mean precisely the same thing. Two beasts or two kingdoms are seen arising in Revelation chapter 13. Now, it turns out that there's a religio-political meaning behind these beast powers. You see, the first one we noticed is an ancient beast. It's one that's been around since certainly sooner after the apostles left this world through to death and slept in the grave. And over a period of time, we found this beast actually rose slowly at first, but then very, very quickly. It changed its form somewhat according to this particular prophecy. But significantly, the prophecy speaks of that beast, the beast of Rome, losing its power somewhere around 1798. To me, that was a remarkable revelation to me. And you know, David, the thing that really jumps out at me is that I've certainly studied this subject, and I've looked at the subject of the belief of certainly the Protestant reformers, and I was astounded to discover that what I'm saying right now is exactly what was actually believed by virtually 100% of the Protestant reformers.
1: And just on that, Gary, let me share some of those with you. Martin Luther, the great Protestant reformer, from, I guess, his teachings, the Lutheran Church was founded. He explicitly declared that the papacy was the seat of the true and real Antichrist. And he pointed that the Pope's teachings and his ordinances as fulfilling the beast's role by sitting in the church as if he were God. So this is Martin Luther, one of the key figures of the Protestant Reformation. John Calvin, where we have Presbyterians and other denominations having arisen from, he basically he said 2 Thessalonians chapter 2 and Revelation 13 could not be described in any other way other than having the papacy as a key interpretation. John Knox,
0: Presbyterian reformer.
1: Exactly, another one. It goes on and on. John Wesley. John Wesley, he said, where we have Methodism coming from, he declared this beast, in other words, a power, a kingdom, this beast is the Romish papacy as it came to a point 600 years since, stands now and will so for some time longer. So all of these great Protestant reformers, like you've just said, basically saw this first power, this first beast or kingdom, this power, as a religious political power, as the Roman Catholic.
0: And this is what gave certainly the Protestant Reformation such huge impetus at that time, because they came to understand what the Word of God was actually saying. And you know, David, one of the things that it's very easy today to simply say, oh, look, you know, I mean, that was just the issues of the day, without actually digging in and studying what the Word of God is actually saying and concluding, coming to an understanding as to why they came to the conclusions they actually came to. You know, I've certainly studied into this and wrote a book on it some time ago. And, you know, David, more and more I just look at it and say, hey, there's very valid. Their understanding of certainly Revelation chapter 13 was incredibly powerful. But that was the first beast. But do you know, David, this second beast of Revelation 13, and look, folks, we've been dealing with this over the last couple of days, so this is just a brief summation at the present time. We actually find a second beast, starts to rise at the time the first beast or the first kingdom starts to lose significant power. And do you know, David, I didn't actually realize when I first started studying this subject that first kingdom, which of course, you know, we've identified as Rome, actually lost significant power around the time of the end of the 1700s.
1: It was, in fact, so much so that in 1798, Napoleon sent his general, Berthier, into Rome to take Pope Pius VI, I think it was, into exile. Now, can you imagine what our news bulletins and social media would do? And God forbid, it should never happen. But imagine if that happened, if the Pope was taken exile today.
0: Yeah.
1: It was significant. He was taken into exile. He died in exile. And there's a back end story to that Napoleon's sister was betrothed to one of Napoleon's commanders or generals who was in Rome, and he got shot. His sister's fiancé got shot, Napoleon's sister's fiancé got shot by an uprising, and that's when Napoleon, the people in Rome thought that Napoleon had lost a battle in Austria. he hadn't, and he sends his general in to take Pope Pius VI captive. He died in captivity.
0: And at that time, according to the – certainly all the historians I've read, and I've read a fair number on this, the historians actually say that at that time, the general consensus out there was that certainly the institution of papacy was actually no more. It had been decimated. It had been concluded. It was never going to rise again. But you know,
1: and as the Bible says, it would receive a deadly wound.
0: It would receive a deadly wound. That's exactly what the prophecy does say. And yet it also says it's going to, that wound is going to be healed and it's going to rise again.
1: And just on that, Gary, Revelation 13:3 says that this beast, this power was mortally wounded. So when someone's mortally wounded, it means they're going to die.
0: Yes.
1: But as you've just correctly said, this deadly wound, Revelation 13:3 says, was healed.
0: Mm.
1: In other words, back to life.
0: Yeah.
1: And we know that in, I think it's 1928, 1929, Mussolini established the Lateran Treaty, which basically gave ceded territory to the Roman Catholic Church, where we get the Vatican.
0: Wow, that's incredible. You know, David, in that same chapter, you've got a second beast or a second kingdom rises. And did you know that John Wesley actually makes an incredible statement? He makes a statement to the effect that the second beast cannot be far off at the present time. Another nation must be rising because the papacy had gone into
1: oblivion,
0: almost gone, which means that another nation, and at that time he couldn't actually recognise what the other nation was.
1: This is really interesting. Keep going, Gary. So this is John Wesley.
0: This is John Wesley. He makes this prophecy and from his study of the Word of God, and of course it's at this very time that we're actually seeing what is now the great nation of America rising from the earth, from an isolated place.
1: So the first power, the Roman Catholic system, if you like, rises from the sea. And Revelation 17 verse 15 talks about seas, multitudes, and people and nations.
0: Sins and
1: so
0: tongues, yeah.
1: The first beast rises in very populated areas, Roman Catholicism, right there in the heart of Europe, very populated area. This second beast rises from the earth, completely different, which represents sparseness, low population density.
0: Okay.
1: And what you said there about Wesley saying that with the papacy fading off the scene, if you like, having a deadly wound, another beast, another power would arise. It's interesting, as you said, the United States basically became an independent country in 1783.
0: Yeah.
1: So about the same time, 1798, so not many years between, the United States becomes independent in 1783. In 1798, the papacy is delivered a deadly wound. And America, over a period of time, probably in a quick period of time really, in essence, when you consider the age of nations, began to become a significant power, but an isolationist power.
0: And you know, the interesting thing is that how that second beast, the United States, is initially regarded. It's spoken of as speaking like as a lamb. It arises as a lamb. It has two horns like a lamb, but it speaks ultimately like a dragon.
1: You want me to read that text?
0: Yeah, Gary? Please do.
1: I mean, it basically says what you've shared, but Revelation 13, verse 11, then I saw another beast. So with the first beast is the papacy. Then I saw another beast coming up out of the earth, and he had two horns like a lamb and spoke like a dragon. So this, as we've talked about, beasts represent powers or kingdoms or political powers. This second beast rises up out of the earth. It has two horns. It looks like a lamb, but would later speak like a dragon. So there is a change that occurs in this second beast. And for me, Gary, one of first of all, the closeness of the papacy receiving a deadly wound, 1798, and America becoming its own independent country in 1783, the closeness of these two nations in years. What I find interesting in this Bible verse, though, for me, is it would speak like, well, firstly, it would have two horns. And many commentators have suggested, and I don't disagree with this, that the two horns represent America's two governing principles, civil and religious liberty. They were a nation without a king. They were a republic and a government without a king, and they believed in freedom of religion.

0: religious persecution in Europe. And many believers in Europe decided to, where they couldn't practice their religion in freedom, a number of them decided to move to the New World, and they come to what we now know as the United States of America. And it was a key principle, wasn't it, that you can have a freedom of religion.
1: Freedom of religion.
0: So two horns, it suggested, represent republicanism, a country without a king, their government without a king, but also the other one, freedom of religion. Two key principles, founding principles. The other interesting thing I find here, Gary, is that it is lamb-like. Mm. Now, I don't know about you. I've been chased by goats before as a kid, and even by little puppies for fear of my life as a young child. I've never been scared of lambs. Now, sometimes you can have a ram come up to you, and that's a different thing, right?
1: You know, I like the analogy that lamb-like is almost Christ-like.
0: Unpack that, Gary, because where do we find that in Scripture?
1: Look, repetitiously, Christ is regarded as the Lamb of God. You certainly find that right through the prophetic books. But what it does is it symbolizes, it's saying something about Christ.
0: This is a Christian nation.
1: This is a Christian nation. This is something that this is a nation that wants to hold up the freedom that Christ allowed his followers. Christ never forced, never caused people to never use the rack, never use the
0: torture,
1: never used any of those.
0: Never
1: types
0: used force, and lambs don't force anything, do they?
1: Exactly,
0: they're docile.
1: Exactly.
0: And the interesting thing, and just to back up what you've said, in John chapter 1, 28-29, John the Baptist says, when Jesus is coming towards him, behold the Lamb of God who takes away the sin of the world. The Apostle Paul in Corinthians, I think, says that Christ is our Passover lamb. So when we read about this second nation, this second power as lamb-like, it espouses the teachings and the ethos of Christianity
1: and
0: of Christ.
1: That's when it was initially set up. But the prophecy goes on to say that as time progresses, it's going to speak like a dragon. And a dragon, of course, is a symbolic of Satan himself.
0: Exactly. And Revelation 12 tells us.
1: There are so many people that are talking to me now and saying, hey, look, what is actually going on? And I just simply turn around and say, hey, I believe this is actually spoken about in prophecy. But David, look, we're going to go to a break, but when we come back, I just want to dig into just briefly, what does it mean that a nation is going to speak like a dragon? What does that actually mean? Let's come to some music. This is Michael Card, and he's singing El Shaddai. Please enjoy this beautiful Christian hymn of faith.

And that was the really beautiful hymn of faith, Michael Card singing El Shaddai. Beautiful reflection. Folks, look, we've got a really beautiful giveaway for you today. This is just a little book. It's not a big one. This is 30 or 40 pages. It's very easy to read. It's meant to be read, not by the theologian, but by the average Australian. This book's entitled America at 250 and Beyond, written by James Rafferty. So many people have certainly been talking to me. I mean, I've had people that I've totally unexpected talk to me about this issue of all that's happening in America, and does it actually have global significance? And you know, I believe that certainly if we move into Revelation chapter 13 and consider certainly these two beasts or these two kingdoms, there is something happening. Things are coming together now in a way that previously was not evidenced. It certainly is being evidenced.

0: 8 0 8 11 0 4 8 8 8 11 and the code that you need to put in is SA431, just 5 digits in a row, and that'll come through to our robot, and our robot will come back, ask you just a couple of questions so that we can get this book to you in the fastest way possible. SA431 is the code, and text that to 0 4 8 8 8 11. I can guarantee you will not be disappointed if you request this this little book. Now, my friends, you are listening to Faith FM Drive Time, big Q&A with Pastor Gary and also with Pastor David Butcher. And this week we've taken as our theme, War, America and Chaos. Is prophecy speaking? And today, does prophecy speak to a change in America? David, if we can come to that particular question, we've only got about 10 minutes of this program left. What's America doing that causes it to, I suppose, speak like a dragon and brings about, what evidence is there that there's a change taking place?
1: So we've read in Revelation 13 that it was a lamb-like beast, but it would end up in verse 11 of chapter 13 of Revelation. It says it would be beginning like a lamb but speak like a dragon.
0: Yep, yep.
1: Now, you've already said that the dragon in Revelation 12 tells us represents Satan or the devil or evil forces. But it's interesting, it says that in verse 12, it says, and he exercises all the authority of the first beast, which we've said is the Roman Catholic system, in the presence, and causes the earth and those who dwell in it to worship the first beast whose deadly wound was healed. So what we have here, this second beast, the United States, this lamb-like beast, which two horns, which would later speak like a dragon, it begins to exercise in time all the authority of the first beast in its presence, because that first beast comes back to life again, the papacy, if you like. And then this second beast, which we're saying is the United States of America, and John Wesley did as well, is basically saying that this second power forces people to worship the first beast.
0: So in other words, we're suggesting that according to the prophecy, ultimately this becomes so extreme that America itself will start to become a world persecuting power?
1: Yes, because it's interesting, this first beast, which through the Dark Ages, we've talked about people like Luther and Calvin that saw the first beast, the papacy, as the Antichrist, if you like. The first beast had dominance, maybe not global, but certainly through Europe, etc., significant global dominance, and it also mixed politics and religion.
0: In other words, the two came together.
1: And this is what happens with this second power, the United States, the second beast, from chapter 13 of Revelation, verse 11, all the way through to verse 18. This second power, the United States, gets global dominance, it has authority, and it mixes politics and religion together. Mm. Now, what we need to make very clear, the first beast, much of that prophecy in Revelation 13 has been fulfilled.
0: Yeah, yeah.
1: It received a deadly wound. That's all history.
0: Yeah, yeah.
1: But then we read the deadly wound would be healed. It'll again receive power and ascend again. Then we see this second beast, which we believe is the United States of America. It begins like a lamb-like, Christ-like, Christian values, etc. But it would begin to speak like a dragon. So over time, it would change. It would morph, if you like, into a fire-breathing power. Mm-hmm. And it's interesting, Gary, if you look at verses 17, this second power, verse 16, I'll start there, he causes all, both small and great, rich and poor, free and slave, to receive a mark on their right hand or on their foreheads, verse 17, and that no one may buy or sell except one who has the mark or the name of the beast or the number of his name. And it even threatens...
0: This is economic sanctions.
1: And we see that at the moment, right? And it's not new, economic sanctions,
0: But
1: this is a power that has such dominance that it can impose economic sanctions. But it gets worse than that, because this prophecy here, and this is some of this is still yet to be fulfilled, clearly.

0: But this second power, the United States, ends up in time, yet future, forcing the world to worship the first beast, the papacy. This is what Revelation tells us. And if people fail to worship the first beast, they will be killed. They won't be able to buy or sell, and they'll be threatened with death.
1: This is a remarkable prophecy. You know, David, when I for years I certainly have taught biblical prophecy, and so many people have certainly said to me when I started to share Revelation 13, and certainly these two mysterious beasts, and sharing what the Word of God is actually saying, they've actually said something to me as, "Pastor, look, you don't understand America. America could never become a country that combines church and state. It's physically not possible because the Constitution prevents it from occurring." Repetitiously, they'd say that to me. Do you know something? People aren't saying
0: that
1: anymore.
0: They're not saying it now. And this understanding is not new. This understanding of the first beast being the papacy, the second beast being the United States, has been around for well over 150 years.
1: Yeah.
0: But now it's believable. I mean, it's always been believable, but now more than ever. And if we doubt the strength of the United States in mixing with Catholicism, go back to 1992, with the fall of communism in Poland, where Ronald Reagan and Pope John Paul in Time magazine are told to have really begun the crumbling of communism there. So once again, we are told the Bible predicts that the United States will form an alliance with the papacy, it will mix church with state, and it will cause all the earth to dwell on it to worship the first beast, the papacy. Yet future. But we're seeing impressions and imprints now of the force and the power of the United States.
1: 20 years ago, if you had certainly told people about what was actually going on today, I mean, the whole Christian nationalism movement is absolutely huge. And you look at that issue. If you had told people 20 years ago, this is what's going to be occurring back at in 2026, they would have looked at you, their mouth would have dropped open, and they'd said, "It's physically not possible. It's happening."
0: And this is a power that will control the financial systems. Where are they all founded, really? In the United States. You won't be able to buy or sell. So this is very profound. God is giving us warning, but it's a beautiful picture. God wins.
1: God wins.
0: Because chapter 14 of Revelation tells us how God wins.
1: Yeah, that's beautiful. That's beautiful. My friends, it does look like our time's up for today. Thank you so much for joining us on Drive Time Big Q&A. Please join us tomorrow when Pastor Caden and Pastor Jeff Yulden are going to continue digging deep into the Word of God. Really look forward to you joining us again. But until then, please remember, Christ said, "I'm leaving you with a gift, peace of mind and heart, and the peace I give isn't like the peace that the world gives. So don't be troubled or afraid. May our God abundantly bless you."

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1: 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I'm Phil Pennington, and this is part three in the series, The Victorious Life. 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
2: If you can take your Bibles, please, and turn to the second book of Kings. You know, Brother Finley was going to be talking about the Holy Spirit. And so while I don't have a four-part series on that, I do have a two-part series on the Holy Spirit. I did want to share this message with you on the subject of the Holy Spirit, and more specifically, the filling of the Holy Spirit and how important the need of the Spirit is. I like to teach theology through Bible stories. The stories in the Bible really are a springboard to understand theology. You'll find that the stories in the Bible don't contradict good theology. They reinforce it. And so this is an example of that. Turn, please, to 2 Kings 2, and we'll start with verse 1. I think most of us know the story of where Elisha is filled with a double portion of Elijah's spirit. But with your permission, I'd like to walk through this with you and make some comparisons both with the ministry of Christ and where we are today, what this means for us. This isn't just written for history. This is meant for us today. How do we apply this? How do we experience what Elisha had? Chapter 2, 2 Kings, verse 1. And it came to pass, when the Lord was about to take Elijah into heaven by a whirlwind, that Elijah went with Elisha from Gilgal. The word Gilgal means circle or rolling. Actually, it got the name because when they crossed over the Jordan River, they reinstituted circumcision there to roll away the reproach from the years when they had lost faith. Each one of the names of the places where Elijah and Elisha go says something about our walk with the Lord. For one thing, have you ever noticed that sometimes it seems like you're going in circles in your walk with the Lord? So Elijah realizes, look, I'm getting ready to ascend to heaven. God had revealed to Elijah through divine revelation. I'm not sure how it happened, but not only did Elijah know, but the sons of the prophets knew that he was going up, that he was with them for a limited time. And before he ascends, he wants to go around and to strengthen the schools of the prophets. Now, this is very much like what Jesus did. By the way, the name Elijah, two principal characters in our story today are Elijah, which means my God is Jehovah, and Elisha, which means my God is Savior. And they're both like the name of Jesus. Matter of fact, Elisha's, Jesus' name is Yahshua, which is Elohim is Savior. And Elisha's name, very much very similar. Before Jesus ascended to heaven, you notice he went and he appeared to the disciples and the apostles various times for about 40 days. Then he ascended. The other thing that was interesting is when Christ ascended, he then sent the Spirit. When Elijah ascends to heaven, he gives a double portion of the Spirit to Elisha. And so you're going to see a lot of parallels here between the ministry of Christ and what Elisha's doing. Elijah says to Elisha, stay here, please, for the Lord has sent me on to Bethel. Now, the word Bethel means, who knows, house of God. Bethlehem, house of bread. And I always thought it was interesting that Jesus, who is the bread of life, was born in a town called the house of bread. And then they put him in a trough where you put grain, bread, for animals. So you got the bread of life, born in the house of bread, placed in a bread trough. Isn't that something? So Bethel means house of God, and this is where Jacob had that vision of the ladder that reached to heaven. That's where it got his name. And Elisha said to Elijah, as the Lord lives and as your soul lives, I will not leave you. So they went down to Bethel together. Simple lesson. When the Lord goes to the house of God, we ought to go with him. Elijah was the master of Elisha. Elisha followed him wherever he went. Who are the 144,000? These are they that follow the Lamb whithersoever he goes. Are you willing to follow Jesus wherever he goes? Sometimes it's going to seem like he's leading you in circles, and sometimes he'll be leading you to the house of God. And I remember hearing a Baptist preacher say one time, and never forgot, If you don't have enough faith to get you to church once a week, how do you think you're going to have enough to get you to heaven? And I worry, I'm a pastor, and you know, I got folks saying, hey, we missed you last week, you okay? Well, you know, I had a rough week, and so I slept in. Well, this week, you know, we just decided to keep the Sabbath out in nature, so we went to the beach. Or we went snow skiing. It's just really hard to picture a person hot-dogging down moguls thinking about Jesus on the Sabbath day. But, you know, this is an attitude that's sort of becoming more pervasive. It's like church is optional. And by the way, do you know, it's not only part of the Sabbath command that you rest on that day. Part of the Sabbath command is that you go to church. If you look in Leviticus 23, it says the Sabbath is a holy convocation. The word convocation means convening. I was absolutely nauseated when I heard a Seventh-day Adventist minister say at a camp meeting that will remain nameless right now, in front of all these folks who are already struggling in their faith, there's nothing in the Bible that says you need to go to church on Sabbath. You can go out in nature and keep the Sabbath. You don't need to go to church. I thought, oh man, that's not true. It's part of Sabbath keeping is corporate worship. And what was the example of Jesus? In the Sabbath, as his custom was, he went to the synagogue. That word synagogue means the gathering. It's a holy convocation. They came together. He read the scriptures. It's corporate worship that we engage in. Now, you know, if you're off in the middle of nowhere and there is no church, and many times our family's been in some dark county where there just wasn't a church. But I can also tell you a lot of stories where we drove 100 miles to church one way because that was the closest one, because we thought this is important. On vacation, our family thought we were crazy. I mean, they're just, everyone's together, we're having a big celebration. We said, we're going to church. But it's Christmas Day. Or, you know, whatever they said. I said, it's the Sabbath. And God is more important than the 4th of July or whatever the occasion is. And we're taking the family, we're going to church. So he said, I'm going to follow wherever you go. And you go to Bethel, I go to Bethel. And he said it with a vow. So the sons of the prophets, verse 3, who were at Bethel, they came out to Elisha and they said to him, do you not know the Lord will take away your master from your head today? Meaning from being over you. He said, yes, I know it. Hold your peace. In other words, you will no longer be the lowly apprentice of Elijah. You will be a prophet in your own right. You're going to get promoted. Isn't this exciting? He won't be ordering you around. You're not going to have to do any of the menial service that you've been involved in. You'll be free to be your own man. And how did Elisha respond to that idea that Elijah was leaving and he wouldn't have him bossing him around anymore? Broke his heart. He was happy to serve Elijah. Can you imagine being the servant of Elijah? You've all read about the mansion that Elijah lived in and all his servants. Like the ravens. And Elijah, when he finally did find a place to live, it was with a widow who had from day to day a handful of meal and a little bit of oil left. I mean, he lives out in the woods. He runs and hides from Ahab. And to be the servant, sleeps under a broom tree out in the desert when the angel appears to him. He's starving to death, so the angel has to feed him. Can you imagine being the attendant of somebody like that? I mean, it's not a lot of benefits. But you know what? One time it says in, I believe it's in 2 Kings, it is, that when Jehoshaphat identified Elisha, he said, this is the prophet who poured water on the hands of Elijah. Meaning before Elijah would eat, Elisha would pour the water and he'd wash his hands for him. He'd wash his feet for him. He was the servant of Elijah. How many of you would like to be the servant of Elijah? Talk about, wouldn't that be a learning experience? What kind of health plan did it have? Well, he can work miracles, so that's pretty good. Didn't pay very well. Didn't have a real good retirement on earth policy. But it had out of this world benefits, right? And so when they said, oh, you won't have him ordering you around anymore, he said, hold your peace. I don't even want to hear about it. He was happy. So Elijah says to Elisha, verse 4, Elisha, stay here, please. Now, before the sermon's over, I'm going to mess this up because Elijah and Elisha sound a lot alike. I've never gotten through the sermon without mixing those names up somehow. So I'm just telling you ahead of time. He said, stay here, please. The Lord has sent me to Jericho. And he said, as the Lord lives and as your soul lives, I will not leave you. Jericho means fragrance. It's one of the oldest words in the Bible. And sometimes the Lord leads us in circles, sometimes to the house of God, sometimes fragrant places. He goes to Jericho, and the sons of the prophets who were with him in Jericho, they said to Elisha, do you not know the Lord is going to take away your master from being over you today? And he said, yes, I know it. Keep silent. Hold your peace. I don't want to hear about it. And Elijah said to him, stay here, please. You see what's happening now? He's going from one of the schools of the prophets. It doesn't say how long he was there. May have stayed a few days, tried to encourage them, exhort them in the word of God. Now, you realize in the southern kingdom of Jerusalem, the Levites principally took care of the proclamation of the word. But the northern kingdom had sort of split off. And most of the Levites were in the southern kingdom because Jeroboam, the king in the north, which is where Elijah worked, he had sort of kicked all the Levites out. He said, we're going to appoint our own priests. Well, that made it a little difficult because the priesthood had sort of become corrupt in the north. They were taking just, you know, whoever could pay a bribe to Jeroboam or whoever the king was. They got a salary and they got to be a priest. The real ministry of the word then fell upon the shoulders of the schools of the prophets. And they were laymen that were then sharing the word. And I'll let you apply that however you see fit. But I think we're facing some of the same circumstances today. And the sons of the prophets who were at Jericho said the same thing. Don't you know you're going to lose your master today? He said, hold your peace. Verse 6, then Elijah says to him, stay here, please. I don't want to wear you out. He said, I'm making this circuit. He said, the Lord has sent me to Jordan. Now, the word Jordan means descending. It's the most interesting piece of geography in the world because, oh, I got a board there. Well, it begins up in the mountains of Lebanon, runs down to the Sea of Galilee, then it runs through there, runs out the other side of the Sea of Galilee, runs down to the Dead Sea, and it goes from way above sea level to the lowest point on earth. It's one of the most radically descending rivers. And it's in this big valley. The lowest part of the valley is the lowest point on earth, 1,300 feet below sea level. That's why baptism took place in the Jordan, because baptism is a symbol of death, burial, and resurrection. And so when Elijah says to Elisha, the Lord has led me to Jordan, that means the Lord has led me to death. It's descending. There's a reason that Naaman was washed in the Jordan River. He said, can't I go back to Syria and get washed in the rivers of Abana and Parfar? Aren't they better than all the waters? And he was right. But God said the Jordan. John the Baptist picked the Jordan. He could have baptized in one of the many pools that they had. Could have baptized in the Sea of Galilee. But he baptized him in this river that represents death. Have you ever noticed how many times in the hymns it refers to the Jordan? Those hymn writers were great theologians, and they understood that the Jordan represented death. The children of Israel, before they got from the Promised Land, before the children of Israel got to, the Promised Land from the wilderness, what did they have to cross? How do most people get from this life to the next? Do you have to cross the Jordan? You got to go through death to get there. Now, I'm not saying people go right there when they die. I'm just saying that that's the barrier between this world and the next one. It's death. And so now he says, I'm going down to the Jordan. And Elisha says, I'm going with you. And Jesus said, whoever would come after me, let him deny himself daily and take up his cross and follow me. Where did Jesus take his cross? To his death. And so what is Christ asking us to do when he asks us to follow him? When Jesus bids a man to follow him, he's really bidding him to come and die. He who will seek to save his life will lose it. But he will lose his life for my sake in the gospel. He will find it. If you try to live for yourself and your own happiness, you're going to lose everything. But if you say, Lord, I'm willing to spend and be spent for you, that's when you really find it. So again, Elisha says, as the Lord lives and as your soul lives, I am not going to leave you. You know, I love that verse in the book of Ruth where Naomi's lost everything and she's going back to Bethlehem, another significant story. And Oprah follows her. Is it Oprah or Oprah? Follows her for a little ways. And, because it was always nice that you take somebody to the door. Dear Karen, bless her heart, has tried to train me. I had absolutely no manners, that kind of social grace. You know, if someone came over to my house and they said they're leaving, I'd say, all right, I'll see you later. And she said, you get up, walk them to the door. She'd get in the door and she'd stand there and you'd walk them out. I'm going, why? She said, they said goodbye. It's enough. They're leaving. They know where I live. They want to come back. They come back. She said, no, you're supposed to walk them to the door, you know. And it's just taken her a long time. But anyway, so I've learned now to stand in the door obediently and you wave and people leave. But that in Hebrew, they always did that in many countries. Once you leave, the people actually walk you part of the way down the road. It's like they're letting you know we're not anxious for you to leave. And, of course, you know, when I have company, I usually am anxious for you. But anyway, so you walk them down the road and you stay with them. So she was doing that, being cordial. But Ruth said, no, this is not just a gesture of kindness. She said, I'm going with you. And she said, no, go back. She says, you've walked far enough for appearances. You can go home now. She says, no, this is not for appearances. And she made that beautiful statement, where you go, I will go. Where you lodge, I will lodge. Your people will be my people. Your God will be my God. And God do so to me and more also if aught but death separates you and me. I've always thought, you know, that's really good when I do weddings. I don't do very many. And I discourage people from asking me, because it's just not good luck to have the name bachelor signed on your certificate. But when I do a wedding, I love to quote that, because it's such a commitment. Where you go, I will go. Where you lodge, I will lodge. Your people are my people. When you get baptized, that's a verse you ought to read when you join the church. Your people are my people. Your God is my God. Where you die, there will I die, and there will I be buried. We are crucified with Christ. We are buried with Christ. We're risen with Christ. It's that kind of saying, I'm going to stick to you. You know, Moses, before he died, he said, I command you this day that you cleave unto the Lord. And you know what that word is? Glue. That you're glued. They did have glue back then. It was primitive. That you're glued to the Lord. And that's really, you know, we always get into trouble when we follow from a distance. And we do it for appearances for a little while, or while people are looking. And, you know, this was the thing that Jesus said when he began his ministry, that the scribes and Pharisees were so preoccupied with what men thought about their religion, they didn't really care what God thought. It was all for outward appearances. You know, they gave to be seen, they fasted to be seen, they prayed to be seen, instead of it really being heartfelt. Lord, no matter what anyone thinks, what anyone sees, I'm going to follow you wherever you go. And so this is what Elisha's saying. I'm going to follow you wherever you go. Now, is there anyone here that doesn't know when this story ends, Elisha has a double portion of the Holy Spirit? Does everyone here know that? Would you like to have a double portion of the Spirit? Then look at how tenaciously Elisha is following Elijah. And that right there is, I think, one of the most important clues. In the last days, is God going to pour out the Spirit again in that kind of Pentecostal measure? Do we want to be recipients of that when it happens? What would have happened if, you know, someone said, well, you know, I don't want to go to the upper room today because I've been there for 10 days. I've been there 9 days. And they missed the day of Pentecost. But boy, I tell you, the ones that stuck with it until it happened. There needs to be this persistent resolve, this tenacity that I'm going to follow him wherever he goes. And that's how you receive the filling. So they go on to Jordan together. And we follow Jesus down to the Jordan. Of course, the sons of the prophets come to him again. And they warn him. And it says in verse 7, and 50 men of the sons of the prophets went and stood facing them. Interesting, 50 men. What does the word Pentecost mean? Pentecost was 50 days after the Passover. Penta, like Pentagon, 5. This story is sort of an echo of Pentecost in the New Testament. Elijah ascends to heaven. The Holy Spirit falls on Elisha. 50 men from the sons of the prophets watching from a distance, the Jordan River. This is what happened with Jesus in Pentecost. And 50 men of the sons of the prophets went and stood facing them at a distance, while the two of them stood by the Jordan. Now Elijah took his mantle and rolled it up. Now there's a problem. This is probably in the springtime because you can get across the Jordan sometimes of the year, but in the spring it floods. And they can't get across without doing something to part the water. There's this obstacle. What time of year did Jesus die? Springtime. And Elijah took his mantle. Another word for that is his robe. And he rolled it up and he struck the water. And it was divided this way and that. So the two of them crossed over on dry ground. Oh, you know, if you get this point, then your time here this morning will not be in vain.
1: Listeners, it's time for a short music break right now. Then we'll be right back to the second half of The Victorious Life. Here's an appropriate song by True North titled River of Jordan. I'm Phil Pennington, and you're on Faith FM.

What is it that's going to get us, not morning, I just realized that. It is actually morning somewhere, but not here right now. What is going to get us across the Jordan River clean on the other side? See, not only did the river part, but the river parted and they went across on dry ground. And what that means is they did not go slogging through the mud. They went across and they came up clean on the other side. He took his mantle, that's his robe, and he rolled it up and he struck the water. Any of you men ever have brothers, you have a rat tail fight? You know what that is? And who knows? Maybe he took his mantle and went crack. And the Jordan River just split like when the children of Israel crossed. It always seems more dramatic to me that it happened that way. And the two of them went across on dry grounds. And of course, there's 50 people from the sons of the prophets watching. You know, that's where you get that spiritual swing low, sweet chariot coming for to carry me home. I looked over Jordan and what did I see? And that's talking about when Elijah crossed the Jordan River. But I'm getting ahead of myself. So they crossed over. And then after they cross over, the waters fold and they begin to flow back again. Now they're walking off in the wilderness together, which is very interesting and symbolic. And he says, so it was when they crossed over, Elijah says to Elisha, ask what I can do for you before I am taken away from you. Ask. What does the word Elijah mean? My God is Jehovah. What had Elijah done before? Let's make a little list. This is a fella that he prays and it stops raining for 3.5 years. He prays again and it starts raining. And as a matter of fact, it just floods. He prays, fire comes down from heaven. So he prays, he gets fire and rain. That's where James Taylor got the title for the song. I don't know that. I just made that up. But he does. And one day he prays, fire comes down. He prays again, rain comes down. That guy's got power. And that's not the only time. 3 times Elijah prays and fire comes down. 2 other times the king of Israel sent an entourage of soldiers to arrest him. And they were very disrespectful. And they said, man of God, get down here right now. The king wants to talk to you. Of course, this is chapter 1 of the same book. And Elijah says, if I'm a man of God, let fire come down from heaven and consume you and your 50 soldiers. Fire comes whoosh down, burns him and his horses up, just all smoldering carcasses. And the king says, where are they? How come they're not back? Send another 50 soldiers. And so this king was stubborn. You know, I would have repented right there when I heard that. Sends another 50 soldiers, and they come down, and they're not any nicer. And the captain of that 50, Elijah's just sitting up on a hill like a spiritual aesthetic. He says, man of God, get down here right now. The king wants to see you. Don't make us come after you. And he said, if I'm a man of God, let fire come down from heaven. And heavens open up and fire comes down. It's more than a lightning bolt because it's 50 of them. It burns them all up. Now, if I was the second group of 50, I would have seen all the other carcasses and I would have been a little more humble about that. So the king, he's so stubborn. He sends another 50 soldiers to arrest him. This third captain, he's had an attitude adjustment. He comes a little more carefully. He sees still the smoldering carcasses of 100 now, soldiers and horses. And he comes up to the man of God and he just humbles himself. He says, oh, man of God. He says, you know, the king sent these soldiers and you burn them all up. And I've been ordered and I'm following orders. Will you please come? He says, well, since you're nice, I'll come. And he came. So you just got to be nice. It depends on how you ask. But now, this is the man, Elijah. You know, goes out into the wilderness and God sends an earthquake to teach him a lesson. There's an earthquake and there's a great wind that tears the rocks and there's a fire sweeps through the desert and God does all this for one man. I mean, he's got a connection with God. He's fed by ravens. I always had a theory. Where did those ravens get the bread during a famine? I thought they took them from Ahab and Jezebel. When they weren't looking, the ravens were coming again. Jeez. Anyway. And so, this is the fellow. I just want you to have a context of who Elijah is. He's the greatest prophet. We talked about him this morning. And so, he's walking along with you. He says, is there something you'd like to ask me before I'm taken away from you? Wow, what would you ask for? At Central Church right now, I'm doing a new series on Solomon. I've never done that before. And
And of course, God appears to Solomon at night. Solomon offers thousands of animals to sacrifice to the Lord. And it says Solomon loved the Lord, and the Lord appears to him in a dream. And he says, ask what I should do for you. Wow, that's pretty exciting. What would you ask for? Now, this is where I think we get mixed up. We think, wouldn't it be nice if we could have the Lord ask us that question? And we kind of contemplate, oh, what would I ask for? If I had that kind of a blank check. And, you know, we fantasize. If we had these wishes, if I had $1 billion, what would I do? And I've had those fantasies before, too. But I want you to know, I always already know I'm going to pay my tithe, first thing. But I used to think about, I watched too much TV as a kid. You know, you find these genies in a bottle. And if you had a genie and they give you 3 wishes. And, you know, it's always so aggravating. Invariably, in all these stories and analogies of people who find the genies, they always waste their wishes somehow because they're not thinking. And I heard one story about 3 guys that were shipwrecked on this deserted island out in the South Pacific somewhere. And they were just there for days, just waiting to be rescued. Months went by, nothing. And they're just, all they have to eat is coconuts and a few crabs they can collect on the beach. Just blistering in the sun all day long, drinking coconuts milk, watching the waves come in, and there's nothing to do. All a little irritated with each other, just want to get off the island. Now one day they see that there's something floating on the water, on the waves, coming closer and closer to the island. They all get up and walk out of the shade and get down to the shore. And wonder, what is? Waves are slowly bringing it in. Finally, they all kind of dash out in the water to grab it. It's a shiny object, and they grab it, and lo and behold, it's a genie bottle. True story, if you're an evangelist. And this genie pops out. And he looks around. He says, well, normally I give out 3 wishes, but since 3 of you have gotten the bottle at the same time, I'll give you each 1 wish. Well, one guy in the group who was pretty fast, he said, look, says, I already know what I want. He said, I'm so tired of this blistering heat on this island. He says, all I've been able to think about is snow skiing in Aspen, Colorado. He said, I want to be snow skiing in Aspen, Colorado. Poof, he disappeared. And the second one saw that his friend was gone. He said, hey, this must be real. I said, well, I know what I want. He said, it's been coconut, coconut, coconut on the menu. I just keep dreaming about all these other things I'd rather eat. He said, I want to be at the biggest, best smorgasbord in New York City. And poof, he disappeared. Now, the third one is obviously not as quick as the other two, because it's taken him a while. And he says, oh, he says, 1 wish. The genie says, 1 wish. Boy, there's so many options. I'm not sure what I should ask for. I wish my friends were here. That's one of many. Poof. You know what I really like is the one I heard about this man. He found a genie. The genie said, you got 3 wishes. And so he did the typical things. He said, you know, I want a Swiss bank account with $1 billion. And poof, he had this bank account with $1 billion in Switzerland. And he said, I want the fastest Ferrari, red one, in the world. Poof, he had this beautiful red fast Ferrari. And then the third thing he says, now I want you to make me irresistible to women. And he turned into a box of chocolates. That probably would work anywhere but here, but... So be careful. Now, you know why I say all that? It's because we got this idea in our mind. We fantasize, oh, if I could just have anything, you know, if I could just wish. If Elijah would ask me that, what would I ask for? If God would ask me that, what would I ask for? And you know what I think we fail to realize? He did ask you that. He does ask you that. Jesus, who is the God of Elijah, who gave Elijah his spirit, and God the Father who talked to Solomon, or I'm saying the God that talked to Solomon is Jesus. And Jesus said, ask. Didn't he say that? Did he print a retraction anywhere that you know of? Is it still true when he said, ask? If you then being evil know how to give good gifts unto your children, how much more will your Father in heaven give the Holy Spirit to them that ask? Oh, now what's the one thing that Jesus specifically mentions that we should ask for? How much more will your Father in heaven give the Holy Spirit? Now what is it that, what did Solomon ask for? Wisdom.
And now in Chronicles, it says wisdom. You know, in 1 Kings, Solomon never even mentions the word wisdom. He says that you'll give me an understanding heart to know how to discern between a right and wrong, to judge your people. But you know what they really are asking for is the Holy Spirit. Because one of the gifts of the Holy Spirit is wisdom. Isaiah chapter 11, verse 2. It's one of the seven spirits of God, wisdom. And James says, if any of you lack wisdom, it's a gift of the Spirit. So they're asking for the Holy Spirit. Did God give it to them? Is God less willing to give it to us today? Now, back up. Why would the Lord so openly ask Elisha and Solomon, what do you want? What's the most powerful thing that God could give to any mortal? Spirit. Think of the most powerful Christians in the Bible. What made them the most powerful Christians? What made Samson so strong? Spirit of the Lord came on. What made David sing so well and write so well? Spirit of the Lord came on. I mean, how could Elijah outrun Ahab's chariot? It says the Spirit of the Lord came on him. So what's the best thing that you can ask for? The Holy Spirit. It's the most important thing. But he gives it, it's a power. Do you put an 11-year-old behind the wheel of a 12-cylinder, 400-horsepower car? Why? Because they're not old enough. They don't have their license yet. They can't handle it. They can't be trusted with it. If you're totally committed to the Lord, if he gives you that, will you use it right? How much money do you give your kids? How much can they handle? And the more faithful you are with that which is least, the more he'll give you. If you are faithful to listen to the voice of the Holy Spirit in simple things, God's going to speak to you more directly. If you're faithful to be used of God in his Spirit, in ministry, in simple areas where he's given you opportunity, he'll give you more. Doesn't the Bible teach this? This is a simple principle. He could trust Elisha. He could trust Solomon, loved the Lord, so God gave him a lot of the Spirit because he would then do God's will when he had the Spirit. But if we're sliding and grieving and neglecting the Spirit of God in the basics of the Christian walk, can God trust us with a Pentecostal measure of the Spirit now? See what I'm saying? God is not up in heaven watching a clock and saying, you know, I'm going to pour out my Spirit and I've got it marked on my calendar and just the time's not quite ready yet. He's not looking at a watch. He's not looking at a calendar. He's looking at us. And he wants to give us the Spirit. When did he pour out the Spirit on the apostles? When it happened to get to the 10th day or when they were ready? It happened to be the 10th day, but it's when they were ready. When did Elijah pray for the rain on Israel? When the famine had reached the worst part or when they were ready? It's when the people were ready. They then bowed before the Lord. They said, the Lord, he is God. They finally had humbled themselves. They acknowledged the Lord. They got rid of the prophets of Baal. There was reform. Some of us might have some prophets of Baal in our lives. So there was this reform. And then he said, Lord, I think they're ready. Let's send the rain. So God wants to send the Spirit as soon as we're ready. God cannot fill a full vessel. If we will empty ourselves, he will fill us. You believe that? So, you know, I love this in the Bible when he says, ask what I shall do for you before I'm taken away from you. And Elisha said, please let a double portion of your Spirit be upon me. You know, we think about who comes in the Spirit and power of Elijah. First one to come in the Spirit and power of Elijah was not John the Baptist, though John the Baptist did. It was Elisha. So when God said, when Jesus talked about the return of Elijah, the Jews were so mixed up in the time of Christ, they were thinking Elijah was going to be reincarnated. That's why when the religious leaders came to John the Baptist and they said, are you Elijah? He said, no. But was he the Elijah that was prophesied? Yes. They were asking the wrong question. They were saying, are you Elijah reincarnated? He said, no. Not at all. They misunderstood. Did he come in the Spirit and power of Elijah? Yes. Now, is God going to have people in the last generation that will come in the Spirit and the power of Elijah? First, you've got Elijah, who came in the Spirit and power of Elijah. Then you have Elisha, who comes in the Spirit and the power of Elijah. Then you've got John the Baptist, who comes in the Spirit and the power of Elijah. But in Malachi chapter 4, it says, behold, I send you Elijah the prophet before the great and dreadful day of the Lord. Has the great and dreadful day of the Lord happened yet? And when they ask Jesus,
Jesus said, I'm telling you that Elijah has come, and they've done to him whatever they will, and Elijah will come. Do you get that? Jesus said, Elijah will come, and Elijah has come. Elijah had come because it was John the Baptist. He had already been arrested and beheaded at this point when Christ makes that statement. But he said, and he will come. Is God going to still fill people with the spirit and power of Elijah in the last days? Wonder who that's going to be. I think it's going to be an army of people. I think they're going to be like the 144,000. And the same work that Elijah and Elisha did in Israel in revival, the same work that John the Baptist did preparing the world for Jesus' first coming, God is going to have an army of Elijahs in the last days preparing the world for the second coming. And I would trust that some of them are hearing my voice right now. And I don't think you're going to see folks in the last days that are part of the 144,000 walking around with some marathon number on their back to help us identify which one of the 144,000 they are. But I think that some of them are walking the earth today and that God wants us to be filled with His Spirit. That's the first prerequisite to doing the work of John the Baptist and Elijah and Elisha, which is a work of revival and preparation. We're not done yet. He said, I want a double portion of your spirit. Why did he ask for a double portion? Was he being greedy? Well, a couple reasons. First of all, who got a double portion according to Jewish law? The firstborn son. Who was Elijah's firstborn son? You ever heard about Mrs. Elijah? How'd you like to be married to Elijah? Probably never made it home. Maybe he's running all these years from Ahab. And I don't think God would have taken him to heaven if he had had a family. Left them behind. I think that he was a bachelor, which is why I'm one. No, really. By the way, Mrs. Bachelor will be here tomorrow. Not too often does a woman get married and become a bachelor, but my wife did. He said, basically, look, Elisha was called by Elijah. Elijah walked to him one day while he was out plowing. By the way, Elisha was a wealthy son of this farmer. It says he's out plowing with 12 yoke of oxen. That's like 12 John Deere tractors. They're very expensive. And Elijah comes along, this poor prophet, doesn't have a place to lay his head, and he puts his cloak on his shoulders, and that means you're being called to be my apprentice to succeed me. And he, without hesitation, says, let me tell my mother and father goodbye. And to make sure that he'll never turn back, Elisha kills the oxen he's plowing with, offers them to the Lord, burns them on the implements, the wooden implements that he's plowing with. That's what Jesus is talking about when he says, any man puts his hand to the plow and looks back. I think Jesus is thinking about the echoes of Elisha when he said, I'm not going to look back on the wealth and inheritance that my earthly family can offer me. I'm willing to follow you, Lord. And he turns his back on all that. He loses his earthly inheritance and he goes to follow this poor prophet. So when Elijah says, look, I'm going to heaven, which is tantamount to dying. I mean, you know, you can't, when someone goes to heaven, they just disappear like that. Then you activate the will. And so what was he going to receive? The firstborn received a double portion. So Elisha is saying to Elijah, you've been like my father. I left my earthly father. I want a double portion of your greatest asset, which is the Holy Spirit. Is that fair? There's another reason. You know who else got a double portion? You remember when Hannah had no children and she was being terribly abused and mistreated by Peninnah, and Elkanah says he loved her and he gave her a double portion. So because he was adopted and because he was loved, he asked for a double portion. Do you see the context of that now? It says, if you love me and if you've adopted me, then I want a double portion of your spirit. Now, how does Elijah respond? He said, you have asked a hard thing. And the word hard there really means you've asked a big thing. Does God want us to pray big prayers? Amen. He does. Is the Lord pleased or disappointed when we ask big prayers? When Joshua says, Lord, I want the sun to stand still, does God look down and fold his arms and say, come on, Joshua? You know, it's been a long day and I'm taking care of this other galaxy over here. There's nothing too hard for the Lord. So, you know, you're not going to ask God anything and he's going to go,
I think the Lord is more disappointed more frequently that we ask too little than ever that we ask too much. That's why Jesus said, up to now you've asked nothing in my name. Ask that your joy might be full. He's always encouraging us to ask. God knows what you need, but you've got to ask. There's a lot of things you've never received that God wanted to give you because you didn't ask for it. It's scary to think about it. The warehouse, when we get to heaven, that's going to be empty. And we'll say, why was this built? Well, that's to hold all the blessings I wanted to give you, but you never asked for them. Wouldn't that be sad? And he said, you've asked a hard thing. Nevertheless, if you see me when I am taken up from you, it shall be so. But if not, it will not be so. So there's a prerequisite to the prayer being answered. What is it? You've got to see me when I'm taken up. And so it happened as they continued on and they talked that suddenly a chariot of fire appeared and horses of fire, and it separated the two of them. And Elijah went up by a whirlwind into heaven. As they're walking and talking together, you notice it's in the context of they're just having a relationship. They're walking along and they're talking, and who knows what they were talking about. They were friends. That's when all of a sudden something sudden and amazing happened. When are we going to receive the Holy Spirit? It's going to be in the context of a personal relationship with Jesus. It may catch you off guard when it happens. You may not know the day it's going to happen. It could happen suddenly. That's what it says in Acts chapter 2. Suddenly, the place where they were assembled was shaken. They prayed there many times before. And suddenly it happened. And I think suddenly it's going to happen again. And the Bible says, he went up by a whirlwind. Verse 12, now Elisha saw it. Christ said, if I am lifted up, I will draw. What does that mean? A position of visibility. What does that mean? So they can see. You and I are to lift up Christ so people can see. The Holy Spirit is poured out when we see Christ is up in heaven interceding in our behalf. That he's alive. He's at the right hand of the power of heaven. How did the children of Israel win the battle against the Amalekites? Moses went up on a mountain where they could see him. And when they saw him lifting up the rod of God and interceding in their behalf, stretching out his hands, they won the victory. Something wonderful happened. You know, seeing is very important. How was Paul converted? Saw the Lord. What converted Zacchaeus? He wanted to see Jesus. The thief on the cross, what brought about his conversion? He saw Jesus lifted up right next to him. I could go through the litany of stories in the Bible, and they saw Christ. They saw him lifted up, and it brought about a transformation in their lives. How do we see Jesus today? Through his word, through the lives of those that live for Christ, through nature, sometimes through providence, but principally through his word. So if you would like to see him, you spend time in the word. We don't know what he looked like except for what's right here. And that has a transforming power on our lives. And it says, and he saw it. And he cried out, my father, I told you he believed he was adopted. My father, the chariot of Israel and its horsemen. And he saw him no more. Don't miss this, friends. I see I'm running out of time, but you got to get this. He took hold of his own clothes and he tore them in two pieces. And he took up the mantle of Elijah that had fallen from him. Notice, when Elijah first called Elisha, he symbolically put his mantle on the shoulders of Elisha and said, do you want to come be my prophet? He said, I will. Elijah took it back. That's called justification. He basically said, look, I'm going to cover you up. This is my mantle, but I'm going to give you credit for it now. You follow me. But now that Elijah has ascended to heaven, I can just picture this as Elijah's going up in this vortex of fire into heaven. He tells the angels, hold on, hang on, stop the horses. And he throws his mantle down to him. It says it had fallen from him. And that basically said, you are now the prophet in Israel. And you notice it didn't land on him. He had to take it up. Christ has left his robe behind. You know, the only thing that Jesus had, only earthly possession we know of that he left behind, that tore apart his other clothes, was his robe, a blood-stained robe. And that represents the righteousness of Christ, and we must take that up. He's left that for us. He tears his own. Did you get that? He tears his own garments, and he takes up Elijah's. Isn't that what we do? All of our righteousness is like filthy rags, and we take up what Christ has left for us. And then he goes back to the Jordan River,
And he takes the mantle of Elijah and he strikes the waters. And he says, where is the Lord God of Elijah? And that wasn't a question or doubt. He's basically claiming a promise. He says, you promised, if I saw, I saw, now I want to see the evidence of that power. By the way, he had to get across the Jordan anyway. And so God parted for him again, and again he goes over on dry ground. And from then on, if you read in the Bible, it looks like Elisha does twice as many miracles as Elijah. He received a double portion of his spirit. Matter of fact, he's one of my favorite subjects in the Old Testament. I challenge you to find one time in the Bible when someone came to Elisha with a predicament and he didn't help him. Everybody that came to him for help, everyone that came to him and asked, received. Didn't matter if it was a sinking axe head, or that the food didn't taste good, or that the water didn't taste good, or if there was a famine in the land of Israel. Whenever they came to Elisha, he answered. I remember Jesus is like Elisha also. Can we still ask him today? Does he want to answer our prayers? You know what's the most eloquent thing that we can offer when we pray to God? Sincerity. Sincerity goes a long way. Praying from your heart, talking to him like your friend, having some desperate need. The more desperate, more earnest, more sincere you are, it gets the heart of God. And God is wanting to do great things for us. I believe he wants to pour out his Holy Spirit. Would God he would do it during this weekend. Amen? Just pour out his Spirit on this assembly where we're seeking after God. Promise is, you'll search for me, and you will find me when you search for me with all

and northern prisoners there in ground that was meant to have 10,000. And the conditions there were absolutely appalling. Most of the men, the only thing they had as far as protection or clothing was whatever they had when they were captured. They took some of the blankets and made tents out of them. Their clothes were absolute rags. Most of the men who had been there for years were just virtually naked. They weren't given anything. In the wintertime, it was freezing cold. Thousands of them died. They didn't have clean sanitation. And there was a little place where a creek sort of dribbled through the camp, and it was fouled because of all these men. It was a virtual sewer, and that's all they had for water. They didn't give them any water other than the filth that ran through the camp. It was just absolutely pitiful. Summertime, that would dry up, and the men would just be out there baking. And the conditions were some of the most appalling. Just to give you an idea, and I don't want to take this too far, the only war criminal that was executed, Lincoln was very compassionate. The only war criminal that was executed after the Civil War was the warden of Andersonville, because it was so egregious what they did to the soldiers there. At the end of one summer, when the men were absolutely baking and they were desperate, they decided to call a prayer meeting and to ask for rain because they were dying. They needed water. And a bunch of men got together in the middle of the camp, thousands of them, and they had a prayer meeting. And they prayed and prayed all day long. And it was a totally brazen sky, no clouds in the sky. Some of the Confederate soldiers were mocking them because they were praying. But they prayed and they believed that God was going to hear their prayer. And they said, send rain, send water. All of a sudden, out of nowhere, the sky just started turning dark and clouds moved in and they turned into thunderheads and it began to absolutely pour. And not only did it pour, it poured and it poured and it just washed the camp. And it washed the men, and it gave them enough water where they were able to drink, and they were washing their clothes. And to top that all off, thunder and lightning began to come. And one lightning bolt hit right in the middle of the camp. And it hit the ground, and water began to come out of the ground where the lightning hit. And it brought out a spring, and that spring is still running today. It's called Providence Spring, and you can go and look at it there at the ruins of Andersonville. And even after the rain went by, that spring ran until the end of the war, providing fresh water in the middle of the camp for the men. And it's just a first-class miracle. And what did they do? They were desperate and they prayed. I wonder if we are that desperate for cleansing, if we're that desperate for the refreshing of the Holy Spirit. He that hungers and thirsts after righteousness will be filled. Are you thirsty? Would you like to be filled with the Spirit? We got to ask. We got to ask with all our heart. God is more willing to give than we are to ask. We need to pray that He'll make us more willing to ask. Amen.

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8: Welcome back to the 10-Minute Marriage Tips to Keep You Hitched with Kyle. My name's Kyle, and I have with me Dr. Phil again in the studio.
9: How are you, Kyle?
8: Doing well.
9: See you again.
8: Doing well, mate. Today's episode on partnership, you've actually brought a partner in to the studio.
9: One of my really good friends, Pastor Roger Affalay.
8: Pastor Roger Affalay. Welcome to the show, mate.
10: Yeah. Thank you for having me.
8: How far have you come just for this?
10: All the way from Wagga.
8: Wagga.
9: Wagga Wagga.
8: Does it take like a day to drive out there?
10: No, just 3 hours.
9: A couple of hours, mate.
8: Okay. Yeah. I'm new to town. So, thanks for coming, Rog. Partnership. Phil,
9: yep,
8: what have you got for
9: us? We're going to talk about partnership today. I want to read us a verse, Ecclesiastes chapter 4, verse 9 and 10. Two people are better off than one, for they can help each other succeed. If one falls, the other can reach out and help. But if someone falls alone, he is in real trouble, or they are in real trouble. So today we're talking about partnership, Rog, and that verse just sets us up, sets the whole thing up. When does a partnership or a marriage become a family?
10: Hmm.
9: In your opinion?
10: In my opinion, it starts at the marriage.
9: Straight away.
10: Yeah.
9: Not when you have kids.
10: Not when you have kids.
9: Okay.
10: That's just my firm opinion, because
9: it's good.
10: I believe that you in your marriage have to discover the values for the foundation that you want your family to be set up in.
9: Alas.
10: So if that value or foundation's not set and you have kids, you're figuring it out with no structure.
9: So Rog and I both have children. You've got more than me. I've got two. We stayed
10: two awesome simple. Kids you've got.
9: So. Kyle, on the other hand, did you hear that advice? I hope you got that loud and clear there, Kyle.
11: Taking notes in the office here.
9: That's awesome, mate. So family straight away. You set the values for everything. I like that. So
11: how many kids have you got, Phil?
9: Two.
11: Roger, how big is your tribe?
10: Yeah, I've got four.
11: Four?
10: Yeah, four.
11: And how many are you going to have?
10: Four.
11: Four more.
9: That makes eight. Rog said,
11: quick, tell Roger's wife, eight, he's having eight kids.
9: Rog said, we would love more. Solid we would foundation.
10: Love more. We would love more.
11: Phil, how many more are you having?
9: That's it. We're done.
11: Okay, because you are getting old. So.
9: None for Australia, one for me, one for my wife. That's okay. it. so we're going into loyalty. Mm. Now, this is often seen when you go out for dinner or with friends or you're in a social setting. Mm. Kyle, keep writing them notes, buddy.
11: Mm-hmm.
9: So when you go out to dinner, so what's important? What's important as a couple when you go out?
10: I think it's important that as a couple, you guys are on the same page.
9: Mm.
10: Even in the moment, if you're not on the same page.
9: Is that what I mean?
10: You know, because when sometimes there are times when you walk out, you're not always, seeing eye to eye. But
9: I like it.
10: You've got to make sure you've got each other's back as you're in that social context. Because
9: so it might mean that you go in that context, you don't agree with anything that has just been said.
10: Yep.
9: And you're like, nah, this is the case. And then you sort it out later.
10: Yeah. Yeah, absolutely. Because the last thing you want to do is throw each other in the
9: Why is it important to protect each other when you're out and about in a social setting?
10: Because we represent God in our marriages.
9: Yep.
10: It's one of the pictures we give people. And if we can represent love in that space of marriage, we represent God.
9: Mm. I like that because our relationship with God and God always does – this whole, you know, his relationship with the church is like a marriage.
10: Mm.
9: He always says that the bridegroom's coming for his bride.
10: Yeah.
9: And so we're kind of depicted as the church, his bride, and he loves us and cares for us and looks after us. He would die for his bride. In fact, he did.
10: Absolutely. Yeah.
9: He died for his bride.
10: He did.
9: So we've got a role. So what Jesus is saying is we've got a role like gangsters.
10: Yeah, absolutely.
9: And that's it. Because you got to be out there. You got to be ready to die for your lady. She's gonna be ready to die for you.
10: Yeah.
9: And taking any comments that are made when I'm not present. Like just on the weekend, something happened. Someone talked bad about me. My wife came up to that person
11: from the stage.
9: It didn't matter who they were. She came to that, but no names mentioned. She came up to that person and without my knowledge gave them a stern word,
10: just a little
9: stern word
11: to your boss
9: and stuck up for me.
10: Yeah.
9: And I absolutely loved it. Like I found out about it and I thought, you go, girl. I really appreciate it. Yeah. And I think you need to roll together. Partnership is so important in marriage. What do you reckon, Kyle?
11: Yeah. Yeah, I reckon it is. We've got 5 minutes to go still on 10 minutes marriage.
9: No, we've got plenty more to discuss. So when we're going out, have you ever been going, you're out, you're with friends or whoever it is, or you're in a social setting, you're at a church lunch, whatever it may be, and your wife looks at you.
10: Mm.
9: She gives you that look and you know, okay, it's time to leave.
10: Yeah. Yeah. One look I can talk about is if I'm oversharing.
9: Yes.
10: And she gives you that look like, hey, you're oversharing. And you kind of just go, and you'll see it in the conversation. It'll slowly change topics.
9: Yeah.
10: No one will know it, but the wife knows why it changed. It's because she gave you the look.
9: Yeah.
10: You're sharing too much.
9: Kyle, I want to bring – last time I tried to bring you in the conversation. I'll try again. I'll do it again. So have you ever been out in a setting and your wife has gone, you know what, Kyle? You probably shouldn't have said that. But not overtly said it to you or just given you a look?
11: Most of the time. Most of the time.
9: God's great.
11: Most of the time.
9: Carl just says what he thinks most of the time. That's what I say.
11: I lack a few filters.
9: So what you're saying, Roger, is your partner is your temperature gauge.
10: Yeah. I mean, she knows you. She lives with you.
9: Yep.
10: She puts up with you. She's in a way the only one that's going to be honest to you. I mean, if she loves you, she's going to be honest.
9: But, mate, honesty hurts. I know. I've preached sermons and I've said some things and you don't have to preach a sermon. You have said something in a crowd. You've said something to people or whatever it may be, and it's just the first thing that's come to your head, and you're in the car on the way home and it's like you shouldn't have said that. Because my wife will always want me to look good in a situation. Mm. She always want to look my best. She always want me to look humble. She want me to look nice and you know. But she can look at the situation as I can with her and go, you weren't looking the best that you could look in that situation. Mm. You weren't being the best person you could be.
10: Yeah.
9: And it's so awesome that we're looking out for each other like that. Have you experienced that? Mate,
10: my wife is my fashion designer. So if you see me ever dressed up and I'm looking dressed well, she's got it all over. It's all her work. It's all her handiwork. I can't dress to save my life. She would often joke around and I would say to her, come on, the world should be ready for my dress code. Yeah. And she would say, no, I don't think the world will ever be ready for your dress code. And so you just got to trust him. Yeah. And over time, you know, you learn that she does mean well for you. The truth that you said that hurts, that's the truth that's going to build us up. That's the truth that's going to keep us on the straight and narrow, as you would say.
9: Partnership's not easy. No. It's not easy to get to that point where it takes a lot of swallowing that hard pill of have I just been offended, or do I feel offended by that, or should I just swallow it as the truth? Because you've got to trust your partner in the point where you've got to say, you know what, you're going to say some hard things to me, but I've just got to accept that that's the truth, and I'd prefer you to tell the truth to me so that I become a better person than, you know, than me. Like,
10: I don't know about you, Phil and Kyle, but that comes back to the whole understanding the heart of the person telling the truth.
9: Yeah.
10: And if you know the heart's got no evil intent or no harsh intent, then you know the truth is only going to build you up.
9: So,
10: thought I'd share that.
11: We all have different personality types as well, and it's often good to have a read from another personality type, which is very handy. So, with that in mind, a free offer for you, Effective Marriage from Nancy Von Pelt.
9: Love it. Great offer.
11: The keyword marriage, if you can figure out how to spell the word marriage, then you text that word to
9: MAGLIAGE.
11: You text that word to 0482 082 876, and we will get that booklet out to you.
10: Don't miss out, guys. Great marriage, offer on marriage. Yep.
11: Thanks for your time, Dr. Phil.
9: Thanks for joining us.
11: Dr. Rog, elevated to doctor.
10: Thank you, Mr. Morrison.
11: We'll talk again soon.
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17: We're living in a unique time when we're having to reintroduce Christianity to the world. The challenge that the disciples faced in the first century are similar to the challenges we face as a church today. How do we share Jesus with people who don't subscribe to a Christian worldview? The promise given in Acts chapter 1 is just as relevant to us today as it was to the early church. We need the power and promise of the Holy Spirit to transform our lives and give us a living experience with the risen Christ.
18: Jesus said to his disciples, "You will receive power when the Holy Spirit comes upon you, and you will be my witnesses, telling people about me everywhere, in Jerusalem, throughout Judea, in Samaria, and to the ends of the earth." A witness does not have to be an expert scholar or a perfect model or someone from afar. A witness is simply someone who has a story to tell from personal experience. Jesus promises that when we're willing to share what we have experienced with Him, He will empower us through the Holy Spirit to become effective agents of change. When we started our church plant in Melbourne City, we had just 5 people in our group. But then one by one, God started bringing people into our community. One young lady had grown up in the church, but had stopped attending for many years. She came one day because a coworker invited her to visit our church. Not only did she stay as an active member of our church, but she invited her partner, who had never been to church before, as well as her brother, who then brought his girlfriend, who had grown up believing that there was no God. The Holy Spirit has worked miracles in their hearts, and all 4 have become not only important members of our church community, but also close friends whom we get to keep for eternity.
17: The Book of Acts illustrates what can happen when God's followers prioritize mission. Fulfilling the Great Commission changed the way the disciples worship, it changed their theology, it even influenced how they organized the church. So what can we do today to reach this generation with the gospel? How will we worship? How will we organize ourselves? How will we share Jesus to an increasingly secular world?
18: The first disciples had great expectations of what they thought Jesus would do. They thought He would become King of Israel and make their nation great again. But God wanted them to have greater expectations, to reach the whole world and make disciples of all the nations. Perhaps He's calling us once more to think bigger, to focus on the spiritual and eternal kingdom instead of our own self-interest, to give up our biases, barriers, and comfort zones, to step out and become compassionate and compelling witnesses.
17: The Book of Acts is a blueprint to help us experience not only a paradigm shift in thinking, but a transformation of heart and spirit, to deepen our theology of Jesus, to affirm our mission, and to unite us in prayer for the Holy Spirit. What would change in your faith community if you prioritize those who are not yet in the church? May God guide you as you prayerfully study the Book of Acts.

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5: It is estimated that at least half the world population has zero social protection, whether it be in the area of healthcare, income security, disability or age pension, etc. In Acts 6 verse 1, we read about how there arose a complaint against the Hebrews by the Hellenists because their widows were neglected in the daily distribution. It was probably a growing pains phenomena where the apostolic church had issues with care of its most vulnerable members. It had to undergo an organizational correction. The Bible says in Psalm 68 verse 5 that God is a defender of widows. God cares for those that are in distress. Today, the world is a very different place, a better place, because of the influence of the Christian church. Values that we deem to be normal in Western society, like care for the vulnerable, was not always so, particularly in the ancient Roman world. Today, even though we live in a society that has various safety nets, we personally ought to look out for people in distress. It's part of being a disciple of Jesus. I'm Pastor Daniel for Faith FM.

All of us need encouragement at times, and there are no better words for that purpose than those of Scripture. Don't you know? Haven't you heard? The everlasting God, the Lord, the Creator of the ends of the earth, does not tire nor grow weary. There's no searching of His understanding. He gives power to the faint, and to them that have no might, He increases strength. Even boys will tire and grow weary, and young men shall stumble and fall from exhaustion. But they that wait upon the Lord shall renew their strength. They shall mount up with wings as eagles. They shall run and not grow weary. They shall walk and not faint. I pray constantly that the God of our Lord Jesus Christ, the Father of glory, may give to you the spirit of wisdom and revelation in the knowledge of Him, so that the eyes of your heart may be filled with light, to understand the hope of His calling and the glorious riches of His inheritance in the saints, the immeasurable and overwhelming greatness of His power in us and available to us who believe, like the might which He displayed and exerted in Christ when He raised Him from the dead and set Him at His own right hand in the heavenly places, far above all authority, power, might, and dominion, and every name that is named, not only in this world, but also in that which is to come. He has put all things under His feet and given Him to be the head over all things to us, the congregation of saints, which is His body, the fullness of Him who fills everything. Be strong in the Lord and in the power of His might. Put on the full armor of God so that you can stand against the trickery of the false accuser. For we do not wrestle against flesh and blood, but against celestial princes and powers, against those who control the darkness of this world, against malice in the realm of the spirit. Therefore, put on the full armor of God, that you may be able to successfully resist in the evil time, and having done all, to stand fast. Stand, therefore, having the belt of truth around your waist, and wearing the breastplate of righteousness. Let your feet be shod with a thorough knowledge of the gospel of peace. Above all, take up the shield of faith. With this you shall be able to quench all the flaming arrows of the wicked one. And take the helmet of salvation and the sword of the Spirit, which is the word of God. Pray always with every kind of prayer and petition in the Holy Spirit. And he who searches the heart knows the mind of the Spirit, because he intercedes for the saints according to the will of God. Therefore we know that God makes all things work together for the good of those who love Him. What then shall we say to these things? If God is for us, then who can be against us? He who did not spare even His own Son, but delivered Him up to death for us all, will He not with Him freely give us everything else? And who shall rightfully accuse God's chosen ones? It is God who justifies. Who is he that condemns? It is Christ who died, or rather who is risen again, who is even now at the right hand of God interceding for us. What shall separate us from the love of Christ? Shall trouble, calamity, persecution, famine, nakedness, danger, or war? No! In all these things we are more than victorious through him who loved us. For I am convinced that neither death nor life, angels nor celestial principalities nor powers, things present nor things to come, neither height nor depth nor any other creature shall be able to separate us from the love of God, which is in Christ Jesus our Lord. For I know the one in whom I have believed, and I am fully persuaded that he is able to keep the life that I have committed to him until the day of the Lord.

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1: You're listening to Tassie and Carla's Moments on Faith FM, and we're coming to you from Tasmania, right across Australia. Each weekday on Tassie Encounters, you can hear what the Bible says about past, current and future events. You can learn how to study the Bible more effectively. You can get to know who God is, why we're here and where we're going. And you can experience personal encounters with Jesus. I'm your host, Jason Cook, and today Jacob Ellis is back with us for the last time this week on Tassie Encounters Moments. Thank you, Jacob.
2: Thank you. Good to be back.
1: Good to have you here. The Same God, part two. Well, this is part 2.4.
2: The last part.
1: The last part of part two. And we've been talking about how God's dealing with the, I guess, the disobedience, the rejection of his ways of his people, the people that were meant to be representing God, that were meant to be revealing God to the world. So we've looked at how God holds his people to be accountable. And we've looked at the fact that religious privilege did not protect them. Mm. And then yesterday we looked at Daniel and his three friends and how even though they themselves were good people, they were following God's ways, they were committed and very faithful people to God, and yet they still had to experience the consequence of the disobedience of Israel.
2: Like God was shining a light, just saying, hey, guys, this is how you do it. This is how you do it.
1: And we didn't talk about this yesterday, but I think there is a difference between punishment, direct punishment, and consequence. Mm. And I think sometimes God uses direct punishment. I think most of the time it's consequence. And I thought of an example there where we've talked about speeding a little bit. I guess direct punishment for speeding, even though you've been told, you've got the warning, you've got the speed limit, the direct punishment is a speeding fine. If you continue to speed, though, and you drive so fast on a wet day and slide into a tree, that's not a punishment as such, is it? That's a consequence. And so I think God uses both those types of situations to help people to turn back to him. Mm. And let's hope that if you hit a tree that you survive to tell the story. In this case, they did survive, and we read in Jeremiah that God had promised them a future.
2: And that future is unfolding.
1: And that future is unfolding, and they did have a future. They did rebuild the temple that had been destroyed by King Nebuchadnezzar.
2: Yep.
1: But we're now jumping down the track a little bit more, and Jesus actually prophesied that the temple would be destroyed again.
2: Again. Yep, exactly. And really, and I think we said this a couple of days ago going into this one, it's almost for the same reasons that it was before in terms of that religious privilege. And Jesus, when he was here on earth, he was having good goes at the religious leaders. Like, what are you doing? Like, you're clean on the outside, but on the inside, you're nothing.
1: I think this was one of the main missions of Jesus really was to challenge that sense of what the religious leaders thought they had it all together.
2: Entitlement?
1: What do you put it as? Entitlement, that pride that they had. Jesus challenged it over and over and over again. He also challenged the man-made traditions that had been brought in that weren't God-given.
2: Yeah,
1: and he just wanted humility and a genuine heart.
2: That's it.
1: And a genuine desire to follow God. And, the fact that he was there and they didn't see him.
2: And that's what I find really surprising, is that you had the religious leaders who had what we would say, Old Testament. They would have heard the warnings of Jeremiah and what we were saying of, oh, the temple will protect me because I'm in the temple.
1: Mm.
2: And Jeremiah's going, no. You'd think as they would be reading that, oh, we better not do the same thing here.
1: Mm.
2: But it turned out to be very similar.
1: Yeah, well, in the end, you know, the way Jerusalem was destroyed again and the temple was destroyed was almost exactly the same thing. They were trying to protect that part of the city from attack against the Romans, and they, unfortunately, many, many, many people went to their death trying to preserve the temple.
2: Yep.
1: And Christ's prophecy of the temple being destroyed came true in AD 70. But here we are. We're going to look before that. We're jumping the gun a bit. We're going to look before that when Jesus is still here.
2: Yep.
1: And his time and ministry that he has, you know, I think he had about 3 years of ministry on this earth, is coming to an end. And he comes into Jerusalem. Do you want to give us the background here?
2: So, yeah, this is not long before his death, and he's told his disciples, hey, well, a couple of his disciples, he said, hey, I want you to go and find a donkey for me. Donkey where no one's ridden on it.
1: A colt.
2: No one's ridden on it, and if someone asks you, well, why are you untying that donkey, why do you want donkey, say, pretty much,
1: the Lord needs it.
2: The Lord needs it. And they did exactly that. And just going through that story, so they bring it to Jesus, and the crowd, they can sense Jesus is coming in. So they've got branches, they've got, and they're up for a real celebration here, because this is a fair way into Jesus's ministry. Reputation, probably they've seen and heard things for themselves live from Jesus.
1: Well, many would have heard and been wondering, is this the Messiah that was going to save them?
2: Yep. I think they're pretty convinced at this point.
1: Well, he could heal people. He could raise people from the dead.
2: Yep.
1: Surely he could get them out of this situation where they were oppressed by the Romans.
2: Yep. And so we've got people with branches, and they're laying it down as Jesus is riding on this colt into Jerusalem, and they're singing the song, Hosanna, blessed is the one who comes in the name of the Lord. So they're singing praise to Jesus, and I don't know about you, but that sounds like a pretty good thing. I'd think this is from a human perspective, if I was Jesus, hey, I think this mission's going pretty good. You got people saying, let's not reflect about what actually happens later in the story, where it's the same people who go, crucify him. But at this point, you'd be going, hey, yeah, this is all right. But Jesus has a very different perspective when he actually he's on the colt.
1: He's getting towards close to Jerusalem.
2: He's getting close to Jerusalem, and you have all these people saying, praise God, but the response of Jesus isn't, oh, thank you, Lord. It's almost the complete opposite. And we find this in Luke chapter 19, verse 41 through to verse 44, just the response of what Jesus is thinking, what Jesus is feeling at this point. Do you want to read that?
1: Yes, but as he came closer to Jerusalem and saw the city ahead, he began to weep. How I wish today that you, of all people, would understand the way to peace. But now it is too late, and peace is hidden from your eyes. Before long, your enemies will build ramparts against your walls and encircle you and close in on you from every side. They will crush you into the ground and your children with you. Your enemies will not leave a single stone in place because you did not recognize it when God visited you.
2: Ouch.
1: Ouch.
2: So we were talking about Jerusalem there. They did not recognize when God visited you. This isn't just now not doing what God or wanted or religious privileges is you did not even recognize me when I came to you.
1: And this is around about AD 30-ish, might be 31. And the city ultimately was destroyed in AD 70. So Jesus is looking forward, seeing what's going to happen, and he's feeling very upset by that.
2: Yep.
1: They rejected him, God visiting them in person, in the flesh, and many did not see him or accept him.
2: And what I find really fascinating is, yes, I'm actually going to go, if we go into the next chapter, because I think all the gospel accounts actually record what actually happens directly after. And we actually have it here. And what verse is it? Verse 45, the subheading before that is Jesus clears the temple.
1: Mm-hmm.
2: And I was looking through the different translations of, because it's this Jesus weeping, or the story of the triumphal entry is in every gospel.
1: Right.
2: After it, if I'm pretty sure I'm right here, and every single one of them, it's Jesus clears the temple afterwards, which I think is a very fitting thing in terms of this, how Jesus is actually feeling. He then goes into the temple and goes, hey, okay, my temple will be a house of prayer, but you have turned it into a den of thieves. And we've heard that den of thieves based off Jeremiah earlier. In the week. So we can see the actual resemblance between what was actually happening in the Old Testament to New Testament.
1: And what was prophesied.
2: And Jesus flipping tables, and like he's not happy because of the situation. And we see the heart of God here. If we're ever questioning the heart of God from Old Testament, look at the heart of Jesus here as he's riding in, people praising his name, and he's going, he's weeping because he can see, he knows something's about to happen, well, 40 years' time, that something is going to happen here. This is the place where people get to know me, to experience my presence, and look what you guys have made it into. Well, how does this actually separate you from any other of the nations?
1: They'd made it into a commercial business, really, hadn't they? Yep. That the purpose, and this is something we should be very aware of today, that churches are not meant to be businesses. They're not meant to be for-profit organizations that are, you know, taking money from people and benefiting from that. I'm not saying that giving money to churches is wrong. I'm not saying that at all. But I'm saying that if our primary motive is to make money, and that doesn't seem right. And here they were in the courtyard selling animals for the sacrificial services, and my understanding is that they were extorting people. People had travelled from distances; they didn't have an animal, so they came to buy, and they were extorting people, charging way too much money for the animals that they were here. And Christ, no doubt, was, you know, this was their system of connecting with God and seeking forgiveness.
2: Yep.
1: And Christ was very upset that the people were putting stumbling blocks; they were blocking the way to him.
2: Even though they were claiming this is how we want to get closer to God.
1: Just pay a bit more money for your animal. We'll get rich off it while you're, you know, struggling to come and do your worship, your sacrifice. Yeah,
2: for sure. Absolutely. And it often makes me think in terms of reflection, how often do we rebuild what God has broken down? So we saw Jerusalem destroyed in the Old Testament. Essentially, they've rebuilt it and essentially continued to go and do the same thing. How often does God want to correct us, to teach us? I want to tear down what I want to, you don't, not to continue in that way. Let's tear that down. But we continue to rebuild it in our lives.
1: And we re-instigate the disobedience. Is that what you're getting at there?
2: Yeah. Recognizing that it's actually bad. It's like, oh, okay, let's fix this, even though God's like, please, no. That's what I want you to avoid.
1: Yeah.
2: Go to something that will actually, that's going to stand for the long term.
1: And that was the mentality of the religious leaders at the time, that they were so extreme with their religious practices, you know, about the 600 and something individual laws, you know, that they had to keep, and things that were never intended by God or never instructed by God.
2: Yeah.
1: But they'd become super religious.
2: Yep.
1: And they were, it became a burden on the people. And Christ came to free people from that burden.
2: Yeah.
1: So, yeah, the way they rebuilt up after the first destruction of the temple was by becoming ultra-religious but not really being godly.
2: Yeah.
1: Ultra-religious but not godly.
2: Religious but not godly. Yeah, clear difference there. Mm. And as we continue on, we see actually from Paul.
1: Mm.
2: Paul
1: was one of these strict religious people as well.
2: He was.
1: But he had a change.
2: He had a change, exactly. And he actually writes something after reflecting on Israel's experience. He says in 1 Corinthians chapter 10, verse 11 and 12, what does he say?
1: He says, these things happened to them as examples for us. They were written down to warn us who live at the end of the age. If you think you are standing strong, be careful not to fall.
2: Mm.
1: So it's a warning to us, be careful, be humble, be obedient to what God has asked.
2: Exactly.
1: If not, we're at risk of falling.
2: We're at risk of falling, yeah. Even if you think, that's an interesting one, where you think you're standing, but you're actually falling. That's an interesting image that comes to mind there. And so what do we see? We see God's people are ultimately accountable.
1: Mm.
2: The way it's the same God in the Old Testament and in the New Testament, it's the same God who deals with people who don't believe, and it's the same God who treats his people, ultimately holds them to account as well.
1: Mm.
2: It's the same God. It's that same loving heart. It's not two different hearts. It's not two different mindsets. It's everyone's on the same, but if you love me, this is what you will do.
1: Yeah, and we may not do it perfectly, but God knows our heart, and what are we trying to do? What is our honest intention? Is it to follow him, or is it to be rebellious against him?
2: Yeah.
1: Mm.
2: So let's continue to look at God, to step back and look at God through the lens that we, and as loving, merciful, but that will also discipline as a demonstration of that love.
1: Mm. Absolutely. Stay tuned for our last chance to claim the free book offer.
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1: The Coming Judgments of God by Steve Wahlberg. Judgment. Many see it as punishment. Is it really? Or is it God's mercy? Is retribution how our merciful God meters out the consequences for wrongdoing? God always warns us, even from the very beginning. Still, mankind chose to step outside the boundaries God has given to protect us. The Ten Commandments, handed down at Sinai, continue to be for our protection, but people continue to violate God's instruction. In the past, God has warned people of pending disaster. Some listened, most didn't. Today, we are being urged to listen again as time is running out. Despite our rebellion, God put into action a plan, and it's not too late for you to accept his plan for you. Do text us in. TEM85 is the code. TEM85, no spaces. Text that into 0488-880-891. That's TEM85. Text it into 0488-880-891. Thank you for joining us this week. Thank you, Jacob. This is Lauren Daigle and Reba McIntyre with Back to God. May you encounter Jesus more today. Hello.

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0: Well, we don't have an agenda to get through this book in so many sessions. So we're very open. And really, as we've been studying the book of Revelation, Salvation, Symbols, and Signs, we haven't gone very far. Mm. We're really still in chapter one.
1: Right,
0: we've kind of moved around the book a little bit, you know, here and there, and trying to get some big pictures. But I love this because I want us to really understand everything that we're learning here, rather than just throw a bunch of information in that we don't comprehend and that we just doesn't make, you know, but we're just kind of trying to get through this thing. And
1: right.
0: Maybe we'll remember 10%. No, let's really understand what we're learning and go point by point.
1: Yeah.
0: And the sanctuary symbolism, great foundation.
2: Mm-hmm.
0: The theme of salvation, it's vital. Repeat and enlarge is vital. There are a lot of questions that people have about Revelation, and that's why I'm glad you guys are with us. You know, even though we've, you know, we're supposedly preaching and teaching this and etc., you guys, novice, you know, not necessarily even understanding it, so you can moderate our whole conversation here and make sure that we stay on track, we don't get too deep and too far ahead. And I want to make sure that you have the power and the freedom to moderate us and to bring up questions that you might have. As we get into this next session, we're going to be talking about the importance of putting Jesus first. And that's what we see in Revelation. We're going to see Jesus first.
1: Yeah.
0: And so I'd like us to open with a word of prayer. Maybe, Yvonne, you can pray for us, and then we'll get right into it.
1: Sure. Father God, thank you so much for allowing us the privilege to open your word and to study your word and to glean these precious truths from your word. So as we study now and talk, we just pray for your anointing and the power of your Holy Spirit and the presence of your Spirit to be with us. Thank you, Lord God, in Jesus' name. Amen.
0: Amen. Revelation is so profoundly gospel-focused that it's a wonder that people miss it.
1: Mm.
0: Now, Martin Luther did miss it. We talked about his preamble to Revelation that was written in 1522. He just said, Christ isn't in here. But then he got it. 8 years later, he got it.
1: Mm-hmm.
0: And I'm sure he's thinking to himself, how did I ever miss this?
1: Yeah.
0: But I think there's a reason. I think we come with many people come to the book of Revelation with preconceptions that they've gotten. Like you watched that movie. I watched the same movie, by the way. Same idea. And I'm going to just be a little bit more frank here and maybe step on a few toes. My wife was raised in the church, born and raised in Loma Linda. She attended her first Revelation seminar when she was probably somewhere between 8 and 10 years of age. And she went from those meetings with a fear of the end of times and the mark of the beast and the crisis of the end of times. She didn't leave those meetings with the blessing and the happiness and the joy that anywhere with Jesus I can safely go, anywhere, fear I cannot know.
2: Mm-hmm.
0: Okay, so I'm going to say that part of the guilt and might even say the majority of the guilt for people being afraid of Revelation is on us as Christians.
1: Mm.
0: We as Christians bear responsibility because of the way that we have presented this book.
2: Mm-hmm.
0: And some of it has been because we know that prophecy is what people are interested in, so we throw up the beasts and we throw up the images and we talk about the end of times and that attracts the people.
2: Mm.
0: But I think we're living in a time where people are going to be attracted by Jesus.
1: Mm-hmm.
0: Jesus is lovely enough.
1: Yes.
0: And Jesus says in John chapter 12 and verse 32, if I be lifted up, will what?
1: Draw.
0: I'm going to draw all. Yeah, everyone's going to be drawn to him.
2: Mm-hmm.
0: So I think we should take him at his word.
1: Mm.
0: Now, this is what I like about Revelation. It begins with Jesus. It's the revelation of Jesus Christ.
1: Yeah.
0: And the first vision that John sees in Revelation, and it's Revelation, let's just read Revelation chapter 1 and read verses 10, 11, and 12. Jason, would you read those for us, Revelation 1, 10, 11, and 12?
3: Sure. I was in the Spirit on the Lord's Day and heard behind me a great voice as of a trumpet, saying, I am Alpha and Omega, the first and the last. And what thou seest, write in a book, and send it unto the seven churches which are in Asia, unto Ephesus, and unto Smyrna, and unto, how do you say that?
0: Pergamos.
3: And unto
1: Thyatira.
3: And unto
1: Sardis,
3: and unto Philadelphia, and unto Laodicea. And I turned to see the voice that spake with me, And being turned, I saw seven golden candlesticks.
0: Keep going to 13, sorry.
3: Okay. And in the midst of the seven candlesticks, one like unto the Son of Man, clothed with a garment down to the foot, and girt about the paps with a golden girdle.
0: Okay, so here is John. He's in vision. He was in the Spirit on the Lord's Day. And by the way, the Lord's Day is the Sabbath. Jesus says, I'm the Lord of the Sabbath.
1: I was gonna mention that. Yeah. Because that's often used for, you know, to justify Sunday.
0: Listen, I'm just going to put this as an aside. There are five modern versions of the Bible today that are printed in print that say the Lord's Day, that actually have in the verse 10, Sunday or the first day of the week. It's not in the Greek. It's not backed up by any Greek manuscripts. It's just in there. Modern transliterations of the. So you're right. It's becoming the changes to the Word of God are becoming very significant in relation to some of the modern translations, and we just need to be aware of that.
1: Mm-hmm.
0: I encourage people, get as many translations as you can, because, you know, it helps you to understand the text, but also be aware that there are some major changes in some of these translations. Be aware of that.
2: Mm-hmm.
0: So John is going into vision for the first time. The Spirit is coming upon him for the first time. John has been given this apocalyptic book that teaches about prophecy, especially, you know, eschatological, which means last day events, okay? And he's going to see about the Antichrist and this, that, and the other. And so what is the first thing that God shows him?
2: Jesus.
1: Oh, I love
0: Jesus.
1: It.
0: Mm-hmm. Jesus first.
1: Mm-hmm.
0: And I think it becomes us to recognize this as a call to our methods of evangelism, our methods of reaching the world. That God, when we present the book of Revelation, we don't start in chapter 13. God starts in chapter 1. He doesn't start in chapter 13. Chapter 13 is the Antichrist. We want to start with the Antichrist. No, don't start. You want to know what the Antichrist is? Come to these meetings. You know, these meetings tell you about the Antichrist. No, these meetings will tell you about Jesus Christ. And everything that you need to know about the Antichrist will be seen as the opposite of Jesus Christ.
2: Mm. So what is, we kind of focus on the wrong Christ.
0: Yes. We're focusing on the wrong Christ. Okay.
1: Yeah.
0: If we can learn all about Christ, we will be able to identify the Antichrist.
2: Mm-hmm.
0: You spot the counterfeit by knowing the genuine.
1: Right.
0: So we know and this is the blueprint that we have here, Jesus first.
2: Mm-hmm.
0: Now, here's something that I think is really significant in the way that we approach this book. Satan is doing everything he can to get us sidetracked away from this book, to bring it to us as a book of fear. If we can put Christ first and recognize that the very principles of interpreting this book are based in the character of God and the heart of God. Now, the reason why I say this is because, God, I want us to look at three verses. I want us to look at Revelation chapter 1 and verse 4. If you could read these verses for us, Yvonne. Revelation 1, verse 4.
1: John, to the seven churches which are in Asia, grace be unto you and peace from him which is and which was and which is to come, and from the seven spirits which are before his throne.
0: Okay, grace and peace. You see that right there?
1: Yes.
0: And then another phrase that we're going to highlight. Him which is, which was, and which is to come. Now tell me what that means. What does it mean, which is, which was, and which is to come? Give me other words for those phrases.
1: Eternal.
0: Okay.
2: Present, past, future.
0: Past, present, future, or eternal. Mm-hmm. Past, present, future. Let's use those three phrases. Past, present, future.
1: Mm-hmm.
0: Okay. Now let's take that to verse 8. Let's read verse 8.
1: I am Alpha and Omega, the beginning and the ending, saith the Lord, which is and which was and which is to come.
0: Okay,
1: the
0: there's
1: Almighty.
0: The phrase again.
1: Yeah.
0: Now remember, this is the introduction to the book of Revelation.
2: Mm-hmm.
0: So God is introducing principles here that are foundational for interpreting the book of Revelation. God, so far, twice says, past, present, future. I was, I am, I will be. I was, I am, I will be. I was, I am, I will be. Now, look at verse 19, and let's read that.
1: Write the things which thou hast seen, and the things which are, and the things which shall be hereafter.
0: Aha! Do you see the same?
1: Yeah.
0: Great. Past, things which have seen.
1: Mm-hmm.
0: Present, the things which are, and future, the things which shall be. The book of Revelation is a revelation of God himself. A God who has been with his people in the past, is with his people today, and will be with his people in the future.
2: Mm-hmm.
0: Amos 3:7 says, surely the Lord God will do
1: Nothing.
0: Mm-hmm. Except he reveals his secrets unto his servants, the prophets.
1: Mm-hmm.
0: God is at work in the history of the human race. The book of Revelation is a prophetic history of the human race. God is at work in the history of the human race. Past, present, future. Don't be selfish, end time people. Don't try to take all that prophecy for yourself. Mm-hmm. Some of that prophecy belongs to those people in the past because God loves them too.
1: Mm-hmm.
0: Okay? Mm-hmm. Don't be so negligent.
2: Self-centered.
0: Yeah, self-centered. Mm-hmm. And don't try to scuff it off to the future. And those guys over there, they're going to get all that prophecy. That's all for them. No. Mm-hmm. Part of that prophecy is for now. Right now. You see? Because God is a God who has been, who is, and who will be. And the book of Revelation is written for those in the past, in the present, and in the future.
1: Mm-hmm. Oh,
0: and that's what we call historicism.
1: Mm-hmm. Okay.
0: Historicism.
3: I mean, you can turn on the news right now and see that prophecy is being fulfilled.
0: Yes, mm-hmm. Absolutely.
3: I mean, you see it mm-hmm. when you look on the news and you see some of the things that are going on in the world, you
0: yes.
3: see prophecy being fulfilled.
0: Now, could you look at the news 100 years ago and see prophecy being fulfilled?
1: Yeah.
0: Yes. What about 200 years ago?
1: Yeah.
0: Yes.
3: Yeah. If they had TV back then, yeah.
0: Yeah. You would have to do that. That's right. Yeah. You could turn on the newspaper or turn on the gossip news or whatever. Well, however they communicated, you know.
2: Mm-hmm.
0: And so that's the point. And this is why we approach the Book of Revelation with this phrase: past, present, and future. What is basically summarized as historicism,
2: mm-hmm.
0: because it reveals a God, Jesus Christ, and the heart of God, who is always with his people, always will be with his people, and always, who always has been with his people, is with his people, and always will be with his people. And that's why the book of Revelation is so powerful in its context of past, present, and future.
2: Man.
0: Now, go ahead, Ivor.
2: We were just about to share that there are three, or actually four,
0: yeah.
2: different schools of interpretation when it comes to the book of Revelation.
1: Mm.
2: One is historicism, which is the idea that prophecy has been unfolding throughout history.
1: Mm.
2: And there's never been a time or a people who have been without the prophecies of God to guide them
0: Amen.
2: In their particular time.
1: Mm.
2: Okay. The Bible says that the prophecy is like we have a more sure word of prophecy
1: mm.
2: and it describes it as a light. Mm. So God has never left his people without light.
1: For those who don't know what the word prophecy means, is to prophesy or to, what is prophecy?
2: So prophecy is the foretelling of events before they come to pass.
1: Okay.
2: When Jesus says, I am, you know, behold, I tell you these things before they happen so that you may know that I am he.
1: Mm-hmm.
2: Prophecy is really the thing that sets Jesus and the Heavenly Father aside from every other false god.
1: Mm-hmm. Mm-hmm.
2: Because no other god can foretell, you know, God says, call all your gods together and yep. let them tell you the future. If they can tell you the future, let them be God.
1: Ah, uh-huh.
2: So now grab your holy book, whatever choice of holy book you have, and let's see how your central figure foretold the future. Because
0: mm-hmm.
2: if that person can accurately foretell the future, then I'll listen to them.
0: And that's Isaiah 48. Also John 13:19
2: wow.
0: and John 14:27. I've told you before, it comes to pass that when it comes to pass, you might believe.
2: Mm-hmm. You might believe.
0: Yeah, and I'm a God. There's no other God like me to foretell the end mm-hmm. from the beginning, mm-hmm. etc.
2: So that's historicism. And by and large, most of the Protestant reformers were historicists. Preterism is a teaching that most of the prophecies of the book of Revelation were fulfilled by the first century A.D., so they really have no significance for us today. Mm-hmm. Antichrist was Nero,
1: mm-hmm.
2: And so the prophecies were in the past. We just kind of learn lessons from those things today. Futurism teaches the exact opposite, which is these prophecies are all actually from Revelation 4 onward are all future, right. and God's people don't even really need to understand it because we're not going to be here. So this is for a time after the church is gone,
0: mm-hmm.
2: That Antichrist will appear. So these three schools of prophecy, and then there's idealism, which is mm-hmm. Basically that the book of Revelation is just a bunch of principles
1: mm-hmm.
2: and you glean gospel, absolutely there are principles in the book of Revelation. The gospel principles are found in the book of Revelation.
0: Mm.
2: But you take away the history and say the history is not really applicable.
0: Right.
2: These are just gospel lessons. Lessons
0: spiritual
2: of salvation.
0: Truth, conflict.
2: To be learned.
0: Different
1: okay.
0: entity.
2: Yeah. So these are the four schools of thought when it comes to the book of Revelation. But three of them violate
1: mm.
2: the laws that God lays down.
1: Mm.
0: And his very nature, the very person of God, who says, I'm he which is and was and is to come.
2: Mm-hmm.
0: Which is really beautiful to me, because the principle of interpreting the very word of God is found in the very character of God.
2: Yeah.
1: Mm.
2: Yeah.
0: His word and his character are, and isn't that what it says in John chapter 1, the word was made flesh
1: mm-hmm.
0: and dwelt among us?
2: Mm-hmm.
0: So this is the way I like to illustrate it. It's kind of like whole wheat. Whole wheat has everything in it. Everything you need. Now, if you take the bran out of the whole wheat, mm-hmm. which is the fiber. And some people do that. They take the bran and, you know, they want to eat their white flour and their white stuff,
2: uh-huh.
0: but they want to make sure they get their fiber. So they sprinkle a little bran on their cereal in the morning, hoping they get their fiber, you know.
2: Uh-huh.
0: Okay. Or you could take just the white flour. And, you know, they don't like whole wheat flour. And I do struggle a little bit with brown rice. You know, I like my white rice. But last night when I stopped to get some, he said, do you want white rice or brown? I said, could you mix them both together?
2: Uh-huh.
0: So they put a little bit of brown. Okay. I'm not sure on the rice, but I know on the flour, you know, I used to eat Wonder Bread, and I would just take that Wonder Bread and I would just roll it up, you know, like this, and just pop it. And I remember the first time I ate a slice of whole wheat bread, and I was like full. I was like, wow. That really hit home. You know, I could eat a whole bag of Wonder Bread, you know, and not even. So what God does with historicism is he puts in the whole wheat.
2: Mm-hmm.
0: He puts in everything we need.
2: Mm-hmm.
0: Now, when you take historicism out and you just say it's past, that's preterism. When you take the whole wheat apart and you just say it's future, that's futurism. So that would be like the bran. This would be like the white flour.
2: Mm-hmm.
0: And God wants us to have the whole grain with all the nutrients there.
1: Right.
0: So when you look at historicism, it doesn't exclude futurism.
2: Right.
0: It's incorporated in there.
2: Right.
0: There are some prophecies of their future.
2: Mm-hmm.
0: When you have historicism, it doesn't exclude preterism. There is some past there. There's
2: mm-hmm.
0: some preterism there. But it doesn't isolate it, make it all past.
1: Right.
0: You see?
1: Right.
0: We don't go to extremes.
2: Mm-hmm.
0: And is there idealism in historicism? Absolutely. Mm-hmm. Idealism isn't there.
1: Okay.
0: We see the principles that are incorporated into these historical events and into these conflicts. We see the principles, but it's not isolated.
2: Right.
0: We don't make idealism the only way to understand it.
1: Right.
0: So historicism actually takes everything and puts it all together.
2: Mm-hmm.
1: Oh, that's good.
0: Yeah, I love it.
1: That's good.
2: So if you are, we were talking about the sanctuary symbols a little bit earlier. And actually, if you go back to the sanctuary, you see something that really is amazing when it comes to the seven churches, the seven seals, and the seven trumpets.
1: Mm.
2: But before I touch on that, we were talking a little bit earlier about the number seven.
1: Right.
2: Yeah. Mm-hmm. And so where's the first time you see seven in the Bible?
1: Seventh
0: Genesis.
2: That's right.
1: Genesis,
2: Genesis, right?
1: Mm-hmm.
2: And what you have in Genesis are the 6 days of creation,
1: mm-hmm.
2: followed by the seventh day Sabbath.
1: Right.
2: So, looking at this pattern of 1 to 7, what you have here is a complete cycle of time. The numbers 1 through 7 would represent, 1 through 7 would represent a complete cycle of time. That's the first thing we have presented to us in Scripture.
0: Mm-hmm.
2: So when I take that principle and bring it over to the book of Revelation, we have 7 churches, 7 seals,
1: mm-hmm.
2: right? 7 trumpets. Mm-hmm. So what do they represent? A series of events that occur over a complete cycle of time.
0: Right.
1: Mm.
2: Right. So now I have to find out, okay, what is the complete cycle of time?
0: Mm-hmm.
2: When is the beginning?
0: Yes.
1: Right.
2: And when is the ending?
1: Right.
2: And lo and behold, you find in almost in all the sevens, you find the second coming of Christ.
1: Hmm.
2: And in all the ones, you find early church.
0: Yes.
2: Events unfolding right after the resurrection of Christ.
0: Mm-hmm.
2: So then I can come to the conclusion that, okay, these 7 churches represent a series of events that unfold over a cycle of time from the death, burial, and resurrection of Christ all the way down to the second coming.
0: Mm-hmm.
2: The same is going to be true for the 7 seals. The same is going to be true for the 7 trumpets. So I've allowed principle
0: mm-hmm.
2: to determine my view of the churches, seals, and trumpets.
1: Okay.
2: Okay. Now I'm going to show you something else, and just go quickly with me to Exodus chapter 30, verse 7, and maybe someone else can find Leviticus 24, verse 8. So Exodus 30, verse 7, and Leviticus 24, verse 8.
1: I have 24.
4: They said Exodus 37?
2: Mm-hmm. 30, verse 7.
4: 30, verse 7.
2: And what does that say there?
3: And Aaron shall burn thereon sweet incense every morning. When he dresseth the lamps, he shall burn incense upon it.
2: Okay, so this is talking about the altar of incense and the seven-branch candlestick. So the Bible is simply telling us that whenever the priest ministered at the candlestick, he was also to minister at the altar of incense.
1: Mm-hmm.
2: Okay, now Leviticus 24, verse 8.
1: Every Sabbath he shall set it in order before the Lord continually, being taken from the children of Israel by an everlasting covenant.
2: Okay, if you read just up a verse earlier, it's speaking about the table of showbread. Okay,
1: right.
2: Which is, once again, these three articles of furniture are all found where? In the holy place. All right, so what does this tell us? It basically tells us that the priest, whenever he ministered in the holy place, it was a simultaneous ministry going on. In other words, when he ministered at the candlestick, he was also to be ministering at the altar of incense and every Sabbath at the table of showbread.
1: Oh, okay.
2: Okay? So this tells us that the ministry of the priest in the holy place was a simultaneous ministry.
0: Mm-hmm.
1: Mm.
2: Okay? What does that show us in the book of Revelation? That the seven churches, the seven seals, and the seven trumpets all are unfolding how? Simultaneously.
0: And it tells us that because the churches begin with a picture of Christ in the candlesticks.
2: Mm-hmm.
0: The seals begin with a picture of Christ before the table of showbread.
1: Mm.
0: And the trumpets begin with a picture of Christ before the altar of incense.
2: Absolutely. Mm.
0: Each one of them, by the way, highlights a different phase of the gospel. With Christ in the candlesticks, Christ is with us. That's the incarnation. He's with us. He's with the churches. With Christ in the seals, he's the lamb that is slain in the midst of the throne. Okay, so he's in the throne room there before the throne, and he's slain. That's the cross. That's Calvary.
1: Right.
0: In the seven trumpets, Christ is pictured there as having incense that he takes and offers with the prayers of the saints on the golden altar before the throne, which is the golden altar is the altar of incense. So that's intercession. So you have incarnation, crucifixion, and intercession.
1: Wow.
0: And then one last picture that we see here that's really interesting is the one in Revelation 12. The woman brings forth a child, and she's caught up to God into his throne. He's caught up to God into his throne. And so we have this double emphasis on Christ being caught up to God into his throne, which is what happens as he's resurrected and begins his mediation, his intercessory work there. Each one of these epochs, then, each one of these churches, seals, trumpets, and salvation signs begins in the apostolic age, begins at this holy place simultaneous ministry, and shows us that the churches, seals, and trumpets are all cycles of seven that parallel, that run down together at the same time, happen simultaneously.
2: So we couldn't say that the seven churches occur here, but then the seven seals occur after the seven churches.
1: Uh-huh.
2: Or the seven trumpets occur after this. No, they unfold simultaneously. How do we know that? Because we look back at the sanctuary law, right, and we see, yeah, the priest was to minister how? Simultaneously.
0: Yes.
1: Yeah, right.
2: So the trumpets have to be unfolding at the same time.
1: Mm-hmm. Is all this pre-1844?
2: And most of it is pre-1844. Till we get to Revelation chapter 11, mm-hmm, verse 15 to 19, mm-hmm, pre-1844.
1: Mm-hmm. Okay.
0: Because the cycle takes us to the second coming. And the second coming, and we'll just look at this again, the second coming is, we get a snippet of it in the churches. The Laodicean church is the church of judgment. That's okay. We get a snippet of it in the seals. You know, who will be able to stand before the throne and before the Lamb? And they all head for the hills and the rocks and the mountains, fall on us and hide us from the face. We get a snippet of it in the trumpets. And the seventh angel sounded, and the kingdoms of this world became the kingdoms of our Lord and of his Christ, and he will rule forever and ever. The last part of every one of those, you know, cycles is the second coming. But in Revelation 12, 13 and onward, the whole focus is about the second coming.
2: Yes.
0: It's about the Antichrist. It's about the beast power. It's about the lamb-like power. It's about the mark of the beast. And then it's about this group of people that give the three angels messages, all post-1844. And then you have the harvest, and you see Revelation 15 and 16, the seven last plagues. And then you see a reverse back, 17, the judgments, the outline of history. And then verse chapter 18, you see the earth lightened with the glory of God. It's all of it is emphasizing the very last part.
2: Mm-hmm.
0: So that last part is kind of a huge magnifying lens, if you will, on the little snippets we saw in the three previous sections. We saw little snippets of his incoming. And now the last epic magnifies that, which that's what repeat and enlarge does.
2: Yeah. Absolutely. Yeah.
0: Repeat and enlarge enlarges upon areas that have been touched on over here, but haven't really been, you know,
2: expounded.
0: Brought out,
2: yeah,
0: expounded on.
2: Yeah, yeah. So it's like the last parts of the churches, seals, trumpets transition us into most holy place language and symbols, okay? But the majority of it are things that have been occurring in the past.
0: From Jesus' time.
2: From Jesus' time up until 1844.
1: Okay. Mm.
2: And so now it's something that I'm just...
0: Let me just touch on a point right here. And that's why it says here, when Jesus gives this to John, he says that in verse 1, these are things which must shortly come to pass. Shortly come to pass means they begin in John's time, they begin in Jesus' time.
2: Mm-hmm.
0: Shortly come to pass.
1: So coming to pass doesn't mean it doesn't mean fulfilled.
0: Right.
1: It means it's going to happen.
0: Yeah. Coming to pass is when it starts. This is shortly going to come to pass. Historicism says there's a past and a present and a future. And so some of these prophecies that are passed to us were being fulfilled in John's time. So when John was given this book, shortly come to pass, there's some prophecies that are going to happen very shortly in your time. We look back now and we see they've been fulfilled, but in John's time they were being fulfilled.
1: Right.
0: They were coming to pass.
1: Right.
0: Sometimes people say, well, it says right there, shortly come to pass. How come Jesus hasn't come yet? How come the second coming of Christ hasn't taken place yet? He said it shortly come to pass.
1: Right.
0: Well, that's because they don't understand the nature of prophecy.
2: Mm.
0: The nature of prophecy, as we've outlined it here, is past, present, and future.
1: Mm.
0: It's a revelation. Prophecy is a revelation of history, of events that God has foretold that takes place over a process of time. As you said, and I love that whole idea, over a cycle of time.
2: Right.
0: Mm. What is the cycle of time? From the incarnation of Christ, from the death of Christ, from the resurrection of Christ, from the outpouring of the Holy Spirit, until the second coming of Jesus Christ.
1: Mm.
0: And as we get into Revelation chapter 20 and 21, even past that 1,000 years and into the new heaven and the new
2: earth. Absolutely.
1: Mm.
0: So it's a beautiful picture that we're seeing here, and we've run out of time, so we've got to close this session, but we're going to continue it. We're going to continue the journey. And
1: great.
0: We're going to be learning a lot more.
2: Amen.
1: Amen.
0: God's grace. Let's just pray together. Yep. Ivy, would you close with it for
2: us? Pray. Heavenly Father, we ask that you would please continue to open our eyes as we study your word. Show us wonderful things out of your law is our prayer. We ask it in the precious name of Jesus. Amen.
0: Amen.
1: Amen. Amen.

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1: Hi there, I'm Luke from Tableland Explorers. We have started a new Bible study series called The Secrets of Prophecy. These studies are taking us through some of the most amazing prophecies of the Bible. 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
5: Hello, this is Dr. John Hammond, and I attend the Lilydale Seventh-day Adventist Church. Last time I was talking, we were telling about a woman from the village of Sychar in Samaria who met Jesus at Jacob's well. And Jesus did the unthinkable and spoke one to a woman. That was not the thing to do in those days, and he spoke to a Samaritan woman, and the Jews would have nothing to do with a woman. They'd have nothing to do with the Samaritans. And as I said, if a shadow of a Samaritan fell across your foot, you would immediately go and have a shower. But Jesus spoke to her, engaged her, and the disciples suddenly turned up, and they were embarrassed because Christ had committed a social faux pas. And I picked the story up again in the book of John in the New Testament, the 4th chapter and verse 27, and these are the words that I read. Just then, his disciples returned and were surprised to find him talking with a woman. But no one asked, "What do you want?" or "Why are you talking with her?" And the woman was embarrassed to the extent that she jumped up and she left, and she left behind her jug of water, and she went back into the town. Now, this would have been about 2 p.m. at the heat of the day, and the people in the Middle East, the people in the Pacific, the people in Mexico are far smarter than us. They all knock off in the middle of the day and have a sleep. And we don't. We keep on working. And she went into the sleeping village. And I tell you what, she wasn't going to wait until they all woke up from their siesta. She was a woman with a reputation. She'd had at least 5 husbands, and the man she was living with was not a husband. And everybody in the village knew about this woman. And she rushed into the center of the town, and she started to call out, "And come and see a man who told me everything I have ever done." Well, that woke up a lot of people, and they thought this is going to be interesting, and they came out. And they said, "He's up there at the well." And the Bible says they came out of the town and made their way towards him. And his disciples said to Jesus, who had a sort of a faraway look in his eye, and said, "Master, we've got some food. Aren't you going to eat anything?" He said, "I have food to eat that you know nothing about." Then the disciples said to each other, could someone else have brought him food? And Jesus said, my food is to do the will of him who sent me and to finish his work. Well, the disciples stood there and gazed at Christ, and they suddenly realized that a crowd was coming up the hill to the well. And Jesus started to talk. He started to tell stories, the story of salvation. They knew he was a Jew, but there was something in his voice that said, I don't care if you're a Samaritan. I don't care if you're a sinner. I haven't come to save perfect people. I've come to save sinful people. And they believed. In fact, we read here many of the disciples from that town believed in him because of the woman's testimony. I told me everything I ever did. And finally, you know, they realized that it was getting dark. The disciples wanted to move on. Dangerous roads. And the Samaritan said, will you please stay with us tonight? And the disciples immediately went stiff in the back. They knew that this would not happen. It would be unthinkable for a Jew to go and sleep in the house of a Samaritan. It just was not going to happen. And they looked at Jesus, and I think they hoped he would say, well, that's very kind of you, but we really need to be getting along, don't we, fellas? Or some other lame excuse. But to their absolute horror, he said, that'd be great. We'll stay. And the disciples were in for a night they would never forget. They didn't know they were actually going to stay there for a few nights. I don't know if you have ever slept in a house that is completely strange and different to your culture. I remember once I was in Japan, and I ended up in a house as a guest, and I was given the guest room, which had belonged to someone who had recently died, and there was a shrine in the corner right underneath, right above where I was sleeping on a futon, the Japanese bed on the floor. And I couldn't sleep with this candle going, and I felt a little bit spooked because, you know what, I was outside of my comfort zone. Anyhow, I blew the candle out because I knew I'd be able to light it again in the morning. Even though I don't smoke, I always carried a cigarette lighter. And I went to sleep. In the middle of the night, I heard footsteps around the room, and I was in a circle and coming closer and closer, and I reckon I felt like those disciples. I was spooked. And finally something touched me in the ear. I leapt clean out of the futon. And it was a little kitten that was lonely and cold, and it had been going around me in the dark. And when I recovered from my fright, I said, don't you ever do that again. And I pulled it into the bed with me. But I can imagine how the disciples felt as they stayed in Sychar, in that Samaritan village, and then they had to eat their food and walk with them and talk with them, allow their shadow to go across them. You see, Jesus was doing a very important thing. He was exposing his disciples to the fact that their work was to go far and wide to every part of the world, and they were to dwell with people that traditionally they would never, ever associate with. You know, this little story finishes with a wonderful, wonderful verse, and it reads like this. We have heard for ourselves, and we now know that this man really is the Savior of the world. You know, many years later, after Christ had returned to heaven, and his disciples were driven far from Jerusalem, when they got to Sychar, they discovered that the Christian church was well established. And it was this woman. And I can guarantee that if they had have lined up the day that Jesus came, all the people in that village, and had a who's most likely to succeed competition, that poor woman would have been at the very end of the line. She had no reputation to speak of. And yet she will be remembered for what she did, her act of faith. And I say to you, do you wonder sometimes whether God will not accept you because you're too sinful? Do you say God could never accept me? Do you say that God only wants the good people? No, he doesn't. He came to save the sinners, and that's you and that's me. You know, God not only wants you as a friend, he's besotted with us. He loves us. He wants to use you. He wants to use you as one of his disciples. You know, they heard and they responded. Christ will never, ever force himself upon you. You have to feel the call of the Holy Spirit, the voice of Jesus Christ, and then you have to respond. And the day you respond, like this Samaritan woman of so long ago, you will be the happiest person in the world. This has been John Hammond.
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0: There's nothing as good as spending time in the Word of God. 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
8: 2 Corinthians 6. Working together, we entreat also that you not receive the grace of God in vain. For he says,
9: at an acceptable time I listened to you. In a day of salvation I helped you.
8: Behold, now is the acceptable time. Behold, now is the day of salvation. We give no occasion of stumbling in anything, that our service may not be blamed. But in everything commending ourselves as servants of God, in great endurance, in afflictions, in hardships, in distresses, in beatings, in imprisonments, in riots, in labors, in watchings, in fastings, in pureness, in knowledge, in patience, in kindness, in the Holy Spirit, in sincere love, in the word of truth, in the power of God, by the armor of righteousness on the right hand and on the left, by glory and dishonor, by evil report and good report, as deceivers and yet true, as unknown and yet well known, as dying, and behold, we live, as punished and not killed, as sorrowful, yet always rejoicing, as poor, yet making many rich, as having nothing, and yet possessing all things. Our mouth is open to you, Corinthians. Our heart is enlarged. You are not restricted by us, but you are restricted by your own affections. Now in return, I speak as to my children. You also be open wide. Don't be unequally yoked with unbelievers. For what fellowship have righteousness and iniquity? Or what fellowship has light with darkness? What agreement has Christ with Belial? Or what portion has a believer with an unbeliever? What agreement has a temple of God with idols? For you are a temple of the living God. Even as God said,
9: I will dwell in them and walk in them, and I will be their God, and they will be my people. Therefore, come out from among them and be separate, says the Lord. Touch no unclean thing. I will receive you. I will be to you a father. You will be to me sons and daughters, says the Lord Almighty.
8: 2 Corinthians 7. Having therefore these promises,
10: Beloved, let us cleanse ourselves from all defilement of flesh and spirit, perfecting holiness in the fear of God. Open your hearts to us. We wronged no one. We corrupted no one. We took advantage of no one. I say this not to condemn you, for I have said before that you are in our hearts to die together and live together. Great is my boldness of speech toward you. Great is my boasting on your behalf. I am filled with comfort. I overflow with joy in all our affliction. For even when we had come into Macedonia, our flesh had no relief, but we were afflicted on every side. Fightings were outside. Fear was inside. Nevertheless, he who comforts the lowly, God, comforted us by the coming of Titus. And not by his coming only, but also by the comfort with which he was comforted in you, while he told us of your longing, your mourning, and your zeal for me, so that I rejoiced still more. For though I made you sorry with my letter, I do not regret it, though I did regret it. For I see that my letter made you sorry, though just for a while. I now rejoice, not that you were made sorry, but that you were made sorry to repentance. For you were made sorry in a godly way, that you might suffer loss by us in nothing. For godly sorrow produces repentance to salvation, which brings no regret, but the sorrow of the world produces death. For behold, this same thing, that you were made sorry in a godly way, what earnest care it worked in you. Yes, what defense, indignation, fear, longing, zeal, and vengeance. In everything you demonstrated yourselves to be pure in the matter. So although I wrote to you, I wrote not for his cause that did the wrong, nor for his cause that suffered the wrong, but that your earnest care for us might be revealed in you in the sight of God. Therefore we have been comforted. In our comfort we rejoiced the more exceedingly for the joy of Titus, because his spirit has been refreshed by you all. For if in anything I have boasted to him on your behalf, I was not disappointed. But as we spoke all things to you in truth, so our glorying also, which I made before Titus, was found to be truth. His affection is more abundantly toward you, while he remembers all of your obedience, how with fear and trembling you received him. I rejoice that in everything I am confident concerning you. 2 Corinthians 8. Moreover, brothers, we make known to you the grace of God, which has been given in the assemblies of Macedonia. How that in much proof of affliction, the abundance of their joy and their deep poverty abounded to the riches of their liberality. For according to their power, I testify, yes, and beyond their power, they gave of their own accord, begging us with much entreaty to receive this grace and the fellowship and the service to the saints. This was not as we had hoped, but first they gave their own selves to the Lord and to us through the will of God. So we urged Titus that as he made a beginning before, so he would also complete in you this grace. But as you abound in everything, in faith, utterance, knowledge, all earnestness, and in your love to us, see that you also abound in this grace. I speak not by way of commandment, but as proving through the earnestness of others, the sincerity also of your love. For you know the grace of our Lord Jesus Christ, that though he was rich, yet for your sakes he became poor, that you through his poverty might become rich. I give a judgment in this, for this is expedient for you, who were the first to start a year ago, not only to do, but also to be willing. But now complete the doing also, that as there was the readiness to be willing, so there may be the completion also out of your ability. For if the readiness is there, it is acceptable according to what you have, not according to what you don't have. For this is not that others may be eased and you distressed, but for equality. Your abundance at this present time supplies their lack, that their abundance also may become a supply for your lack, that there may be equality. As it is written,
11: he who gathered much had nothing left over, and he who gathered little had no lack.
10: But thanks be to God, who puts the same earnest care for you into the heart of Titus. For he indeed accepted our exhortation, but being himself very earnest, he went out to you of his own accord. We have sent together with him the brother whose praise and the good news is known through all the assemblies. Not only so, but who was also appointed by the assemblies to travel with us in this grace, which is served by us to the glory of the Lord himself, and to show our readiness. We are avoiding this, that any man should blame us concerning this abundance which is administered by us. Having regard for honorable things, not only in the sight of the Lord, but also in the sight of men. We have sent with them our brother, whom we have many times proved earnest in many things, but now much more earnest, by reason of the great confidence which he has in you. As for Titus, he is my partner and fellow worker for you. As for our brothers, they are the apostles of the assemblies, the glory of Christ. Therefore, show the proof of your love to them in front of the assemblies, and of our boasting on your behalf. 2 Corinthians 9. It is indeed unnecessary for me to write to you concerning the service to the saints, for I know your readiness, of which I boast on your behalf, to them of Macedonia, that Achaia has been prepared for a year past. Your zeal has stirred up very many of them. But I have sent the brothers that are boasting on your behalf may not be in vain in this respect, that, just as I said, you may be prepared. So that I won't by any means, if anyone from Macedonia comes there with me and finds you unprepared, we, to say nothing of you, should be disappointed in this confident boasting. I thought it necessary, therefore, to entreat the brothers that they would go before to you, and arrange ahead of time the generous gift that you promised before, that the same might be ready as a matter of generosity, and not of greediness. Remember this, he who sows sparingly will also reap sparingly. He who sows bountifully will also reap bountifully. Let each man give according as he has determined in his heart, not grudgingly or under compulsion, for God loves a cheerful giver. And God is able to make all grace abound to you, that you, always having all sufficiency in everything, may abound to every good work. As it is written,
11: he has scattered abroad, he has given to the poor, his righteousness remains forever.
10: Now may he who supplies seed to the sower and bread for food supply and multiply your seed for sowing and increase the fruits of your righteousness. You, being enriched in everything to all liberality, which produces through us thanksgiving to God. For this service of giving that you perform not only makes up for lack among the saints, but abounds also through many givings of thanks to God. Seeing that through the proof given by this service, they glorify God for the obedience of your confession to the good news of Christ, and for the liberality of your contribution to them and to all. While they themselves also, with supplication on your behalf, yearn for you by reason of the exceeding grace of God in you. Now thanks be to God for his unspeakable gift. 2 Corinthians 10. Now I, Paul, myself, entreat you by the humility and gentleness of Christ, I, who in your presence am lowly among you, but being absent am bold toward you. Yes, I beg you that I may not, when present, show courage with the confidence with which I intend to be bold against some, who consider us to be walking according to the flesh. For though we walk in the flesh, we don't wage war according to the flesh. For the weapons of our warfare are not of the flesh, but mighty before God, to the throwing down of strongholds. Throwing down imaginations and every high thing that is exalted against the knowledge of God, and bringing every thought into captivity to the obedience of Christ, and being in readiness to avenge all disobedience when your obedience will be made full. Do you look at things only as they appear in front of your face? If anyone trusts in himself that he is Christ's, let him consider this again with himself, that even as he is Christ, so also we are Christ's. For though I should boast somewhat abundantly concerning our authority, which the Lord gave for building you up and not for casting you down, I will not be disappointed, that I may not seem as if I desire to terrify you by my letters. For his letters, they say, are weighty and strong, but his bodily presence is weak, and his speech is despised. Let such a person consider this, that what we are in word by letters when we are absent, such are we also, indeed, when we are present. For we are not bold to number or compare ourselves with some of those who commend themselves. But they themselves, measuring themselves by themselves and comparing themselves with themselves, are without understanding. But we will not boast beyond proper limits, but within the boundaries.

Christ. But I am afraid that somehow, as the serpent deceived Eve in his craftiness, so your minds might be corrupted from the simplicity that is in Christ. For if he who comes preaches another Jesus, whom we did not preach, or if you receive a different spirit, which you did not receive, or a different good news, which you did not accept, you put up with that well enough. For I reckon that I am not at all behind the very best apostles. But though I am unskilled in speech, yet I am not unskilled in knowledge. No, in every way we have been revealed to you in all things. Or did I commit a sin in humbling myself that you might be exalted, because I preached to you God's good news free of charge? I robbed other assemblies, taking wages from them that I might serve you. When I was present with you and was in need, I wasn't a burden on anyone, for the brothers, when they came from Macedonia, supplied the measure of my need. In everything I kept myself from being burdensome to you, and I will continue to do so. As the truth of Christ is in me, no one will stop me from this boasting in the regions of Achaia. Why, because I don't love you? God knows. But what I do, that I will do, that I may cut off occasion from them that desire an occasion, that in which they boast, they may be found even as we. For such men are false apostles, deceitful workers, masquerading as Christ's apostles. And no wonder, for even Satan masquerades as an angel of light. It is no great thing, therefore, if his servants also masquerade as servants of righteousness, whose end will be according to their work. I say again, let no one think me foolish. But if so, yet receive me as foolish, that I also may boast a little. That which I speak, I don't speak according to the Lord, but as in foolishness, in this confidence of boasting. Seeing that many boast after the flesh, I will also boast. For you bear with the foolish gladly, being wise. For you bear with a man, if he brings you into bondage, if he devours you, if he takes you captive, if he exalts himself, if he strikes you on the face. I speak by way of disparagement, as though we had been weak. Yet in whatever way anyone is bold, I speak in foolishness. I am bold also. Are they Hebrews? So am I. Are they Israelites? So am I. Are they the offspring of Abraham? So am I. Are they servants of Christ? I speak as one beside himself. I am more so, in labors more abundantly, in prisons more abundantly, in stripes above measure, in deaths often. 5 times from the Jews I received 40 stripes minus one. 3 times I was beaten with rods. 1 I was stoned. 3 I suffered shipwreck. I have been a night and a day in the deep. I have been in travels often, perils of rivers, perils of robbers, perils from my countrymen, perils from the Gentiles, perils in the city, perils in the wilderness, perils in the sea, perils among false brothers, in labor and travail, in watchings often, in hunger and thirst, in fastings often, and in cold and nakedness. Besides those things that are outside, there is that which presses on me daily, anxiety for all the assemblies. Who is weak, and am I not weak? Who is caused to stumble, and I don't burn with indignation? If I must boast, I will boast of the things that concern my weakness. The God and Father of the Lord Jesus Christ, He who is blessed forevermore, knows that I don't lie. In Damascus, the governor under King Aretas guarded the city of the Damascenes, desiring to arrest me. Through a window I was let down in a basket by the wall, and escaped his hands. 2 Corinthians 12. It is doubtless not profitable for me to boast, for I will come to visions and revelations of the Lord. I know a man in Christ 14 years ago, whether in the body, I don't know, or whether out of the body, I don't know, God knows. Such a one caught up into the third heaven. I know such a man, whether in the body or outside of the body, I don't know,

0: God knows how he was caught up into paradise and heard unspeakable words, which it is not lawful for a man to utter. On behalf of such a one, I will boast, but on my own behalf, I will not boast, except in my weaknesses. For if I would desire to boast, I will not be foolish, for I will speak the truth. But I refrain so that no man may think more of me than that which he sees in me or hears from me. By reason of the exceeding greatness of the revelations, that I should not be exalted excessively, there was given to me a thorn in the flesh, a messenger of Satan to torment me, that I should not be exalted excessively. Concerning this thing, I begged the Lord three times that it might depart from me. He has said to me, "My grace is sufficient for you, for my power is made perfect in weakness." Most gladly, therefore, I will rather glory in my weaknesses, that the power of Christ may rest on me. Therefore, I take pleasure in weaknesses, in injuries, in necessities, in persecutions, in distresses, for Christ's sake. For when I am weak, then I am strong. I have become foolish in boasting. You compelled me, for I ought to have been commended by you. For in nothing was I inferior to the very best apostles, though I am nothing. Truly the signs of an apostle were worked among you in all patience, in signs and wonders and mighty works. For what is there in which you were made inferior to the rest of the assemblies, unless it is that I myself was not a burden to you? Forgive me this wrong. Behold, this is the third time I am ready to come to you, and I will not be a burden to you. For I seek not your possessions, but you. For the children ought not to save up for the parents, but the parents for the children. I will most gladly spend and be spent for your souls. If I love you more abundantly, am I loved the less? But be it so, I did not myself burden you, but being crafty, I caught you with deception. Did I take advantage of you by any one of them whom I have sent to you? I exhorted Titus, and I sent the brother with him. Did Titus take any advantage of you? Didn't we walk in the same spirit? Didn't we walk in the same steps? Again, do you think that we are excusing ourselves to you? In the sight of God we speak in Christ, but all things, beloved, are for your edifying. For I am afraid that by any means, when I come, I might find you not the way I want to, and that I might be found by you as you don't desire. That by any means there would be strife, jealousy, outbursts of anger, factions, slander, whisperings, proud thoughts, riots. That again, when I come, my God would humble me before you, and I would mourn for many of those who have sinned before now, and not repented of the uncleanness and sexual immorality and lustfulness which they committed. 2 Corinthians 13. This is the third time I am coming to you. At the mouth of two or three witnesses shall every word be established. I have said beforehand, and I do say beforehand, as when I was present the second time, so now, being absent, I write to those who have sinned before now, and to all the rest, that if I come again, I will not spare. Seeing that you seek a proof of Christ who speaks in me, who toward you is not weak, but is powerful in you. For he was crucified through weakness, yet he lives through the power of God. For we also are weak in him, but we will live with him through the power of God toward you. Examine your own selves, whether you are in the faith. Test your own selves. Or don't you know as to your own selves that Jesus Christ is in you? Unless indeed you are disqualified. But I hope that you will know that we aren't disqualified. Now I pray to God that you do no evil. Not that we may appear approved, but that you may do that which is honorable, though we are as reprobate. For we can do nothing against the truth, but for the truth. For we rejoice when we are weak, and you are strong. And this we also pray for, even your perfecting. For this cause I write these things while absent, that I may not deal sharply when present. According to the authority which the Lord gave me for building up, and not for tearing down. Finally, brothers, rejoice, be perfected, be comforted, be of the same mind, live in peace, and the God of love and peace will be with you. Greet one another with a holy kiss. All the saints greet you. The grace of the Lord Jesus Christ, the love of God, and the fellowship of the Holy Spirit be with you all. Amen.
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11: So what I'd like to share with you this evening is that in a general sense, as Seventh-day Adventists have generally done, when we communicate the message of the Second Coming, it's kind of important to us, right? It's actually built within the name Seventh-day and then Adventists, people awaiting and anticipating the Second Coming of Jesus Christ. It's a big deal to us, right? Like, we put it in the name. And many times when we communicate the beauty of the Second Coming, what we're really doing in our presentations largely is communicating what the Second Coming isn't. The Second Coming is not a secret rapture. The Second Coming is not this or not that. And while those statements are true, do we really need to focus on what it isn't at the expense of what it is? And this is kind of one of my burdens, because what I'm coming to find throughout my studies and some messages that have been helpful for me, the entire narrative of Scripture regarding the second coming has something in mind that actually would be appealing to the human heart and is endearing. It's matrimonial language. In the Old and the New Testament, a lot of the language surrounding the topic of the second coming actually has a wedding in mind. Did you know that? Not just this, like, he's coming, look, like, you know, see the t-shirts. Jesus is coming, look busy. No. There's something more important here than just a, he's coming to settle the accounts and you better be good enough by then. No. The narrative that's being woven throughout scripture is actually the narrative of a wedding. It's using marriage language. Jesus literally is coming again to claim his bride and to take her back with him to live with her forever. This is actually the purpose of the second coming. And it's amazing, really, when you think about it, because Jesus, when he came to earth, literally was willing to suffer and to die for you as his bride. And if there's anything that guarantees that Jesus is coming a second time, it's what Jesus did the first time. Are you with me? And if he's willing to pay that high of a price for something, you better believe he's coming back to collect that thing, right? No one pays $10,000 for something or $100,000 for something and leaves the thing in the store. No one would do that, right? I'm not going to pay that high a price and leave this thing to sit for someone else to take off with. No. I'm coming back to get what I paid for. And that's the purpose of the second coming. He's coming back for you because he paid for you. You with me? He values you, and that's why he paid that price. So I'd like to look at some Bible texts that tell this story, but I need to do this with purpose, because I've got a few things I need to cover this evening. So, Song of Solomon. Whip out those iPhones, whip out your Bibles, whatever you got, that's fine with me. Except for Android. I'm only slightly kidding. All right, Song of Solomon, chapter 8. And beginning of verse 6, you know, whenever the canon of scripture was being determined, the canon is like how they made a final decision on what should be in the Bible and what shouldn't be in the Bible, which happened way early, by the way, not way later. But anyway, when that happened, there was some debate about the Song of Solomon because it just seems strange. For one, the name of God isn't fully mentioned in an obvious way. It's kind of hard to wrap your mind around what all of what's going on here. It is alluded to in the original language, but there's just kind of this mystery, like, it's hard to kind of find God in here for some folks. And like Martin Luther, for instance, thought that's ridiculous. Like, this should not even be here. What on earth? Like, there's this marriage language, this courtship language, even this like intimacy language. What is that doing there? Like, why is that here was the question that some people had. Thankfully, it's here because it's teaching an object lesson about God's pursuit of us. It's not this strange love story that came out of nowhere. This whole thing was meant to teach you something about the love of God for you and his pursuit of you. That's why it's here. So in Song of Solomon chapter 8, let's begin in verse 6. This is the Shulamite, the woman who's being pursued, speaking to her beloved Solomon. Set me as a seal upon your heart, as a seal upon your arm. Right? I want to be on your heart and on your mind. Right? I want to be always in your thoughts. For love is strong as death, and jealousy is cruel as the grave, and its flames are a flame of fire, a most vehement flame. And what's that got to do with the price of fish, right? I want to pick up the Andrew Study Bible's notes here on verse 6. Listen to this. A most vehement flame. It's best translated literally, a flame of Yah, literally, of Yahweh. This expression is reserved for the thematic climax of the entire song. This is the main point of this song, that this love, this jealous and cruel as the grave, that it won't give up, it's tenacious, and its flames are as the flames of fire, a most vehement flame, literally the very flame of Yahweh. Love in its perfectly ideal environment and at its zenith is meant to teach us something about the love of God for us. The very love that God has for you and for me, we're told. And so this song reveals that Yahweh is the source of human love and thus provides the basis for this whole thing. This verse is making the whole point that this pursuit, this courting, this wooing that's going on throughout the Song of Solomon is God showing us what his experience is like, that he's going through a process of pursuing and wooing and courting us, right? It's a type of that. But many of us, when we think of marriage, we think in the context of the marriages that we see around us. Or when we think of love, we contextualize the love of God to the love that we experience. And that's a problem. Because the love that we experience is weak. It's faulty. Many times it's selfish. We say, oh, you know, yeah, I love so-and-so, but I don't really like them, right? Like we throw this word around and we lose sight of the fact that when we think of love, when reading about the love of God in Scripture, we should be thinking of a perfectly selfless love, a love that is ideal. It's what love should be. And he's hoping that through the covenant of marriage, there's things that we learn about his love by learning to live selflessly, right? To give for the benefit of someone else. He's trying to teach us that lesson through here. But go to verse 10. It says, there's kind of unique language here. We'll go ahead and go to verse 8. Just go to verse 10. And skip down halfway through the verse. There's a lot of stuff I just don't have time to explain. But it says that, then I became in his eyes as one who found peace. When she finally chooses to surrender, to give to this love, to give into this love, she finds peace. The interesting thing is, she's referred to as the Shulamite. How many people have heard the word shalom? You ever heard the word shalom? It means peace. She literally has the female version of peace. That's her name. Solomon's name is also the female, or the male version, not female, the male version of peace. And so peace and peace have come together. And the whole point is that, and when this pursuit is consummated, when this pursuit is allowed for, there's a sense of an abiding peace that God wants to be in the human experience. When love is experienced as he always intended, there's a great deal of peace that's meant to be brought into the heart of those pursuing this relationship. God's using this type of typology to awaken us to the fact that you're actually being pursued, right? These things I'm telling you about in this allegory, in this poem, it's actually communicating how I feel about you. When Solomon speaks to the Shulamite and pursues her and woos her, that's actually the way that I feel about you. And when she responds and reciprocates, God thinks, I wish you would respond that way. And he's trying to communicate to us that he's safe, that his pursuit is not something to be spurned or rejected. We see this language used again in Ezekiel chapter 16. So we're just kind of walking chronologically through some of this language. We could do it in different orders, but I just did it in the way they appear in Scripture. Ezekiel chapter 16. Another lesson that's used here. Ezekiel chapter 16, we'll begin in verse 4. He uses an illustration of the children of Israel. He says, as for your nativity, on the day you were born, your navel cord was not cut, nor were you washed in water to cleanse you. You were not rubbed with salt, nor wrapped in swaddling cloths. No eye pitied you. In other languages, it says that no one loved you to do any of these things for you, to have compassion on you, but you were thrown out into an open field when you yourself were loathed on the day that you were born. Just imagine someone being born, a precious, innocent child, and thrown in a field, not properly cared for. This is a school of medicine. You kind of care about propriety, sanitary things, and all of that. No one does this. No one loves this child. This child is rejected. No one cares. And it's thrown in a field to die and be left alone. And God uses strong language here to communicate our situation, this seeming hopelessness and being unloved and this loneliness and rejection. Verse 6, and when I passed by you and I saw you struggling in your own blood, I said to you in your blood, live. Yes, I said to you in your blood, live. And then I made you thrive like a plant in the field, and you grew. You matured and you became very beautiful. Your breasts were formed, your hair grew, but you were naked and bare. Through the investment that he takes and puts into you, even though no one loves us, we've been rejected and cast aside, he takes an interest in us. He's like walking by the road and he sees that you have a need. He sees that you're unloved. He sees that you're rejected, and he sees something of value in you, though no one else does. And he takes the time to nurture you, to invest in you, to love you when you were not loved by anyone else, and you grow. And we become very beautiful, right? This type of the church is what he's speaking to. And when I passed you by again after this investment, and I looked upon you, indeed your time was a time of love. It was time for you to fall in love. So I spread my wing over you and I covered your nakedness. Yes, I swore an oath to you and entered into covenant with you and you became mine. God literally saw something of value in us when we were a mess, unloved and rejected, and gave for us. And we grew and we matured. And when he realized that we had grown and matured and responded to his investment, he says, it's time to fall in love. And many of us need to have this experience this evening. Our situation is very similar. We are unloved in the sense that no one can love us and fill us as God can. That sense of loneliness and rejection, we should sense that in an earthly sense because no one can fully give you what you need outside of God. And this is a lesson that some of us don't learn. My mother went through this. She was rejected by two mothers, and so she ran to physical relationships with men and seven marriages and divorces, trying to fill a hole in her life that could not be filled. Why? Because there was a God-shaped void in her heart. She was looking for men to do for her what only God could do. And while there are beautiful lessons that can be learned in the context of marriage, those things cannot supersede the source. You with me? They can't supersede the main point. But God doesn't want us to remain in that condition of loneliness and rejection, and so he comes pursuing us. He sees something of value in us, even though we've been a mess and we've been dumped by the side of the road. God literally sees something of value in you. Yes, even you. With whatever your story has been, with whatever your rejection has been, he still sees this. And then God literally desires you to live and is willing to do whatever it takes for you to grow and to develop and to become the beautiful bride he longs for you to be. And when he sees that we've reached that point of maturation, that we've reached that point of readiness, he wants us to be clothed with his righteousness and he wants us to live and to become his, that we will become his. It's amazing to me, really, that God is willing to love us with a perfect, unselfish love. And the amazing thing is, God literally lavishes this love upon you, whether you respond or not. That's what agape love is. It's giving and giving and giving, whether you ever receive reciprocation. But I'm not going to ask you to raise your hands, but if you've ever been in a situation of a relationship or a potential relationship like that, it's hard. It hurts. You give, you give, you give, and get nothing in response. It's heartbreaking and it's devastating. That pain you feel is a drop in the bucket compared to what God feels. That does not mean that pain is not real. The point is, God is very well acquainted with this pain. He understands that because he lavishes an agape love upon a people who many times do not respond. But that agape love does desire a response. Amen? He is looking for this. He does want that. And it's amazing that he's willing to do it nonetheless. 1 John chapter 4 and verse 19 tells us that we love him because he first loved us. What literally awakens us to our need to fall in love, as what he mentions in Ezekiel 16, is first encountering the undeserved love that he gives us. One of the things that awakens someone to the fact that they could be loved, that they could be accepted, is when they receive it, when they feel that they deserve it the least. And this is the way that God treats you. This is the way that God treats me. And so in Ezekiel 16, when I passed by you again and looked upon you, indeed your time was a time of love. I saw that through my pursuit and care of you, you were ready to fall in love. It's time for you to fall in love. And many of us need that experience this evening. God, through his pursuit of us and recognizing there's a value he places on us, he's telling you and he's telling me, my daughter, my son, it's time for you to fall in love. For the first time, maybe for some of us, and for others, it's time for us to fall in love for the first time again. Maybe we lost our first love in our experience. We're actually going to talk about this tomorrow afternoon during Advent Hope at 4 p.m. at Cutler. I'm actually going to tell my story of how God has been bringing me out of depression while in public ministry and realizing that it's actually possible to lose your first love. Happened to the church at Ephesus in Revelation chapter 2, I believe. It happens to the church at Laodicea in Revelation chapter 3. Another illustration used in Scripture is in Hosea chapter 2. I'm going to summarize this one for time's sake. But these are really good things to study just to get a sense for how God actually feels about you and how He pursues you. In Hosea chapter 2, God married this bride. He lavished His love upon her and invites her to partake of His covenant. And that's us. And we spurned it and went to other lovers. But His response is so unexpected, right? If someone cheats on you, wants nothing to do with you, you would think the thought would be, good riddance, I'll find someone who does appreciate my love, who does appreciate my investment. But that's not the way that God responds. And some of us may feel so guilty because we've cheated on Him and run to other lovers that we feel like, I can't come back. I mean, I've burned that bridge. That's not the way the book of Hosea reads. And it's amazing. So here's what happens. In response to the rejection and harlotry of our hearts, He says, behold, I will allure her. I will bring her into the wilderness and speak comfort to her. I will speak love into her experience. Even though she's betrayed me, she's cheated on me and gone after other lovers, I'm going to pursue her. I'm going to woo her and speak love into her experience. This is literally the way that God the Father feels about you. When you run, when you cheat, when you steal, when you're doing everything but following God, He literally treats you the same exact way. He pursues you, He woos you, and He speaks love into your experience. And we feel so guilty, we feel so dirty that we want to reject that. And yet He keeps pursuing nonetheless. Then He says, and it shall be in that day, says the Lord, that you will call me my husband, and no longer call me my master. When we encounter the amazing, undeserved love of God, it causes us to begin to have a paradigm shift, that no longer do we look at our experience with God as us just being groveling slaves, hoping to be good enough at the end of the day. We can actually look at Him as the love of our life. That He actually, now there is a form of servitude mentioned in Scripture that Paul alludes to in an endearing fashion, in the same way that you would be happy to serve your spouse because you love them and you know that they love you. And that's fine. But He's not wanting you to look at Him as some taskmaster who's never satisfied, that nothing you do is good enough. He literally wants you to look at Him as my husband. That when I think of Him, my heart begins to race. That when I think of the love that He showed me when I was in a terrible condition, I just want to be with them. This is the way that God longs for us to view Him. And as we encounter that undeserved love, that those thoughts can be awakened in the human heart and mind. It leads us to have a shift in how we view our standing with Him. And that when He sees that we're ready to fall in love, then the very next thing He does is in verse 19, He literally drops to one knee. And He says, I will betroth you to me forever. Yes, I will betroth you to me in righteousness and justice and loving kindness and mercy. I will betroth you to me in faithfulness, and you shall know the Lord. God wants you to know Him as He actually is. Not as our shame, not as Satan would have for us to view Him, that we'll never be good enough for Him, that we're a waste of His time. Many times we project our unbelief in ourselves upon God. God looks at me in the way that I look at me, that I'm a mess. I don't deserve to be loved. I don't deserve to be accepted. Why? Because most of the people in my life have rejected me and treated me like trash. Why would God treat me any different? Right? Every context I have for love is pain. How could I possibly understand how God feels about me? Some of us wrestle with these feelings. I was counseling someone last week who was sexually abused by her father every night for 3 years. And she cannot understand the paternal love of God. It's foreign to her. How can I possibly look at God as a father when my father was an animal and a monster? And yet we're told that Jesus' favorite topic to discuss was the paternal love of God. And this dear sister can't relate to that. Some of us may not be able to relate to the topic of being pursued and loved and valued. The amazing thing is He does it nonetheless, and He, through the power of His Word and His pursuit of our hearts through His Holy Spirit, is still able to bring us to a form of submission and a willingness to be open and vulnerable. And when we see when we're vulnerable, He doesn't reject us and push us away, but loves us even more strongly. It leads us to be willing to go where He's going. But He's willing to drop to one knee for people who've been harlots, who've left. to still pursue us, and we shall know him. And then I will sow her for myself in the earth, and I will have mercy on her who had not obtained mercy. And I will say to those who are not my people, you are my people, and they shall say that you are my God. The walls of opposition and shame and fear and apprehension come down, and we find ourselves saying, yeah, I'm willing to be yours if you'll be mine. I wouldn't be pursuing if that weren't the case. Of course. Will you say yes to my pursuit? This is the picture of God throughout the Old Testament. So what has to take place for this to become a reality? Like, how is God going to win her back? The very next chapter shows a price being paid to buy back an unfaithful woman. This is the gospel. This is why Jesus came, to buy back an unfaithful woman and to woo and draw her to himself. So you may not feel this evening like you deserve to be pursued, that you deserve to be loved. You're still loved, you're still pursued, and he can't take it back. He loves you just because. Because that's how he does life. He can't turn that off. Remember one of my Bible teachers, whenever I went to Arise, he mentioned something in one of his messages. Why on earth would God choose to believe in and pursue people who he knows good and well will not respond? That seems like nonsense. Why would God do that? This is what he said. What God knows doesn't change who he is. And love believes all things. It hopes all things. It bears all things. God literally believes all things and hopes all things about you. And he can't turn that off. That's just how he does life. And that's why Jesus did what he did, even though you've done what you've done. Because he sees a value in you that you don't see in you. And he keeps pursuing nonetheless. Keeps speaking love and belief in you nonetheless. And then he pays an infinite price. And the entire reason why Jesus is coming a second time is to bring you home. That's why. Not to come and surprise people and hope they're not ready and zap them. The whole point of the second coming is to bring you home, to deliver you from your pain, from your bondage, and from your brokenness. That's why Jesus is coming. And this is why the second coming should be good news to us. It should cause our heart rates to increase. And this is why the people who still stood for Jesus after the disappointment in 1844, it's what made it so beautiful. The only reason why someone would weep when Jesus didn't come is because they had a love for Jesus in their hearts. It showed who truly loved God. They were willing to give all. It meant the world to them. And it showed they had a true love for him because they were so disappointed. We are not capable of creating the type of love that God deserves or desires. And we have to admit that tonight. We just need to own that. So where does it come from? It comes from us first encountering his amazing love for us. And this is why he's the one making the first move, even though we fail and pursue other lovers. We love him because he first loved us. And this also leads to us to have a change in our desires and leads us to begin to love the things that God loves and to hate the things that God hates. It literally changes our lives. We'll actually talk about this tomorrow morning at Advent Hope. So the theme of Jesus coming as a husband to woo us in the New Testament is actually found in the New Testament as well. This is not just an Old Testament theme. It's found in the New Testament. John the Baptist in John chapter 3 and verse 29 picks up on this. And I need to make hay here. John chapter 3 and verse 29. But this is making sense so far this evening. Okay, John chapter 3 and verse 29. John chapter 3 and verse 29. So disciples are coming to John the Baptist and saying, like, hey, people are following Jesus, like, you're kind of losing some followers here. They're baptizing people. Listen to what he says in verse 29. He who has the bride is who? The bridegroom. But the friend of the bridegroom who stands and hears him rejoices greatly because of the bridegroom's voice. Therefore, this joy of mine is fulfilled. John literally understood that the whole reason Jesus is coming is as a husband seeking a bride. And I'm just the best man here to enjoy the show. It's not about me. It never has been, right? Just imagine how terrible it would be if the best man tries to make the wedding about him. What a disaster that would be. Can you imagine? Like, and so when he stands up and gives a speech, he just starts telling everyone how awesome he is. What a disaster. John understood, this is not about me. My entire goal was to ensure that this wedding goes off without any difficulties. And when he gets together with her, my job is done. Yeah? I can step off the scene and let them enjoy this union that was the whole purpose of me being here. I'm a best man because a wedding is coming, not because I'm awesome. You with me? John understood this. And from the very beginning of Jesus' ministry, he has a marriage in mind. From the very beginning, Jesus begins his ministry with a marriage in mind. Matthew chapter 26 and verse 27, I don't have time to go into this. It's really, really cool, but I just don't have time. So in Matthew chapter 26, when Jesus offers the cup at the Last Supper to his disciples, he's actually using engagement language. What would happen when the young man saw a young woman that he liked? He talks to his parents. They talk to her parents. They get together. They have a feast. And what he does is there's grape juice at this table, and he pours grape juice in the cup, and he takes a drink himself, and he offers it to the girl. And if the girl takes a drink, she's saying yes to the proposal. I'm in. I'm interested. And then he begins a process, which is amazing, because the whole purpose of communion is actually an engagement. When Jesus offers this to the disciples and they had this feast of celebration, the whole point of the Passover and this particular Lord's Supper was Jesus offering a cup of a covenant, a marriage covenant, him offering to be their righteousness, him offering to love them in faithfulness and in truth, and him offering to transform their lives. That's the whole purpose of that. And so then what begins to happen, according to John chapter 14, this is what he tells her. After she says yes, go to John chapter 14, beginning of verse 1. This language is all from a first century Jewish wedding mindset. John chapter 14, beginning of verse 1. You've heard this verse, I'm sure. Let not your heart be troubled. You believe in God, believe also in me. In my Father's house are many mansions. It's actually rooms, not mansions. It's rooms. If it were not so, I would have told you. I'm going to prepare a place for you. He's just given the proposal. I'm going to prepare a place for you. And if I go and prepare a place for you, I will come again and receive you to myself, that where I am, there you may be also. And where I go, you know, and the way you know. Literally, when he offers that cup and she drinks, the very next thing he says is, I have to leave you. But I'm leaving for a purpose. I'm going to prepare a place for you. And what he did is he would go back to his father's house and he would build a room in addition onto his father's house. And he can't follow on Facebook and see her cheerleading for him. I'm rooting for you, boo. I'm hoping you do a good job. Make a house pretty for me. He does not see her. He does not talk to her. Every single brick this guy lays is him committing to this girl. Everything he's doing, he doesn't see her. She doesn't see him. She goes home and her mother prepares her to be a wife. She teaches her how to manage a home and prepare her for her responsibilities. And this is what God ends up doing, or this is what Jesus is painting as a picture here, that when Jesus offers the cup in John chapter 13, now in John chapter 14, he's telling the disciples, look, I have to leave, but I'm coming back. I mean, the only reason I'm leaving you is not because I don't love you or I have something else in mind. I've got to make a place for you. I'm actually going to talk about this tomorrow morning, but I got to make a place for you. What that actually looks like in a tangible way and how he changes our lives. And so he goes and he builds, and he is not allowed to like walk and go get this girl until his own father approves the fact that this house is worthy. That this room is worthy. It's good enough for your wife. I deem it good enough. Now you can go get her. And this is why there's the parable of the virgins, where they go out to meet the bridegroom. Because if this guy finishes his house in the middle of the night, you think he's going to wait till the next morning? He's been building. He cannot get married until he finishes a house. Can't do it. Can you imagine if that was the case today? Right? It had to be clear before the marriage that this guy's committed. Yeah, some of us are scared to death. I'm never going to be married. I'll be a eunuch. So like this is a situation like it had to be clear that he was committed. That's what their culture taught and how it worked. It was evident he was committed because he went and built a house. She may not wait on him. The way she waited is she put a lamp in the windowsill. And if he leaves in the middle of the night and the virgin cousins lead him back there, and they've got oil in their lamps, if that lamp is still lit in the windowsill, he knows she's waiting on me. She still decided to wait. She still decided to commit herself to me. She didn't give her heart to another. And they get married like then. No messing around, no playing games. They got married that night. We'll come back to some of these other thoughts. So Jesus literally ties matrimonial language to the second coming. He himself is building rooms for us. And again, tomorrow morning I'll deal with that. Shameless plug for Advent Hope tomorrow morning. At what time? I don't even know because I don't go to church here. Christy and Ryan, help me. What time?
12: 9 o'clock.
11: 9 o'clock. And then, yeah.
12: So 9 o'clock, Sabbath school, 10 a.m. main program.
11: If all else fails, but you should be at Sabbath school. Okay. So this teaches something of great importance then. The topic of commitment. Right? This guy's not messing around. When he finds a girl that he likes, he's not thinking, oh man, like, I'm just going to say the right things. I'm going to win her and she's mine. Like, no. Like, once she agrees that she's open to the premise and she's not going to give her heart to another, dude leaves and goes and builds a house with his own bare hands by himself. No one helps him. He builds his house by himself, showing he's committed. And every brick this guy lays and every splinter he gets, every time he smashes his thumb with a hammer, every ounce of pain and sweat that he goes through is a payment he can give her when he says, I do. I'm committed to you for the rest of my life. I didn't go through all this hardship and difficulty to choose to leave later. I'm in it to win it, girl. I'm in. I'm not going anywhere. And she understood this. And her parents understood this. And that's the point that was made. He didn't get to see her, but what motivated him was being able to have her as his own at the end of the day, that she could be with him where he was. That's what kept him going. And that's what kept her going. He's waiting on me. He's building something for me. He cares about me. He values me. That's why he's not back yet. He's working hard. He's doing a good job. He can't go to her until his father says that the house is good enough. And he has no idea how long that's going to take. He doesn't know. And this is precisely why Jesus says, but of that day and hour, no one knows. Not even the angels of heaven, but my Father only. Matthew chapter 24 and verse 36. Isn't this amazing? The very language that Jesus uses to the disciples is he has to excuse himself for the work that's ahead of him. He's using matrimonial language. He's head over heels in love with you. And the reason why he hasn't come back yet is because he's preparing a place for you. But you better believe he will come back because he sees something in you that even you don't see in you. And this is why he woos you, why he speaks love into your experience, love into your brokenness, into your loneliness and discouragement and rejection. This is why the gospel continually speaks value into your experience. Because he wants that lamp burning in your windowsill. He doesn't want to come back and see a dark window. I desire that they might be with me where I am. He wants you to be there. A friend of mine was preaching on this very thing, really opened my eyes to this. His name's Sebastian. And he tells the story of at his bachelor party. He's about to get married. And it's a sanctified bachelor party. No nonsense, right? And so all of his buddies are going to, they kind of give this advice and a prayer for him. And he said it took forever because these guys just grilled me. Like they knew about more about my ugliness than I knew. So these guys are all giving advice. But one of his friends says this. He says, Sebastian, my prayer for you is that after you get married and the flame of romance has died, that it will always be able to be rekindled as long as you maintain the embers of commitment. In our experience in a marriage and in our experience with Jesus, there are times when that fire of romance is going to die. And we just got to own that. That's just the truth. If you're assuming that you're going to be happy at the zenith of happiness from day one until Jesus comes, you are gravely mistaken. And it's not because marriage is a disaster and is bad. This is just part of the process. There are times when the flame of romance dies. But even if the flame itself dies, there are embers that can be used to start another fire. Are you with me? And those embers come from your commitment. You committed to this thing, right? You're building a house with your own bare hands. You're in this thing to win it. You're building a house for your wife, if you will. And this is what can keep you. That whenever you get married and the flame of romance has died, that it will always be able to be rekindled as long as you decide to maintain the embers of commitment. This is what he says. If we get into a relationship, but the groundwork for commitment has not been laid, we're setting ourselves up for failure. And so when someone is pursuing your interest, but you don't get this sense of commitment, doesn't matter how sweet they talk, how smooth they talk, you're going to end up miserable. Now, I'm not saying that that guy is going to have to go build a house for you before you guys start dating. I'm not saying that. But there's a lot of lessons that can be learned here, yeah? Some practical lessons. Am I willing to go through that process of building my own house to ensure that I'm ready for such a commitment? Not just, he better get his act together. What are you going to be doing? Right? We both have a role to play. She went home and learned how to be a wife. He went home and built a house. So we need to make sure that we're both focused in this. But he says, our culture doesn't cause us to focus on commitment. It causes us to focus on romance. But when the fire of romance dies, what are you going to do? What will you do? Only the embers of commitment can bring that back. This is what we should be looking for in our own marital preparations, but also in our own hearts. Am I committed to this thing to death? Am I making a so help me God till death to us part commitment to Jesus? Am I willing to do that? And he makes this illustration in the sermon. What if they made you do that when you accepted Christ? They have a wedding ceremony. Everyone gets dressed up and the whole church is there supporting you in this decision, but the community also brought accountability. Right? You're committing till death to us part, for better or for worse. That means when stuff gets difficult, when it gets trying, that you don't bail. Right? And Sebastian makes this point, like, no, you don't understand, brother. Like, things are really difficult. And he says, yeah, things just got worse. You said for better or for worse, it just got worse. What are you going to do about it? Are you going to bail, right? Or are you going to stand for this thing? This is kind of the point that we're looking at in our marriage commitment. But we need to make sure that our road towards marriage as a single person is paved with tests of commitment, he says. Otherwise, we're going to find out in our marriage that we weren't ready. And in a Jewish culture, they found out before you were married if you were committed. He knew that what it was like to prepare for a relationship. And the same thing for the woman. And he gets no affirmation as he built for her. None. It's the embers of commitment that keep this guy building when it's difficult, when it's hard, when he doesn't feel like it. It's raining. I'd rather do something else. I gave my vow. I want her in my life. I'm going to do it. And our faith relationship can be very similar to this. He closes with this thought. He just kept building with her in mind. How would she view the house when he brought her there? This is what motivates him. All he had was her word that she would not give her affection to another, and all she had was his word that he was going to go prepare a place. And they were committed even though they could have done something else. Someone else could have come along the way, but he was committed, man. He saw what he wanted. So here's the point. Love should be the motivation of our preparation for the second coming of Jesus. And true love and commitment should be our preparation for marriage. The preparation is very similar. Full-on commitment and love, and an unselfish agape love that we can't receive, we can't create that, but we can receive that by first encountering his love. Amen. This is what God wants for us. And love, true love, is committed. I'll give you some of my own story on how I'm kind of piecing these things together. I'd listened to this message, and then I got a phone call about a month and a half ago that was devastating. Just this terrible disappointment that made no sense to me. Like everything that God was doing to lead me was moving in one direction. Couldn't understand all of what was going on. But in this moment of discouragement and disappointment, I learned some lessons I'm going to cover tomorrow afternoon at 4 p.m. at Cutler. Shameless plug. Because I don't have time to cover it right now. But it's an amazing thing that in the midst of that disappointment and discouragement, I found myself learning to pray in desperation and to dig deeper and to search my own motives and heart in that situation in ways that I'm so grateful for. that what I was praying for was happening now twice a day instead of once a day. And I found myself learning to pray with a fervency that I had lost in the midst of my discouragement and depression and difficulty in ministry. Kind of forgot where I came from, right? Went through a moment of darkness and discouragement, and I learned something through this. And one of the things that got me through this situation was running. And I don't mean like running away from the situation. I mean like actually going for runs to take care of my body, right? And it was one of those like Forrest Gump moments where like, I just got to run and I'm just going to run until I can't, right? I just got to get this out of my system. Like I just got to go. And someone in this room is a physical therapist and blessed me with advice on things to do to kind of fix things. I was a total dirtbag and didn't do my physical therapy because I didn't have enough time in the day, I thought. But I did follow the counsel I was given regarding my posture when I ran. And the injury that I had developed over time hasn't bothered me, really. Praise the Lord. And I value their time and effort, even though I didn't fully do as I should have done. And I apologize publicly. To Ryan Dolinsky. I'm sorry. But he did offer me what I needed, videos, stretchy bands, all kinds of stuff. I just stunk at life and didn't do it. But I changed my posture, and so I was getting up to the point of running like 3 miles, then maybe 4 miles. But after this situation happened, I literally just had to run until I couldn't. And I ran for 5 miles that day. Like I just ran, and I knew I could have gone farther. Like my body felt like I could, but my ligaments aren't ready for that, and I didn't want to hurt myself again. That's how I hurt myself the first time. I was smart enough to know that. Few days go by and I literally go and run for 7 miles. I've never run that far in my life. Like I'm built like someone who should be able to run forever, but I hate running. But the crazy thing is, like, this situation has actually caused me to love the thing that I hated, that has actually prepared me for what I need to be doing. Running has been a great exercise for me of learning to crucify my flesh. Right? It hurts. You don't want to keep going, and it just kind of trains you to dig deeper and do what needs to be done, whether you feel like it or not. And I'm finding myself twice a week getting out and pounding that pavement, whether it's in the rain in Alabama last week. I ran 5 miles in the rain last week, and I actually loved it. I've fallen in love with it. It's been like my grief counselor. Like, I can just go. I don't even listen to anything. I just go, and I just run. And it's been so good for me to just clear my mind and to help me go through that process of doing what I need to do for my own health and for my recovery, right? Coming out of depression is no joke, and like, recovery is a lifestyle, not a one-time decision. And when you're wrestling with addictions or stuff like that, like with depression, lifestyle, recovery is a lifestyle. It takes a commitment. And this is teaching me something about that, about commitment. And as I'm on that 7 mile run, which I've never done in my life, this thought comes into my mind. What are you doing right now? Like, this is a thought, like, what are you doing right now, D? And here's the immediate thought that came into my mind after hearing that message from my friend Sebastian. I'm building a house for my wife. I'm doing what I need to do to take care of myself, right? As an object lesson, building a house for my wife. I'm not married. I'm not engaged. The point was, like, I'm investing in commitment right now with my relationship with Jesus and doing the things I need to do for my recovery. I'm choosing to exercise my will to do what needs to be done, even though it's hard. Even though what I'd rather do is, you know, weep and mourn and do something else. I'm making a choice. I'm going to build a house for my wife. This is what God has called me to do. I need to take care of myself, right? I need to value my mind and my body. And it was such a valuable lesson for me. And I find myself, when I'm waking up and I choose to pray, and I choose to pray in the evening, I choose to do something else, what I'm doing in that moment is choosing to build a house for my wife. When I make that decision to get involved in service, when I don't feel like it, telling someone about the beautiful promise of Jesus' second coming, in that moment, I'm building a house for my wife. Are you with me this evening? And each of us have those convictions that God has laid upon our hearts. Those things that we need to be dealing with, the things that we need to do, choosing to deal with recovery. Maybe some of us are in a dark place right now. We're dealing with addictions or other things. Maybe the way that you can start building a house for your wife is by bringing those things to Jesus and seeking help. Each of us have those decisions we need to make, but I'm choosing to make that because I don't want to keep living as I've been living. And Jesus deserves better than I've given him. And if I actually believe Jesus is coming soon, I need to make a decision to commit right now, not later. And so I'm making those choices by the grace of God, little step by little step by little step. And the amazing thing is, something that I used to hate, I now love and enjoy. It's actually been healing and a delight to me. And I believe God can do that for us. If we're willing to do the things that need to be done, sometimes we're afraid of them or avoid them because it hurts. It doesn't really feel all that good. He can actually change your desires. But it's those embers of commitment that give us the ability to rekindle that fire when it gets dark, when it gets discouraging and difficult. Amen? All right. Jesus in John chapter 17 prayed to the Father. These are his last words to the disciples. And in John chapter 17, Jesus literally prays,

John chapter 17. And then when Jesus is resurrected after his crucifixion and death, we're told that he literally presses into the presence of the angels erupt in praise. You've never seen a worship service like this. The angels lose their minds in praise because Jesus is conqueror, because it is finished. And Jesus literally looks at the angels and says, no, no. And he presses into the presence of the Father. And there's one question on the heart and mind of Jesus. Was it enough? Are you happy with the house that I've built? Is it good enough? Can those whom you've given me be with me where I am? And the Father says, yes. Jesus was committed. Jesus was committed to the degree that he's willing to shed blood, suffer, and die for people that seemingly do not appreciate or care. It hurt to build that house. The first one. There's a second one he's working on now, just as an object lesson. It hurt him to do this. But he had to know, did what I do, was it enough? And the Father says yes. But here's the difficulty. Have you said yes? Is it enough for you? Is there still a lamp waiting in your windowsill? Jesus began his ministry and ended his ministry with an emphasis on his pursuit of his bride. He had a wedding in mind. In Revelation chapter 19 and verse 7, the second coming is communicated as a wedding. It's all throughout Scripture. He's head over heels in love with you. He desires that you might be with him where he is. But here's the thing that makes it the most difficult, I think, in the eyes of Jesus. And Sebastian brings this out in his sermon. Imagine you go through all this painstaking effort. You build this house. Who knows how long it took? With your own bare hands, smashed fingers, all kinds of stuff. And you're done. And your dad says it's good enough. And as you go through the middle of the night and you get to that house, the windowsill is dark. Just imagine, you proved your commitment. You held up your end of the deal. You gave everything, man. Everything you had, and you built that thing by yourself. No one helped you. You did it by yourself. And you find out that she's given her affections to someone else. How would you feel in that moment? And yet Jesus is going to have to see this at the second coming. Jesus is acquainted with a heartbreak that you and I cannot imagine. And many of us have this unhealthy view of the second coming because of the way this communicated. You know, no one knows when he's coming. It's going to be a surprise. And so we think that Jesus is just going to jump from behind the shower curtain and say, boo! And if people are ready, they're going. And if they're not, too bad. And he's going to take delight in dealing with those people, and firmly. That's not the arc narrative of Scripture. He's been wooing, he's been pursuing, and he's been proving his commitment. Day after day after day. And when he comes on that day to receive what he was told he would receive, I'm not giving my affections to another, I choose you. I agree, I'm drinking the cup. And he comes back, and our lamps are not trimmed and burning. That romance, that fire of romance died. And with that death, even came the death of the embers of commitment. I'm not there anymore. Just not feeling it, Jesus. Got other priorities. Got other things I want to do. And he's going to come back for the bride that he paid for and made a way for and chose to forgive, to believe in, and pursue. He's going to be devastated. But he doesn't have to be. Amen? I don't know how many people in this room this evening, but he wants to see that lamp trimmed and burning. Not because he's looking for ways to keep you out and just hopes you're kind of good enough at the end of the day. The beautiful promise of the gospel

0: is that He's good enough. Will you receive it? We're going to talk about that tomorrow morning. He's good enough. Will you receive it? But where's your commitment tonight? Have you been building a house for your wife at this stage in your life? And if not, what better time to start than now? If there's someone who thinks that highly of me, in spite of what I've done to him, how I've spurned and rejected him, the least thing I can do is keep that lamp burning. The least thing I can do is be open to the fact that I could be loved. I am loved. I am accepted. I am pursued. I am believed in and valued. But will you respond this evening? That's the question. So I have to know this evening, has this made sense, first of all? Yes or no? Jesus is head over heels in love with you, and He's coming to bring you home. What He's making for you is better than you would ask for yourself. I guarantee you this. Guaranteed. But are those embers still going in our experience? And if not, you can find fire from the very flame of Yahweh tonight. You can respond to His love in you and His love towards you. You can love Him because He first loved you. And we can start afresh tonight. We can say yes tonight. And we can choose to commit. Amen? That's what He's asking. And it's a commitment worth making. The benefits are out of this world, pun intended, right? He valued you. Else He would not have come on such an expensive errand to redeem you. Jesus believes in you. He values you. Will you respond tonight? That's the question. Let's pray. God in heaven, I thank You that You see things in me that I don't see in me. You see things in these people here that they don't see in themselves. And You're asking if we'll respond. You're approaching us on one knee. And Lord, You're asking us to no longer view You as our master, but to view You as our husband, as the love of our lives, who's always done what's in our best interest, who's always chosen to believe in us, even though we've been unbelievable, who's chosen to love us, even though we've been unlovable. And Lord, I pray that each of us would come into harmony with Your view of us, that we would see ourselves as You see us. And Lord, that those lamps would be trimmed and burning, that we would be willing to build a house for our wife, to commit to that process, trusting that He who promises faithful, and He will do it. Forgive our sins of unbelief, of disqualifying ourselves, of not valuing the value that You place upon us, and not valuing You. And I pray that You would chase us down like You did that harlot in Hosea, and that You would woo us, that You would speak love and comfort to us, and that we would find our hearts strangely warmed, and that a reciprocating love would be found in our hearts for the One who's been pursuing us all along. This is our plea tonight, Lord. We ask this now in Christ Jesus' name. Amen.
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5: 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I'm here talking with Nabila Khan, dietitian from the Sanitary and Nutrition Service. So tell us, Nabila, what have they found?
6: They found that there is evidence that red meat, especially processed meat, can increase our risk of cancer. 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
6: Since the last recommendations, the evidence that any amount of alcohol increases cancer risk, especially breast cancer, is much stronger.
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6: 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If you would like more information, send us an email to nutrition@sanitarium.com.au.
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9: Hey, this is Vikram Panchal from the Lead Your Life podcast. 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
10: My topic for today is a continuation of part one of the key for multiplying your time. If you haven't listened to that first podcast I did on multiplying time, listen to that before we go any further. Does that make sense? It will set the background. It will set the purpose of why time is even important. Well, I want to read with you a first key verse, and there's a few different methods I'm going to be sharing with you and how to plan your time effectively. The first one is to plan well. So let me repeat that. The very first key we're going to look at is planning well. What do I mean by that? Well, there's this text in the Bible that I'm sure many of us have read before. It's found in God's Ten Commandments in the book of Exodus. And we've probably read this hundreds, maybe millions of times, but we've never actually fully sat down to understand how this relates to time management. Well, let's go to Exodus chapter 20, verse 9 and 10. This is the fourth commandment. It's the commandment regarding the Sabbath. This is what God tells his people. He says, 6 days, notice this, 6 days you shall labor and do all of your work. But the seventh day is the Sabbath of the Lord your God. In it you shall not do any work. And then God basically says no one in your household is to do any work on the Sabbath day. Now, for those of us who are familiar with this commandment, we often emphasize overly about Sabbath keeping. You know, make sure that we rest on the Sabbath, make sure you're not working on the Sabbath, you know, make sure that everything is ready for the Sabbath. And that all makes perfect sense and it is perfectly acceptable. But how many of us have actually stopped to take time to read the first part of the commandment? You see, because not only is God commanding us to join him on this exciting journey of keeping the Sabbath holy, he also tells us that 6 days you shall labor. Now, I don't know what that sounds like to you, but it sounds like a command to me. God is essentially saying that plan your week so well so that by the time Sabbath comes around, you've already completed your task for that week and you can really, really enjoy the Sabbath rest that God has been intending for you. Doesn't that make sense? What if you had not planned your week carefully, the 6 days of the week, and by the time Sabbath came around, do you think you're going to have a lot of joy? I don't think so. What if your house is messy? You know, what if you're bringing a lot of work and anxiety onto the Sabbath day? you're not really going to be able to really enjoy that day. And so God knowingly gives us the most effective time management tool that I can find anywhere. And he says, plan your week carefully. Now, here's the thing. Our life is made up in blocks. And I'm going to suggest to you today, it's made up in blocks of weeks. And according to God, if we plan our week well, then we will understand and unlock the key to effective time management. So how do we do that? Well, let's look at our weekly schedule. Now, many of us have all kinds of appointments that we have to make in that given week. For example, you may have to visit your doctor. You may have a work meeting coming up where you have to travel into work. You may have to mow your lawn because the grass is getting too high and, you know, your family's complaining and says, hey, dad, you know, get out there and mow the lawn. Or maybe you're planning to have some friends over for a meal. Whatever your tasks look like for that given week, you want to block out time for appointments that matter to you. Now, here's the thing. You don't want to try to get so many things done in 1 week so that by the time Sabbath comes around, you're so totally exhausted saying, hey, I was just trying to keep God's commandment, try to finish all my work. God doesn't mean it that way. What he's trying to say is plan your time so that if there's things that are not critical for this week, maybe you can postpone it to another week. For example, is it super important that your friends who maybe you've been waiting for some time to invite to your house for a meal, does it really need to be this week, especially if you've got a doctor's appointment, especially if you've got to take your kids out for swimming and you've got multitude of work assignments due, all kinds of things that are taking up your time? Do you really need extra responsibilities to fill up and pack up your schedule? Of course not. So you want to postpone some duties that are not critical, that are not absolutely important, to maybe the following week or the week after or maybe even a month from now. You want to plan your week well so that you have joy. And that's one of the keys of time management we discovered in our first part. God will multiply your time. And when he multiplies your time, you can be guaranteed that how you use your time, you will experience greater joy than if you did not take God along in the journey with you in learning about time management. And so learn to postpone some appointments if they're not critical for now. But the key thing that I want to get at here today is block out time for your given week for the appointments that are critical. Once you've done that, look at your weekly schedule and find gaps in your time. What do I mean by that? What I really mean is, what are spaces in your time that are not currently being used? Once you identify those gaps in your time that are not being used by appointments and work meetings and mowing your lawn, having friends over for a meal, etc., etc., etc., then you need to ask yourself, how can you strategically plan to use those gaps in your time to help you prioritize those values that are critical to you? Now, we all have core values in our life. It could be serving God in church. It could be spending time with our family. Could be being dedicated to our work. Whatever it is that we think is really, really important to us in this stage of life that we're currently in, those are values you need to prioritize. Now, there's some appointments you cannot shake off. That could be work appointments, could be doctor's appointments. I've given those examples already. But after you've blocked out your week with those appointments, you now want to strategically use the gaps in your time and say that, how can I use the rest of the time to fulfill some of the core values that are important to me and to my family? For example, maybe your kids have been wanting to go for a swim for ages. But because you've been so busy catching up with other responsibilities, fulfilling other tasks, you've never actually had the time to do that. But if family time is one of your core values, then you will say that, you know what, I need to plan my time so effectively this week that I can actually take my kids for a swim. And when you do that, you're going to have a great time. Isn't that right? You're going to experience joy. What about some of your personal goals? Maybe you've been wanting to write a book and you've been so daunted by the thought of writing multiple chapters in the book. You've just been procrastinating and laying it off because other responsibilities and other tasks seem to gain higher precedence. Well, not now. Because once you plan for your week in advance, you can say that, wait a second, I see this gap in time. Maybe it's in the morning, maybe it's in the afternoon, or maybe it's in the evening. I'm going to devote that time to writing the first chapter of my book. So in that sense, you're taking a step towards fulfilling some of your personal goals. Now, what about some of your future plans? I mean, none of us live in the here and now, right? We all have plans. We all have ambitions. We all have hopes, wishes, and desires for our future. So, for example, if you want to sell your current house or maybe you're currently renting and purchase a house in the future, it actually takes time and effort to decide, well, where are you going to buy a place? Which suburb is appropriate for your family? Is it too close, too far away from your work? You need to make thousands of decisions before you finally settle on a place that you're going to buy. So these are some of your future plans that require time, require effort, require a lot of thought before you can even make a decision. And so use those gaps in time to invest time in your family, invest time in your personal goals and some of your future plans, etc. If you do not have a plan for your week, you're going to end up using, like majority of people, using that time for checking your mobile phone, for wasting it on the internet, searching for things that are not really relevant for you and that are not critical for you. If you don't have a plan for your life, and if you don't have a plan for your week especially, you're not going to gain anything. You're not going to be able to anticipate future events and plan for those things that are going to bring you greatest joy. A number of years ago, I discovered this fantastic tool. It's called the Time Management Matrix. It was developed by the late and great Stephen Covey. And if you're not familiar with Stephen Covey, he had written the book, The 7 Habits of Highly Effective People. If you've never read that book, it was a life-changing book for me. I highly, highly recommend it. It's a big book, but it's worth it. Well, this is one of the qualities he mentions is the time management matrix. And he breaks up this matrix into 4 quadrants. Now, I understand we're doing this on audio. So if you can imagine in your mind a large square. So have you got that in your mind so far? Imagine a large square. Now imagine within that large square, 4 smaller squares. Are you getting me? 4 smaller squares within that larger square. Now, one of those squares, you can imagine tasks that are urgent and important. We will call those kind of tasks firefighting tasks, okay? Because these are things like crises, these are pressing problems, maybe your child has fallen ill or fallen off the table and badly bruised themselves, they need to be rushed to the hospital, maybe your wife is pregnant and is due for labor. Those are urgent and important tasks. Or, for example, you could be driven by a deadline that's coming up for a project that's due for your workplace. And so these are firefighting things. It needs immediate attention, but this is the key point. Every firefighting task that is urgent and that is important to you gains precedence over every other task. I'm sure you would agree with that. Now, this is a good thing. It's inevitable, but it's also a hindrance from managing your time well. What do I mean by that? Well, let's look at another square in that larger square we're looking at. And those are tasks that are not urgent, but nevertheless, they are important. Now, this is perhaps the most important quadrant or the most important square out of those 4 squares in how you manage your time. Now, tasks that are classified as not urgent, meaning not critical for your present moment, but if you classify them as important, chances are they are for your future well-being. Now, what do I mean by this? It could imply building a relationship, recognizing new opportunities, planning for your future. Now, if you do not give enough time to plan for your future, chances are your future will eventually catch up with you and it will become a firefighting task. And this can be a problem when if you just spend time looking into your future in advance and trying to anticipate it before it takes place, you can prevent yourself all kinds of issues and continue to manage your life in a consistent way rather than having to leave things to the last minute and having to fight fires and put out all kinds of fires that are causing you to feel miserable, that are causing you to suck up all of your time that could be invested on the things that matter most to you. And so having a well-balanced life, having a joyful life, comes from planning our time wisely so you don't have to leave everything to the last minute and you can anticipate things before they even take place. Another square I want to look at in that time management matrix are tasks that we would classify as urgent but not important. Now, what do I mean by those kind of tasks? We would classify these kind of tasks as distractions. These are interruptions. Maybe someone is calling you when you're in the middle of a task, and it may seem like it's urgent, but it's not really important. That call can easily be taken at the end of the day when you have a little bit more time, or you can postpone it to another time when you are more free and when works with your schedule. And so those are things that become distractions. Maybe there's breaking news on what's happening in the world and you're just getting fidgety. You want to find out what's happening at the moment with the breaking news, but it's just a distraction. It's not going to alter your life in a dramatic way. You need to focus on your task at hand. And so these are things that take up a lot of our time because they shift our focus from what we're currently working on into what ends up being a distraction. And so those kind of things that we think will only take 5-10 minutes end up taking maybe half an hour to an hour. And before we know it, we realize we've regretted making that decision of picking up that call and getting engaged in some meetings that are not important, but we thought were urgent. So these are tasks that we would classify as distractions that take us away from planning for the future, which is really, really critical. The fourth quadrant or the fourth square I want to look at today is activities that we would label as time wasting. Now, these are activities that are not urgent and they are not important. These kind of tasks should really be eliminated from your weekly schedule as much as possible. If you can eliminate these tasks, you will be better for it. What do I mean by that? Checking on your email, looking at your phone call, checking on your WhatsApp messages. These are all time wasters. They may seem to be pleasant activities, but in reality, it's not urgent. And neither is it really important. These things can really be eliminated from your schedule. And unfortunately, if you were to look at your time on a holistic level, you will find that most of your time is invested in firefighting. In other words, putting out fires that have become urgent and important, or they are invested in activities that are a distraction, which is activities that appear to be urgent to you, but are not really important. They can be postponed to some future occasion. Now, why is this an issue? Because if all of our time is being used up in putting out fires and in being distracted, then we're leaving ourselves very, very little time to planning for our future. If you're not taking time to plan for your future, chances are your family will suffer. Chances are you will suffer. Your personal goals will have to be set back. And before you know it, months have passed, years have passed, and you feel like you never, ever achieve the things you always wanted to. And we all have those kind of things that we all strive for. For example, I want to write a book. I want to be involved more in my children's life. Want to make sure that when they grow up, they can say that we had a great dad who actually took personal time to care for us. These are things that are important to me. If I'm not planning for the future well-being of my family, if I'm not taking time to plan for my future personal goals and my future personal health, then chances are I'm going to be investing and wasting a lot of time on things that are not really important. If I'm taking care of my family, my health, my personal goals, then I will be living a much more content life, a much more purposeful life, a much more joyful life. And that is really the key of effective time management. So the second point I want to share with you today about planning well is setting a pace. You don't want to jam-pack all of your tasks into a given week or into a given day. So the point here is avoid cramming too many tasks into one day. You know, when I first started learning to manage my time more effectively, I tried to cram every single thing I could think of into one day. Why? So I thought the next day I can be more free. Totally wrong. The next day I was so exhausted. I needed to be in bed, virtually paralyzed. I was, you know, broken down with sickness a few days later because I tried to do too much in one day. The key to enjoying your life is setting a pace. Live a balanced life so that you can enjoy time between friends, family, work, your personal goals, etc. Whatever is your core value, whatever is being true to yourself and is important to you, a life priority, you want to live a balanced life so that you can enjoy all these things that are important to you. For example, if you look in the very first chapter of the Bible, in the book of Genesis, chapter 1, God could have created the world in one day. I mean, unlike us, God is not restricted. He is all powerful. He knows all things. He's all wise. Why didn't he create the world in just one day? Why did he separate his creation of the world over 7 days? It doesn't make a lot of sense. God could have just said, let there be light, and bang, there would have been light. You know, God could have said, let there be animals, and bang, there could have been animals. God said, let there be humans, and bang, there could have been humans. He could have just spoken it, and it would have all happened in one day. And God could have retired, gone back to his heavenly throne, wiped the dust off his hands, and said, wow, you know, I am the most efficient person in this universe, and given himself a tap on the back. Well, the truth is, God did not do that. Why? Because he wanted to set an example for us that in the way that he's given us a week to do all of our tasks and to set a pace, he knew that that would be the secret to living a happy, content, and joyful life to manage our time wisely. So if God did that, why shouldn't we? Well, the third point I want to share with you in terms of planning well is to use your spare time wisely. There's a book that I enjoy reading. It's called Christ Object Lessons. It's written quite some time ago, but it is still very, very relevant in modern day time management. And it's found in page 343, page 344, written by a lady called Ellen White. It says this, a few moments here and a few there that might be frittered away in aimless talk, the morning hours so often wasted in bed, the time spent in traveling on trams or railway cars, or waiting at the station, the moments of waiting for meals, waiting for those who are tardy in keeping an appointment. You know any of those kind of people? Well, if a book were kept at hand and these fragments of time were improved in study, reading, or careful thought, what might be accomplished? So let's just backtrack for a moment and let's break down that quote step by step. In other words, what she's really trying to say is we all have pockets of time. We all could be waiting for the train to arrive, and we all could be involved in aimless talk and aimless conversations that don't really lead to anything, whether it's on WhatsApp, whether it's we're involved in a group chat with all of our friends and people are just posting up random memes and we want to reply and tell them how funny we think it is. We all have a few moments here and there that can be better utilized towards achieving our personal goals, towards investing time in our core values. These fragments of time are very, very precious, should not be wasted away, but rather we should gather them and use them in a more meaningful way. So how do we do that? Well, bring a book along with you. If there's a book you've been wanting to read on leadership, if there's a podcast you've been wanting to listen to, always have something prepared because you never know when you might have a few moments here and there in your given day to switch on your podcast, to open up the book you've been reading, and to learn and improve yourself on the things that matter most to you, whether it's learning to be a better dad or a better mom, whether it's learning to deal with kids who are misbehaving, whether it's learning how to be a more effective leader in your workplace or in your church or in your community organization, wherever you find yourself serving. There's multitudes of excellent resources that exist online and in hard copy. There's no excuse today of not finding ways to improve ourselves and spending time in those things that are most important. The fourth thing I want to share with you about planning your time well is to use double time. Now, I just want to stress this right from the start. Double time is very, very different to multitasking. In fact, research, abundant studies have already shown, peer-reviewed journals show us that multitasking doesn't really work. Now, what is multitasking? For example, if you're a university student and your lecturer is delivering the lecture for that day, for a moment you think, this is not that relevant. You know, let me check my phone and reply to that friend I've been wanting to reply since this morning or maybe just, 10 minutes ago. And so you switch on your phone, you start replying to them, and then suddenly you see something on Facebook, you go on Facebook, and you start laughing and chuckling to yourself about some witty joke your friend has posted online. And before you know it, you start remembering about that bill you need to pay and it's overdue. And so you say, let me try get that done while it's still fresh on my mind. I don't want to forget it and leave it till later. So you try get that done now. Well, while you're doing all these tasks, multitasking, and you think that I'm still listening to the lecture, obviously you're not. And by the time you finish all these tasks and you switch back to listen to the lecturer and to catch up on everything that you've missed, you realize you've missed such a large chunk. Now you're trying to figure out, where did I actually leave him? What is he actually talking about now? And before you know it, the rest of that lecture makes no sense to you. And you've got to spend a lot more time catching up, when if you just focused on that lecture, you could have actually saved yourself a lot of time to look at all of those simple tasks that you did during the lecture and saved it for a pocket of time later on. Double time, on the other hand, is more effective. For example, I value exercise and trying to keep myself in shape as best as I can with two small kids. And so where we live, we've planted a number of fruit trees. Initially, I was thinking of automating that task by getting a sprinkler system. And, I just turn a button on and it waters all of my fruit trees. Sounds like a great time-saving device. But for me, because I enjoy exercise at the same time, I realized I wanted to keep that task manual. And so every single day, me and my son, we take our water kettles with us. And my son's really cute. He'll be trotting behind me, a few steps behind. He's got his own two small watering cans. And so he follows me wherever I go, and we both pour our water into the fruit trees, into the soil. And so why is that important? Because it takes me an hour to get that done. And at the same time, I'm getting good quality exercise. So I'm killing two birds with one stone. Another example is when I'm driving, I don't waste that time. I'll usually switch on a podcast and listen to a topic on leadership, or maybe I'll listen to a book on Audible, one of my favorite books that I've always been wanting to listen to. I use that time as wisely as possible. And so use your time wisely, use double time, but don't multitask, because you want to retain your focus and not lose your focus on the task that you're currently doing. And the fifth point I want to share with you about planning well is learning to trust in God. And this is really my most important and my last point in which I'm going to conclude on today. I want to share a story with you. It comes from the book of John and is found in other gospels as well. And it's the story of the disciples when they set afloat on their ship, and they were on the Sea of Galilee. They were heading to Capernaum, which was a village where Jesus spent a lot of his time healing people, performing miracles. But on that specific journey, it's kind of unusual because the disciples leave Jesus on the shore, and Jesus knew all about it. He's praying to his heavenly Father while the disciples are on the boat. And anyways, they're on the boat. They're in the middle of the Sea of Galilee, which is not a huge sea, by the way. And it's known, however, that in the Sea of Galilee, over the mountains, a very strong, boisterous wind can blow, and it can cause a storm in an instant. And that's exactly what happens in the story. The disciples are swept away by a storm. They're panicking. They're so afraid. They think they're going to capsize. They think they're going to drown. They're probably screaming for help. And who's going to help them? They're in the middle of a storm. Obviously, no help is coming to them. Well, it so happens in that story that suddenly the disciples look out of the boat, and lo and behold, what do they see? They see a figure walking on the water. Now, they're so terrified by this figure that they don't know what to say. Thankfully, it's not a ghost. It's not a figment of their imagination. That figure that they're seeing walking on the water is Jesus himself. And Jesus tells them, "Be not afraid, it is I." I want to repeat that again to you as we're closing up today. He says, "Be not afraid, it is I." Why does Jesus say that? The reason is because for the disciples, they were swept away by the storm. There was a chance they would never, ever get to their destination. Their time was about to be wasted. Their purpose in getting to the other side and going to Capernaum, it seemed to be futile. They would not reach their destination without some outside intervention. But once the disciples realize Jesus, they ask Jesus to come onto the boat. And the moment Jesus steps onto the boat, the Bible tells us something amazing. It tells us that they immediately reached their destination in Capernaum. Now, don't ask me how that happened. That's just what the Bible says. It says the moment Jesus stepped onto their boat, the storm was calmed and they immediately arrived at their destination. Now, here's the point I want to drive home about time management. Many of us in our lives leave God out of the equation. And so when storms come up, when we are suffering the consequence of making bad decisions in our life, we end up crying out to God for help. But thankfully, when we invite God into our life, He will enable us to reach our destination much faster than if we try to rely on our own strength. What do I mean by that? For some examples, you might be looking for a life partner in your life. And if you don't bring God along in the journey because you don't trust His decision making and you think that I can choose better for myself, well, chances are if you choose someone that you regret later on and you end up getting married to that person, you're going to be living your life with regret, thinking that what on earth did I do? I thought that I found the love of my life, but now I am absolutely miserable. So that defeats the goal of time management, because in our first topic on time management, we discovered that the goal of time management, one of the goals is to have great joy in how you choose to use your time. But if you're miserable with your life partner, then you just fail the test of time management, which means that you have delayed yourself from finding your true love, from finding the one who will have the same values as you and will honor God in the same way that you honor God. And so as a result, you've delayed yourself dramatically from reaching your end goal. But if you had invited Christ into your boat and into your life and said, "God, help me to find the right life partner that I could honor and you will honor, then God will lead you to the first and the best person who's going to make you happy. And even if it takes you time, for whatever reason, to find that person, it is better than investing time in making multiple wrong decisions before you get to the right person. It's going to save you a heap of heartaches. It's going to save you a heap of tears because you brought God along for that journey. And for that time while you were waiting to find the life partner of your dreams, you could be using that time to serve God and to use that time that's going to bring joy for God and for yourself and to live your life for a higher purpose. Another example could be in looking for your dream job, your dream career. If you settle for the job that's just high paying, that wins you favor from your friends, that makes you the envy of the town, but if it leads you to compromise on those values that are important to you, at the end of the day, you will feel more miserable and feel like you've compromised on what is important to your core values in your life and what is important for you and how God sees you. But if on the other hand, you brought God into your boat right from the beginning, you will find that even if it requires waiting to find that dream job, at the end of the day, it will be worth it because God will speed up your time and enable you to find the right kind of job that meets your needs and enables you to be a witness in your workplace. That's exactly what you want to do. And that's one of the goals of effective time management, because in that process of waiting, whether it happens soon or whether it happens later, regardless, you're going to be using your time more effectively, and God will create that time for you, carve out that time to invest it for His purpose and for His service so that you can have greater joy in forming a character for the future immortal life, which is the highest use and the highest value of the remaining time you have on this earth. So here's the key lesson I want you to learn today. If you honor God and seek His counsel for every decision you need to make, He will fast track your progress and save you time in unexpected ways so you can spend more time enjoying His blessings than living your life in regret. And this is the true goal of time management. Well, I want to answer some common questions that have been asked of me when I've done this time management workshop with other people. One of the common questions, and I think this is a great question, is why should we even plan for the future when the future seems so uncertain? What a phenomenal question. Let me answer that question to you briefly right now. The question is, why should we plan for the future when the future is so uncertain? Well, if you've been alive in the year 2020, which if you're listening to this podcast, chances are you are, we've just come through one of the worst pandemics known to mankind. And it has upset entire economies, has caused greater polarization, on and on. It has caused a lot of issues, taken a lot of lives. And many of us might know people who have died because of this pandemic. Been very, very disastrous. So predicting the future in situations like this is virtually impossible. Just when you think you've got the pandemic under control, suddenly there's another outbreak and all of your plans are shot out of control. But here's the answer that I have to that question. Even in very, very dire circumstances, like going through a pandemic and living in a pandemic where the future seems so uncertain, I still encourage you to plan for your future. Why do I say that? The reason I say that is because I experienced this firsthand. Last year, before the pandemic even began, we had all kinds of phenomenal plans of what we were going to do for our church this year. But the moment the pandemic hit and everything went on lockdown, we suddenly had to navigate ourselves through uncharted territory. In fact, everybody did. Regardless of where you work, what you do in your life, we were all faced by uncertainty. And so during that time, we had to switch to conducting our church services online via Zoom. But the blessing behind this was that it gave us avenues to do things we would not have done before if there was no pandemic. For example, I found myself giving more Bible studies online than I'd ever done before. I found myself running workshops for our church that people might not have tuned into previously if the pandemic had never hit. And we were doing all kinds of things that we were not able to do previously. But here's the point I'm trying to make. There are plans that you make for the year that in times of uncertainty, some of those plans may need to be delayed because it is not physically possible to make those plans work out in your present state of uncertainty. So some of those plans need to be delayed. Other plans may need to be modified. Other plans may need to be altered. And so whatever it happens, regardless, those plans will still come into use because you've done the time, you've taken the time to plan for your future. When uncertainty does hit, you will not be controlled by the uncertainty, but you'll be able to ride that wave of uncertainty smoothly so that you will use that uncertainty to lead you towards your greater goals in life and lead you towards your greater purpose in life. Rather than letting it hinder you, you will stay in control and stay joyful and stay fully able to grasp the situation ahead of you. So I hope that helps you in answering that vital, vital question in why we should plan for our future. And so we're going to conclude our topic today on that note. Once again, thank you so much for joining me on this podcast. It would mean the world to me if you would subscribe to this podcast, if you would share with your friends on social media, let them know about some of the tools you've been learning in our podcast, especially in this topic on time management. It's a topic that's very near and dear to my heart, and it will mean so much to me if you share this with your friends and get them involved in listening to our podcast so we can get the word out and get people equipped and trained and more knowledgeable in how to face life's uncertainties, ups and downs, peaks and troughs, and prepare for the future. 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
13: 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Are not two sparrows sold for a penny? 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And even the very hairs of your head are numbered. So don't be afraid. 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
17: Welcome to 10 Minute Marriage, where myself, Kyle, who hasn't been married for long, gets advice from Phil, who's been married for a little bit longer.
18: Oh, mate.
17: Welcome, Phil.
18: Yeah, thanks, mate.
17: 10-Minute Marriage, Tips to Keep You Hitched.
18: I like that.
17: Is the name of our show. And
18: well, hopefully people can be married more than 10 minutes.
17: Hopefully you can be married for more than 10 minutes, thanks to the advice found in this show and in the Bible.
18: Mm.
17: Phil, welcome.
18: Thanks, mate.
17: Today's topic is what?
18: Compatibility.
17: Compatibility.
18: So we'll start from the beginning, and compatibility, looking for someone, looking for the right partner is the key, isn't it? So who to marry, who not to marry, and it needs to go past, oh, they look good, you know. Before we start, I just want to read a bit of scripture. It says in Genesis 2, let's look, Genesis 2 verse 18. Then the Lord God said, it is not good for man to be alone. And God's created man, right? It's not good for man to be alone. I will make him a helper who is just right for him. So the Lord God formed out of the ground, out of the wild animals and the birds of the sky. He brought them together and to see what they'd call him. And Adam's at this point's kind of going, hang on, all these animals have got partners. I don't. So he made Eve out of one of the ribs of Adam.
17: Mm-hmm.
18: Didn't make 10 Eves, didn't make 10 women for Adam, made one. And that's the key, isn't it? That's the key to effective marriage, I think. Everything's my opinion. And, you know, if you want to stay married more than 10 minutes, maybe not have the beard that I've got. Mm-hmm. Maybe look a bit more better than I do. But it's good.
17: The shorter the better, I'm told.
18: Yeah.
17: So we are on YouTube, and I'm stroking my chin as we say this. Yeah. If you do want to see the length of Phil's beard, feel free to head over to Faith FM Australia, and you can watch this on YouTube and watch it on replay as well, because these are only 10-minute tips, and we're already two and a half minutes down. We've got a Bible verse, and the tip so far is don't have multiple wives. Have one wife if you want to be compatible.
18: Well, that's how God set it up. So I guess what we're trying to say there is marriage is for keeps.
17: Mm-hmm.
18: Marriage is with one person. Mm-hmm. And, I understand I was brought up in a family, both my parents had multiple marriages,
17: right.
18: divorce marriage. So I get it. All I'm doing here, all we're doing here today is trying to paint a picture of the ideal and God's ideal. Number one, you're looking for your best mate. My mum said to me, she married a few times. My mum said to me, she's deceased now, but she said to me before she died, she said, marry your best friend. And it's probably one of the best advice I could give. So maybe some girls out there, you know, 20, 26, 27, whenever you're thinking about getting married, whenever you're thinking about, you know, maybe I should settle down and maybe I should be doing this and that and the other. Look for your best friend. There might be some guys you need to take out of friend zone. And guys are usually, if guys are good friends with you, I mean, it's a good sign that they'd be up to being taken out of friend zone.
17: Mm-hmm.
18: But look at the relationship. Look at how you talk. Look at how you love each other. In order to have an effective friendship, and this is the same with marriage, and I'm getting through these tips. We're getting there in time. Time's ticking away. Marry your best friend, but also, with a best friend, The opposite to love, I say, is selfishness. Hate is a byproduct of selfishness, right? So you love your best friend. You want to put them first. Mm-hmm. And I, you know, many people that have given advice on marriage will always say it's a race to the end of the line, which means you're putting the other person first. Mm-hmm. So with a friendship, you don't have to worry about your friend because you got them. You don't have to worry about yourself because they've got you. Mm-hmm. A highly effective marriage is that, that you will constantly put that person above yourself in conversation, in action, in whatever it is. And you're putting, and we're going to delve deeper into that as we go along. Mm-hmm. Faith connection is very important as well. It's a third point. Mm-hmm. So first, best friend. Second, love and selfishness. They're opposites, right? So if you're marrying, look, if you're looking for someone that's, let me put one more thing on that. If you're looking for someone that's self, this is why marriages don't really, they've got a low chance of working. Because if you've got two unselfish people in a marriage, that marriage is probably going to work because you're going to put each other first. Mm-hmm. If you've got one selfish and one unselfish, you're looking at something that could turn abusive. I'm not saying it will, but I'm saying it could turn abusive because you've got one person that's unselfish, one person that's could be narcissistic and just concentrated on themselves. You've got two people serving themselves. The problem is the one person serving themselves, the other person serving them as well. That's not a good mix. And if you've got two people that are selfish, then that's just a write-off mm-hmm. because they're concerned with themselves. Let's go to the third one, faith. Whatever your faith is, you need to be compatible. You need to be compatible.
17: So would two Christians work? Just two Christians? As broad as that? Or is
18: it it can get difficult because, you know, if your faith, your denomination's different to another denomination, that might not, okay. There might be too many things going on. How are you going to bring up your kids? How are you going to, you know, there's too many questions there. So it could work. And I know marriages that have worked with one's Christian and one's atheist. Mm-hmm. But
17: for optimal.
18: Optimal. We're looking at the ideal.
17: Right.
18: You're looking at the same faith. Okay. You're looking at the same kind of deal there. And know that marriage is hard, but the last point is marriage can be really joyful if you get it right. So I think, look, that's keeping it simple. That's keeping it sweet. Mm-hmm. Marry your best friend because you'll always love spending time with your best friend.
17: Okay.
18: Number two, love and selfishness are opposites. It's not love and hate. Love and selfishness are opposites.
17: So don't be selfish.
18: But people might disagree with that, but that's how I see it. Mm-hmm. And thirdly, kind of look for someone of the same faith. Look for someone that's going to agree with that. You know, in society, you go, look, we never talk about politics. You want to make a friend in society. Don't talk about politics. Don't talk about religion. Mm-hmm. And what's the other thing? Don't talk about?
17: I don't know.
18: There's one other. But anyway, those two things. So you don't want big fights. You don't want big arguments. Can be a point of, disagreement, the faith.
17: Yeah.
18: And the joy of getting it right.
17: Okay. So what happens if too late, if you've married somebody who's not your best friend?
18: Yep.
17: And you're currently married and you want to remain married because that's the honorable thing to do.
18: If they're not best friend, make them your best friend.
17: Okay. How do I do that?
18: How do you do that? You spend time with each other and have conversation with each other. And we're going to get into that fighting well. We're going to get into, dating and doing that stuff, and that's got to happen the whole time.
17: Dating during marriage.
18: But how do you make a best friend? A best friend is simply this, a person that you love. Now, I haven't mentioned this, and I wanted to mention it in later episodes, but we'll talk about it now. Love is a choice. It always has been. It's never anything else. Mm-hmm. Love is a choice. God set it up like that. We choose to love God. We choose to love our partner. Mm-hmm. So you wake up every day and go, I love this person. And that's got to be the case. If you don't do that, you're going to fall out of love. You choose not to love someone, within a month, you're not going to love them. Mm-hmm. But if you choose to love them, so yeah, best friends is just people that love each other.
17: All righty. 10-minute marriage tips. Tips to keep your hits. The 10 minutes is almost up. And this is episode one.
18: Have we got an offer today?
17: I'd say that's a slow start, Phil. But but I've taken it on board. I need to marry my best friend. And if I haven't already, then I'm already married, and then I need to make that person my best friend.
19: Yep.
17: Make sure that we remain of the same faith and grow in faith together.
19: Yep.
17: And don't be selfish. Don't be selfish.
18: Don't be selfish.
17: Be loving. So we do have a free offer. Every single show we'll have a free offer. The free offer today is the book by
18: Nancy von Reld, I

0: another episode of 10 Minute Marriage Tips to keep you hitched. Thank you, Phil.
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Before we even learned to count, we learned the way the world works. We did good things. We picked up toys, ate all our pears, and gave the cat his needed space, and we were praised. Our value was affirmed. We did bad things. We fought with siblings, refused to take a needed bath, threw tantrums on the kitchen floor, and we were criticized, less loved. The love we knew was often a transaction. For doing X, we could get Y. And when we took up jobs and cash, the lesson only deepened. Value gotten meant value given. And then we heard a strange new thing. Jesus overturned the economy of value just as he overturned the tables of the merchants. We are loved, the Father says, before we ever did good things, and even when we do bad things. God demonstrates his own love toward us in that while we were still sinners, Christ died for us. So constant is his matchless care, we never leave the orbit of his love. This is love, not that we loved God, but that he loved us and sent his Son as an atoning sacrifice for our sins. Here is the gospel of new value. We are loved because God loves, and not for what we offer him. So stay in grace.

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1: Hi there, I'm Luke from Tableland Explorers. We have started a new Bible study series called The Secrets of Prophecy. These studies are taking us through some of the most amazing prophecies of the Bible. 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Some of them are being fulfilled right now. And some will be fulfilled in the near future. We will also cover some of the most important teachings of the Bible.

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1: Bit of a slow start.
2: G'day.
1: I reckon at least a third of the time I get caught at the start. We've got a mute button here at the on my table.
2: Yes.
1: Anyway, my name's Lloyd Grobman. I'm the Aussie Pastor. Welcome to the Aussie Pastor Live. Hunty, welcome.
2: Mate, it's good to be here.
1: That brought you a fair bit of joy at the beginning of the program, didn't
2: it? I cannot tell a lie.
1: But you know what? You're the producer.
2: Yes.
1: And you're sitting right in front of this thing.
2: Yes.
1: And you saw a red light.
2: Pleasurable, was quite pleasurable.
1: I'm blaming the producer. It's the producer's job to tell me the green light's not on.
2: Love it. Welcome, listeners.
1: We're glad to see you. We're actually coming from our brand new studio, both of us, out at Richmond.
2: In the one room at the same time.
1: For the first time. Are we allowed to say the guy who donates this studio for us?
2: I don't know.
1: I'll say Mr. Schofield.
2: Let's give him a plug. Yeah.
1: Good guy. Sells oranges.
2: Yep.
1: So if you're out Richmond Way,
2: yep. Stop get a bag of oranges and some juice.
1: Farm and yep. Get some oranges. This guy's very generous.
2: Yes.
1: He supports the work, not just for us, but he also supports Gary Kent.
2: He does.
1: And in his ministry, The Incredible Journey, I think it's called. We should get Gary Kent on.
2: Yeah, we should. Because we're in his studio, his old studio.
1: He's got a good story, actually.
2: He does.
1: And doing a
2: he
1: great does. Ministry. But we're glad you're here today. The weather, well, here in Sydney today, it's not raining. And you know what? For the first time in four or five weeks.
2: Feels at least 4 or 5 weeks.
1: We've had three floods in 4 weeks.
2: Yep.
1: Three times I've been either stuck at my studio out at St. Albans or blocked from getting out there. We went out there, what, a day or so back?
2: Yep.
1: There were bog bulldozers and tractors and
2: trucks.
1: Big boulders had fallen down off the mountains onto the roads and there was trees over. And it was a mess, actually, wasn't it?
2: Well, I even evacuated on Friday last week to make sure I didn't get stuck on the wrong side of the Hawkesbury River.
1: Yeah, you don't muck around. Actually, The saddest thing is when you go out on the way to the studio, you're going along this road and you look across the river and here's all these beautiful two-story homes.
2: Oh.
1: Every single one of them went under. And you look at the people across there. I've been home a couple of nights, you know, going back to Sydney at night, and usually you see a whole row of lights along that riverfront. There's none.
2: Oh, dear.
1: Those houses have been totally and absolutely devastated. And so if you've been flood affected in Australia over the last few weeks, our sympathies go out for you. Our prayers go out to you.
2: Sure.
1: And I tell you what, we're very sorry. I want to welcome you. We're going to have a prayer. But before we do, Hunty.
2: We've got a great program lined up today.
1: Ask the Aussie Pastor today.
2: We certainly do. And we've got a couple of really special guests.
1: So what do you want to do first?
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1: Okay.
2: If you'd like to send your questions to Pastor Lloyd, you can do them one of two ways. 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
1: You know what? I was brought up in Queensland. Good place. 32 years I've been a pastor. I'm still not used to being called Pastor Lloyd. You know what I like, don't you?
2: The Aussie Pastor.
1: Nah?
2: No.
1: Lloyd.
2: Right.
1: Just call me. If you made a movie about my life, you could title it Just Call Me Lloyd.
2: Lloyd. I love it. That's
1: just
2: nice.
1: Just Lloyd. And we've got some guests. We've got, I'm going to let you, Hunty, introduce them.
2: We've got one of our absolute favourites, Harold Harker. And he's come to talk to us on another very exciting moment in history.
1: The guy's name's William Farrell.
2: Yep.
1: He's actually a Frenchman who lived most of his life in Switzerland. One of the four, what historians believe are the four founding members of the Protestant Reformation. The other guy is coming to visit us today.
2: His name is Don Fellberg, and his travels across Australia for part of his job, I think he's doing over 100,000 kilometres a year.
1: He works, actually, well, he did work, I think he's just retired, for the Aboriginal work, for the work with the Indigenous people of this nation.
2: Yes.
1: He has a good story to tell, and it's very interesting. So, no matter who you are, we welcome you today, and we're going to pray. Let's bow our heads. Amen. Father in heaven, thank you for bringing us here onto radio again today. There are no floods, the weather's okay, and we praise you for that. I just pray that your Holy Spirit will be with us now as we get into this program.

0: pray, Lord, that we'll see you, that we'll see you in all your beauty and all your gentleness and kindness and in all your love. So thank you for being here with us now. Bless our listeners, we ask, in the name of Jesus. Amen.
1: Amen.
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0: This first song is a new one, Hunty.
1: Yep.
0: For us. It's called I Could Never Praise Him Enough. It's actually by a group called Greater Vision. They're from the United States of America, and they're probably one of the most popular religious spiritual groups. Yeah, in America. They're big. They're really big. In fact, this guy who leads out Greater Vision, he goes around from – I wish I were in Australia, man. You know how at New Hope Church, once a year, when things aren't in chaos like they have been for the last –
1: Flood, fire.
0: 2 or 3 years.
1: Flood, COVID. Yeah.
0: We have a thing called hymn sing.
1: Yeah.
0: Well, he does hymn sing over there in the United States of America, and he'll go into a church. They have thousands turn up, and they sing the old hymns, and they're beautiful, the old hymns.
1: Yep.
0: Because people love that. And this is a song they sing, written by them, I Could Never Praise Him Enough.
1: All righty, here we go. I could never

0: One of my favourite songs, that one, Hunty.
1: That's a ripper.
0: It is, talking about the cross and how much we are thankful to Jesus.
1: Yep.
0: That he paid the price for our sins there. I don't know what I'd do without Jesus in these anxious times.
2: Mm.
0: It's such an assurance, and it's such a beautiful thing to have Jesus as your Saviour, know that no matter what happens, he has died on the cross for me, and I'm going to be okay. Even if death was to take me, because of what he did on the cross, I'm going to be okay. And so I can never praise him enough. I would say that song will go right into heaven. We cannot praise Jesus enough.
1: Mm, the peace, peace that you get, that you live every day. Well, that's my personal experience. The peace that I get every day from knowing my Saviour is just gold.
0: I don't know how people do it without.
1: I don't
0: know. Every time I get into the Bible in the morning and in the evening, I'm hearing his voice. You get on your knees, as you said, peace just coursing through your body. It's a beautiful thing, and he settles your anxieties, doesn't he?
1: Absolutely.
0: I know you've just been through, or still going through, a bit of an anxious time, so you need him.
1: Yes,
0: I need. I've been through
1: an
0: anxious time.
1: Always need
0: him. Almost lost my farm in a flood with the studio. We all need him.
1: Yep.
0: News. I tried to find some different news sort of articles today, a little bit away from COVID, the war on Ukraine. Although I will say this, the war on Ukraine is awful, isn't it?
1: Terrible.
0: It's not getting any better. I think COVID seems to be dropping at the moment, which is a good thing. But Elon Musk, how much do you know about Elon Musk?
1: I was delighted with this story the other day. When he purchased a whole lot of shares in Twitter. In fact, I think 9%, is it?
0: I think it's about 9.4%, actually.
1: Yes, which makes him...
0: Now, there could be some not listening, not know anything about Twitter. What is Twitter?
1: Twitter is a social media platform that allows a person, for example, me, would allow me to broadcast my views and my thoughts.
0: It's actually the major social media platform for news.
1: For news, that's right.
0: I'm not on Twitter. I wasn't. I quit it. I think I had about two people following me, and that was my daughter and my wife. I could get no one interested. But it is used.
1: Absolutely.
0: Big time. And Elon Musk, who's probably more famous for making cars and rocket ships, he's had a beef with Twitter over freedom of speech.
1: Correct.
0: And so to me, it's a very interesting thing that he has gone and bought 9.4%. What is even more interesting is the fact that when he bought that many shares, he actually had a right to sit on the board and he refused to. What's he up to, Hunty?
1: He is very displeased with how the business is run and how they're silencing free speech. So he's decided to take action, own a piece of the company and steer its direction. He's most upset about the fact that he couldn't use the terminology male and female.
0: But why doesn't he get on the board?
1: Well,
0: what's he resisting?
1: I believe he's having to avoid a seat on the board because he wants to buy more shares.
0: He wants to buy more shares, and the second thing is they restrict his freedom of speech.
1: That's right.
0: The very thing he wants. If you're on the board, you've got to reflect what the board decides. Even if on the board, you don't go along with the decision made. And he doesn't want to do that. So he wants to buy – well, he wants the option. Not saying he will buy more shares, but he wants the option to buy more shares, and he doesn't want to be restricted. So he truly is a man of free speech. I'm not saying I support him or not. I'm just interested as I watch the politics of social media. Social media actually – these companies are private companies, and they actually do have a right to decide what is and what isn't said from their platform.
1: Correct.
0: And we tend to think that – Facebook and Twitter, that they owe us, that we can say whatever we like on those platforms. But the reality is they are all private companies. When I say private companies, some of them are owned by shareholders.
1: Yep.
0: But they're still companies. They're not government entities. They're not a service to the community. They're there. They're designed to make money. And they actually can, can't they, decide what goes up on their platform
1: Who
0: and
1: says
0: what doesn't.
1: What and when. Did you know that Elon Musk is now the world's richest man?
0: No.
1: Yeah, he just recently became the world's richest.
0: I had a look at how much money he's got in the hundreds of billions of dollars, and he could buy Twitter outright.
1: He could.
0: If he chose to.
1: He could,
0: indeed. So he's a bit of a threat.
1: Yes.
0: Sometimes when I look at these political battles over social media and all that, you think to yourself, it really doesn't matter that much. The gospel's not going to go out in the end through social or on social media platforms. It's going to go out one-on-one.
1: Yep.
0: Us sharing our relationship with Jesus. Now,
1: correct.
0: Social media platform, I think we've got, with all our social media platforms, 60, 70,000 people.
1: We do.
0: Following us very loosely.
1: Mm.
0: But I still think, even with that, and sometimes we'll put a program out, and if we can throw a bit of money at it, we'll get over 1 million views.
1: Yes.
0: People are actually watching it, yes, which is a good thing. But in the end, it's you and me individually who's going to finish the gospel.
1: I believe that to be true.
0: Electric cars, something very dear to your heart.
1: Oh, yes, absolutely
0: dear to my heart. These electric cars, which are close to parity with fuel cars. Do you know what I mean by that?
1: Let me explain by parity. The steep upfront cost of buying an electric car, minus the cheap fuel, and minus the savings in repairs and maintenance, the numbers are now coming out about even. Petrol versus electricity.
0: Saying in 3 to 4 years in Australia, which is lagging the rest of the world, that you'll be able to buy an electric car up front cheaper than a petrol or a diesel car.
1: Correct. There's a lot less.
0: I think that's what's stopping people buying electric cars in Australia.
1: And also, I'm quite disturbed that the people who are putting out these statistics aren't taking into account that people can charge their electric car off their solar panels.
0: If you've got solar panels.
1: Correct. And you can charge during the day. That'll take the price of an electric car refueling down to zero.
0: Do you know how much? Well, it's not zero really, because you've still got to pay for the solar panels.
1: Well, if you have them on your house and you're running your house off solar,
0: you still have to pay for them, so you've got to factor that into the cost.
1: A lot of people have solar panels through government grants already on their houses, and they already have a lot of electricity.
0: Well, you and me don't.
1: No, we don't. My motorhome had some free power on the roof.
0: You don't have that anymore, no, mate. I was thinking of that. Actually, I had a look at this. At the moment, fuel is what? If you buy the cheap stuff,
1: $2 a litre.
0: $1.70 a litre.
1: $1.75, yep.
0: Is that for the cheap or the expensive?
1: That's the E10.
0: That's the E10. Yeah. So 98 is about $1.90 or something.
1: I fill it with diesel today at $1.80.
0: Apparently, you can charge a car equivalent about 7 to 14 cents a litre.
1: That's right.
0: So even paying for the electricity, it's still a lot cheaper. Tell me this, Hunty, and we've touched on this before. Now, I ask you this because you are a car, even more than me. I love cars.
1: I love cars.
0: But you're way in front of me with cars. I don't like saying that, but I suppose I'll have to acknowledge it. Do you think electric cars are the future, or do you think there's other options out there that could be better?
1: Look, electric cars are fantastic, and Tesla have proven that they're fast and they're reliable. There are Teslas out now with 700,000 miles on them. Their batteries are still in great condition.
0: By the way, did you know you only have to service your Tesla or your electric car every 30,000
1: kilometers? 30 to 50,000.
0: Yeah, and it's a cheap service?
1: Yes.
0: Anyway, go on, sorry.
1: Anyway, where was I? So,
0: That's great. He's forgotten where he is.
1: I was going. I'm loving it. Oh, that's right.
0: I wasn't listening to you so carefully, so I can't give you a hint. Too old.
1: I'm glad you stepped in. That was quite convenient.
0: Two old men running a radio program, wandering off down the road and can't remember. He's back.
1: Back to my Teslas. They're very powerful and very efficient.
0: Yep.
1: But there's hydrogen as an option. Now, we might find lithium batteries expensive and hard to recycle, and there might be a cost that with lithium that we don't want to pay as a society. So hydrogen can be made from water with solar panels.
0: Now, I remember the old newsreels back in the 1930s of a balloon blowing
1: the Hindenburg
0: up. Yeah.
1: Yeah.
0: That was hydrogen, wasn't it?
1: Okay. These fuel cells aren't going to blow up like the Hindenburg.
0: I hope not.
1: They use hydrogen a different way.
0: So someone rear-ends me?
1: No. You've got more trouble being rear-ended with a petrol car than a hydrogen
0: car. Then it would start on fire, you mean? Or are both petrol and electric cars safe?
1: If you split a petrol tank and fuel runs out, there's going to be a fire and an explosion.
0: Okay.
1: Whereas hydrogen doesn't become dangerous until the absolute point where they convert it to electricity in a hydrogen car.
0: Remember, scientists are listening to this.
1: That's right.
0: You've got to be very careful.
1: That's right.
0: So in the future, are you buying a hydrogen car or an electric one? Or you're not sure?
1: Well, the reason I'm not sure is because there is a big price to pay for digging up lithium.
0: That's electric.
1: To make batteries for electric cars, whereas there doesn't seem to be a downside to a hydrogen car.
0: I heard actually that Australia has just about as much lithium as anybody else in the world, and that they're developing right now mines where they can dig this stuff up.
1: Right. Right.
0: It's amazing how in our lifetime, I'm 58, you're 57, it's amazing how in our lifetime technology, even in the last 20 years, has exploded, hasn't it?
1: Well, our lifetime, we started school without computer chips.
0: Yeah.
1: And without really, not with the high-density ICs that they use today.
0: Well, that the cars had carburetors and
1: yes,
0: you know, they were pretty basic back
1: but
0: then.
1: But old Elon Musk's Teslas now are doing 1,000,000 kilometers without being touched. They just get
0: and
1: they
0: the
1: just do brakes
0: seem to be
1: and
0: lasting better
1: that's right.
0: than people thought.
1: That's right.
0: I think the Bible says something, doesn't it, about technology exploding near the end of time?
1: Yes.
0: And I think that's happening. I was talking the other day how my grandmother lived 101 years. She died in 2004. I think it was the end of 2004 she died.
1: Yep.
0: So she's almost 101 when she died. In that 101 years, she saw a lot of technological developments. But in the last, since she died from 2004, end of 2004 to 2022, we're still kind of in the beginnings. But, you know, there's been more technological development in that, what, 18 years than in the entire 100 years beforehand?
1: Well, when we were kids, technology and the advancements and information on the planet was doubling every 50 to 100 years. When we were in our teens, it was 25. When we were in our 30s, it was 10. I think information on this planet now is doubling every year or two.
0: Well, you can see it in the computers and the phones. I mean, we got you got a new phone this year, Apple iPhone something.
1: 13.
0: Is it 13?
1: Mm.
0: I've still got a 7 Plus. You can see who gets the good stuff in this ministry.
1: My phone does a lot of work.
0: It does, actually.
1: It does.
0: But the difference between my iPhone 7 Plus and your iPhone 13 is, I mean, the difference just in the cameras is extraordinary, isn't
1: correct.
0: It?
1: Correct.
0: Yeah, and that's what...
1: However, your iPhone 7 has more computing power than the entire of NASA did when it went to the moon.
0: I know. That's where you see the Bible talking about the increase in technology and then you see what's happening. It's unbelievable.
1: For sure.
0: So I found that Elon Musk and then the electric class, find this all interesting. You
1: yeah,
0: know,
1: me
0: the
1: too.
0: Context of the times we live in. And then this last, I call these bad news stories, but none of them are real bad today. I've got one good news too, mate. It's a beauty. Albanese. Now, yesterday, Prime Minister Scott Morrison calls an election. Well, the day before.
1: Sunday.
0: Sunday.
1: Yep.
0: I try not to follow these elections too carefully. Don't worry, listeners. We're not going to tell you who to vote for because Hunty and I can't agree between ourselves.
1: No, we can't.
0: Let alone trying to advise. And it's not our place to advise you how to vote.
1: Correct.
0: But I was interested. When Albanese makes one mistake, couldn't remember...
1: Two mistakes.
0: Well, he couldn't remember the cash rate.
1: Yeah,
0: the interest rate. Which is actually 4%.
1: No, 0.1%.
0: Sorry, 0.1%. What was the 4?
1: That's the unemployment rate.
0: The unemployment rate was 4%. See, I would have been in trouble like Albanese. The thing that gets me about that...
1: Yep.
0: ...is you've got... And I think this is a sign of the times too. We have media and reporters that struggle to report news and are into what I call opinion pieces. Yep. Everything is an opinion. My opinion on what Albanese or Scott Morrison is. But the thing that got me about it is, how easy is it for any of us under pressure?
1: No,
0: there's no two men under more pressure than Morrison and Albanese at the moment in Australia.
1: Correct.
0: Now, you forgot where you were. In
1: my story.
0: Yeah.
1: Yes.
0: Now, I do that when I'm preaching. You ought to try it, mate. You're up there in front of people and you forget, you lose your train of thought. And they come down on him. They'll do the same thing to Morrison. They'll go after him.
1: Of course.
0: And they ask him, oh, and I wonder, Hunty, if I were to ask you some questions, how good you'd go. And you're a shopper.
1: Okay.
0: And I want to say you're a shopper. You do go do your groceries for your wife
1: sure,
0: at times.
1: Weekly.
0: A litre of milk.
1: Well, I use A2 milk.
0: Yeah. How much a litre?

0: retail food company in the country.
1: Yeah, we love you.
0: We love you.
1: I think I'm paying about $3.50 for a little.
0: Well, if you'd asked me about Marmite, I wouldn't have had a clue.
1: Yeah. I love Marmite. Peanut butter. Love Sanitarium peanut butter.
0: Yep.
1: I can actually eat that with a... I don't know whether you're supposed to, but I can eat that with a teaspoon.
0: It's concentrated calories right there.
1: Yeah, it is. But at least the peanut butter I buy from Sanitarium is pure and beautiful.
0: That's right.
1: So, yeah, I think my point was there that it would be good if we had a media that concentrated on the issues at hand so that we could then vote as educated people rather than trying to get what I would call, and this is not a defense of Albanese anymore, that was a defense of Howard who got caught some time ago in his election campaign on the other side of the political spectrum. Exactly the same thing. Forget the gotcha moments, media, and give us some facts, because I think voting is a hard won right. And Australia fought hard battles so that we could have these democratic votes.
0: That's right.
1: So it's important. Now, the good news story, last one.
0: Yes, I love this.
1: A teenager saves 2 years for a car.
0: Yes.
1: And what did he do?
0: Well, he and his family went to Lismore to help out with flood relief. They donated cash, they donated clothing and food.
1: Time.
0: And they worked hard with their time to help recover the city of Lismore.
1: And then what did he do?
0: And just as he was about to leave, he saw a man who had lost everything. And I think it's pretty amazing what he did. He said, listen, let me give you some money, some supplies, and here's my car.
1: Beautiful story.
0: Mm.
1: Gave him his car. I remember my daughter saving up for a car and how special it was for her when she went and got that car. That is a good news story of a kid who somewhere, somehow, as he's been brought up, gets it. And so you know what? I want to end on that because it's so beautiful. But as you read the news, as you watch the news, as you get into the news, remember to always look up, because somewhere in the east there will appear a little cloud. The signs are telling us this is going to happen. A little cloud, and in that cloud will be Jesus, because Jesus will have come.
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1: There's a beautiful Christian school, Hunty, in Canada called Fountain View Academy.
0: Yep.
1: I actually want to send my 15-year-old son there for year 11 and 12. It is that good. They specialize in bringing kids up and educating them in Jesus. I love the school.
0: Mm.
1: But also in
0: music.
1: Music.
0: Yep.
1: And they put some of the most beautiful music out. And this song comes directly, well, two today I've chosen.
0: Yep.
1: Comes directly from Fountain View Academy in Canada. And it's called Your Grace Still Amazes Me.

0: Can you believe, Hunty, that that music is sung by high school kids?
1: Wow, that's nice.
0: Year 10, 11 and 12. And they sing them the most beautiful music. And if I encourage our listeners, if you're on the internet, Google Fountain View Academy, and you're just going to hear some of the most beautiful music. Often on a Friday night, the beginning of the Sabbath for me, I'll lie in bed, sometimes seven. Not going to sleep, but listen to the beautiful music from Fountain View Academy. We've got one more song from them today, and I think you're going to enjoy it too. It's actually my favourite that they sing. Anyway.
1: It's time
0: for
1: Ask the Aussie Pastor.
0: Okay, let's go and get straight into it, brother.
1: Alrighty. So first question, what does the Bible say about women pastors?
0: Not a whole lot. In fact, the model, this question comes through to us on the radio from time to time.
1: Yeah, it's not our first time.
0: It also comes through to me personally a fair bit, where people want to know, should we have women pastors or not? Well, in the Adventist Church, we're a bit torn on this question. Would that be fair to say, Hunty?
1: Yeah, there's a conservative group and a not-so-conservative group.
0: In some areas of the world, you'll go, perhaps Africa and South America, although even there things are changing a little bit, and you won't find women pastors. But in Australia and Western countries, generally, you're going to find women pastors.
1: Correct.
0: So I've asked myself that question many times. Because when you read the Bible, one of the reasons I think it could be such a discussion is, and people on both sides will argue against me on this, but it may not be as clear as we might want. But I ask myself, and I've been a pastor for a fair while, so I'll ask myself, what does a pastor do? A pastor preaches, a pastor teaches. A pastor visits, a pastor prays for people.
1: Leads people.
0: A pastor listens.
1: Listens, leads people to Jesus.
0: They do Bible studies. Now, if that was what I would define the role of a pastor as, which I do, and I'm saying that after many years of experience, I would think that both men and women could fulfill that function quite comfortably. Women can teach. Women can preach. Women can pray for. They can visit the sick. But, you know, I understand if your view is not perhaps down the same line as mine, but I think the important thing is Hunty's got his hand up here.
1: I have a question.
0: I don't want to know whether I want to hear from
1: it's
0: him.
1: It's coming anyway.
0: Okay.
1: What do you tell people that quote the Bible to you and say women should keep silent in church?
0: I don't want to go into that on the radio too much. I basically would say that Paul is speaking to a specific scenario where, this is my view,
1: yep,
0: where there was a problem in a particular church.
1: Okay.
0: So because there's other examples in Paul's ministry where women were not silent in church. Lydia and others, where women were even leading the church. So that's why I would tend to, personally, but I know there's going to be people listening to me who probably got smoke coming yes out their ears at the moment.
1: I'll check your message bank.
0: Here's my point as I finish talking about this, Hunty.
1: Yep.
0: We need to treat each other when we discuss things like this.
1: Yes.
0: Politics is like this too.
1: Yes.
0: We need to treat each other with respect.
1: Love and respect.
0: Love and gentleness.
1: Yes. Yes.
0: Treat each other as Jesus would speak, as Jesus would act, as Jesus would. By all means, have your views. That's
1: yep
0: okay.
1: Yep.
0: But never forget to treat and to speak gently with the love and the spirit of Jesus.
1: Yep, that's the key. All right, next question. Question two. Is the Bible against interracial marriage?
0: I hope not, because I'm interracially married. I'm married to a Indonesian girl. It's a good question, though, because in the old days they'd say, then they would use the text, be ye not
1: unequally yoked. I know the one.
0: But if you look at the context there, it's talking about believer and unbeliever. And there's no doubt the Bible's very clear that believers should be very hesitant about marrying unbelievers.
1: Right.
0: But as far as marrying someone from another race, we're all human.
1: Yep.
0: I think, you know, I've been married to Liska for a while now. She's Indonesian, I'm Australian. I think you do have to be a bit careful because there are what I would call differences in culture.
1: Yep.
0: And expectation. But to be honest, Lizzie and me, there are those differences, but it's never ever for us caused any obstacles.
1: Yep.
0: We kind of love each other's different. You know, Liska took me to Indonesia, mate, and I never thought I'd like the food there, but oh my goodness, it was absolutely
1: So we're telling our listeners that the Bible does not forbid interracial marriage.
0: No. Jesus is the God of every nation, race, and creed.
1: Mm, yep.
0: And if you're human, you can marry another human, male and female, whenever you want. Just, you know, whenever you get married, do it with what I would say, and my advice would be, if you're going to get married, do it with the blessings of God.
1: Yep.
0: Go to God.
1: That's the key.
0: Go to God.
1: Both of you together. Pray together.
0: Yeah, go to God and ask him. We probably haven't got time, but I could tell you a story about that one day. Maybe next week I'll talk to you about what happened to me when I was... Oh,
1: that's a great story. I know a bit of that.
0: Let's go on.
1: All right, dinosaurs. Does the Bible say anything about dinosaurs?
0: Not a whole lot. I mean, in the book of Job, it talks about a leviathan. I don't know what a leviathan is. That might have been some huge animal. Yeah. I have no doubt on the existence of dinosaurs. I mean, there's bones and tracks all over the planet. They might have been pre-flood. They might have been wiped out at the flood. They might have been wiped out after the flood. There's no doubt dinosaurs, at some stage or another, roamed the world. I don't think the world's millions of years old. I think the Bible's pretty clear. It's somewhere around, and I'm not hard on this, but somewhere around 6,000 years old. And in that 6,000 years, yes, we've had dinosaurs march around on the planet. What happened to them? Not sure. Does the Bible talk about them? Not a whole lot. Bible doesn't talk about a whole lot of other animals that exist. I don't see kangaroos in the Bible.
1: True.
0: But they're here, or koala bears, or wombats.
1: Yep.
0: But they're all here. Yep. So just because the Bible doesn't talk about a dinosaur doesn't mean a dinosaur at some stage didn't exist. I think just like many other animals, they become extinct. Why? I don't know. I'll tell you this much. It wasn't because of some meteorite. Not a chance. They become extinct like other animals did, and I guess that's one of those things we can ask God one day.
1: Possibly the flood. Who knows? Alrighty. Next question. Well, actually, this next question is not really a question. It's more of a statement. This person says... I reckon I could even answer this. I would go to church, but there are so many hypocrites.
0: Okay, off you go.
1: Well, that's the whole plan for churches. Churches are full of sinners, not saints. So yes, it's full of hypocrites. That's what we all are, trying to find Jesus, trying to find love.
0: Someone claims Christ and then goes and does the opposite, and in the midst of doing the opposite while I'm going to church hurts me.
1: Yep, that'll turn you off.
0: But you just said church is full of hypocrites.
1: Correct. Correct.
0: So what's your answer?
1: We're all sinners trying to find Jesus and trying to live better lives.
0: But I went to church and someone hurt. I'm just using
1: it. I hear you.
0: Yes, this is not true. I'm just saying. People would say,
1: sure, it's happened.
0: I went to church and someone hurt me with unchristian behavior, and that hypocrisy, I can't live with that. I'm not going to church anymore. I've got a brother who says that.
1: Yeah, it's terribly sad.
0: What are you going to say?
1: Come to our church. We'll look after you.
0: Yeah, but even in our church, you know there's been people that have been hurt.
1: Yeah, lucky I'm not the Aussie pastor.
0: But you said you were going to answer this question.
1: Well, I did. I said church is full of hypocrites. That's the fact.
0: Yeah.
1: Get over it.
0: I think it is a fact. I'm not sure about the get over it bit because we do stuff that really hurts
1: each other. We do.
0: And we need to be very sympathetic. We
1: need to have love in our hearts.
0: Empathy.
1: Yeah.
0: But, Hunty's a hypocrite.
1: I am.
0: A hypocrite.
1: Yep.
0: We all believe stuff and sometimes fall over and do things against what we believe. And the battles with temptation and sin, in fact, you almost say, Hunty, that happens all the time.
1: All right, let's move on. Next question. It seems, given a modern cultural context, that the Bible is particularly outdated, especially on the subject of relationships and marriage. And Christians seem to fire up with all these old-timey debates. And not only that, within the Christian rank, we don't seem to agree on it. Some are for and some are against marriage equality. There's a broad spectrum, so why do you hate love? Well, that's a big question.
0: I don't hate love.
1: I don't hate love, no.
0: I don't hate love.
1: So what are they having a crack at here?
0: Marriage equality.
1: No, yeah, an antiquated church.
0: There's no doubt what that's all about is marriage equality. How come the Christian church stands up against that, the Bible? They're saying that Christians use the Bible and it's antiquated and old-fashioned, we should take no notice of it. Look, you make a decision in your life to believe what you choose to believe, and you get your belief system from somewhere, Hunty.
1: Yep.
0: So when it comes to marriage, you can believe in Australia whatever you want.
1: Yep.
0: You can actually practice pretty much, well, not anything, but you can practice a lot of things that the Bible would forbid. There's no doubt about that. But you personally, you choose whether or not you're going to believe what the Bible says. I have chosen to believe what the Bible has to say about marriage. Now, in my life, before I met Christ, I certainly participated in behaviors and actions that were forbidden by the Bible. It wasn't in the area of marriage equality, but, you know, a little bit about my life, Hunty, and I didn't live what I would call a good life. But when I submitted to Jesus Christ and asked him into my life, and he began to change me from the inside out, I stopped the practice of those forbidden things. And do you know what it did for me?
1: What's that?
0: It gave me peace. Mm-hmm. I got healing. And Jesus turned my life upside down. So that's my experience in following the requirements, the teachings that the Bible advances on marriage. And it's a good positive thing. I'm not attacking anybody, Hunty. I'm just saying marriage is a beautiful thing when you follow the guidelines that the Bible and God has set out. But in the end, it's your choice. And I'm going to respect that, and God respects it. Doesn't mean what you or I do is right, but God gives you that choice, and you can make your own decision. As for me and my house, we will serve the Lord and follow the Scripture.
1: All righty, this next question is interesting. What would you say to someone who said the Ten Commandments are a great way to live, but I just don't need God?
0: Oh.
1: I have atheist friends who have T-shirts that say, good without God.
0: There probably are some good people around without God. But I think we're created for God. You know that old saying, there's a hole, a
1: God-shaped hole
0: in everybody's heart.
1: Yep.
0: Until God fills it, you can't experience what you've been talking about, Auntie.
1: Yep.
0: The peace and the assurance. And you can't experience the completeness that God has for you without him in your life. The Ten Commandments are good. But I don't know. Again, if you don't have God in your life, you're missing out. That's
1: correct.
0: All I can say.
1: Agreed.
0: I can't prove that to you, and I can't make you have that experience. You can only choose to have a go at
1: That's
0: it.
1: It's been my life experience.
0: Yeah. You can only choose yourself.
1: Yep.
0: It's like the marriage thing. You choose. It's like with God, you choose. So if you want to live your life according to the commandments without God, go for it. Not for me. I don't want to do that. I want to live my life with God, and because I've fallen in love with God, then I'm going to have a go at the commandments because they're his character and I want to be like him. Mm. But I'm certainly not going to live my life according to the commandments without God.
1: Yep.
0: Why? To me, that doesn't make sense.
1: Mm.
0: So I would say redirect yourself from the commandments to God, and when you have God, then he'll show you the commandments and he'll put them in perspective. My perspective.
1: Nice.
0: Probably not a good answer, but it's my best today.
1: Well, this next question is going to be a test for you, as it is for me. My children don't follow God. What do I do?
0: Great question. Mm. That comes through from time to time.
1: I've had it before. Yep.
0: Some of my kids don't follow God. It causes me pain. I think about it at times. Get a bit teary because you care for your kids. Pray for them would be the first thing I would say.
1: Yep.
0: I don't think if you've got kids, whether they follow God or not, whether they're kids that are still kids or they're growing up, you should pray for them morning and night. That's the one thing. And whether they're following God or not, pray for them. Pray for them. Never stop praying for them. Many parents have seen their wayward children come to Jesus through prayer. The other thing is in everything you do, in your actions with them, in your behavior, try to reflect Christ.
1: Yes.
0: And look for openings.
1: Yep, be a good example.
0: Don't force God on your kids when they've grown up, especially.
1: Yep.
0: Well, at any time, but once they've grown up, you know, my instinct with my girl and boy is to say, "Come on, it's Sabbath. Let's go to church."
1: Yep.
0: My girl probably puts up with it better because she loves her dad.
1: Yep.
0: But I'm not sure it's that effective. I'm learning still, and I'm a slow learner, to wait on Jesus to open doors, and then I'll walk through that door. So pray for your kids. Don't try to force God on them, but look for opportunities that God will create, and you'll see them, and then you can walk through that door and share Jesus after he has created the opportunity. I think if you try to do it, Hunty, without Jesus or God providing the opportunity, you can cause a whole lot of damage. Okay, I think that's it, isn't it?
2: Okay. 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
1: Well, that's one each.
0: Hunty's clicking.
1: I'm bashing away at the button.
0: It's not reacting or responding.
1: No, I had the setting wrong, so I pay a price for that.
0: Oh, I was going to say it's because we're in a new studio.
1: Oh, I like that.
0: This is from Fountain View Academy again. No More Night, talking about heaven, I think, Hunty.
1: Nice.
0: It's a beautiful song.
1: Indeed.

0: So on Friday night, Hunty, I can be lying in bed. It's been a long week. I'm spending some time with Jesus. And I lie back and close my eyes and I listen to those young people singing that beautiful song. And you know where I go? Straight to heaven.
1: Absolutely.
0: No more night. They're talking about heaven there.
1: Yep.
0: Sometimes I actually wrote on my Facebook page the other day, when we get to heaven, I think I'm going to go and sit down by the banks of the river of life.
1: Yep.
0: And probably have a good old cry. I hope Jesus, I might have said this on the radio last week, I hope Jesus comes and sits next to me.
1: Yeah.
0: Puts his arms around me, because I reckon that a lot of us have had a fairly traumatic walk on this earth.
1: Yeah.
0: Has not been easy. And you know, the Bible talks about heaven being a place where there's healing. And I believe we're going to heal beautifully in heaven. And that was a beautiful song.
1: It was. I loved it.
0: Yeah. Yep. Maybe we could try and get someone. You could chase someone up Fountain View.
1: Get them. We talk for an interview. I'd like that.
0: If it wasn't for COVID, I'd probably try and still send my younger son there. Because he's a musician.
1: He's a top musician.
0: A lot of people wouldn't realize this, but my son is actually a brilliant violinist.
1: Yes.
0: He's not just good. Remember when he first started playing?
1: He's
0: at
1: got
0: church?
1: Skills. I hear him play every Sabbath.
0: Hasn't he improved a lot, though? He's actually in tournaments now.
1: Yeah, wow.
0: Pastor Harker.
2: Hello there, Lloyd.
0: You can hear us?
2: I can hear you, and I love the music you've been playing.
1: Oh, look at that. There's a vote for the music.
0: Yeah. Hunty actually got sacked from choosing music a couple of weeks ago.
1: I've been banned. I can't choose it anymore.
0: But he was telling me that he was getting a lot of letters and emails telling him how wonderful his music was. I didn't like it, so I sacked him, mate.
1: Yeah, my wife sent most of those, but, you know.
0: How are you, Harold?
2: It's great to be with you again, Lloyd, and another fantastic story.
0: Yeah, this man, tell us, what was his name?
2: His name was William Farrell, but let me tell you, there was a biography written about him, and they called it Farrell the Firebrand, and we'll talk about his personality later.
0: Yeah, a man of great zeal. Where was Farrell born? Because you kind of listen to that name. Is it English? Is it where did that come from?
2: Well, that's the English name. He was born in France, in southeastern France, a place called Gap. Now, in Brisbane, there's a place called the Gap.
0: There is.
2: This place in France, Gap, is in southeastern France, and he was born about 1489. Now, he would have had a French name. Guillaume would have been the equivalent of William, I think.
0: Yep.
2: We call him William Farrell.
0: So his real name would have been Guillaume.
2: Guillaume, yeah.
0: By the way, I know you've travelled Europe a fair bit. Have you travelled to where he was born?
2: Yes, I've been through Gap.
0: What sort of place is it?
2: Oh, it's a place along. There's mountains between there and the Swiss border, or the Italian border, and it leads from there. You go north and you go up to Valence and so on.
0: Is it a beautiful place?
2: It's quite nice. Very picturesque, very mountainous. Shelves of mountains around you, and Gap would be surrounded by hills and mountains.
0: Okay, do we know much about William Farrell's early life?
2: We don't know too much about him, but we know that he was educated well, so he must have gone to a good school and then went on to university.
0: These guys were, and I've made this comment over and over and over, it amazes me. They're living in the 1300s, 1400s, 1500s, 1600s, 1700s. They were well-educated, these guys. It amazes me. And
2: probably those who were well-educated have become the leaders, because all the leaders have had a good education.
0: It says something about education too, doesn't it?
2: That sure does.
0: Where did he get his love of the Bible, and who introduced it to him?
2: Well, being a Frenchman, he firstly went to the University of Paris, and there he met a Jacques Lefebvre, and he gave him his love for the scriptures and his belief in justification by faith. So his love of the scripture came from his companions and their colleagues who were there at the university with him.
0: And when you say that term justification by faith, you're talking about he believed, or he learned to believe, that you're saved by grace in Jesus' atoning death alone, which is full-on Protestant theology in the middle of a Catholic world. Is that correct? Well,
2: and it was a Catholic area, and he was actually in the pro-reform Catholic group there at the University of Paris.
0: So these were guys that, I guess, men and women, probably mostly men, that studied the Bible. Is that correct?
2: That's right. They studied the Bible. They studied the reformist teachings that came through from Luther and Calvin and others. Calvin was probably just a few years later. But they studied these and they compared it with the scripture. How do you compare things? You go to the authority, and the scripture was the final answer.
0: I reckon we should still be doing that. I talk to people who are on the search and they're looking at, say, the Baptist or the Adventist or the Anglicans or even the Catholic Church. The best advice you can give is compare what they teach and preach in advance. Still do it today. Compare it with the Bible. If it stands up, believe it. If it doesn't, don't.
2: That's the answer.
0: You said he got involved with a group of men. Did they have a name or...?
2: They were known as the Mio Circle. Now, that Mio in French would be Mora.
0: Okay.
2: And this group was an evangelistic group. They were Catholics, but they were virtually preaching the reformist teachings of justification and the scriptures.
0: So they weren't Protestant. They were actually Catholic.
2: They were Catholic, but they were preaching the Protestant thing because the scriptures said it.
0: Now, you intimated at the beginning of this little story that this guy had a fair bit of zeal. Did he share what he was finding, and did he find opposition?
2: Well, he sure did. You know, how he said things, and he was a writer as well, and what he wrote, they were so outspoken and inflammatory that finally the authorities expel him.
0: From France or just from his town?
2: Well, from his town, but he left France then and he went into Switzerland.
0: Now, when you say the authorities, this is the Catholic Church.
2: Yeah, well, even the university.
0: Oh, wow. So he kind of gets expelled from the university. So where does he go? You said he went to Switzerland, did he?
2: He went to Switzerland. In fact, Switzerland was like a place of liberty, and it's been like that for hundreds of years. He went to Basel. And he left there, and of course, again, he goes to many places across Switzerland and across France, and he preaches wherever he goes.
0: And he's causing trouble wherever he goes.
2: Well, people don't like often hearing the truth. That's the problem.
0: Well, he's convicting people too in the hundreds of thousands.
2: That's right.
0: So he must have been a powerful preacher.
2: He was a fearless leader, and he was really responsible for the message of the Reformation to be heard in Geneva.
0: Yeah.
2: Which became the centre of it.
0: I like the fact that you said the Swiss and Switzerland was a place of freedom where the Protestant Reformation often found its roots and burned hot. I like that because, Grolemond, you know where that comes from, don't you, Harold?
2: Germany.
0: it's Swiss.
2: Swiss?
0: Yep. We come from a tiny little village just outside of Basel.
2: Well, the north of Switzerland, they speak German.
0: Yeah, that's right. Well, funny you say that because on the other side, so that's my dad's side, my mum's side are German. So we do come from all around that area. And, of course, a bit of English and everything jumped in there. Anyway, don't worry about Lloyd and where he came from. Did Farrell ever leave Catholicism officially?
2: Yes, he did. Mm-hmm. He left the church because he was so outspoken and he was condemning the church that he, in 1523, he left the church. That's when he went to Switzerland.
0: So who were some of the great reformers that he worked with after he goes to Switzerland?
2: Well, he was actually responsible for Calvin staying in Geneva. And in fact, if you go to Geneva today, the great big monument to the Reformation called the Reformation Wall.
0: Yeah.
2: And there's four great figures that are there. There's Calvin who stand, because these are mainly the reformers who came in Switzerland.
0: Yep.
2: Not so much talking about Luther.
0: Yep.
2: He's on a right at the end, but right in the middle, the Swiss ones, you have Calvin, you've got Farrell.
0: Yep.
2: And you've got the guy Knox who came across from Scotland.
0: Yep.
2: And was there with Calvin. So you have Farrell.
0: So you've got three there. Who was the fourth one?
2: Oh, let me.
0: You had Knox, you had Farrell. You had Bizet. Calvin, who?
2: Bizet. He followed Calvin.
0: Oh, I was wondering.
2: He followed Zwingli in his place.
0: Yeah, I was about to ask, was that fourth one Zwingli? But we're going to talk about Zwingli. How do you say it? Zwingli.
2: Zwingli, yeah.
0: We'll talk about him in the not-too-distant future because he was another firebrand at around about time. He works a lot with Calvin. He ends up in the Waldensee Valleys in northern Italy. Tell us about that.
2: Well, the Waldensians were really pre-reformers. Mm. They traced their beliefs right back to the very beginning of Christianity in Europe, and they separated from the Catholic Church in 325 when Sylvester was made the Bishop of Rome and the church and state began to work together. They said, that's not us. That's not scriptural.
0: Yep.
2: And they separated and they kept to what we would call primitive Christianity.
0: Including the Sabbath, I believe.
2: Many, not all, but a number of their followers were Sabbath keepers.
0: Yeah.
2: But they had a gathering like a synod,
0: yep,
2: in 1525, I think it was, and they met, 1532.
0: Yep.
2: They met at a place called Chanfrein in the Angrogna Valley.
0: That's deep into the Waldensee territory.
2: Deep there.
0: Yeah.
2: And as they gathered there for 6 days, Farrell is going there and he's saying, join the Reformation. These are what we believe. And they said, well, we believe that too. We believe the scriptures. We believe how you save. And so they said, okay, we will join the Reformation.
0: Wow.
2: And so from being a pre-reformer, they are now part of the Great Reformation.
0: And Farrell, it was that brought the Waldenses into the Reformation.
2: Yes.
0: Wow. Wow. Wow. Wow.
2: And because they had a fantastic love for the scripture, these Waldenses, they said, okay, we want to give a Bible to the Reformation. And so Farrell came back with this promise, here is a Bible in French for the Reformation.
0: Okay, so Farrell with the Waldenses gave the French Bible in the French language to the French people.
2: Yeah.
0: Fabulous. He did some work with Calvin, is that right?
2: Yes, he was with Calvin. And for a while, Calvin was told to get out of Geneva. And when he came back, Farrell says, stay here. This is the place God has called you to. And with his influence, Calvin became the leader of the church there in Geneva.
0: So did Farrell follow along with Calvinistic theology?
2: Most of it, we would call him Calvinistic, but he disagreed over the Eucharist. And if you remember, even Luther had different views from Zwingli. There was differences here between Farrell and with Calvin over that.
0: Well, it's interesting as you study the Protestant Reformation, God didn't dump the truth on them in everything all of a sudden. It was a bit of a journey, wasn't it, of some 100 years as God slowly but gradually calls them out of Catholicism into the pure biblical truth. And all these different men had a part to play, and they all kind of brought different theological perspectives and truths, and eventually it did all come together. So did he die?
2: He died in 1565, but if you go to Neuchâtel, which is a town in Switzerland, there's the church and there's a massive statue of Farrell, and guess what it shows?
0: I could guess. Let me guess because I haven't seen it and I don't know. Let me have a guess. I would say Farrell with the Bible.
2: Farrell has an open Bible.
0: Yeah, okay, there you go. Yep.
2: And so he's proclaiming the truths of the Bible, and he was the pastor there for many years, and he wrote many books. But, you know, if you look at something about Farrell, being featured as one of the leaders of the Reformation there is one thing. The Open Bible is a summary of this fearless scriptural leader who practiced it and preached it all his life.
0: Dare I say that perhaps we live in a time today, Harold Harker, where we need more Farrells. Men and women who will stand up for the truth with great zeal, without fear.
2: We need more Farrells, and we need more people to recognize that the Bible is the very Word of God that has life as we look at it and study it and follow it.
0: And is that what you get out of Farrell's life when you look at it?
2: I do. A fearless guy but he's for God and he's for the scripture.
0: Yeah, well, fabulous, fabulous story. Can we look at the other guy, Zwingli, in the next few weeks, Harold?
2: Yeah, we can do Zwingli, no problem.
0: Just while we're on these guys, fantastic story. Thanks for joining us today, and may we all be Farrells in our own way.
2: God bless you. Thank you.
1: God bless, Harold.
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0: Okay, what a great story.
1: Absolutely.
0: I love these Reformation stories. I hope our listeners are enjoying them. If they're not, I am, mate. I went for a trip through Europe with Harold Harker, and I'm hoping to do it with you, Hunty.
1: That'd be nice.
0: We really want to film some of these stories.
1: Yeah,
0: don't we
1: do. We
0: just
1: do.
0: Got to raise the money to do it. Not easy. But I reckon if we can raise the money and we can get back with these stories, they'll be red, red hot.
1: Nice.
0: This next song is from a church. This is actually... I don't know that we've done this a whole lot, and I'm kind of changing direction a bit today.
1: Yep.
0: This is from a Protestant church in Ireland. Very famous church. Has a very famous preacher. He just retired. Very powerful preacher. You don't have to agree with everything he says, but very powerful preacher. And they can sing. And in fact, our church at New Hope, which is in northwest Sydney. And by the way, if you're in Sydney, what's this weekend, Hunty?
1: It's Easter.
0: Look, if you're in Sydney and you've got nowhere to go, come to New Hope Church.
1: Yep.
0: We have a very special Easter Sabbath service. Starts at 10 o'clock.
1: Yep, 4 Samuel Place, Quakers Hill.
0: I'm very impressed. You might not remember the phone numbers for this program, but you remember
1: next
0: where we are.
1: Next door to Aldi.
0: It is next door to Aldi.
1: Hambledon Road almost.
0: Plenty of room in our beautiful church we meet in.
1: Yep.
0: And we are going to have a great celebration and time of worship, remembering what Jesus did for us. Now, this church, their music, much of the music of New Hope, they have had a deep influence
1: on us. This is the Whitewell Church, isn't it?
0: Yeah, this is Whitewell Church in Ireland. Whitewall.
1: Whitewall.
0: Whitewall.
1: Okay.
0: Church in Northern Ireland. Their music is beautiful, and this song, I Am So Glad That Jesus Loves Me. This is their congregation singing it.
1: Yep.
0: Let's listen to them.
1: Indeed.

0: Auntie, that's beautiful.
1: What a ripper.
0: I grew up with music like that. In fact, that song, we're going to sing that at church this Sabbath.
1: Great.
0: Just a coincidence.
1: Yes.
0: But this Sabbath, Saturday, 10 o'clock, and I'm telling you, if you're in Sydney, you've got nowhere to go. Look, if you've got your own church, your own Sabbath church, praise the Lord, you go there. But if you've got nowhere to go and you wanna have a great time of worship, I'm preaching this Sabbath, Auntie.
1: Yep.
0: I'll guarantee you we're going to be preaching a Bible-based sermon.
1: Yep.
0: Message.
1: Yep.
0: And we're going to have fabulous music.
1: For sure.
0: And the sound will work, because guess who does that?
1: And you will be blessed.
0: Hunty. Hunty's our sound man.
1: Well, I've got a great team.
0: So if anything goes wrong with the tech, we just all look at Hunty. So we'd love to see you at church.
1: We would love to see you.
0: If you've never been to church before, what a great day to come and have a look.
1: Yep, 4 Samuel Place, Quakers Hill, just off Hambledon Road near the Aldi.
0: I call it Easter Sabbath.
1: That's it.
0: And if you go onto our Facebook pages and that, you'll start to see advertisement for it as well.
1: For sure.
0: And it's a beautiful, beautiful time of fellowship. Hey, I hope we've got a guy called Don Felberg online. Are you there, Don?
2: Yes, I'm there, Pastor Lloyd, yes.
0: Well, we're very glad to hear that you are there, because you're somewhere out in the middle of Australia somewhere, is that correct?
2: Well, not quite, but I'm in an area where I haven't got good mobile service.
0: So we're on a prayer here, hoping and praying that you stay with us. Where are you? You're in Western Australia?
2: Yes.
0: Okay. But
2: yeah, West Australia, yes.
0: And you are out in the country somewhere?
2: I am, yes. In fact, 100 kilometres north of Meriden, Meriden's about halfway between Perth and Kalgoorlie. So wow. It's not really out in the Never Never, but it's far enough.
1: Well, for us city folks, that's a fair hike.
0: Actually,
2: yes.
0: I'm going to Western Australia. Hunty's coming with me. I think we're going to a place. I've never been there, and we're going to a place called Bunbury sometime in July.
2: Oh, yes.
0: For a regional over
2: there. Lovely. That'll be lovely.
0: Yeah, a good place, is it?
2: Yeah, it's a beautiful place, very lovely climate, right on the coast. It's a couple of hours' drive south of Perth, a beautiful spot.
0: Ah, looking forward to it. Now, you've been a pastor for many years. Tell us how many years you've been ministering in the Adventist Church.
2: Oh, since 1979, so that's what, about 44 years, I think, coming up.
0: It's almost as long as my Tad has been around. I think he went out in 72, 73. So you're still a pastor? You're still active, or you've retired?
2: Well, I think I can say yes to both of those questions. I've retired, but I'm still active.
0: Now, look, the reality is I haven't...
2: In fact,
0: go on.
2: I was going to say I'm very busy with, I've been kept very busy with phone calls from people all over West Australia, Northern Territory and South Australia, and particularly with COVID, as more and more of the Aboriginal folk got COVID, they'd ring me up to pray for them. So that's kept me busy. Plus I'm still doing, I've got a wedding coming up on Friday, and I had a funeral the other week. And so, still keeping quite active and busy.
0: Where do you actually live?
2: Live in Kelmscott in Perth, one of the southern suburbs of Perth.
0: Now, you mentioned your Aboriginal work. That's the reason I'm talking to you today, because I want to talk about that. How many years and how long have you been working with our Indigenous people?
2: Well, since the year 2000.
0: 22 years.
1: Wow.
0: What led you to work with our Indigenous people here in Australia?
2: Well, I was invited to become the pastor of our Whyalla, Port Lincoln and Port Augusta churches in the year 2000. And they said to me, Port Augusta is basically an Aboriginal church.
0: Okay.
2: And I really enjoyed my work with the Indigenous folk there. I loved it. In fact, I took the opportunity of also visiting folk in Cooper Pedy, and I was invited to take a funeral in Oodnadatta, and so I visited there, and then there were people up in Sink who were showing an interest. So we went up there, which was 1,000 kilometres to the north of Port Augusta. Then I also was involved in a funeral in the Unanu Pijindjara lands of north south of Australia. So, yes, that was my early experience.
0: You must have been doing a few Ks on the old car there.
2: Yes. And, you know, in some of those early years, I just got around with a Mitsubishi station wagon. Not even a four-wheel drive in the early years. But you know what's interesting? You can get over a lot of rough country if you take it slow.
0: Yeah, that's not Hunty's style.
1: No, it's Lloyd's style.
0: I don't like the corrugations on the road out there. I find them very rough and very unsettling. It feels like your car's going to fall to bits, you know?
2: Sometimes it shakes you one way and then it shakes you back the other way.
0: Yeah. What are the greatest challenges for our Indigenous people here in contemporary Australia?
2: Well, I think that from my perspective, I think I could say it's a struggle for identity, for them to work out really who they are and how they fit. You see, many of them had their lands and sacred sites taken away or destroyed, and they lost their language. Many of their ancestors were massacred, and then came the stolen generation, and those of mixed race were taken away, even from good homes.
0: Yeah.
2: And then they were brought into communities, brought in with other tribes, and so, you know, all of the hurts were passed down from generation to generation. There were scars, and then alcohol and drugs have been mixed in with all of this. Well, I guess you're susceptible to those things when you're feeling miserable about yourself.
0: Yeah.
2: And so it's a very complex thing, but it's, and also our folk have a different value system. And so they find it hard to fit into a Western way of thinking where possessions and money seem to have high priority.
0: Yeah. Is Jesus the answer for the Indigenous people? And is the message of Jesus making headway?
2: Well, many of our Aboriginal folk would say with certainty Jesus is the answer.
0: Yeah.
2: They do say that.
0: Yeah.
2: They're a very spiritual people. And Christianity gives them identity.
0: Yeah.
2: And many of them have embraced Christianity. I'm not sure what the latest census figures are. I think it's around 76% of Aboriginal people in Australia claim to be Christian.
0: Yeah, yeah.
2: And, you know, it's interesting, Pastor Lloyd, when you visit, you tell them you're the pastor. They get excited. They love to see the pastor. They want you to pray for them. And many of them have good memories of mission days where they learn the Christian songs, where they learn their memory verses, they learned about Jesus. And so today in many of the, particularly the remote places where I've spent a lot of my time visiting, they love you to come and your very presence in the community announces there's going to be a Bible meeting, a church meeting that night, regardless of what day of the week it is.
0: Yeah.
2: And they feel good after coming along to church.
0: It's amazed me as I've travelled around the world how Jesus is the answer to every culture, every people, every race, every creed, and every tribe. He truly is universal, isn't he?
2: It's so true, and it's especially true among our Aboriginal folk.
0: What obstacles are there for Aboriginal people in finding Jesus here in Australia?
2: Well, I think that they do tend to move in groups rather than making independent decisions. In other words, they're very much influenced by family. And so if someone wants to step out and do something that others around them are not doing, they will tend to pull them down or pull them back. For example, if someone does want to step out and follow Jesus and say, give up the alcohol and the drugs, family will pressure on them. And so that's one thing. I think another thing is they're being influenced more and more by secular society. You see, more of them, even the remote ones, are getting mobile phones. There are more remote areas now that have mobile service. And so they're getting more influenced by Western morals. And I see that as a big challenge in the days ahead. They haven't got the old role models that they used to have that had good Christian morals.
0: It sounds very similar to us, doesn't it, really? Same sort of pressures.
2: Well, there are similarities, that's right.
0: Yeah. Now, you're a Seventh-day Adventist church pastor since the 70s.
2: That's right, yes.
0: Does the church you serve, do they run schools and colleges for our Indigenous people, or?

0: a parent-operated school, we have it because the Aboriginal folk said, we want to have a Christian school.
1: Okay.
0: Back 68 years ago, old Mrs. Avy Curley said to one of our pastors, she said, what are you doing for our people? Mm-hmm. We want to have a school like some of the other churches have. And
1: yeah.
0: So that led to the establishment of Carralundi. And so it's still operating and still being a blessing to many of the people throughout the desert there.
1: There's one that is it?
0: And also, Pastor Lloyd, we have Mamarapa College.
1: Yep.
0: Mamarapa College was established about 25 years ago.
1: Yep.
0: To train Aboriginal pastors.
1: Yeah, yeah.
0: To train them in their own setting, among themselves, where there's mostly just Aboriginal folk.
1: And we've had some powerful.
0: Well.
1: Yeah, we've had some powerful preachers come out of there. Some of my mates have come from that college.
0: Yeah.
1: And they work yeah. really powerfully, not just amongst the Indigenous, but amongst Australians, full stop. So you must it's be doing true. Something right there. So there's one in Carralundi. There's one, how do you say that?
0: Mamarapa. That's in the hills of Perth, in a little town called Carrigullum, sort of like a suburb of Perth.
1: And are those two the only schools?
0: Currently, at the moment, they are, yes.
1: Did we used to have one up around Taree and around those areas?
0: Yeah, there were Mirrawinnie Gardens out from Kempsey, and that operated for quite a few years.
1: Yeah, yeah.
0: There was Mona Mona up in North Queensland, and then in more recent times, Curra were out near Brawarrina.
1: Okay.
0: But coming back to Mamarapa,
1: yep.
0: I just ought to tell you that while Mamarapa has trained pastors, Aboriginal pastors, there are many people who go there who just want to learn more about Jesus and more about the Bible. I've helped many people fill in their application forms, and you say, "Why?" One of the questions is, why do you want to go? It's to learn about Jesus, to learn about the Bible, to share Jesus with my family. There have been many people that have gone there that have later made a full commitment to Jesus themselves and been baptized.
1: Yeah,
0: and so it's wonderful.
1: Can you tell us, we're running out of time, but can you tell us a short story of a Aboriginal person who found Christ?
0: Sure. I think of a lady by the name of Colleen Roberts who lived in Maree in South Australia there up in the Flinders Ranges. And some years ago, Pastor Eric Davey went up to visit another lady in that town who had had some problems. And when he got there, she wasn't there, and he met up with this Colleen Roberts.
1: Mm.
0: And Colleen said, Pastor, she said, I'm about ready to commit suicide. She said, I've had so many problems in my life. I've lost so many family members, and life is without meaning. She wasn't a Christian person.
1: Yeah, yeah.
0: And he said to her, look, he said, you ought to go to Mamarapa College, to Bible College. And she said, all right then, I will. And it surprised him. I think it surprised her. And anyway, she signed up to go. And when the day the plane was to come in to pick her up to go to college, the night before, she got drunk.
1: Yep.
0: And anyway, you wouldn't believe it, Pastor Lloyd, but the plane was cancelled because of the weather and was coming the day after. And so she sobered up by that time and got on the plane, and she got to Perth to Bible College, and she's sitting up in class. She thought, whatever have I got myself into? You know, don't belong here. But anyway, the Holy Spirit began to work on her heart. And before long, she accepted Jesus as the Savior, and she found meaning in life. She was then later baptized, and I had her on one of my field schools of evangelism. She came to assist me, and she took one of the meetings and talked to the people about how to find salvation, how to be saved. And

0: still remember at the end of a meeting, she made this appeal. She told a story of how she'd found Jesus and how he'd saved her life. And then she appealed to the people to come forward and accept Jesus. And she made a strong appeal. Mm. She talked to them like she really meant them to come because she did.
1: Yeah.
0: And there was a drunk man there, and he started to get up to come forward. And his wife said, "You can't go, you're drunk, you're drunk." He said, I gotta go. He said, "I don't want to miss out." And so he headed off, and there came in front of Colleen and along with some others, and there she prayed for these people to accept Jesus and to give their hearts to him. Colleen has been the senior elder of our church in Port Augusta. She's worked in drug and alcohol rehabilitation. She says herself, she tells everybody, "Jesus saved my life. Jesus gave me meaning." Mm. And she's still sharing Jesus with people, anyone who will listen. And she's encouraging family and friends to come to Mama Rapa because that's the place that changed her life.
1: You can take it to the bank, Pastor, that plane was held up by Jesus for her.
0: Oh, absolutely.
1: Yeah, for sure. If we had an Indigenous Aboriginal person listening to us today, which we do, and they wanted to go to Mama Rapa, forgive me if I didn't say that right. I'm a Queensland boy. I don't know the Western Australian names real well.
0: I should tell you, Pastor Lloyd, but Mama Rapa means, it's made up of two words. Mama means Father God.
1: Yep.
0: That's the word of the Western Desert mob. They'll often pray. They'll say, "Mama, Father," you know, or they'll say to me, "I need to go Mama's way," they'll say.
1: Yeah, good.
0: And then Rapa is a Hebrew word meaning to heal or to restore, to make whole. So really the name of the college means God heals.
1: Beautiful.
0: And that's what it does. But anyway, sorry to interrupt.
1: I was just going to say, if someone wanted to go there, to Mama Rapa, as a student, what do? Just Google it or look it up and apply? Or how does that work?
0: Yes. Google Mama Rapa College. M-A-M-A, that's Mama. And then Rapa, R-A-P-H-A.
1: Yep.
0: And you can download an application form. And the number is there so that if anyone wanted to go and need some help, you can ring the college and they'll help you over the phone or direct you to somebody in the local area that can help you.
2: And I think there's some scholarships available too for Indigenous folk too, I believe. Is that right, Don?
0: Most of our folk, all of us would qualify for AB study.
2: Nice.
0: And so that enables people to go. To come in for the blocks. It's block study. So they come for 6 9-day blocks throughout the year.
2: Yep.
0: And that works well for folk because they're not away from family for a long period of time. They're able to get there and so it works quite well like that. So yes, the AB study is available. The transport, the flying in is available even if they are, earning more than what would allow them to get regular AB study payments.
1: Yeah.
2: Nice.
1: Have you got optimism for the work amongst our Indigenous people in Australia, the future?
0: Yes. It's going forward. Yep. There are more and more people who are responding to the call of Jesus. And it's exciting what's happening.
1: Last question then. What can we do to help the work amongst our Indigenous people, amongst our Aussie Indigenous people, our Aboriginal people?
0: Well, I think, Pastor Lloyd, the first thing I'd say, they respond to people who love them and care for them and have an interest in them. And so be friendly. If you see an Aboriginal person, talk to them. Yeah. Say hello. Usually they will be quite happy to talk back and be willing to go out of your way to help them. Mm-hmm. And I think that's the first thing. And then we have some wonderful resources. We have a resource called our Jesus Posters. We've put together 14 paintings with Aboriginal people in them. They've got real Aboriginal people in them. not just artist impression of people. And these we've sold hundreds and hundreds of these Jesus paintings, and they put them up on the walls of their houses. And so, if you knew an Aboriginal person, I would say get hold of some of these paintings and take them one.
1: Where would you get them?
0: They will be really. You can get them from our ATSIM department at the Australian Union Conference Office.
1: Google,
0: or your ATSIM director.
1: Google ATSIM, ATSIM.
0: Yeah.
2: Correct.
0: Yes. And so, yeah, if you were to get one of these posters of Jesus with his hands extended out, or the Second Coming, or the crucifixion one is painted with desert scene at the foot of the cross.
2: Wow.
0: It connects, you know?
1: Yeah.
0: And when they see their own mob in there, they just want them. And so yes, that if you get those, that would really connect you in. You're a friend.
1: Well, it's been fabulous and really interesting to talk to you. They are an amazing people. And
0: And they become, for us, they've become like family.
1: Yeah, well,
0: they are our family.
1: Yeah, I was about to say that. I've watched you from afar. They're more than become family. They are your family. And I think it's just a wonderful thing that Jesus can walk straight into their culture and win them to his heart too.
0: Yes.
1: He is some God.
0: Like you say, Jesus fits really every culture. He is the answer to every culture, Pastor Lloyd.
1: Yeah. It doesn't matter. He'll come to you whoever you are. And as you said, he's going to give you identity, and he's going to give you a future, and he'll give you healing, whether you're Aboriginal or whether you're European Australian or whether you come from somewhere else. Doesn't matter to Jesus. He wants you, he loves you, and he'll have you.
0: True. Very, very true. Yeah.
1: I wonder, as we close this little interview, I've never done this, but I wonder if I could get you to pray for our Indigenous people and for the work of Jesus in Australia amongst them. Would you do that for us?
0: Be very happy to.
1: Thank you.
0: Our loving Heavenly Father, we are thankful that we can pray to you here this afternoon. And Lord, we want to thank you for our Indigenous brothers and sisters right across Australia. Some of them live in very remote areas, others live along the coast. But Lord, we just pray that you'll be with each one of them. Some of them are facing big problems and are feeling no good about themselves. But Lord, help them to know that you love them, and help them to know that Lord Jesus, you were willing to come and to die in their place, and that you have a home up in heaven that you've prepared for them, and you want them to be there. And so help them, Lord, to reach out to you, knowing that you will accept them and that you will help them and save them. And Father, I pray that you'll bless Mama Ruffa and Karalundi and all efforts that are being made to point people to Jesus. And I pray that they might open their hearts to you and find peace and happiness in you. Bless Pastor Lloyd and bless his ministry too. And we thank you in Jesus' name. Amen.
1: Amen. It's been a privilege to talk to you,
2: sure has.
1: Pastor Don, and we look forward to talking to you again in the not-too-distant future.
2: See you, mate.
0: Lovely. Thank you. God bless.
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1: Well, that was really interesting.
2: Wasn't it? Isn't he an amazing man?
1: He is. He's actually spent many, many years working with the Indigenous people of Australia, and he really... He's almost one of them when you watch him.
2: Yep.
1: Him with them.
2: Yep, they love him.
1: He loves them and they love him.
2: Yep.
1: There's a lot of love there.
2: That's right.
1: This next song, it's Easter this coming weekend.
2: It is.
1: I chose this song because it is Easter. We're going back to the Irish church again.
2: Yep.
1: And they're singing this beautiful, again, this is a song, Hunty.
2: Yes.
1: We're going to sing this coming Saturday, Sabbath, at our church at New Hope.
2: Lovely.
1: And by the way, any Adventist church you go to this weekend is going to be celebrating Jesus on the cross.
2: Yes.
1: And he is the power, and it's that love that reaches into the hearts of our Indigenous people and others all over this nation. This is a great song, and they sing it with gusto, and we'll be singing it this Saturday, this Sabbath, on a hill far away. Oh.

0: Beautiful song.
1: Mm-hmm.
0: Another song from my childhood, kind of going on a walk back into history here, Hunty.
1: Yep.
0: But it is Easter. It is a time to remember Jesus. And you know, when it comes to Easter, we often center the Bible study, our attention on the cross and what happened on the cross, and rightly so. But it's not all about the cross, because central to the Easter story is not just the fact that Jesus came
1: yep.
0: and died for your sins
1: yep.
0: and my sins, took the penalty for them. The great news is that he did die, but there was resurrection.
1: Amen.
0: Hey, just read, we're running out of time.
1: We are.
0: But read 7 verses for me of Matthew
1: sure.
0: 28. I want to leave our listeners with this tremendous story and then one great song that celebrates this. Go, Hunty.
1: Alrighty. Early on Sunday morning, as the new day was dawning, Mary Magdalene and the other Mary went out to visit the tomb.
0: Now, just hold a second. Jesus has been crucified.
1: Yep.
0: He's died with yep. our sins weighing heavily down on him.
1: Yep.
0: He's been buried. It's Sunday morning. So he died. When did he die?
1: Friday.
0: It's Sunday morning. He's been dead for 2-3
1: yep,
0: days.
1: Yep, yep.
0: And then Mary.
1: Yep.
0: This is the Mary that Jesus saved.
1: Saved.
0: The prostitute. John yep. chapter 8.
1: Yep.
0: She goes looking for Jesus. Look what happens.
1: Yep. And suddenly there was a great earthquake, for an angel of the Lord came down from heaven, rolled aside the stone and sat on it. His face shone like lightning, and his clothing was as white as snow. The guards shook with fear when they saw him, and they fell into a dead faint.
0: Resurrection, Hunty.
1: Yes.
0: This is resurrection. Keep going.
1: Yes. Then the angel spoke to the woman. Don't be afraid, he said. I know you're looking for Jesus who was crucified. He isn't here. He is risen from the dead, just as he said would happen. Come, see where his body was lying. And now go quickly and tell his disciples that he has risen from the dead and he's going ahead of you to Galilee. You will see him there. Remember what I have told you.
0: Powerful, powerful, powerful stuff.
1: Absolutely.
0: Did you get to verse 7 there?
1: I did.
0: So, Jesus is resurrected.
1: Yep.
0: She doesn't see, Mary Magdalene does not see Jesus resurrected. She sees an angel.
1: Yes.
0: And there's lots of noise. There's lightning.
1: Yes, earthquake.
0: This is the most powerful event in the history of not just the world, but of the entire universe.
1: Yep.
0: Jesus has risen from the dead.
1: Yep.
0: He's gone to Galilee. You go, he says. The angel says, you go tell everybody Jesus has been resurrected. Now, can you imagine, Hunty, what it would have been like for her, or if you were a disciple, that very first time you saw the resurrected Jesus.
1: So exciting.
0: It had such a powerful impact on me that when I watched that movie on Easter, what's it called? Risen.
1: Yep.
0: And it's just a movie, but it's a movie about the story. By the way, if you haven't seen it, take the time to watch it this Easter.
1: Yep.
0: And Jesus appears to his disciples. I'm watching this, and it had such a powerful impact on me. I began to weep, and
1: yeah.
0: I feel emotional.
1: I'm emotional now, too.
0: What must it have been like to see Jesus, the Master, resurrected?
1: Amen.
0: And so I want to leave that with you today. Easter, it is about the cross.
1: Yes.
0: It is about Jesus who died for you, but it's over the mighty truth that Jesus has been resurrected. This song, Up From the Grave He Arose, yep. celebrates it, and it's sung by one of our Adventist choirs in Africa.

0: Hallelujah, hallelujah, Christ arose. And that's the story of Easter. And so if you're hurt and if you're wounded, if your heart is empty, then this Easter, consider Jesus Christ.
1: Mm.
0: Invite him into your heart. Give Jesus a go. Everything will change and you'll get healing and you'll get peace and your life will be brand new. Hey, I'm going to tell you again.
1: Yep.
0: This Sabbath.
1: Yep.
0: At New Hope Church.
1: New Hope, Seventh-day Adventist Church.
0: How do you get there?
1: 4 Samuel Place, Quakersfield, just off Hambledon Road, next door to Aldi.
0: Yep.
1: 10 o'clock, Saturday morning.
0: Come along. Come. If you've got nowhere else to go, come along. We're going to celebrate what Jesus has done for us. It's a feel-good message. This is what it's all about. And I'll tell you what, Hunty, the way the world is, we're going to see that Jesus in the flesh real soon.
1: For sure.
0: Let me pray.
1: Yep.
0: Dear Lord, thank you for this program today, for the guests, for the inspiring stories. Lord, for the beautiful music. And I just pray now that as we go, that we'll never lose sight of the fact that you are the Savior. You do love us and you do offer to save us if we choose you. I choose you. Hunty chooses you.
1: For sure.
0: Oh, Lord, I pray that our listeners will choose you too. In the name of Jesus Christ of Nazareth. Amen.
1: Amen.
0: My name's Lloyd Grolham.
1: My name's Hunty.
0: I didn't even get it out.
1: Not even get it out.
0: Let's try again. We're going to get this right this week. My name is Lloyd Grolleman.
1: And my name's Hunty.
0: And I'm the Aussie pastor.
1: And we love you.
0: You're the tech boy.
1: That's it.
0: And we do love you.
1: We love you.
0: Jesus, he loves you so much more. See you next time.
1: See you next time.
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7: 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Do you think they ever worry? No, and neither should you, because you are far more important to God than all those little birds.
8: Matthew 6, verses 25, 26, and 34. Do not worry about your life, what you will eat or drink, or about your body, what you will wear. Is not life more important than food, and the body more than clothes? Look at the birds of the air. They do not sow or reap or store away in barns, and yet your heavenly Father feeds them. Therefore, do not worry about tomorrow, for tomorrow will worry about itself.

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1: Most people will never understand what it's like to fear for your life, to look over your shoulder, to know that telling the truth could cost you everything. My guest was a police officer whose life eventually led him into witness protection, a world of danger, secrecy, and starting over. But surviving something like that forces a deeper question. What matters when the life you knew disappears overnight? This is Cut Through. Paul, really good to have you with us on Cut Through. Thank you for coming in.
2: Pleasure.
1: As a retired police officer, what was the most terrifying part or experience through your 30 plus years in the force?
2: You've gone straight for the juggler. You'd be different. I'd put it in different categories, Christian. I'd like ones where I thought my life was in danger. Ones which were exciting. Some of the most, sobering moments were being by myself a long way from help and going toe to toe with someone that you know has got a firearm in the back belt and who can draw the quickest. Can he pull it out quicker or can I pull my gun out of my holster quickest? I remember being trapped in a corner with 200 people wanting to kill us, me and my mate. I remember my mate firing a couple of shots above their heads into the crowd and they turned and ran and we did exactly the same. We took the opportunity and ran the other way. So, you know, lots of different things. I'm not sure I'd put one above the other.
1: Tell us a story of the quick draw.
2: I was working in what we used to call a one-manor, which is a one police officer station. It was an area where if you drove for about 15 minutes away from the station, you were out of radio contact. And this was one of those days, and I had to serve some papers on a gentleman that I believed was in that area, and it was about half an hour's drive. So I got out to that place. I used to carry a shotgun behind my seat just because if I got into a long arm battle, there was nothing else around me. Went round the back of the house. The gentleman in the house came out, obviously aggressive, because I was in a uniform in those days. He just walked straight up to me and we stood literally toe to toe. We could have put a kiss on each other's cheek if that was the right environment, but it definitely wasn't. He told me, he said, you need to know right now that I'm a professional fighter and that I have access to a firearm, which is very handy to me now. So you need to choose whether you're going to stay here and go through what you've come here for or turn around and go now. That's your choice. And I mean, I'm a glutton for punishment. So I fire up then and, I say, well, we're going to find out who can draw the quickest. Cause if you throw a punch, it's going to be the one and only punch you're going to get because I'm going to come back with something a lot stronger than that. And we just stood there for a moment. And sometimes it is. Sometimes it's just eyeball to eyeball and seeing who's going to give in first. And he ended up taking a step backwards and we walked our way through it. I did what I'd come there to do. And I drove away that day, but you never know what's going to happen on end day by day.
1: Being surrounded by 200 angry people, how did you get into that situation?
2: I worked out west and there were a large, we're talking, you know, 40 years ago. So things were a little bit different. And there were nights, we used to call them pension nights, where there was lots of cash flying around. And most of the cash was spent in the local pub. And so when people got tanked up, they were ready for blues and ready for encounters. And so ended up being quite a large crowd. And my mate and I, Andrew, we were on duty that night and, there was a report of someone that had been assaulted. And we went to the, location that we'd been informed of. And when we went down the street, which ended up being a dead end street, we realized that there were the crowd that was in the main street had followed us down there and they wanted blood. They were quite happy for us not to leave that alleyway. And my mate, I only had 12 months in the job, and my mate had probably 3 years, and they got very close, and we told them to back off because we couldn't call for help. We didn't have a mobile radio. The radio was only in the car, which was parked about 500 yards away. And I, you know, it's long enough now to talk about it, but I remember him pulling his pistol out and putting a couple of shots over the heads into the air. And you should have, it had the most beautiful effect that I think I can ever remember. They just all turned and hightailed it back out the alley. And we went back out as fast as they did back to the car and went and sought help. But it was very, very hairy moment. I thought we were going down there for sure. So.
1: I understand by the time you got to 60, you'd had 55 different jobs. Being a police officer wasn't the first one. What got you into the police force? Was it a midlife crisis? Mm. What made you wake up one morning and say, yeah, I want to be a police officer?
2: Well, it's a little bit more basic than that. I wanted to be a police officer even as a kid. Okay. I remember after school, I used to go up to a motorbike shop in Hunter Street in Newcastle, and I'd sit on the ex-police bikes and just pretend that I was riding them. One of my older brothers was a police officer. My uncle had been a police officer. So I sort of had brushed with them. But I do remember as a 14, 15-year-old kid wanting to ride a motorbike and wanting to ride a police motorbike. So I think when I turned 18 it was, back in those days you had to pass a spelling test and a maths test. That's all it was. And I can't spell. So they only gave you three opportunities, and I failed the three chances to pass the spelling test. And so I had to put it on the side. I thought that was my opportunity, but policeman was forever done. But as life unfolds, sometimes you just don't see it coming, and an opportunity came along when I was 32 years old. And in between being 18 and couldn't spell to having done 2 degrees, university degrees, it was totally different then. And I made application and was in before you could say join the job. So I got what I was after.
1: What was it about being a police officer that attracted you even as a teenager, as a young man?
2: I've always loved working with people. I think my favourite job, believe it or not, is working in nursing homes. I love the opportunity to sit down and talk to people and listen. I love stories. I love, because we're all on a journey. I love the way people tell stories, you know, and, get teary as you get older too. People don't often get the chance to tell their story, and they just travel through life, and they can come to the end of the life and nobody's interested. Nobody wants to hear. And, you know, it's something we all miss out on if we don't take the chance to listen to someone's story. And that was part of it. I think I just enjoy being with people. I enjoy helping people. I enjoy that sort of thing. And I think the cops offered that. Plus, I'm a glutton for adrenaline rush. I've got to have an adrenaline rush. I love riding motorbikes because it's just the adrenaline. Just thinking that I'm a foot away from being dead is just nothing matches it sort of thing. So that's the other side of it.
1: At 32, joining the police force, how does that sit with the age of the other recruits?
2: Yeah, you know, I was the old man by far. When they were all out getting drunk, I was at home doing my assignments and watching a bit of telly. But the upside of that was they always, always saw me as a rock solid bloke. And that followed me right through my career in the cops. You know, there are lots of different people in this world, but when people, especially young people, identify someone that looks rock solid, it's a very comfortable place to be at. And it puts a bit of pressure on you, but I love it, you know, and that was part of it. So just getting used to that old man thing. I travel for the 6 months at the academy. Each weekend I traveled from Goulburn to Tamworth, which was 6 hours each way on a motorbike, so that I could be home with my wife and 4 children on Friday night and then back on Sunday afternoon for 6 months. So I really wanted to do it.
1: For many young people, when they go through training, whether it's a degree or a trade, the real world experience once they get out there is very different to the training. How did you find it after you did your police academy training and then got out into the field?
2: I really think it's an attitude that you can have. Yes, it's wonderful if you've got some life experience, But if you don't, the recognition of that is just as important. So don't pretend that you've had it and that you know everything. Be prepared to listen and learn. And I always, one of my favourite sayings for young police always was, look, but for the grace of God, go I. Tell that to yourself all the time, because most of us as human beings, especially blokes like me or you or just normal blokes, do things that aren't right. It's just part of the fun of living. And for most of us, there's not a copper standing there. Sometimes there is a copper standing there, and that's when you have that confrontation. And that's the time to remember, hey, you've probably done the same thing, but there wasn't anybody there when you did it. You know, that's not for the bad dudes. That's just for the general. And honestly, the vast bulk of police work is dealing with people that are just like the rest of us, except something's gone wrong and you've got to help them fix it up.
1: Describe your first posting.
2: I can tell you my first shift was in a place called Walgett in northwest New South Wales. It was a Friday night. We used to drive and I think you can still buy them, they come back into vogue, was a Ford F-100 truck. And we used to have two blokes on the back of the truck on the doors. We'd ride them like the Garbos ride the Garbo trucks, and two blokes in the front of the truck. And we'd just do the rounds like up the main street, because Friday night was a wild night. Most of the windows in the main street were steel grated, and distinctly remember thinking that was like South Africa that I'd seen in the films. And you were having glass thrown at you, so glass is breaking around you on the truck as you're going up the street. And I'm thinking, whoa, what have I got myself into here? So it was a wild night. Not all the time like that, mainly on the nights when there was a lot of cash floating around them and hence a lot of alcohol, but yeah.
1: Describe your first few months there in Walgett. What was it like as a police officer? How did your family experience that?
2: Yeah. Okay. I don't think there's a time when I haven't enjoyed what I was doing, because I tend to make the best out of whatever situation I find myself in. For my family, it turned into a nightmare. We, at that stage, police officers and their family were being targeted in the community. So even to the extent of firebombing houses, just open abuse in the street. Like if I had a dollar for every time that I'd been spat on, I'd be a wealthy person. You know, just look, people would walk up to you and in your face and spit straight in your face. And, you know, like that takes a lot of self-control, I can tell you. But I felt sorry for my kid. My young fella started school and he couldn't go to the toilet. They would bash him up if he tried to go to the toilet and have a wee, you know. Little things like that really, got to me, and I had to make a decision about whether I stayed in the cops or moved out. And technically there was no way you would get a transfer because you hadn't been there long enough. But, and this is one of the things that sticks out to me in my life. There are people in your life that have massive influences on your life. And you come across him every now and then. There was a fellow named Tony Hahn, who's dead now. He was my boss at the time, and he said, no, I understand what you're going through, Paul, and I'm going to make sure that you get a transfer. Now, my career could have stopped right there, but for a bloke named Tony Hahn. And I can rattle off those people through my life that have had a massive influence. So yeah, it was pretty rough in those first few months, and we ended up getting a transfer to Tamworth. And that was much different.
1: I think what you've highlighted is really important for young men to realize. The networks and the friendships you cultivate, it's worth holding on to them. Mm-hmm. Protect them, cherish them, value them, because they can and will be mutually beneficial in life.
2: Absolutely.
1: And sometimes you don't realize that when you're young and you burn bridges unnecessarily.
2: True.
1: And then you come back a few years later and you're kicking yourself. So if you're thinking of burning a bridge, don't. You may need to cross over it one day.
2: Yeah.
1: I want to go back to being spat on in the face. How do you react to that?
2: Well, always hanging over your head as a police officer is your reaction to something. Because if you are very much under scrutiny, and unless you're a totally loose cannon, that idea is in your head. You can't get it out of yet. So you need to learn self-control. And there is some avenue for that when you're training. But I guess being an older person at the time helped me with that as well. But it is a very unsettling thing. And they, and the people that are doing it for that reason. And that's part of your response to it, is to know that you don't want to give them the benefit or the pleasure of doing or responding the way they want you to. So, it's just a very horrible thing. I hated it with passion, especially knowing that it's probably going to give you hepatitis or something like that, you know? But boy, it happened a lot, I tell you.
1: So you've mentioned self-control, but you haven't told us how you actually responded to it.
2: Well, in a policing sense, because we're talking police context, whenever something, and I'll give you an example, and this probably answers the question. If I saw a bloke riding a motorbike without a helmet on, I would pull them up and I would say, mate, I'm sorry, you know, you should have a helmet on. I'm going to give you a ticket for riding a helmet. Now, depending on how that interaction went, he could walk away with a fine for $50. Or, as some blokes would walk away with 5 tickets because he would say, you can stick your ticket where it fits. Who the hell do you think you are? You know, I'll ride round if I want to ride round it. And so each time he opens his mouth, another ticket comes, you know. So you don't have to get aggressive. You don't have to do, all you have to do is respond to what's in front of you. And so the same with the spitting. Like it was usually if you were questioning someone on the street, the opening encounter would be straight in your face, and you know, mate, you can spit on me all day, but we're going to have to do what we're going to do here. Or if you're putting them into a cell because they've abused their partner, mate, you can spit on me, but it's not going to change what's happening here. You know, I'm still going to put you through the charge book. I'm still going to do what I'm going to do. So it's probably in your interest not to continue spitting on me. And I think 9 times out of 10, they just had, that was their reaction. And I was conscious of, I always tried to think what was going on in their head. And it wasn't as if they loaded up for half a dozen spits. They just had to get that one spit out. And once they did it and they didn't have the reaction that they wanted, it takes 2 to tango. And if you don't tango, it doesn't go any further. Does that make sense?
1: And I think that's good advice, not just in police work, in any aspect of life. People will try to get a reaction out of you.
2: Absolutely.
1: It's not necessary. You're in charge of your own emotions, how you control the situation, and diffusing it will always lead to a better outcome.
2: Yeah, always, always.
1: We've talked about some of the scary things that have happened to you. What's probably the most horrifying or painful experience that you witnessed, crime scene or incident that brought you to tears, broke your heart?
2: I can think of it. We got a call one day to a bloke that had left a message behind to say that he was going to kill himself. So my partner and I got in the truck and we went looking. We had some idea where he might have gone. We looked probably for about an hour, and it took us out of town a bit. And I remember he drove an old Land Rover because I'd seen him around town. And it was just like later in the afternoon. Not dusk yet, but later in the afternoon, we saw the Land Rover in a dry creek bed. And my partner and I hopped out of the car and walked across, and we could see like a log, like a seat, and what was left of a campfire. And when we got close, we could see a man lying on the ground next to it with a rifle at his side. And then as we got closer, we could see that he'd blown most of his face off. And I remember my partner and I sort of, because it's potentially a crime scene, were carefully walking around. And as we were doing that, and he went, whoa. And my partner and I jumped about a meter into the air, I think, because we've just assumed he's dead. Whoa, he's still alive. So we quickly made a decision that my partner was going to, because we're out of radio range, my partner had to go for help. And I sat with him, and because I used to wear a singlet in those, my Bond singlet. I was raised a good boy. So I had my Bond. So I took my police shirt off, took off my Bond singlet, and I literally filled up half of his head with my singlet. And I remember I sat there for about 45, 60 minutes waiting for assistance to come. And I cradled his head in my lap. I remember praying with him. Anyway, help came, went off to hospital. It was about 6 months later. I was walking, doing the rounds of the local bowling club, and someone said to me, "Paul, there's a bloke at the bar wants to see you." I went over, and here's this bloke. They'd reconstructed his face. I didn't know it was him to start with. Reconstructed his face, and he still had no nose. He had two holes with a bit of cotton wool stuck in them, so he was part way through it. And he turned around, like he looked at me, and he said, you're the bloke, aren't you? You're the copper." I went, "Yeah, I'm the bloke." And he said, "I just want to say," actually didn't talk quite like that, "I just want to say thanks for praying with me that day."
1: Wow.
2: And he'd gone on to live another life, you know, after making his mind up that he wanted it. But this is now, you're going to get a bit of police humor out of me, all right? The weird bit was, because he was a smaller bloke, he had an old, long, single barrel shotgun. So when he put it down under his chin to blow his head off, he couldn't reach the trigger. So he's had to go sideways with his head and that stopped him blowing his whole head off. It had just blown out the side. There you go.
1: Saved because of his height.
2: Saved because of his height.
1: What kind of impact toll does it take on you mentally, physically, emotionally, police work?
2: Everyone's different. A lot of guys suffer from PTSD. And, you know, like, some people might say that I don't claim it or feel it in that sense. But for some people, you can sort of, experience it, move on, and it takes something to bring you back to it, maybe. Like, I've got a very good friend who was at the Kempsey bus crash, one of the first responders, and it's had a massive impact on his life. But I don't tend to suffer that way that much. You know, I can move on. I carry a lot of baggage, but I move on.
1: How do you deal with it? How do you move on? How do you process it?
2: I'm a Christian. I am a committed Christian. And even though I didn't always practice it, I think underlying the way I live my life, it just gave me an assurance that there was something bigger than me, something bigger than what was happening around me. And that gave me confidence to move on. You know, I didn't just get stuck in there with massive questions that I couldn't answer, because I knew there was something more than what I was intricately involved with at the time.
1: As you're sharing your stories, I imagine that the general public have quite a different perspective of police and police work. Yeah. What do you think the average person thinks of police officers?
2: Well, I'm reminded that the average person only comes across a police officer when they're giving them a ticket for some traffic violation. That's the vast majority. The other ones are a very small percentage of the public that actually come into contact with a police officer when a police officer is doing the job. And I'll give you an example of what frustrated me. And it probably explains a little bit about how people think. I was a covert officer for a long time. And as I went up in the ranks, there were times when I had to wear a uniform. And I had to go from the Sydney Police Centre across to the police headquarters, which was across Hyde Park. I could not get across Hyde Park without some mother coming up to me and saying, "Excuse me, officer, can you tell little Johnny that you're going to lock him up unless he does what he's told?" And you go, "Oh, no." It starts right from a little age. People seem to make that thing, that connection between, if you don't do the right thing, you're going to end up on the wrong side of the law, which is probably true, but it's that positive or negative reinforcement all the time. It used to frustrate me because, you know, by and large, that wasn't our role in any sense, you know, but because the way life turns, that's where you come out. The blue uniform appears, you know. I don't know.
1: A lot of people get their view of police work from television, movies. What do they get wrong from media that is different in real life?
2: Probably the biggest thing is the time frames. There is no way that you solve things like you for an hour's show. It just doesn't happen like that. And being involved with witness protection for a long time, it highlights the fact that often, probably more often than not, crimes are solved by someone that's aware.

0: Like you can have undercover officers who go into situations to become a friend of someone, to learn intricate details about an organization or something. My covert was to protect people. So as part of the witness protection program, we had to protect people, and part of that is being able to completely re-identify someone, so kill them off and rebirth them. And I mean, that's huge details involved there. But part of that was not being a police officer. Because if I was a police, if you were, for say, the people that work for me could not be known as police officers. They had to be just like me and you, so that they could interact with these people, help them start a new life, etc. So the last thing you wanted anyone to know was, how come that bloke over there's got a police officer with him? So it doesn't work like that. So for instance, I had four different identities at one stage, and you have to get used to. So you have to build up your own identity. For instance, I remember you might be familiar with the fact you have to go into the RMS to have your photo taken for your photo license. I could walk into the – this is back in the day. I could walk into the registry office in Sydney on three different days under three different identities to have my photo taken, and nobody said boo, you know. So, but the challenge was remembering who you were at a particular time and making sure you had – but so, for instance, even at home – nobody knew that I was a police officer at home. My family and I used to joke about the bat cave, because I was on 24/7 on call, and so I had a work car. But I would come home, and we didn't have a roller door, so I'd ring and say, "Grab the door," and either one of the kids or my wife would grab the door, and I'd just drive around the back, straight into the back, and the door would come down. And when I lived my life, there was no association with police. Like I had no profile on social media, and I just did not talk about it. There were only very few people that knew. If anyone ever talked to me, I could have 100 different jobs or identities or whatever. So that was that sort of covert, not the covert where you go in and you have to pretend that you're a crook or take drugs or whatever.
1: Can you walk us through a scenario without mentioning names, because it's obviously witness protection, yep, but a scenario where someone might have needed witness protection and how you facilitated that?
0: All right. So the witness protection is governed by an Act of Parliament in New South Wales, and it's administered through the Supreme Court. So if someone, and it's a very high level for someone to come under witness protection. So a lot of people may be protected and helped by police, but they are not on the witness protection program. To come on the witness protection program, that we had a whole assessment team that would assess the situation. So it begins by a detective usually, or could be anybody, any police officer, recommending someone to come on a witness protection, and we would assess it as whether or not it needed to be on witness protection, because there were lesser things that we could do. But if you did come on, then it was a whole package, and that meant that things like, because it's governed by legislation, if you tell anyone you're on witness protection, you've committed an offence and you're off the program.
1: Why would someone get onto witness protection? What criteria would they have to meet?
0: Okay. I can think of a lovely family. He was working on a door in a club. Two people have a fight at the door and one stabs the other. And so he's the witness for it. He then, by assisting the police, is threatened by the person. So the person happens to be part of a biker gang, and the biker gang says, if you open your mouth, you die. So does your wife and your kids. So, he becomes a witness and he needs to come onto the program. So, but the huge downside is you have to leave your whole life behind. Everything you've ever known, all your family, everything is finished from that point on if you choose to come on, because you just cannot be that person anymore. Because, you know, that there are many organizations around have the ability to find people if they want to. So we have to make them disappear. And it costs lots and lots and lots and lots of money to make it happen. So you go through the process. So for instance, first off, we would just we would kill off the person. So that person disappears off the face of the earth. You can choose what you want. Sometimes it might be a death notice. Might be multiple ways to do it. And then you reappear. So, but for instance, for say, let's say for 6 months or 12 months, you

0: have nothing as far as I do. You just, all you do is eat and breathe and stay alive. So we give you cash to spend. So there's there's no phones, there's no nothing. You're just existing. Now you can imagine that has a massive mental impact on a family or on a person. So we had psychiatrists that are connected with the program who deal with them regularly to help them through that process. And then you move on to helping them create a new life. So we all sit down together and we say, who do you want to be? What's your name going to be? What's your job going to be? And there's a lot of work goes into that. And that's the biggest difference for the officers who used to work for me, were like a normal police officer will come into your life for 5 minutes and go and never see you again. But for my officers, they would come into your life and be with you for years to come. So there's a massive difference for a police officer, and the profile of the police officers that work for me in the Witness Protection Program were very different to a normal police officer. Yep. And just to show you how we spent hundreds of thousands of dollars placing someone in another city in Australia, gave them a job, and one day they're in the job and they're going along the street and someone yells out, Tom, what are you doing here? I haven't seen you for ages. That was it. Hundreds of thousands of dollars down the drain. They're plucked within an hour. They're gone. They disappear, and we start all again. So it's a very complicated process.
1: That's intense.
0: It is intense. And look, a lot of people don't last in there. But yeah, you don't have a choice if it's bad.
1: You've mentioned people working for you, and from our earlier conversation, you had a number of senior leadership roles. Mm. How do you become a leader? How did you learn to lead teams well?
0: I think part of it's in your DNA, but you learn the technical parts of it. So I did studies in organisation and management. I did my bachelor's in social sciences, and I majored in psychology and sociology. So I tried to understand people, and I was always hungry to find out more, and always hungry. You mentioned before about people that are important in your life. I was always the first to put my hand up to work with someone. So, for instance, if the psychology department wanted help for people to sit on interview panels, I'd put my hand up because it helps me learn. The psychologist teaches me how to deal with people. I work closely with – because of the nature of our work, we were intensely monitored, and every 3 months we had to sit down and have an interview with a psychologist to make sure that we were ticking over okay, and that the whole impact of what we were doing was not bringing us undone as a person. So I learned about all that sort of stuff. I learned from people that managed me. I can think of leaders, like, for instance, I mentioned Tony Harm before. Now, there's a man that didn't owe me anything but could see the individual is stuck in a particular circumstance and had the grace to respond to that. And I think that's a massive thing for a leader and a manager is knowing the person and responding to that individual's journey in life. It's as simple as that sometimes.
1: Yeah.
0: Within the framework you work, obviously as a boss and a leader, there are things you have to do, and that makes things not nice sometimes. But by and large, deal with the person in the context you find. Yeah.
1: Do you ever have a major failure of leadership, something where you're – regret, but you learned from it, came through it?
0: Yeah, not bad. Well, lots of them. I'm always learning. Yeah, probably, even as a commander of a missing persons unit, I was very careful about who I chose to come into the unit. It was my call ultimately. And I made the wrong call a couple of times there. I didn't think that the person was cut out to be the one that needed to do that job. And so, you know, I would make the call, even though there were some indications that they may have developed into something. I made the call probably from gut feeling, and that let me down a couple of times. But just that making a call, because you have to make calls about individuals, and that can be very deceiving sometimes, and time itself can show you your error there, you know. I remember I've actually apologised to someone. I'm sorry I didn't give you an opportunity there. But by then they've moved on to something else. Mm. But, yeah, probably that sort of thing, just not picking them the right way.
1: How did you recover from your mistakes, your failures, when you let other people down?
0: Being open and honest about it. I never pretended that I was perfect in any sense. So, and I always entrusted my management team as much as I did. Some people saw that as a weakness, especially in a paramilitary organization like a police. They think that you should make all the decisions. They think that you're the general. You should call the shot and we'll follow you to whatever it is. But I don't see that as a strength. What I see as the strength is, yes, being able to make the ultimate decision if it's required. But for me, the strength is bringing people along with you. If I got hit by a bus, I know that wherever I was would operate the next day in my absence, because there were people around that knew how I thought, that knew the direction we were taking. And I thought that's super important with the people that you and you expect something in return. So for my supervisors, I treated them special, you know, that I held them close and they knew that, and I entrusted them with things. But in return, they had responsibility and that's the best part I enjoyed most was developing those supervisors into future leaders and that sort of thing. So, yeah.
1: You've highlighted some really important aspects about leadership. A lot of young people want to be leaders. Mm. It's a generation where aspirational leadership is something that is on the cards. Mm. I know sometimes when we employ young people, they want to go straight to middle management or senior management. But you've highlighted some really important things. One is a willingness to learn, constantly learning. So. You actually pursued education. Mm. You put yourself in harm's way, so to speak, to get additional degrees, additional training. You were willing to take on any opportunities that were given to you.
0: Yep.
1: When they came, open door, you walked through, you didn't wait for a push. The other thing that you've mentioned as well that I want to focus on is your approach to leadership was about caring for people.
0: Yeah.
1: It wasn't about you and who you were, but how you could serve, how you could empower, how you could develop others. Mm. And I think they're real characteristics of effective, valuable leadership. So young people aspiring to leadership, they're the kind of things you're looking for. It's not about you being on a pedestal, you having the status, you being the boss. Yep.
0: And look, I've discovered in my life, I don't aspire to being a leader. It comes to me. If I do my job well and I look after the people around me, people above me will see that and will invite me to be that.
1: That's really important.
0: It does not, you don't set out to do that. You know, true hard facts of life is sometimes there are people above you that will not allow that to happen, but there are more the other way than that. So I always say, just do your job well. And if you do aspire to something, fill in all the gaps, the blanks around you that make you more attractive to the people above you that will ask you to do something. And it always works nearly for me, and has through my life.
1: Speaking of people above you, seeing your talent and your capacity, you had opportunities to not just lead in Australia, but beyond as well.
0: I was instrumental in setting up the Witness Protection and Victim Program, it's called, for the International Criminal Court, which is based at The Hague in the Netherlands. So I spent 2 years there with my lovely wife, living the life, traveling around Europe. I actually worked for ADRA in Bangladesh as a country director, and they called us international beggars because we had to go to different countries to beg them for finance for projects. Well, in the International Criminal Court, it was pretty much the same thing, because the structure of the International Criminal Court is that it only operates by volunteer members to the court. So if I wanted, say, for instance, I'm taking on a family from Sudan who needs to come on the program, I have to find a country that's prepared to take that family and cover all the cost to move them from Sudan to that country and create a new life for them. And just as an example of how difficult it can be, we had one fellow that had 20 members in his family. He had three wives with a total of 20 members. So to find a country that would do that. So, but yeah, that was an incredible time. Unfortunately, I spent most of my time in the court because it was in the early days when we were forming the whole program. And so quickly, there is always this conflict between investigators and protection providers, because investigators don't care about this part. They just want their clients on the program because then they don't have to worry about anything. But from the protection side, we say you're turning a person inside out, upside down, all over. You can't just do that. It has to be the right context and it has to be able to happen. If it's not going to happen, then it's no point to it. You can want what you like. So there was always that I remember we talked about going toe-to-toe with someone. I had the biggest toe-to-toe with the prosecutor of the International Criminal Court, a gentleman from South America. And I remember going toe-to-toe with him and he had faltering English and, "You will take on this person under your program." And I went, "No." And in my calm Aussie way, "No, that's not how it works," and just walking through. But great. But I spent most of my time explaining to, because there's panels of judges in the National Criminal Court, explaining to them how a witness protection programs and doing the fine detail of the documents we had there for the court. So lots of time in the court talking to judges and explaining how things work, but a great time, great time.
1: I've got to ask, because I think our audience are thinking, how do you explain three wives when you move someone to Sydney, New York, London? How does witness protection work?
0: Well, you know, officially, you'll only have one wife, won't you? You may have other partners, but they are still part of his family. But officially, you only have one wife.
1: I can just imagine how that conversation goes. Who's the official wife? Oh, dear.
0: There were lots of back and forwards. I give an example. We were talking about picking people. I had a protection officer in whatever country that I worked in. So whatever country the international court was working in for an investigation, I would set up a protection office because they would deal with anyone that came looking for protection from the investigators. And I had to find one for the Central Africa Republic in Africa. And so I found a gentleman that had been a security person in a circus. And people asked me, "What on earth are you doing?" You know, has no idea. But if you can pinpoint the different parts in it that are obvious, then you know, it can work out. You can transfer those skills. A great believer in transferable skills. This one fell flat on his face. I think a week after I'd made the decision to take him on, and I'd lined him up for a course with MI5 in covert activities in England. Lots of money we used to spend to train people, but I had someone come up to me from the cafeteria at the International Criminal Court and said, "Oh, so you send people to MI5?" And I went, "Sorry." He's down telling people in the cafeteria that he's going on a course to MI5. So, you know, it doesn't always work out. Interesting times.
1: Wow. Yeah. He's lost, hey?
0: Yeah.
1: Yeah.
0: But yeah, we played at a very, very cold-faced level, high level. So, yeah, but adrenaline rush. Got to love it.
1: You finish up at The Hague, you end up in Australia doing a couple of different things. And towards the end of your career, you're the commander of the missing persons unit.
0: Correct.
1: You go from one extreme to another. You help people disappear and now you're helping find people.
0: Yeah, yeah.
1: What stretched you and challenged you doing that role?
0: Dealing with families. It's a very, very emotional role there for people that don't have answers in their lives, for people that have gone missing. Dealing with the people that go missing because there's multiple reasons why people go missing. I must admit I shed many a tear over my desk in missing persons. I used to, because I had to critique every job that came in, I read many letters of young people that had committed suicide and left a note behind, and that used to bring me to tears because they just could not see a light at the end of the tunnel. And it was such simple things from an older person, seeing such simple things that brought a young person's life to an end. That was the worst part for me. But being able to work with young people and having a dedicated group of people that would find them and then we could work with them and encourage them to come back and re-engage and, you know, finding different people along the way. And just even being able to identify some remains, you know, sometimes we'd come because we had the whole DNA thing happening there and to be able to identify some remains and be able to go back to a family and say, "We've found your son after 40 years, you know. And they would say, thank you so much. You know, it's just been a burden that we've carried all this time. So it wasn't easy. It wasn't difficult to engage, but it definitely had its challenges. And just even writing protocols for reporting missing persons, you know, that was important because it's such a drain on police resources. So from a management point of view, my challenge was trying to engage the stakeholders, so the people that are interacting with the missing persons unit, to come up with the best way to do that interaction. Because their interaction with police sucks up police resources, and anything that does that needs your attention, as you can understand. So there was that part of it as well. I enjoy that technical side of it, trying to make things run. I put together a whole process of risk assessment for reporting, and made that police-wide sort of thing. So all those little challenges, but that real personal side was always there. I loved, you know, like when you have Missing Persons Week each year, you get to know the families that are just still waiting for good news or whatever. And, you know, you sit down and have morning tea with them and all that part of it. It all fits together. Yeah.
1: You mentioned working with young people who got to a point where they saw no reason to live, no hope.
0: Yeah.
1: Why do you think they get there? And what would you say to someone that might be listening who's at that spot, they don't see a purpose or reason to live, thinking of going missing or actually self-harming?
0: Mm. Look, I'm no doctor, that's for sure. I find it very difficult because I have found from experience that when a person gets to that point, they're not always good listeners. Their mind is on another tangent. So my voice or my opinion would be to try and speak to the people around them. It's for all of us to be part of other people's lives, you know. We have that, how you going, are you okay, mate, thing. You know, it's so important for your mate.
1: Don't be alone. Don't stay on your own when you're in a dark spot.
0: But for the people around you, be conscious of it. Like if you can see something that's happening there, don't stand back and try and engage.
1: Don't leave them alone.
0: Don't leave them alone, So it is, once a person gets to that point, it's pretty hard. I'm not sure that I've ever been that successful because you usually see what's happened afterwards, you know.
1: What reason for living, what hope would you give to a young person that's questioning their purpose in life?
0: Oh, well, you're asking a Christian here. So, you know, like we're not alone. We're part of a much bigger plan than what we, you know, like this world can be a hard place sometimes. I've held a lot of people that have died in my hands, you know, and it can be a hard place. You can see what the world does to people. But it is a bigger picture, and that's what gets me through and drives me on, that I'm part of a bigger plan. And I believe that and I call him God, you know. There is a God that cares about me. And that I am more than just, you know, something that's grown out of a mud puddle or whatever. I am a person. I'm an individual. And I think I remember in those letters and that, if I'd had the opportunity to talk to those kids, that would have been what I would have said, I guess. It would have been, you're not just an accident of time and space. You are a creation. You're something individual and special, you know, and you should relish that thought that you are special, you know.
1: I want to tease that out a little bit more. You are highly educated. You've been a senior leader, the commander of multiple units. You worked at The Hague at the highest international levels. You have an inquisitive mind. As a police officer, you're always investigating. I'd probably guess even a little bit skeptical, always pushing the facts, testing truths, and yet you believe in God. And I think a lot of young people say the rational, scientific, intelligent mind doesn't have room for God. How do you get to the stage with your analytical thought processes as a police officer and investigator to say, I do really believe there is a God and it's not a fairy tale and this isn't just a gut feel? How did you get to that conclusion?
0: It's not a gambling phrase. It's not a lay down mazare in any sense. I think whatever we believe in this life takes a level of faith. But on my personal journey, and I love to read, I love to study, I am constantly amazed at the evidence that supports what I believe. I'm not some weirdo that has nothing but my own voice to tell me. the more I read, the more I study, the more I look at history, there is just abundant evidence that there is more to it than what others would have you believe. And that evidence leads me to have enough faith. Like, I mean, I hop on my motorbike and as an ex-copper, I break the speed limit. I've got a big motorbike and I push it hard. You know?
1: We're going to edit that part out.
0: Yeah, right, good. But I have faith that I get it serviced, I get it looked after, but I still takes a level of faith to know that when I come into that corner, double the speed I'm supposed to, that it's going to come out the other side, you know? And I know that's a crazy example, but you just have to have faith. But it's not a faith in a vacuum. It's a faith supported by evidence. And I got to say, I'm a chaplain at the university in my retirement, and in other areas, but at the moment, and I have lots of young people come into my, and I'm happy to listen. So I invite them to talk and we talk. And when I listen to their take on things, I tell you, you've got to have more faith to believe what some people believe than what I believe. That's for sure. But I think the challenge is to be, and I think we talked about that before, just in living your life, be open to what's around you. Don't shut it off because someone says it's a loony tune. Have a look at it. And like I'm not the brightest or the sharpest tool in the shed, but I'm got enough nous to know that what I'm reading provides me lots of evidence to suggest that there is a God, that there is someone that loves me. You know, like I've probably demonstrated that I'm a bit soft on the inside, but, you know, I respond to the fact that someone actually cares about me. Someone thinks I'm special. And I can support that, you know.
1: I think you've touched on something really important. There's this perception that there are two opposing experiences, this faith and reason. Mm. And what you're saying is it's not either or, it's both. And the reality is to believe that everything came from nothing, that isn't reason, is it?
0: It's a massive leap.
1: That's a massive leap of faith. Mm. And then what you do is you might add some reason with some science and biology to it, but essentially you're starting from a premise of faith. It's metaphysical. It's not pure science, observable, experimental. Mm. And I think that's important. And you're not talking about having blind faith either.
0: Not in any sense.
1: You're saying I'm an investigator, I'm a police officer, I've done the rounds and I'm investigating, I'm exploring. Yeah. A young person wrestling with whether or not there is a God, whether or not faith could be part of their lives.
0: Yeah.
1: What kind of evidence would you encourage them to explore? Where would they start?
0: Well, if you know someone that has a faith, a Christian faith, sorry, because we all have faith, I would invite you to sit down and talk to them. Understand where they're coming from. I mean, especially your friends. I've never been someone that pushes my faith. I make friends and my friendship makes that question happen. As I get to know someone and as they get to know me, they ask me, how come you tick like that? How come you don't do that? How come you do this that way? And that just opens the door to have a conversation, not about what my technical beliefs are, but the fact that I do have a belief in a supernatural. And how that impacts on me. That would be the first thing, talk to people. There are plenty of, like for instance, someone pointed out to me the other day, there are so many books that are written or so much historical, writings that have, very little support for accuracy. But there are others that support my Christian faith that have proven over and over and over along all protocols and standards of reliable authorship and accuracy. So for me, it's been important to say, right, let's test who is saying this and who is saying that. And to me, that's really important because if this person is tried and true and tested, then what they're saying needs my attention. And so I tend to do that. So look for people that are different and ask them why and open your mind to things that come along, opportunities to read and that sort of thing.
1: You're essentially challenging young people to do a bit of detective work.
0: Absolutely.
1: And I think that's really important. also don't necessarily believe or subscribe to the first thing you see or you scroll or you read. If you did that as a police officer, you'd definitely not solve crimes or incidents or issues. Mm. You explore the evidence, you test, you tease. I'm reminded of an invitation that God actually gives in the Bible where he says, come, let us reason together.
0: Mm.
1: It's really a challenge to say, not blind faith.
0: Mm.
1: Don't take my word for it. Let's unpack this. Let's explore. Mm. Let's tease. Let's mm. challenge. And I think Christianity is really open to being challenged.
0: Mm.
1: It doesn't get offended.
0: Mm.
1: It doesn't run away. It says, let's prove, let's test, let's unpack. Mm. And I think you can discover some incredible answers. Yeah.
0: And there's an old saying, don't throw the baby out with the bathwater.
1: Mm.
0: Like whatever journey you're on, don't let one incident determine the direction of your journey.
1: Yeah.
0: You take knocks and falls, and there are challenges to what you may have thought was correct. Don't let it blow you away. Just refocus and just test it. Test what you just heard so that, you know, you're not being pushed around in the winds of time or whatever. You've got a purpose and you can check it out. Cause I think in this world, that's one thing about it for sure. There's enough around to check it out. You can check out how accurate and
1: I like that about an incident, but it's also a person.
0: Yeah.
1: Cause sometimes there are rotten eggs or bad apples.
0: Absolutely.
1: That can dissuade us from faith or from Christianity.
0: Yeah.
1: But it's you like a police officer saying the fact that you saw a person speeding, it means everybody speeds.
0: Yeah.
1: People make choices, and there are people who claim to be Christians or might wear a cross or might go to church that aren't necessarily the best examples of faith. Don't let that dissuade you.
0: Yeah.
1: Keep looking, keep exploring.
0: Yeah.
1: There are rotten eggs and bad apples in any people group, and that includes faith groups as well.
0: Yeah.
1: I want to explore just briefly, how has your faith made you different as a police officer over the decades you've been in the force?
0: Well, first and foremost, that the grace that I've been shown, and I've given you a couple examples of how people have seen me and dealt with me as a human being. I try and return that to the people that I come in contact with. So there are times, for instance, where a bad deed has been done, and I have to follow the procedure, and I might have to charge that person, lock that person up, put him in the cell. But after that, I can relate to that person as a human being, and I can treat that person as a human being. And it's marvelous the response you get when you do that. So as a police officer in all walks of life, the way you treat people is more often than not responded to accordingly. So if I show people grace, forgiveness, understanding, I'll get that in return and I'll get respect. So, I can remember a particular time in Tamworth where we locked up a very bad person, a very angry person, and everyone, all the police officers were psyched up for a big fight, a big battle. And I remember that, you know, I was one of the first ones to the scene, and they all wanted to get in and make sure he was subdued. And I remember just grabbing him by the arm and saying, you listen to me and you do what I'm asking you to do and you're going to survive with this out of scratch, all right? And that bloke, from then on, because he didn't change his career, but whenever he came to the police station or whenever he always asked for me, and he said, because that bloke will understand what I'm talking. Now, I never went – nothing happened about softness, but he understood that I treated him as a human being. And so – I took that right through my police career. Just treat people as human beings, even though when you have to do it, you have to do what you have to do. But I think that's, as a Christian, that sharing the forgiveness that you do, that grace and accepting you as you are, can be transferred onto other people. And even with my workmates, I think I mentioned you before at the academy, you know, how the younger blokes would come to you. That was right through my career. People would just come out of the woodwork and want to sit down and have a chat with you. Not because they knew you. They knew of you. And they just wanted to sit and talk with you. That's you know, not because of me, but because of what my faith is. And they could feel that. They could feel it. And that's a lovely way to be, you know.
1: 20-year-old out there, unsure of what to do with themselves, a little bit lost about purpose and meaning, not sure about God. What's one piece of advice that you would give them to set them on a path towards purpose, towards meaning, towards joy in life?
0: look for the bigger thing in life so that you're not just trapped in your day-to-day whatever it is. Because it can get very, you can get very focused on what's just happening right there and then. So look for the bigger things in life. Try and answer some of those bigger questions. And what you're doing on a day-to-day basis, just do your best at it. And we're all on a different journey, but we are all journeying. When you look at other people, try not to compare yourself. Learn from them. But don't think you have to be as good as or as successful as they are in world terms. Do your best. Look for a good example. I think we talked about before. That's what I tried to do, I guess. And be a real good listener. Be a good listener. That's the best thing to take through life and learn from, because there's lots of people around that have lots to teach you, lots of rubbish out there too, but you become discerning over time if you listen.
1: I'm interpreting that bigger picture you're talking about as the faith element, the grander vision and the purpose our lives have of service. What do you think your life would have turned out like if you didn't have faith in God?
0: Look, to be honest, I think there are lots of good people out there that don't have faith in God. I think it's sad that they don't. Because as human beings, you don't have to have faith in God to be successful, to make it through life. But I think it's that dimension of your life that only God can supply, that God can answer. You read about these people that are super successful and there's always that little hole there. There's something not right. There's something not complete. I can say without a doubt that's not my problem. You know, like I probably have things I would have liked to have added to have done through my life, but I definitely do not have a gap in my life that I wonder what the answers are. And I think faith offers that to me, and faith can offer it to any young person. If they, you know, grasp life, live it, love it, but make sure you've got that big stuff sorted out. So go in search, make sure you're confident there, and the rest just falls into place.
1: Where do you think it would have been like for you, though, without God?
0: I'd probably be dead.
1: Why?
0: Because I'm a boundary pusher. I remember I used to run a thing called Drug Arm, and we used to go out at night and give coffee to homeless kids. And I remember a dad gave a presentation one evening at one of our seminars, and he talked about his son who had overdosed on the steps of the hospital in Newcastle, in Sydney, and he'd taken a hot dose of heroin. And he described his son to it, but the thing that stuck with me was his son was a first grade rugby player, a pusher of the barriers. And so whatever he did, he pushed the barriers. And it just so happened that he pushed the barriers with drugs. And that saw him come to an end. But I think that's my nature, is pushing the barriers. I love to push the barriers. Whether I'm, you know, surfing, I would always like to get out in a big wave. Whether it's riding the bike, I want to go quick round corners. Whatever it is, I like to push the barriers. But with my faith in God, puts that into context. I don't need to prove anything to anybody. I just love the feeling of the adrenaline, but I also have, and I think it's nice. I feel accountable to God, you know. He's put me here, he's kept me alive, and he's given me the opportunity to be a blessing to the people around me, you know. I don't have to be. A lot of my mates, they're purely focused on themselves, you know, and they're old men, and they just talk about what they do for themselves every day. I mean, I think they're missing out on so much. There's so much to be done for people, you know, and that can be your blessing in life.
1: Paul, we always finish with this question or a variation of it. To our young audience that are listening, do you have a dare for them, a challenge of something they could do in the next hour, something irreversible that they can't walk back, that they can't shirk from, that is going to positively change their lives for the better, set them on the right course? What would you dare them to do in the next hour?
0: I would dare you to try and get a bit closer to someone that you haven't been able to get close to, someone that you don't think is your type of person, someone that maybe you find it difficult to spend time with, difficult to forgive for something maybe. I would dare you to make yourself go and spend a bit of time with them, get to know them a little bit better. Might work out that they are not the people you want to spend time with, but don't cut it short. And I'm speaking from experience. there's one regret I have is not take the time, go beyond. If I see a person and I spend a bit of time and they're not the type of person I think is one I want to hang around with, I want to make myself spend a little bit more time, get a little bit time, know them a little bit better. What is it that makes them tick? And you might be very surprised.

0: surprised. I dare you to do it.
1: And being willing to share.
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4: This is It Is Written. I'm John Bradshaw. Thanks for joining me. The desert is a stark, harsh landscape. It's a beautiful yet an extreme environment. It's not the sort of place you want to get lost. There's never a lot of water, and there are plenty of creatures you want to be wary of encountering. It's here in the desert in our series, The Prequel of the Bible, that we investigate an important story. It's not a well-known story, but it's a vital story. It was written over a period of 1,500 years. And it's not a story that fits together neatly. It's one you have to piece together. But unscrambling this story is essential if we're going to understand some of the most important questions that you could ever ask about our world and about God. This backstory of the Bible gives us critically important information. It tells us what happened to God's original creation. The Bible says that this planet was intentionally and systematically created. God was so enthusiastic about it that in Genesis 1:31, he said that it was very good. This was a world that reflected God's character. That perfect earth had loving kindness as its organizing principle. Nothing hurt, nothing destroyed, nothing killed. The system upon which the earth was based was one of mutual giving, mutual blessing. Everything blessed and benefited everything else. It's a system so foreign to what we see today, it's just about impossible to imagine. The system we know, the one that we're surrounded by and immersed in, is one where taking or selfishness is the organizing principle. Look around. Just about every living creature in our world, and virtually everything that we human beings do, demonstrates this system. Consider this scorpion. It's an incredible thing. It stalks its prey and then grabs it with powerful claws and delivers an excruciating, deadly venom with the stinger on the tip of its tail. Its prey dies in agony. The venom is so powerful that some types of scorpion are capable of killing humans. And whether you're fascinated or revulsed by scorpions, I think we can agree they don't reflect the loving, giving, selfless character of God as described in the Bible. In fact, a careful reading of the Bible tells us that God did not create this cunningly and intentionally designed creature as we now see it. And that raises some hugely important questions. And one of those questions is, if God did not create the earth and all of its life forms with selfishness as its organizing principle, then how did the world come to be overtaken by this system? And what does the existence of this creature say about God, whom the Bible describes as all-powerful? If in the beginning he created his world to be kind and gentle and only blessing, how do you allow it to become so twisted? To find out, we go to the prequel of the Bible. We'll start a little more than halfway through the Bible in the book of Ezekiel. In Ezekiel 28, we find the beginning of a story about a high-ranking angel who was beautiful and full of wisdom and who led an extraordinary life. This angel was evidently adorned with the most beautiful jewels and gold. And as we're told in verse 14, he was the anointed covering cherub who was in attendance to God. Now, this was a very highly ranked angel, perhaps the highest ranking of all of the angels in heaven, first in authority and responsibility in God's government. The God of heaven is the ruler and the Lord of this universe, and his administration is an organized system. Ephesians chapter 3 makes clear that God wants us to understand how that administration functions. He wants us to understand and appreciate how the universe operates. And he wants us to understand that even more clearly when we look at the life and the ministry and the death of Jesus. What's taking place here on the earth is very important to heaven. I'll have more in just a moment. Thanks for joining me on It Is Written. I'm John Bradshaw. The earth was created perfect. There was no crime, no violence. There was no selfishness. There were no thorns and there was no venom. Way back then, there was a perfect angel. But he rebelled against God, against God's character, and ultimately against God's creation. Ezekiel tells us all about it in Ezekiel chapter 28 and verse 15, where he says that the angel was perfect in all of his ways until iniquity was found in you. Now, there was no excuse for his sin, no reason for his rebellion. There was no cause for his grievance against God. Verse 17 says that he became proud in his heart because of his beauty and that he corrupted his wisdom for the sake of his splendor. The story continues when we get to Isaiah chapter 14, verses 12 through 14. Here the rebellious angel is named. His name is Lucifer. And we get some real insights into what he's doing and thinking. It says, speaking of Lucifer, "You have said in your heart, 'I will ascend into heaven. I will exalt my throne above the stars of God. I will also sit on the mount of the congregation on the farthest sides of the north. I will ascend above the heights of the clouds. I will be like the Most High.'" So Lucifer set in motion a plan to take God's place and usurp God's authority. It wasn't enough for Lucifer to occupy an important place in the government of heaven. He wanted to be the emperor. The story continues in the last book of the Bible, Revelation. And in chapter 12, what we find is absolutely riveting. Satan launches an attack. Satan rebels against the government of God. And he convinces other angels to follow him. According to verses 3 and 4, 1/3 of the angels of heaven are recruited by Satan to stand on his side in the rebellion. Now, of course, when it comes to recruiting angels, Satan has something of an advantage by dint of his authority and the respect that he has among the angels. But even so, you have to wonder what he could have said to convince the angels to follow him. They were in heaven, after all, and they were rebelling against God. But something he said convinced 1/3 of the angels of heaven to stand against God and with Lucifer. The picture becomes clearer in verse 7, where it says, "And war broke out in heaven. Michael and his angels fought with the dragon, and the dragon and his angels fought." So there was a war in heaven, Now, not a war with weapons as we understand them. In the original Greek language, the word translated as war is the word polemos, from which we also get the words polemics and politics, which are contests of ideas. There's also the idea of bustle and commotion attached to that word. So when we read about war in heaven, what we're reading about is an intense and passionate war of ideas. Now, I mentioned to you that there are some creatures you want to be wary of encountering in the wild. And this is one of them. Well, it is and it isn't. That is, the bearded lizard isn't found in the United States. So if you're in the US, you have nothing to worry about. He's found in Mexico and throughout Central America. But even then, you don't have much to worry about. They're not likely to tangle with you unless you get tangled up with them. They are venomous, but they don't really deliver that venom very easily. You've got to give him a really good reason to want to deliver the venom. And even then, he does so with some considerable effort. Beautiful creatures. They're called bearded lizards because they're covered in these amazing beads. Now, we'd agree that toxic venom probably was not God's plan A for creatures. Except even today, the toxic venom has properties that are used in pharmaceuticals. So the venom, while it's a negative, is also a real positive and benefits human beings. So the question, of course, is, does this creature reflect the character of God? Does it reflect loving kindness, peace, and mercy? Does the creature fundamentally give as the basis for its existence? Does it pass on a blessing to every other creature it interacts with? Well, if it doesn't, why does it not do that? Obviously, with a creature like this, we can see real positives, and we can see some things that we might say, probably wasn't intended to be this way in the beginning at the creation. So to really answer this question, to try to decipher this riddle, we've got to go back to the prequel of the Bible. We go back to the story of Lucifer. What Lucifer did was attack the government of God on a political level. He ran history's first ever political campaign. And if it was anything like the political campaigns that we're familiar with, he no doubt smeared the character of God while taking the opportunity to present his own character in the best possible light. While attacking the government of God, he was attacking the character of God, because the government of God was set up to run on principles consistent with God's character. Now, political campaigns don't stop with simply character smears and misrepresentation. There's always some kind of platform. Lucifer wanted to be like God. He wanted to be above God. Essentially, he was running for the position of the administrator of the universe. He was saying to the angels in heaven, "I have a better organizing principle for the universe than that which God has." He couldn't simply say, "I'm a good guy and my opponent isn't, join me." He offered a better way forward for the universe. So what was Satan's better way? I'll tell you in just a moment. You see them in the sky all over the world. Most people see vapor trails, the condensation that often appears when a plane flies high in the sky. But other people see chemtrails, chemical trails.

0: You and those you love, watch Chemtrails from the series Conspiracy, More Than Just a Theory on It Is Written TV. Thanks for joining me on It Is Written. Rattlesnakes are found across North America, and you know you've found one when you hear one. That distinctive rattle sound is well known. Now, they're especially common here in the desert, and they're venomous. So if you come across one, you don't want to tangle with it. It's best to show them respect and then leave well alone. Dr. William Hayes is a professor of biology at Loma Linda University in Southern California. He's an expert on these creatures. He knows just how dangerous they are and why human beings are so terrified of them.
1: Why are so many people terrified of snakes? That's a real good question. Some of that is going to be a history of interacting with snakes that has probably been built into our genes, where we recognize this is something dangerous. We see this in primates, for example, in areas where there's venomous snakes. They are instinctively fearful, and in areas where they don't have venomous snakes around, they're not so frightened. So there's probably some genetic basis to this, an instinctive basis in humans. But to a larger extent, I think there's a lot of conditioned fear. We're taught to fear them when we're young. A lot of times that fear is inappropriate. So these are designed to kill. You know, they've got the triangular head that has... They have a large gland on each side, a venom gland.
2: Yeah.
1: And they've got a pair of fangs, and those are going to inject the venom into their prey, or when they're defensive, into an antagonist or predator. So they're really effectively designed to kill. When it comes to us, for the most part, they have no desire to do that. They don't want to be around us. They're frightened by us. Their heart rate will actually start beating really rapidly when they encounter us. The only time they would come our direction is when they have a place of retreat that's behind us that they're trying to get to. If we just let them go their way, they're not going to chase us down. They're not going to harm us.
2: You sure?
1: I am positive. So when you see a snake in the wild, I always recommend leave the animal alone, admire it from a safe distance. For something venomous, that should be two or three steps away or more. But we certainly can admire the beauty. I mean, God didn't make junk. And but we don't need to kill it. That animal has a place in God's creation.
2: Should we be worried that he's a rattle?
1: No, we're okay.
2: Oh, really?
1: This one's a pussycat. I could probably put him around my neck, which I would never do. But this one's very gentle.
2: But knowing this snake as well as you know it, you described him as a pussycat. Knowing how to handle snakes as well as you handle them, you'd never take a risk.
1: No, I don't want to get bit. A bite is really, really dangerous.
2: But even though you might know the guy and you're saying, he'd be fine, you just wouldn't push your luck, eh?
1: Nope. My odds of survival are very good. In the U.S., it's going to be about 999 out of 1,000. There's only about 5 deaths a year and 5,000 bites. Okay. But I could run up a $500,000 hospital bill, and I might wish I was dead.
2: Yeah, yeah.
1: So here at Loma Linda, we find that 80% of the bites are to males, like you and me. 45% of the time, they're interacting with the snake. They're playing for it. They're asking to get bit. 20% of the time, there's alcohol involved.
2: Oh, really?
1: So, yeah, snake bites are associated with the two most dangerous chemicals in the world, testosterone and alcohol. Now, even though these guys are designed to kill, their venom can be used by humans to save human lives. There are a number of medications that are designed from their venom, and there's research actually showing that if you inject the venom into somebody several days before their surgery, they should have less bleeding during the surgery, because the venom provokes bleeding. The body tries to stop that bleeding. Mm. So during surgery, you've got that reduction of bleeding that is a benefit from the venom. We can rest assured that these animals were very different before sin came into the world. The best understanding we probably have is looking at Isaiah, where we're told what snakes will be like in heaven, where a child can sit next to the nest of a cobra and a child does not have to fear.

0: so we know they weren't harmful. There's been a lot of change that's happened since the creation. I would say that's God creating in life the ability to change, the ability to adapt to a sinful world where there's death. And it's led to amazing biodiversity where animals become uniquely adapted to many different environments. The richness of different life forms that we see, it's extraordinary. The years that I've spent studying these snakes has given me a lot of insight into the natural world, a better understanding of, I would say, God's concern about the natural environments. I think that snakes have a special place in nature. God's kept them there, and it's taught me to be a lot more respectful. I don't want to be one that goes out and injures nature. And it's also because of the danger to humans, which is sometimes overstated, but very real. I've gained a better recognition of the fact that healthy humans need healthy environments. We can't just go removing this species or that species to make it a safer place for us, because it's all working together in an amazing way that God has put together, and we've been given responsibility to take care of it, even the snakes.
1: Now let's continue to follow our story. Lucifer is in open rebellion, and at this point, God changes his name to Satan, meaning enemy or adversary, or fittingly, opponent. In Revelation 12, 7 and 8, we're told that Satan and his angels lost the war in heaven, and they were evicted from heaven and cast to the earth. So Satan is on the earth having lost the war in heaven, but he hasn't given up his claims against God. He attacks God by attacking what was created in the image of God. He attacked humanity, Adam and Eve. Satan approached Eve using a snake as a medium, and he stuck to the message he disseminated in heaven. Look at what he says to Eve, and it'll give you an idea of what he said to the angels in heaven.
2: In Genesis 3, 1-3, the serpent said to the woman, "Has God indeed said, 'You shall not eat of every tree of the garden?'" And the woman said to the serpent, "We may eat of the fruit of the trees of the garden, but of the fruit of the tree which is in the midst of the garden, God has said, 'You shall not eat it, nor shall you touch it, lest you die.'" Now look at what Satan says in verses 4 and 5. "Then the serpent said to the woman, 'You will not surely die. For God knows that in the day you eat of it, your eyes will be opened, and you will be like God, knowing good and evil.'"
1: Now, did you notice that? Satan called God a liar. God said that they would die if they disobeyed, and Satan said, "You will not surely die." Then he said that if they ate the fruit, they would become like God, which meant that God was selfish and was keeping blessings from them, and that the way to become like God was through unbridled self-interest. Satan said that God's system was designed to keep power and achievement away from people. A third of the angels believed the lie, and so did Adam and Eve. Satan won the second battle, and the consequences were not only enormous and immediate, but they continue to impact you and me daily. One of the terrible consequences of Adam and Eve's sin was a change in the management of the earth. God had given Adam and Eve dominion over the earth, but when Satan conquered them, he took what was theirs as the spoils of war. Revelation 12, 9 says that Satan and his angels were cast down to the earth. The earth was not given to them. But when we next see Satan in the book of Job, he's attending a meeting of the sons of God, and he's there evidently as the representative of this earth. Jesus in John 12 and John 14 referred to Satan as the prince of this world. But the really critical thing is what Satan did once he usurped our dominion. This fallen angel, incredibly powerful, stunningly intelligent, immediately began to twist the earth and everything in it into a system that was based on his organizing principle, the system of selfishness. And the end result is the earth in which we live. This is a world where God and his system based on love is pitted against Satan and his system based on selfishness. So why did God let Satan continue to exist after his rebellion in heaven? And why would he let Satan pervert the earth and put his system of selfishness in place? How does this campaign end? And how does all of this relate to Jesus? What we're going to see more and more clearly is that selfishness is a terrible, terrible system for running the earth. We see the evidence for that in the world all around us. So what do we do living in a world that's full of selfishness and sin? We can't get out. So what can we do while we're here? Paul made an interesting statement in Romans 6 and verse 16 when he said, "Know ye not that to whom you yield yourselves servants to obey, his servants you are to whom you obey, whether of sin unto death or of obedience unto righteousness." In this world of sin, we get to choose who we're going to serve. If you wish, you can choose to serve sin. And you know who you'd be serving if you did that. Or you can choose to serve God, to serve obedience, to serve righteousness. The right choice to make is obvious. But it might not be easy. And that's because our heart, affected by sin, leans in the direction of sin. We can war with ourselves. But you can make the choice and invite the God who made a perfect earth and who is one day going to remake this sin-affected earth to remake your heart today. After a disastrous fall into sin, David prayed and said to God, "Create in me a clean heart, O God, and renew a right spirit within me." That's Psalm 51 and verse 10. And God did. And what God did for David, He'll do for you. And that means, even though this world has been hijacked, even though the government of the universe has been dramatically impacted, you can have peace and you can know that eternal life is yours. Let's pray together now. Our Father in heaven, in Jesus' name, we thank you that though we live in a sin-affected world, there is a way of escape. His name is Jesus. That though your government has been so dramatically impacted, though the world has been hijacked, we are grateful to know that there is an eternal future for us as our lives are surrendered to you. We can choose you in the midst of the madness. We can choose you in the midst of the confusion and the chaos. And so we do. Friend, would you choose God now? Would you do that now? Would you say, "Lord, I choose your way. I choose your plan for my life." And as you do, and as you surrender your heart to God, you can know that you're a child of God, looking forward to a bright eternal future. Father, we thank you today. We trust you in spite of what we see around us. We trust you. We love you. We thank you. And we pray in Jesus' name. Amen. Thanks so much for joining me. I'm looking forward to seeing you again next time. Until then, remember, it is written, "Man shall not live by bread alone, but by every word that proceeds from the mouth of God."

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3: 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I'll see you then.

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Blessed are those who mourn, for they will be comforted. Blessed are the meek, for they will inherit the earth. Blessed are those who hunger and thirst for righteousness.

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Blessed are the peacemakers, for they will be called the sons of God. Blessed are those who are persecuted because of righteousness, for theirs is the kingdom of heaven. Blessed are you when people insult you, persecute you, and falsely say all kinds of evil against you because of me. Rejoice and be glad, because great is your reward in heaven. For in the same way they persecuted the prophets

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1: We're happy to be with you for this worship service. We hope it will bring to you the encouragement and the strength that you'll need for this coming week. Here now is my father with the special message from God's Word. Repentance and conversion. Necessary.
2: One afternoon, soon after the day of Pentecost, the apostles Peter and John attended a prayer service at the Holy Temple in Jerusalem. As they started to go through the gate called Beautiful, they saw a lame man lying there who had never walked in his life. His family brought him every day, laid him there at the gate, hoping he might receive some little gift from the worshippers. The man looked at the apostles, asked an alms. It was customary for those who attended the temple to give to the service of God or to the poor or to both. And Peter, fastening his eyes upon him with John, said, "Look on us." When Peter said, "Look on us," the lame man did so. He was expecting to receive something. Then the apostle added, "Silver and gold have I none, but such as I have give I unto thee. In the name of Jesus Christ, rise up and walk." Taking him by the right hand, he lifted him up. Immediately he received strength. Soon he walked, entered into the temple with them, walking and leaping and praising God. How happy he was. When the people saw it, they were all filled with wonder. They ran together, an excited crowd, amazed at this display of divine power. They gazed with astonishment upon the apostles, as if they, by their own power, had performed this miracle. It was a public event. All the people round about learned of it, so the crowd grew rapidly. And the apostle Peter took advantage of the audience, declared that this miracle had been accomplished through Jesus, the Prince of Life, whom these very people had delivered up to be crucified, and whom God had raised from the dead. It was through his name that this lame man had been made whole. It was through his power that he was able to leap and walk and try out his newfound strength. The apostle assured his listeners that although it was a terrible sin to put to death the Prince of Life, their sin was not unpardonable. They were not to despair. Though they had put the Son of God to death, the apostle comforted them by saying, "Repent ye therefore and be converted, that your sins may be blotted out, when the times of refreshing shall come from the presence of the Lord. And he shall send Jesus Christ, which before was preached unto you, whom the heaven must receive until the times of restitution of all things, which God has spoken by the mouth of all his holy prophets since the world began." It's third chapter of Acts, 19th verse beginning. Notice the successive steps which must be taken to reach the kingdom of God. First, repentance. Then conversion, the blotting out of sins. The times of refreshing, the appearance of Christ Jesus, and last, the restitution of all things. While man here in his physical life is a unit, yet according to Scripture, he possesses a threefold nature, spirit, soul, body. In this all-wise arrangement of the divine Creator, it's necessary to nourish all three of these natures, or they will not properly develop and live. To sustain the physical nature, we must have proper elements of nourishment. Not only water and air, but food, grains, nuts, vegetables, etc. That's what God planned in the beginning. Dependent upon the physical nature of man, but superior to it, is his mental nature, his intelligence. Psychology, the youngest of the sciences, is just beginning to discover some of the wonders of man's mind. There would be no civilization on earth, no planning, no building, no planting. Nothing would be done without a mental life, without intelligence. And so, man must sustain by reading, by study, by proper association. These things are all food for the intellect, the beauties of philosophy, the accomplishments of science, the modern exploration of the voids of space. But beyond and above the physical and mental natures of man is the spiritual, which can thrive only on spiritual things. Its food is the Word of God and the instruction of the Holy Spirit. One reason why so much of the spiritual life of today is shallow, undeveloped, is that people do not feed on the Holy Scriptures. They neglect prayer, do not exercise Christian faith. Sin has blackened and blighted mankind in every phase of life. The nature of man has been darkened spiritually, marred mentally, lowered physically. In order to remove this stain, God has ordained that man should repent, be converted, his sins blotted out. There should be a great spiritual refreshing from heaven, that when Christ, the Son of Man, returns to this earth in power, there should be a restitution of all things as in the Eden day of man's beginning. How do we repent? What does it mean? We repent first by manifesting a godly sorrow for our sins. We must really be convicted that we have done wrong, not only regret, but know and feel that we have sinned against God and against man, that we have transgressed the holy law of heaven. Second, we must confess these sins to God, whose law we have transgressed, for sin is the transgression of the law, we read in 1 John 3:4. And further, we must confess our faults to any person who has knowingly been wronged by us. So we see that repentance means a real sorrow for sin, not merely a sorrow for the evil results to us, but sorrow for the thing itself, sorrow that we have grieved the heart of God by disobeying Him. And we must have an earnest desire to be cleansed from sin. Repentance is the fruit of saving faith. It comes as a result of the conviction of the Holy Spirit in the heart. In fact, it is the gift of God, for it is the goodness of God that leadeth thee to repentance, we read in Romans 2:4. The Apostle Peter declared that God exalted Jesus with His right hand to be a Prince and a Savior, for to give repentance and forgiveness of sins, Acts 5:31. What we need for a new life today is repentance. We need to repent and do the first works, as we read in Revelation 2:5. We need a real repentance, and the only way we can tell that our repentance is real is when we bring forth fruits proper for repentance, Matthew 3:8. It means a change of life. Tennyson said that few of us repent because few of us are willing to make a radical change in our habits of living. He expressed it this way, "The world will not believe a man repents. This wise world of ours is mainly right. Full seldom doth a man repent or use both grace and will to pick the vicious quitch of blood and custom wholly out of him and make all clean and plant himself afresh." That's it. That's what we need, planting ourselves afresh, true repentance, changing from the old life to the new, from our sin to God's righteousness, and all through faith in Christ. Jesus said, "Except ye repent, ye shall all likewise perish," Luke 13:5. Now, friends, the evidences of genuine repentance are true humility, faith, prayer, obedience. Men are not led to repentance by threatenings, but by presenting the willingness of Christ to save, and the love of God as revealed in the Savior giving His life on Calvary's cross for a lost and hateful man. Jesus loves us all. He loves you, my friend, whoever you are. And His love is held out to you even when you are unlovely and rebellious and sinful, wicked and vile. So the Apostle Paul commands, "Repent ye therefore and be converted, that your sins may be blotted out," Acts 3:19. To be converted means to turn around, to go in the opposite direction, to be changed. In the Bible sense, it means to turn from a state of sin to a condition of righteousness, to turn to God through Christ, believing that through the name of the Lord Jesus Christ, your sins will be blotted out. Our part is to believe on the Lord Jesus, Acts 11:21. We are to exercise our faith in Him. "For God so loved the world that He gave His only begotten Son, that whosoever believeth in Him should not perish, but have everlasting life." Then God works a miracle in the soul. We are born again, not by the will of man, but by the word of God. We are changed, converted, become the sons of God through faith. "But as many as received Him, to them gave He power to become the sons of God, even to them that believe on His name, which are born not of blood, nor of the will of the flesh, nor of the will of man, but of God." John 1:12-13. This is all by the mighty power of God, not by our power. God, who can create a world from nothing, can make a saint out of a sinner. No matter who you are, He can take you and change you. You have infinite possibilities, not only for joy and hope in this life, but for happiness beyond our telling and life in the world to come. God works a change in clay, and man finds a lovely amethyst. He does it with black carbon, and the miner discovers a glorious diamond. How? We don't know. How does God take the worst of men and make them into Christians? How does He take juvenile delinquents, adult delinquents, and make them into dependable and earnest, faithful people? We don't know, but He does it. They are born again, as the Scripture says. They are changed. They repent of their sins. They are converted. Do you want this to happen to you? Then tell God so. There is nothing God cannot do with you if you're willing to be changed. It's no secret what God can do, as the song has it. If you repent and give your heart to Christ, your sins will be blotted out, and the refreshing will come from the presence of the Lord. The mighty power of the Holy Spirit will touch and change your life and make it what it ought to be. The harvest will be ripened and prepared for the day of our Lord's return. For unto them that look for him shall he appear the second time, without sin unto salvation. We read in Hebrews 9, verse 28. Then the great restitution will come. God will have a new world, a new race, a new home for his people. Labor for pleasure. There'll be no death. There'll be no sorrow and no sin and no war. God's heaven will be your home, and the paradise restored in the earth made new will be your inheritance. It is real, it is definite, it is certain, just as certain as God's word is true. Why not turn your face toward the cross of Christ, receiving his salvation by faith, and look forward to the restitution of all these things in God's new world? Do not put it off. This, friend, is your opportunity, and today is the time. You may have heard these truths for years. Maybe your mother was a Christian, your father, some friend. Why not follow in the way of righteousness now? Remember, friends, repentance is individual. It's personal. We must repent of our sins, not someone else's. A criminal finds it easier to lose himself in a big crowd. A fugitive from justice rarely flees to the solitude of the countryside, but to some great city. He escapes from justice in the teeming multitudes of the metropolis. Isn't it something like that with us and our sins? Do we not sometimes hope that our individual guilt will be absorbed, undetected by the crowd? That God will look at the crowd and not at us? As James Hastings reminds us, we may sometimes seem to lose the sense of our personal responsibility when we join in our general confession, "O Lord, we have erred and strayed like lost sheep. There's no help in us." But friends, if we are ever to taste God's forgiveness, we cannot bury ourselves in the crowd in our confession. If we want the thrill of joy that comes with a grace of assurance, "Thy sins, which are many, are all forgiven," we must come out of the crowd and cast ourselves down individually before God. David cried, "I will confess my transgressions unto the Lord." Psalm 32. And David did just that in all the terrible isolation of his guilt, and it was great. Then and there he found a blessing and declared, "Thou forgavest the iniquity of my sin." "God be merciful to me, a sinner," sobbed the poor publican as he beat upon his breast in the agony of a great conviction. And when he came to that place of self-condemnation where he could say, "I have sinned," he found the blessing. Jesus said that he went down to his house justified. Read about it in the 18th chapter of Luke. When the prodigal son buried his face in his father's bosom and cried, "Father, I have sinned," he too received the blessing. Read about that in the 15th chapter of Luke. Then the father could say, "This, my son was dead and is alive again. He was lost and is found." And that may be our experience also. Could be our experience today. If we confess our sins to God, if we forsake them, and if we turn to Christ as our Savior who died for our sins, in faith believing, we will receive God's forgiveness. Yes, we'll have God's forgiveness and something else too with it. That peace for which we long, for we were his wandering sheep.
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10: This is one of the most dramatic and most photographed views in all the world. It's the iconic image of the Sydney Harbour Bridge and the spectacular Sydney Opera House. There's no other building in all the world like the Sydney Opera House. It's one of the great buildings of the 20th century. It's an architectural masterpiece with its unique, gleaming white roof of interlocking, vaulted sail-shaped shells. It's Australia's best-known landmark. But it's not well known that the land where the Opera House sits is known as Bennelong Point. It's named after a man of the Eora tribe, an Aboriginal Koori people, the original inhabitants of this country. Bennelong was a local Aborigine who served as a liaison between Australia's first British settlers and the local population. He was the first Aboriginal man to visit Europe and return. Bennelong lived in a small building on this site that now carries his name. Then, in the early 1800s, the New South Wales Governor Lachlan Macquarie instructed that a large, impressive stone fort be built on the site to protect the new colony. By 1902, the stone fort was replaced by a tram depot and then a bus terminus and finally the Opera House. Beside the Opera House, you can still see the heritage-listed jetty built in 1810, called the Man O' War Steps. For 150 years, the Man O' War Steps were the landing and embarkation point for men of the British and Australian fleets. Right by the steps are the beautiful Sydney Harbour Botanical Gardens that wrap around the small inlet called Farm Cove. It was here that the early settlers planted the first crops to feed the struggling new colony. On the other side of the Opera House is Sydney Cove, the heart of the city. Today it's better known as Circular Quay, a tourist precinct, a transport hub for the harbour ferries, hydrofoils and river cats, and the historic Rocks Heritage Area. But now, let's step back in history about 250 years. In late 18th century Britain, The Industrial Revolution caused widespread economic displacement. As new machines were invented, people were no longer needed to do farm jobs. So people flocked to the cities looking for work. The cities became overcrowded. The unemployment and poverty in the overcrowded cities saw the crime rate rise dramatically. Desperate people turned to petty crime just to survive. Soon, Britain was struggling to accommodate its prisoners as the jails became increasingly overcrowded. Then, under English law, criminals were transported to penal colonies. At first, British prisoners were sent to the colonies in North America. But in 1783, when the American War of Independence ended, the newly formed United States refused to accept any further shipments of British convicts. As a result, prisons in Britain were soon overflowing again. The situation became dire, and an alternative was needed. So the British government decided that the vast southern continent claimed for Britain by the explorer Captain James Cook in 1770 would be an ideal location for a new penal colony. It seemed a great idea to transport your prisoners to the other end of the world. The first fleet of 11 ships carrying more than 750 prisoners, or convicts as they were called, departed Portsmouth, England, on the 13th of May, 1787. After a voyage lasting 252 days and covering 20,000 kilometres, they arrived in this cove on the 26th of January, 1788. It was the beginning of an era of transporting British prisoners to Australia. Between 1788 and 1868, in just 80 years, about 165,000 convicts were transported from Britain and Ireland to various places in Australia. The newly arrived convicts faced many challenges. They were isolated from their family and friends. They were transported to a distant and alien land. They arrived despised and disadvantaged. Their lives were filled with adversity and toil. Yet, in spite of their hardships and handicaps, many rose above the challenges, worked hard, gained their freedom eventually, and not only succeeded in proving themselves to be upright and reliable citizens of their new land, but also contributed enormously to its development. Some of their stories are surprising and truly inspiring, especially those that are representative of all who transformed, survived and thrived in their adopted country. But perhaps what's even more surprising is the common link that united and influenced them all. Join me on a journey through the annals of early European Australia.

Do you think a convicted forger could ever be honoured with his face printed on a country's banknote? Well, it actually happened. The first Australian decimal currency $10 note in circulation from 1966 to 1993 had the face of a convict who committed forgery on it. Who was this man? And why is he considered worthy of being remembered with his face emblazoned on a banknote? Francis Greenway was born near Bristol, England, in 1777 to a family of builders, stonemasons, and architects. Greenway set up an architectural firm in Bristol until his business went bankrupt in 1809. In difficult financial circumstances, in January 1812, Greenway forged a note on a building contract that said the client would pay Greenway an extra £250. Well, the client was not impressed and complained to the authorities, which led to Greenway being convicted and sentenced to death. But this was later commuted to transportation to Sydney for 14 years as a convict. Meanwhile, in the new colony, the New South Wales governor, Lachlan Macquarie, sent a request to England for an architect to help build the new town of Sydney. No architect was sent, but Francis Greenway arrived in Sydney in February 1814 as a convict, and a month later, on March 7, he was granted a ticket of leave by Macquarie, who had been desperate to have an architect design the colony's public buildings. Governor Macquarie appointed him as the colony's civil architect and assistant engineer. His first commission

Greek-style buildings in central Sydney attributed to his designs. Greenway even discussed the need for a harbour bridge a century before it was built. Like many freed convicts, Greenway accepted a farming land grant, or free land, and settled near Maitland. He died of typhoid on his property in 1837, and his remains are believed to rest in an unmarked grave in the East Maitland Cemetery. Greenway's legacy lives on in some of the finest colonial Georgian architecture in Sydney, and he is honoured with his face etched on the $10 note. A second convict who made an impact on colonial society was William Bland. He was the son of an obstetrician in England, and he became a surgeon in the British Navy. In 1809, on the warship HM Hesper in Bombay, India, Dr. Bland got into a fierce argument with another officer, Robert Case. Unfortunately, the two men decided that the only way to resolve the issue was to have a duel with guns. In the duel, Bland killed Robert Case. The surgeon was actually convicted of manslaughter, and instead of being hanged, he was sentenced to 7 years transportation to Australia. Dr. Bland arrived in Sydney in July of 1814 and was sent to the Castle Hill Jail for a short time. But the next year, he managed to get a pardon and was released and started to make an impact on the colonial society by being part of the building of a nation. In 1817, he set up a successful private medical practice on Macquarie Street. But in 1819, he began writing satires that insulted the governor over his poor treatment of the farmers. Governor Macquarie was not amused and managed to get him convicted of libel. And so Bland ended up in prison again for a few months, this time in the Parramatta jail. Surely that was too much. Surely that was the end. But somehow, William Bland began focusing on a much bigger goal, the building of a nation. William Bland believed in the power of education to build a better society, and was the president on the committee that founded the prestigious Sydney Grammar School. He also became involved in New South Wales politics, and by 1843, he was elected to the New South Wales Legislative Council. And perhaps the greatest of his achievements was being voted the president of the inaugural Australian Medical Society in 1859. William Bland is also famous as having the oldest surviving photograph taken in Australia in 1845, and is now held by the Mitchell Library of New South Wales. At his death, he was given a state funeral, which isn't a bad achievement for an ex-convict. Surprisingly, there is another convict who can be seen on the Australian currency. Her name is Mary Reby. She was known as Molly Haydock in England, and was only 13 years old when she was arrested for stealing a horse in 1790 and sentenced to be transported to New South Wales for 7 years. She arrived in Australia in October 1792 and was assigned as a nursemaid in the household of Major Francis Gross. 2 years later, when she was 17, she married Thomas Reby. Mary and Thomas moved to a farming property near the Hawkesbury River, north of Sydney. Farming provided new and wonderful opportunities for freed convicts. Mary and Thomas worked hard on the land and became successful farmers. Thomas soon owned a grain-carrying business and 3 boats for transporting coal, cedar and wheat. After his death in 1811, Mary took on the responsibility for the businesses. She expanded the business interests to importing and mercantile, purchased new ships, opened a new warehouse in George Street, the main street of Sydney, and leased her property in Macquarie Place to the first bank in Australia, the Bank of New South Wales. She continued to both build elegant buildings and make extensive investments in Sydney city property. In 1825, she was appointed as

0: one of the governors of the Sydney Free Grammar School, alongside another ex-convict, Dr. William Bland. Mary Reeby was enterprising in everything she undertook and became legendary in the colony as the first successful businesswoman. She is known for her active interest in her church, the education of the children, and works of charity for the underprivileged. Mary Reeby, a horse thief and one of the youngest convicts sent to Australia, made a difference in a new land. Today, she is honoured by having her face on the $20 Australian banknote. Our next convict lends his name to the highest-ranking high school on academic results of all Australian schools, James Roos Agricultural High School. For the past 30 years, this school based in Carlingford, Sydney, has performed better in the final year exams than all other high schools and private schools in New South Wales. But how did it start? Well, surprisingly, it began as an agricultural or farming school and took its name from a convict who arrived in Australia on the First Fleet in 1788. James Roos was born in Launceston, Cornwall in 1760 and worked as a farmhand for most of his childhood. In 1782, at the age of 23, he was tried and sentenced to death for breaking and entering the house of Thomas Olive at night and stealing two silver watches. Luckily, James avoided the death penalty and instead was sentenced to transportation for 7 years and placed aboard the first ships to bring convicts to Australia. When it was decided to establish a penal colony in New South Wales, he was sent out with the First Fleet in 1787 on the ship called the Scarborough. James Roos claimed to be the first Englishman to set foot on the shores of Botany Bay in 1788. When he carried the ship's captain, John Hunter, ashore. In July 1789, Roos applied for a land grant that would allow him to take up farming. Governor Phillip did not give him a land grant, but permitted him to occupy an allotment at Rose Hill near Parramatta called Experiment Farm. The title to that grant was withheld until Roos showed his capacity as a farmer and his right to freedom had been proved. In his first year after being released, James produced the first successful wheat harvest in New South Wales and proved that it was possible for freed convicts to become self-sufficient farmers and landowners. James Roos married Elizabeth Perry, a fellow convict, at Parramatta in 1790, and they successfully farmed their land. A plaque at Experiment Farm commemorates this first independent farm. In February 1791, Roos received 30 acres in land grant number one, and by the end of the year, Roos, his wife and child, no longer needed food from the government store. James Roos died on the 5th of September 1837. During his last months, he occupied himself with the rather sad task of carving his story on his own tombstone. He is buried in the cemetery of St. John's Church, Campbelltown. So, what was this convict's legacy? Well, James Roos was the first full-time farmer in the new colony and established successful methods of farming in a new land. In addition, the eminently successful James Roos Agricultural High School bears his name, keeps traditional farming skills alive in a metropolis, and is a testament to his hard work, dedication, and commitment. These convicts who sail to an unknown land have remarkable stories of courage and transformation as they worked the land, created a new life, and helped to build a new nation. Doesn't that make you wonder? Is there a way for any person to really get a new life? If those petty criminals could, surely we can. So how can we find out about one of the key elements of getting a better life? Well, come with me down to the Circular Quay end of Sydney, on the corner of Bly and Hunter Streets. In a little square, there's a monument that's passed by and unread by hundreds of people every day. Why is there a monument here? And what does it commemorate? Well, on Sunday, the 3rd of February, 1788, a week after the landing of the first ships from England, the first Christian church service was held on Australian soil for the officers, marines, and convicts. The service was led by the colony's chaplain, Richard Johnson, on a grassy hill under a tree right near this monument. It's hard to imagine the scene. No skyscrapers, no roads or cars, but just 11 ships bobbing in the harbour in the background. Richard Johnson was a man who was convinced that the Bible is the true word of God and that we should live according to its principles. And so with great love and affection, he called the Marines and convicts alike to have a faith in Jesus and the Bible. Richard Johnson actively worked to improve the lives of the convicts in the colony. He was responsible for the setting up of a fund to care for the orphans. And when the Second Fleet arrived in Sydney, with hundreds of sick and dying convicts on board, it was Johnson who risked his own life and health and went into the ships to care for those in need. Also, he and his wife had a special desire to befriend the Aborigines, who were being dispossessed of their land by the new white settlers. In addition, Richard Johnson was concerned for the education of all children, whether they belonged to convicts or free settlers, and he became a pioneer in providing education in the new colony. On the 18th of February, 1793, 5 years after the arrival of the First Fleet, Reverend Johnson and his wife Mary opened the first school in the colony in their newly finished church on the corner of Hunter and Castlereagh Streets with about 200 students, which is commemorated today by a plaque. The first generation of colonial children owed their schooling to the influence and efforts of Richard Johnson. They all attended church schools and received a Christian education. He recruited teachers from among the convicts, raised funds for their employment, provided reading books, and taught lessons himself. He also spent countless hours visiting convicts, distributing spelling books and Bibles, and encouraging the literate to help the illiterate. What remarkable stories began in this harbour, began with convicts sailing in, and ended with new lives, new identities, and with a new nation growing so dramatically. Doesn't that make you wonder? What made the difference? What had such a huge influence on the early settlement? Well, amongst other things, it was the Christian churches. They assisted people in need and educated the children. They promoted Christian principles and values. They proclaimed the good news of God's unconditional love and helped to turn a penal colony into a progressive nation. They helped turn convicts into upright citizens and gave them a new identity. Christianity proclaims that faith in Jesus is the biggest source of transformation in all of history. It claims Jesus Christ's sacrifice on the cross can change us more powerfully than anything else. But that doesn't happen automatically. There are challenges. For many people in our world today, the life of Jesus Christ and his sacrifice hasn't come alive. It's a misty event in the past. And here's one big reason. The cross doesn't seem to have their name on it. Many people see the cross in generic terms. Sure, it was something done for humanity, maybe a heroic gesture, but it doesn't have my name on it. I wasn't there. You know, these criminals or convicts who sailed into Sydney Harbour had to have a pardon, a reprieve with their name on it to get their freedom. It had to be legal. Now, the Bible talks about the pardon that Jesus offers each one of us. When Jesus Christ stretched his arms out on the cross, his reach was very wide indeed, even wider than Sydney Harbour, even wider than the Australian continent. Now, you're probably not a convict sailing to another land, but here's where the cross gets personal. We all have problems. The cross is about your problems, your weaknesses, your addictions, your challenges, and your feelings of low self-worth. How could Jesus transform us? How do we get a new identity? Well, the cross of Christ is about your new identity. The cross has your name on it. It speaks to you personally. It's a message that comes out of the shadows, down through the years, and tells you God loved you then and God loves you now. That's a wonderful message to receive, even in a very secular world. God the Creator holds you in His hands. He holds your unique human identity in His hands. And He held you in His hands when He died. If you would like to make a personal response to God's gift to you, if you would like to find out more about how you can transform your life and find true inner peace and happiness, then I'd like to recommend the free gift we have for all our Incredible Journey viewers today. It's the booklet, Does God Really Make a Difference? This booklet is our gift to you and is absolutely free. I guarantee there are no costs or obligations whatsoever. So, make the most of this wonderful opportunity to receive the gift we have for you today.
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0: 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And we ask this in Jesus' name. Amen.
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10: The Desire of Ages, chapter 39. Give ye them to eat. Christ had retired to a secluded place with his disciples, but this rare season of peaceful quietude was soon broken. The disciples thought they had retired where they would not be disturbed. But as soon as the multitude missed the divine teacher, they inquired, "Where is he?" Some among them had noticed the direction in which Christ and his disciples had gone. Many went by land to meet them, while others followed in their boats across the water. The Passover was at hand, and far and near, bands of pilgrims on their way to Jerusalem gathered to see Jesus. Additions were made to their number until there were assembled 5,000 men, besides women and children. Before Christ reached the shore, a multitude were waiting for him, but he landed unobserved by them and spent a little time apart with the disciples. From the hillside he looked upon the moving multitude and his heart was stirred with sympathy. Interrupted as he was and robbed of his rest, he was not impatient. He saw a greater necessity demanding his attention as he watched the people coming and still coming. He was moved with compassion toward them because they were a sheep not having a shepherd. Leaving his retreat, he found a convenient place where he could minister to them. They received no help from the priests and rulers, but the healing waters of life flowed from Christ as he taught the multitude the way of salvation. The people listened to the words of mercy flowing so freely from the lips of the Son of God. They had heard the gracious words, so simple and so plain, that they were as the balm of Gilead to their souls. The healing of his divine hand brought gladness and life to the dying, and ease and health to those suffering with disease. The day seemed to them like heaven upon earth, and they were utterly unconscious of how long it had been since they had eaten anything. At length the day was far spent, and the sun was sinking in the west, and yet the people lingered. Jesus had labored all day without food or rest. He was pale from weariness and hunger, and the disciples besought him to cease from his toil. But he could not withdraw himself from the multitude that pressed upon him. The disciples finally came to him, urging that for their own sake the people should be sent away. Many had come from far and had eaten nothing since morning. In the surrounding towns and villages, they might be able to buy food. But Jesus said, "Give ye them to eat." And then, turning to Philip, questioned, "Whence shall we buy bread that these may eat?" This he said to test the faith of the disciple. Philip looked over the sea of heads and thought how impossible It would be to provide food to satisfy the wants of such a crowd. He answered that 200 penny worth of bread would not be nearly enough to divide among them, so that each might have a little. Jesus inquired how much food could be found among the company. "There is a lad here," said Andrew, "which hath 5 barley loaves and 2 small fishes." Jesus directed that these be brought to him. Then he bade the disciples seat the people on the grass in parties of 50 or 100 to preserve order, and that all might witness what he was about to do. When this was accomplished, Jesus took the food, and looking up to heaven, he blessed and brake and gave the loaves to his disciples, and the disciples to the multitude. And they did all eat and were filled. And they took up 12 baskets full of the fragments and of the fishes. He who taught the people the way to secure peace and happiness was just as thoughtful of their temporal necessities as of their spiritual need. The people were weary and faint. There were mothers and babes in their arms and little children clinging to their skirts. Many had been standing for hours. They had been so intensely interested in Christ's words that they had not once thought of sitting down, and the crowd was so great that there was danger of their trampling on one another. Jesus would give them a chance to rest, and he bade them sit down. There was much grass in the place, and all could rest in comfort. Christ never worked a miracle except to supply a genuine necessity, and every miracle was of a character to lead the people to the tree of life, whose leaves are for the healing of the nations. The simple food passed around by the hands of the disciples contained a whole treasure of lessons. It was humble fare that had been provided. The fishes and barley loaves were the daily food of the fisher folk about the Sea of Galilee. Christ could have spread before the people a rich repast, but food prepared merely for the gratification of appetite would have conveyed no lesson for their good. Christ taught them in this lesson that the natural provisions of God for man had been perverted, and never did people enjoy the luxurious feasts prepared for the gratification of perverted taste, as this people enjoyed the rest and the simple food which Christ provided so far from human habitations. If men today were simple in their habits, living in harmony with nature's laws as did Adam and Eve in the beginning, there would be an abundant supply for the needs of the human family. There would be fewer imaginary wants and more opportunities to work in God's ways. But selfishness and the indulgence of unnatural taste have brought sin and misery into the world, from excess on the one hand and from want on the other. Jesus did not seek to attract the people to him by gratifying the desire for luxury. To that great throng, weary and hungry after the long, exciting day, the simple fare was an assurance not only of his power, but of his tender care for them in the common needs of life. The Savior has not promised his followers the luxuries of the world. Their fare may be plain and even scanty. Their lot may be shut in by poverty, but his word is pledged that their need shall be supplied. And he has promised that which is far better than worldly good, the abiding comfort of his own presence. In feeding the 5,000, Jesus lifts the veil from the world of nature and reveals the power that is constantly exercised for our good. In the production of earth's harvests, God is working a miracle every day. Through natural agencies, the same work is accomplished that was wrought in the feeding of the multitude. Men prepare the soil and sow the seed, but it is the life from God that causes the seed to germinate. It is God's rain and air and sunshine that cause it to be put forth, first the blade, then the ear, after that the full corn in the ear. It is God who is every day feeding millions from earth's harvest fields. men are called upon to cooperate with God in the care of the grain and the preparation of the loaf. And because of this, they lose sight of the divine agency. They do not give God the glory due unto His holy name. The working of His power is ascribed to natural causes or to human instrumentality. Man is glorified in place of God, and His gracious gifts are perverted to selfish uses and made a curse instead of a blessing. God is seeking to change all this. He desires that our dull senses shall be quickened to discern His merciful kindness and to glorify Him for the working of His power. He desires us to recognize Him in His gifts, that they may be, as He intended, a blessing to us. It was to accomplish this purpose that the miracles of Christ were performed. After the multitude had been fed, there was an abundance of food left. But He who had all the resources of infinite power at His command said, "Gather up the fragments that remain, that nothing be lost." These words meant more than putting the bread into the baskets. The lesson was twofold. Nothing is to be wasted. We are to let slip no temporal advantage. We should neglect nothing that will tend to benefit a human being. Let everything be gathered up that will relieve the necessity of earth's hungry ones. And there should be the same carefulness in spiritual things. When the baskets of fragments were collected, the people thought of their friends at home. They wanted them to share in the bread that Christ had blessed. The contents of the baskets were distributed among the eager throng, and they were carried away into all the region round about. So those who were at the feast were to give to others the bread that comes down from heaven, to satisfy the hunger of the soul. They were to repeat what they had learned of the wonderful things of God. Nothing was to be lost. Not one word that concerned their eternal salvation was to fall useless to the ground. The miracle of the loaves teaches a lesson of dependence upon God. When Christ fed the 5,000, the food was not nigh at hand. Apparently, He had no means at His command. Here He was, with 5,000 men, besides women and children, in the wilderness. He had not invited the large multitude to follow Him. They came without invitation or command. But He knew that after they had listened so long to His instruction, they would feel hungry and faint, for He was one with them in their need of food. They were far from home, and the night was close at hand. Many of them were without means to purchase food. He who for their sake had fasted 40 days in the wilderness would not suffer them to return fasting to their homes. The providence of God had placed Jesus where He was, and He depended on His heavenly Father for the means to relieve the necessity. And when we are brought into strait places, we are to depend on God. We are to exercise wisdom and judgment in every action of life, that we may not, by reckless movements, place ourselves in trial. We are not to plunge into difficulties, neglecting the means God has provided and misusing the faculties He has given us. Christ's workers are to obey His instructions implicitly. The work is God's, and if we would bless others, His plans must be followed. Self cannot be made a center. Self can receive no honor. If we plan according to our own ideas, the Lord will leave us to our own mistakes. But when, after following His directions, we are brought into straight places, He will deliver us. We are not to give up in discouragement, but in every emergency, we are to seek help from Him who has infinite resources at His command. Often we shall be surrounded with trying circumstances, and then, in the fullest confidence, we must depend upon God. He will keep every soul that is brought into perplexity through trying to keep the way of the Lord. Christ has bidden us through the prophet, Deal thy bread to the hungry and satisfy the afflicted soul. When thou seest the naked, that thou cover him, and bring the poor that are cast out into thy house. He has bidden us, go ye into all the world and preach the gospel to every creature. But how often our hearts sink and faith fails us, and we see how great is the need and how small the means in our hands. Like Andrew looking upon the 5 barley loaves and the 2 little fishes, we exclaim, what are they among so many? Often we hesitate, unwilling to give all that we have, fearing to spend and to be spent for others. But Jesus has bidden us, give ye them to eat. His command is a promise, and behind it is the same power that fed the multitude beside the sea. In Christ's act of supplying the temporal necessities of a hungry multitude is wrapped up a deep spiritual lesson for all his workers. Christ received from the Father. He imparted to the disciples, they imparted to the multitude and the people to one another. So all who are united to Christ will receive from him the bread of life, the heavenly food, and impart it to others. In full reliance upon God, Jesus took the small store of loaves, and although there was but a small portion for his own family of disciples, he did not invite them to eat, but began to distribute to them, bidding them serve the people. The food multiplied in his hands, and the hands of the disciples reaching out to Christ himself, the bread of life, were never empty. The little store was sufficient for all. After the wants of the people had been supplied, the fragments were gathered up and Christ and his disciples ate together of the precious, heaven-supplied food. The disciples were the channel of communication between Christ and the people. This should be a great encouragement to his disciples today. Christ is the great center, the source of all strength. His disciples are to receive their supplies from him. The most intelligent, the most spiritually minded can bestow only as they receive. Of themselves, they can supply nothing for the needs of the soul. We can impart only that which we receive from Christ, and we can receive only as we impart to others. As we continue imparting, we continue to receive, and the more we impart, the more we shall receive. Thus we may be constantly believing, trusting, receiving, and imparting. The work of building up the kingdom of Christ will go forward, though to all appearance it moves slowly, and impossibilities seem to testify against advance. The work is of God, and he will furnish means, and will send helpers, true, earnest disciples, whose hands also will be filled with food for the starving multitude. God is not unmindful to those who labor in love to give the word of life to perishing souls, who in their turn reach forth their hands for food for other hungry souls. In our work for God, there is danger of relying too largely upon what man, with his talents and abilities, can do. Thus we lose sight of the one master worker. Too often the worker for Christ fails to realize his personal responsibility. He is in danger of shifting his burden upon organizations instead of relying upon him who is the source of all strength. It is a great mistake to trust in human wisdom or numbers in the work of God. Successful work for Christ depends not so much on numbers or talent as upon pureness of purpose, the true simplicity of earnest, dependent faith. Personal responsibilities must be borne. Personal duties must be taken up. Personal efforts must be made for those who do not know Christ. In the place of shifting your responsibility upon someone whom you think more richly endowed than you are, work according to your ability. When the question comes home to your heart, Whence shall we buy bread that these may eat? Let not your answer be the response of unbelief. When the disciples heard the Savior's direction, give ye them to eat, all the difficulties arose in their minds. They questioned, shall we go away into the villages to buy food? So now, when the people are destitute of the bread of life, the Lord's children question, shall we send for someone from afar to come and feed them? But what said Christ? Make the men sit down, and he fed them there. So when you are surrounded by souls in need, know that Christ is there. Commune with him. Bring your barley loaves to Jesus. The means in our possession may not seem to be sufficient for the work, but if we will move forward in faith, believing in the all-sufficient power of God, abundant resources will open before us. If the work be of God, he himself will provide the means for its accomplishment. He will reward honest, simple reliance upon him. The little that is wisely and economically used in the service of the Lord of Heaven will increase in the very act of imparting. In the hand of Christ, the small supply of food remained undiminished until the famished multitude were satisfied. If we go to the source of all strength, with our hands of faith outstretched to receive, we shall be sustained in our work, even under the most forbidding circumstances, and shall be enabled to give to others the bread of life. The Lord says, give, and it shall be given unto you. He that soweth sparingly shall reap also sparingly, and he that soweth with blessing shall reap also with blessings. And God is able to make all grace abound unto you, that ye, having always all sufficiency in everything, may abound unto every good work. As it is written, he hath scattered abroad, he hath given to the poor, his righteousness abideth forever. And he that supplieth seed to the sower and bread for food shall supply and multiply your seed for sowing, and increase the fruits of your righteousness. Ye being enriched in everything, unto all liberality, which worketh through us thanksgiving to God.
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2: There's a famous expression that suggests there are many paths to the top of the mountain. And the essential idea behind that is when it comes to religion, everybody's right and nobody's wrong. It's a philosophy that makes it easier for most people to deal with the pluralistic world our generation is living in. You don't have to make value judgments about the claims of various religions. You just accept them all as true in their own unique way. But against this popular trend is the claim of the Christian religion to have the absolute truth. So in a postmodern world, what do we do with that? Is there really more than one path to the top of the mountain? Stay tuned as we tackle that question.
3: It has stood the test of time. God's book, the Bible, still relevant in today's complex world. It Is Written, sharing hope around the globe.
2: There are many paths to the top of the mountain. All roads lead to Rome. You say tomato, I may say tomato. And the suggestion is that there's no such thing as a wrong approach to religion. It's all a matter of personal taste. And the most important thing is that you find your own way to express your spirituality. But those who stop to consider this claim run into trouble almost straight away. Common sense tells us that everybody can't be right at the same time. And some of the more extreme forms of religious expression tell us it's not true. And when you examine some of the religious nutcases running around our world, you know everybody can't be right. What about Charles Manson, a self-proclaimed religious leader? Was he right? And then there's David Koresh, Jim Jones, and the Solar Temple. In every one of those cases, nobody would dare suggest that these religions weren't wrong. But you know, when it comes to mainstream religion, modern thinking has suggested that it's inappropriate to apply any sort of value judgment to them. Leave well enough alone, people say, because there's proof in every religion. Today, my friend, Pastor Sean Boonstra, is joining me in the studio. We're going to tackle this question. Sean, it's a pleasure to have you back in the studio today as we look at one of the big questions in the religious world.
4: I'm really excited about today's topic, Pastor Gary. It's not going to be an easy one, and I'm sure we're not going to answer today's subject in a way that satisfies everybody completely. Yet it's a huge question, and it's different than the other questions we've asked in this series of programs. We've looked at, does God exist? Was Jesus real? Is the Bible God's Word? Fairly general questions that don't always get people impassioned, but today's subject really gets to the heart. It really gets people thinking and sometimes leads to a passionate response. And so I want to be sure today that we're not going to talk about human opinion and what this person said or that person said. We want to go to the Bible and see what it says about today's big subject.
2: Well, let's get right to the heart of the matter. Is Jesus the only way to heaven?
4: Now, there's the big question, right? That's why everybody gets passionate. Because it sounds so exclusivistic. Well, I said we'd go right to the Bible. Let's go straight there. According to the Bible, is Jesus the only way to heaven? Well, biblically speaking, if we're honest with the Bible text, the answer is yes. That is what the Bible says. Listen to this passage, for example. It's in Acts chapter 4 and verse 12. Listen to what it says. Neither is there salvation in any other, for there is none other name under heaven given among men whereby we must be saved. It's talking about Jesus. It's fairly point blank. There's not much wiggle room on a text like that. It says there is salvation in absolutely nobody else.
2: So it's Jesus and Jesus alone, according to that text.
4: According to that text. And now, this is also not the only place that we read that. Does the Bible teach only Jesus? Yeah, it sure does.
2: There are other passages that emphasize the same thing. It's not just this one text that could be perhaps misunderstood.
4: Right. Somebody might say, well, that's one of the apostles speaking, and, you know, maybe he's a little bit proud of being in this new sect of Christians. Jesus himself makes the claim. He does over in John 14. This is one of these big chapters of the Bible. Jesus talks about the fact in John 14 that he's going to heaven to prepare a place for us, and if he does that, he's going to come again. So, this is a big deal. He's talking about people who are going to go to heaven. Listen to what he says as it goes on in verse 6. Jesus said unto him, I am the way, the truth, and the life. No man comes unto the Father but by me. There it is again. The pointed words of Jesus. I'm the way, I'm the truth, I'm the life. Nobody comes except by me.
2: Well, there's no ambiguity there.
4: No, none
2: at
4: all.
2: It's clear. It's straight.
4: Matter of fact, there's another thought in there that is not really popular. It's, I am the truth. Jesus doesn't say, I am a truth. He says, I am the truth. Now, in today's day and age, everybody says, look, there's no such thing as an absolute truth. We can't know anything for certain. Probably since, what, the 1960s, when Joseph Fletcher starts teaching in the universities this idea of situation ethics. Anything can be right, anything can be true, if you want it to be, and you can find a good reason for it. Standing out above all that in today's world, Jesus still says, I'm the truth, and there's no way to the Father except through me.
2: Now, doesn't that sound a little elitist and exclusive, though, in this day and age?
4: Yeah, I know it does, and it's not popular. And that's why it's going to be important for us to read the whole Bible on this subject. If you take one or two texts like these two, and you stand on that, and that's the whole picture that you paint, yeah, it can sound awfully exclusivistic. And to be honest, over the centuries, Christians have kind of earned themselves the reputation. Sometimes people say, all right, the Bible says Jesus is the only way. I'm a Christian. I have Jesus. And we run around waving the Jesus flag, but we do it like this. I'm in. You're out. I've got Jesus. You don't. I'm on my way to heaven. You are not. And we look down our nose at other people. I'd have to be lying to say that Christians have never taken that attitude, that we've never approached people that way. And so, yeah, we've actually earned the reputation of being exclusivistic. But we're kind of missing the point of what Jesus is saying. There's an important biblical principle that underlines the whole Bible story found in over in Romans chapter 3. Take a look at what the Bible teaches. Romans chapter 3, and this really destroys this idea that there are tiers of people on this planet, that God values some and doesn't value others. It says in Romans 3, verse 23, for all have sinned. How many have sinned, Pastor Gary?
2: It says everyone. All.
4: All have sinned.
2: There's no exception there. All.
4: Right. And come short of the glory of God. Now, people say to me sometimes, well, yeah, all right, all have sinned. And it actually says over in 1 John, anybody who says he hasn't sinned in verse 8, 1 John 1, verse 8, anybody who says he hasn't sinned is a liar. He's not telling the truth.
2: The truth is not in him.
4: Right? You make a claim, I haven't sinned, then you've just committed another one. You've lied. Everybody has sinned. All have come short of the glory of God. That creates a universal problem for the human race. The universal problem is this. It's found in Romans 6 and verse 23.
2: We're right there.
4: Yeah, we're almost there, just over the page in my Bible. And again, if you're following along at home, I'd urge you, grab a Bible and look these things up. Romans 6, verse 23. The wages of sin is death. So we have this problem. It's universal. Everybody sinned, and the wages of sin is death. Now, some people say, you know, doesn't that seem a little harsh? All I did was steal a few paper clips from work. All I did was yell at the kids one time, and, you know, it was wrong, but is that really worthy of death? You ever wondered that one?
2: Well, a lot of people ask that very question. It does seem sort of arbitrary and perhaps unfair in the view of some people.
4: Sure. The situation is this. I mean, why death? Why is it we die when we sin? There's an interesting statement found over in the book of Isaiah. We're going to cover a lot of Bible today, and we're going to get right back to that question. Isn't this exclusivistic? Isaiah 59 in verse 2. But your iniquities have separated between you and your God.
2: Now, Pastor Sean, the message is very clear there, that we are separated from God by our sin.
4: Sure.
2: When we are separated from him, we are separated from the life source.
4: Absolutely. The Bible says that Jesus is not only the creator. You find that in Colossians 1, right around verse 17. It also says that he holds everything together. He's the source of life. Sin separates us from him. Why? Well, sin is something God can't allow in his presence. He's a God of love. And when we sin, when we go our own path, we step outside of God's government, God's way, God's method of living, it leads to suffering. And a God of love doesn't permit suffering in His presence. He can't. But at the same time, He doesn't force us into a relationship with Him. And so if we want to walk away, He says, all right, I'm going to let you go, but you're going to bear the consequences of that. He warns every time. He told Adam and Eve, eat from the tree, you'll die. The wages of sin is death. Separate yourself from the Creator. The end result is death. And the Bible says that's not an exclusive problem for a few people. That is universal.
5: That's inclusive.
4: Absolutely.
5: All have sinned. That's correct.
4: What's interesting is every culture on earth recognizes this. I can't think of any culture that doesn't sense there's something wrong in this world. We all get that sense. And all over the world, you see people trying to deal with this. You and I were just in Peru, and there still, they reenact the old sacrifices of the Incas, where they take a llama once a year and sacrifice it to the sun god. What are they trying to deal with? Is it possible that every culture on earth has this hole in their heart that says something's wrong, you've been cut off from something important, something needs to be made right? It's not exclusive. The problem isn't exclusive. And the other side of that coin is the solution to the problem is not really exclusive. Yeah, the Bible says only Jesus. But is that exclusivity? Well, listen to the claims of the Bible. Let's take a look at a few texts. Matthew 28, the last chapter of Matthew's Gospel. Jesus is about to go back to heaven. He gives marching orders to His disciples. And it's actually verse 19. Why don't you read that one, Pastor Gary?
2: The words of Jesus, He gives a directive to His followers, go therefore and make disciples of all nations. All nations, Pastor Sean.
4: It says all.
2: Baptizing them in the name of the Father and of the Son and of the Holy Spirit, teaching them to observe all things that I have commanded you, and lo, I am with you always, even to the end of the age.
4: There's nothing exclusive about that. Jesus doesn't say, go give this message to some nations. Go give this message to some people. He says all.
2: It's all inclusive. It's a message for everyone.
4: It's offered to everybody freely. Sin is universal. Suffering is universal. All these things are a universal human problem. And God says, I've got the answer to that. And the answer applies to anybody and everybody. Let him who will come. The Bible says that all people are to hear this message of Jesus. So He's the only way, but it's not exclusive in any way, shape, or form. It's offered to everybody freely.
2: But Pastor Sean, we still come back to that point, that important question. Jesus is still seen as the only answer to the solution. Now, doesn't that disparage other world religions?
4: Well, I want to be very careful. I've traveled a lot. I've got friends in every corner of the globe, and many of them from different faith persuasions. And so I want to be really careful that we don't disparage people of other world religions at all. As a matter of fact, you find high moral standards, high moral teaching, things of great value in almost every world religion. The issue is we can't get around what Jesus says. It's not Christians making the claim that Jesus is the only way. It's God making that claim. Jesus makes that claim Himself. Look, I am the way, the truth, and the life. No man comes to the Father but by me. Mm-hmm. I didn't make that claim, and you didn't make that claim. Now, if the situation is we've been cut off from the Creator and the source of life, then the only person with a solution to that problem

0: But look at it. All the claims of world religions can't possibly all be true at the same time. There's a radical, radical difference between Christianity and other world religions. There is something that sets it utterly apart from every other religious claim on earth.
1: Well, let's consider for a moment these claims that Jesus makes then. If he is the only way, consider the claims that he makes. You've mentioned some of them. He's the only way to the Father. He says to Philip, if you've seen me, you've seen the Father. So do we understand that these are the reasons why we always come back to Jesus when we are talking about the issue of salvation?
0: Absolutely. Jesus claims to be divine. He claims to be God. You can go through the writings of Gautama Buddha, you can go through the writings of Confucius, and they don't make the claim, look, I am God, I have come here to offer you a solution to this problem. Only Jesus makes the claim, I can save you, I can forgive your sins, I can take you back, I can restore that relationship. It's an exclusive claim. Again, not terribly popular in a world where we say you can make your own way and you can make your own truth. But basic logic says it can't all be right. Not all world religions can be the same. And again, there is one thing that separates Christianity from all the rest. There is one distinctive difference I've seen that makes it impossible for them all to be true.
1: But you're saying that there's one primary point.
0: Absolutely.
1: What is it?
0: Well, look, as you look at world religions, everybody recognizes something is wrong. There's something wrong in my life. There's something wrong with the world we live in. There shouldn't be pain and suffering. Everybody has feelings of guilt as they look back over their life. Otherwise, why would you have so many religions where people beat themselves and offer sacrifices and try to appease the gods? I've seen religions where people literally flay themselves with whips or lay out in the sun for days on end trying to deal with this problem.
1: Trying to deal with what? The sin problem?
0: Sin,
1: this
0: and
1: separation.
0: Guilt, the separation from God. And here's what they're doing. They're trying to get good enough for God. They're trying to restore the relationship by purifying themselves and getting good enough for God. That's most of the world's religions. Christianity's different. Listen to one of my favorite texts in the Bible. This absolutely turned my world upside down. Romans chapter 5 and verse 6. This is completely the opposite. The Bible says, for when we were yet without strength, in due time, Christ died for the ungodly. Didn't die for those that are good enough, died for the ungodly. Verse 8, but God commendeth his love toward us, in that while we were yet sinners, Christ died for us. This is Jesus saying, look, they've severed their relationship with me. There's not a thing they can do about it, so I'm going down to them. God in human flesh, he steps into this world, he lives like us, he suffers like us, he dies like us, he conquers death, and now he says, look, I can fix the relationship. You come back based on my merits.
1: Now, what's wonderful about that is there is the answer to the problem that we all experience.
0: Absolutely.
1: The beauty of the answer is, though, that it's available to everyone. Yes, it is through Jesus, but Jesus makes that gift available to everyone.
0: It's the only place you find the solution. It's the only place where you have God reaching down to the human race and saying, I'll take care of this. I'll take care of it all. You don't find that anywhere else. That's why it's exclusive. It's the only place you find this solution. We get this wrong idea. We think of God trying to keep everybody out of the kingdom of heaven. But the cross of Christ proves beyond a shadow of a doubt that God's trying to get as many people in as possible. And he's willing to forgive. The Lord is good and plenteous in mercy and ready to forgive, it says in Psalm 86. He's trying to get people into the kingdom. The Bible teaches he winks at what we don't know. As a matter of fact, in Romans 2, Paul makes this stunning argument down near the end of chapter, middle of chapter 2, where he says, look, people who don't know, the Gentiles, he said, when they live to the best of their knowledge, to the light that they have, God takes that. He says, I love those people, and they're living up to what they know. They're trying to follow me, and so I'm not going to hold them accountable for what they don't know.
1: Mm-hmm.
0: Now, those people are still saved by Jesus only. It's just that God doesn't hold them accountable for what they can't possibly know. But God is fair. He takes into account everything. And he looks at the heart like you and I can't. Still, I am the way, the truth, and the life. No man comes to the Father but by me. There's only one way. Only Jesus comes down to this world and offers us forgiveness and salvation. Only God can forgive. Any system that says, I can earn my way to God, I can repair this relationship, make myself good enough, doesn't work. As a matter of fact, look at the rest of that text that we were looking at earlier, back in Romans chapter 3. Remember that one?
1: Yes.
0: Romans 3, verse 23, where we saw the problem being established.
1: For all have sinned and come short of the glory of God.
0: All right, but then what does it say in the next verse?

0: being justified freely by his grace through the redemption that is in Christ Jesus.
1: He says, look, all have sinned, but there's a solution. All are in this problem. Romans chapter 6 again. It says, there's a solution. I'm freely offering salvation through Jesus. It's not exclusive. It's available to all. Romans 6 and verse 23 again. Here's the problem. What does it say in Romans 6, 23?
0: For the wages of sin is death.
1: There's the problem. What's the rest of the verse say?
0: Oh, I love this. But the gift of God is eternal life in Jesus, in Christ Jesus, our Lord.
1: What does it say? Something you can purchase, something you can buy.
0: It's a gift.
1: It's a gift from God. There's nothing exclusive about this. Jesus is available to all. Here's probably my favorite in this subject. 1 John 1 and verse 9. If we confess our sins, he is faithful and just to forgive us our sins and to cleanse us from how much unrighteousness?
0: All unrighteousness.
1: All of it. God says, I'm the only one with the solution. And I'm going to give it to you as a gift. You got to grab my hand, though. You got to accept the gift. I'm not going to force you into the kingdom of heaven. I'll offer it to you as a gift. You can take Jesus' hand if you want. And that's the only place you'll find this. The Christian religion is the only place you find God fixing the problem. Everywhere else, you got to solve it yourself. And the question I'd have for anybody watching today is this. If you're trying to solve your problems yourself, how's it going? Have you purged your conscience? Have you dealt with your guilt? Are you able to deal with those dark chapters in your life? How's it going when you whip and beat yourself? And here you have this one solution here on earth. The only place you find it is in Jesus. God's saying, I'll take care of it. I'll forgive. I'll put you on the right path. I have taken care of the whole thing. Listen, you've heard it today. There's only one place on earth you find God reaching down to take care of the whole situation for you. It's the one place, Jesus Christ. I am the way, the truth, and the life. No man comes to the Father but by me. It's not exclusive at all. It's available to you. Jesus says, all who come. If I be lifted up, I'll draw all to me. And today I know you've heard his voice. What are you going to do with your life? What are you going to do with his offer? Can you really fix the situation in your life, or do you need God to take care of it? Why don't we pray together? Our dear Father in heaven, today we believe and accept that we are sinners, that it's not possible for us to save ourselves, and we believe that Jesus can take care of it. We believe that he did for us what we can never do for ourselves, and he gave his life on a cross called Calvary. We confess our sins. We believe that your word is good, and that you will cleanse us from all unrighteousness. We want to serve you forever, believing that right now you remove our guilt. You forgive us. We believe that mercy and grace flow from the throne of God. And right now I'm praying for one person who knows their life is a mess. They sense that ache in their heart, that need for God, that separation that's in their life. Lord, you can solve this problem, and they accept your gift today. And we stand on your word believing it's true, rejoicing in what you do for us through Jesus Christ. We pray it in his wonderful name. Amen.
0: Well, once again, we've run out of time and come to the end of our program. Both Sean and I hope that our discussion today has helped your understanding of spiritual things. And we hope to see you here again next week. Now remember, it is written, man shall not live by bread alone, but by every word that proceeds from the mouth of God.

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6: Hey, what is your foundation story?
7: What do you mean?
6: Like, what is the story that is the foundation for your life of faith?
7: Oh, like you mean like a particular story of transformation because of an encounter with Jesus Christ?
6: Exactly. For example, for Paul, it happened on the road to Damascus. It's an experience that he kept returning to throughout his life, ministry, and writing. The unexpectedness of this transformation has got to grab our attention.
7: Yeah, because even today we talk about the road to Damascus experience, describing people's personal radical change of heart.
6: Right, like Paul was left blind and helpless. He still had much to learn about his newfound faith, and that would have taken years. But within minutes, Paul's life and mission was turned upside down. From accuser to apostle, from scoffer to preacher, from persecutor to martyr. For Paul, it became the foundation for the difficult ministry that lay ahead and one of the most important stories he had to tell.
7: Right. As he pointed out in 1 Corinthians 15, his dramatic conversion story is one of the strongest evidences for the resurrection of Christ. At the end of his list of first-hand witnesses to the resurrection, Paul included himself by saying, "Last of all, as though I had been born at the wrong time, I also saw him," describing himself as the least of all the apostles. Because of his conversion experience, he was able to relate and put himself there.
6: Such a powerful story that someone so active in seeking to destroy the new church could be turned around so dramatically demonstrates the reality of the resurrected Jesus and the reality of his encounter with Jesus. So, what is your foundation story? How long is it since you spent time reflecting on your experience with Jesus? And when did you last share with someone how God changed your life?

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We offer reassuring words whenever there is fear, perplexity, or pain. Our words rebuild the vital bridge connecting pain to hope, to peace, to continuity. Don't worry, little one, we soothe. Daddy's gonna be right here until you go to sleep. You'll be just fine, we tell the anxious student on the night before the test. You've studied hard, you know this stuff. You're not alone, we whisper to a saddened soul who cannot see beyond the terrible calamity of now. In these, we faintly echo all the Father's reassurances. He both anticipates our fear and moves to heal it with deep promises of connectedness and peace. In one short psalm, we hear the same phrase 26 amazing times. His steadfast love endures forever. The rhythm of his reassurance rolls through history, time, and all our fears until the message of sustaining grace becomes embedded in our souls. His steadfast love endures forever. The arms that hold us in our grief are here. His steadfast love endures forever. When we are lonely, we recall his steadfast love endures forever. When conflicts large and small besiege our lives, and we can hardly summon hope, his steadfast love endures forever. Grace is the story of God's endless and unbroken love. At every turn, in every hurt, when joy arrives, when hope renews, his steadfast love endures forever. So stay in grace.

0: Would you survive during World War II? Paul Czeszla's inspiring true story details his experience living in Poland during Germany's occupation.
1: The three planes flew toward me at terrifying speed as the first plane fired its guns, and I heard the trees above my head splintering as the stream of bullets hit them.
0: He speaks of his conscription and abduction into the Hitlerjugend.
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1: That we survived with our lives, our families and our bodies intact is evidence of God's victory.
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4: It's very sobering, but apparently for most people, the first sign of heart disease is death. In Acts 1:24, the disciples prayed, "O Lord, you know the hearts of all men." Isn't it good that God knows our heart condition? God recognizes our spiritual heart condition or problem and offers each one of us a new heart. This year alone, there will be more than 2 million people that will have some sort of cardiac surgery. I wonder, how many will ask God for a new spiritual heart? The Bible says that the peace that passes all understanding will guard your hearts and minds through Christ Jesus our Lord. Now that's good news. God appeals to us, "My son, my daughter, give me your heart." Will you do that today? Try praying like King David, "Create in me a clean heart, O Lord," and receive the free gift that he offers you. I'm Pastor Daniel for Faith FM.

0: 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Well, if you are listening live today, it is Thursday, the 27th of August. I am joined here in the studio by my two good friends, Ben and Jules. Ben, thanks for sitting across the desk from me this morning. Good to see you again.
1: I'm glad to be here.
0: Yeah, I'm glad you're here too. And hello, Jules, our producer for today.
2: Good morning, Lindsay. Good morning, Ben. Good awesome. To be here.
1: Morning.
0: Good to see you. Okay, let's start off with our gratitudes. Who wants to go first and share something that we're grateful for today?
2: Okay, everybody's looking at me. I'll start the ball rolling. Grateful for warmer weather.
0: Oh, amen.
2: I think a lot of people are grateful for warmer weather at the moment. Just the little bit more light in the morning. I got out of the car and normally when I open the boom gate, it's wet with condensation. Yeah, yeah. And I just noticed, oh, it's a little bit warmer today. It just makes life a little bit easier.
0: Yeah, definitely. Actually, I have a song request for today.
2: Oh, okay.
0: Can you play Winter by Kemi Ogendi?
2: Winter by Kemi Ogendi. Let me see if I can find
0: some of the lines go, winter didn't last, and I love it. Oh, man. So what about you, Ben? What are you grateful for today?
1: I'm grateful for my employment.
0: Your employment?
1: Yeah,
0: okay, why is that? Tell me more.
1: It brings purpose and meaning.
0: Okay.
1: Yeah. I visit people a lot, study the Bible with people. Sit in meetings, you know, planning how we can do things better for our community and for God and His work. So it's, you know, wake up every morning thinking, you know, I've got a reason for living.
0: So tell me, Ben, what does your typical day at work look like? Is there a typical day?
1: Yeah. Look, yes. My afternoons and nights are usually the majority of my work.
0: Yeah.
1: So morning times I do worship, usually preparation time for Bible studies and visiting and emails and all that sort of stuff. And then come afternoon, people, you know, kids getting home from school and families. And so that's, and then often meetings at night. I got 4 meetings this week.
0: Oh, man, what a slug.
1: At night time.
0: When do they usually finish? Like 9 p.m. or later?
1: Yes, 9. I'll try and finish at 9.
0: Oh, dear.
1: Yeah, but oftentimes I stay back after meetings talking chit-chat about, you know, the outcome of the meeting and how to move on from there.
0: And you find value and meaning out of all of these different things that you get up to in your day.
1: Yeah.
0: Oh, awesome.
1: Yeah. Look, I think meaning comes from serving others, the bottom line.
0: Yeah, absolutely. Turning it outwards and serving other people, not just yourself, 100%. Well, yeah, go for it.
2: I was just going to say, what are you grateful for, Lindsay?
0: What am I grateful for? Let me tell you what I'm grateful for. I am grateful for a hot bath with Epsom salts and lavender oil and bubbles.
2: Oh, yes.
0: And a little bit of opera music in the background.
2: Oh, sounds delightful. Oh, when did you do that?
0: Last night.
2: Oh, nice.
0: Like, the sun was still up. It was like 5 p.m. Like, I'm running a bath and I'm going to bed.
2: But, of course, you go to bed a bit earlier than most normal people.
0: I do. I try to turn off the lights by 8 p.m. and try to sleep at 8 p.m. I don't get enough sleep, guys. But I managed to have a really beautiful sleep after, like, a 2-hour bath last night. So, praise God that I have a very tiny bathtub, but a bathtub nonetheless that I can relax in.
1: What a life.
2: Any tips for when you can't sleep because you kind of rely on getting good sleep to be able to get up early? What are your...
0: There is wisdom wrapped in a song, and it's if you wake up in the morning and it's 12:45 and you can't go back to sleep and you want to have some fun, you brush your teeth.
2: Here you go, listeners. If you're having trouble sleeping, wake up and brush your teeth. You brushed your teeth.
0: No. Actually, the real wisdom, and I actually brought something in today. So do you see what I have in my hands?
2: Ball.
0: Yeah.
1: Squishy. Stress ball.
0: It's not squishy at all. It's quite hard. There's a tiny little bit of give in it. It's a silicone little exercise ball. It's, I don't know, like, what's that, like 4 or 5 centimeters across? And
3: I got this from Kmart in the exercise section. And what I use this for is I roll my feet, like the bottom of my feet, over this ball. Mm. And it releases the fascia in the bottom of your feet. And that fascia is connected to all the other parts of your body, like all the way from your big toe to your tongue, honestly. And so if you're feeling tightness in some part of your body, if you release it in the bottom of your feet, you're probably going to have a lot more relaxation. I have a lot of tips and tricks for relaxing myself. So sometimes when I can't sleep at night, my legs are restless, I get up and I, yeah, roll my feet on the ball in the middle of the night for a while. And then I get back to bed and I can actually relax and sleep. So there you go. Well,
1: I think that's placebo effect.
3: No, it's not. It's science. It's physiology. It is biology. And you know what? Today we're going to be talking about a whole great lineup of interesting things. We're going to be looking at Esther chapter 8 today. We're going to see what happens after Haman is out of the picture, but there's still some drama to finalize. There's still a genocide on the books, in the plans. Now, let's move on. We've got good news story. We're going to be talking about the world's best countries for education. We're going to be looking at a Himalayan flash flood with some Aussies gone missing overnight. We're also going to be talking to someone from Asian Aid and hearing about what's going on over there. We're also going to be looking at love-driven ministry starting in 2 Corinthians chapter 1. But right now, before we get into all of that, we're going to be listening to Becky Buller with More Heart, Less Attack.

0: Oh, did you hear that last little reverberation of that deep voice? That was kind of cool. You were just listening to Becky Buller with More Heart, Less Attack, featuring Ned Liberecki, Dan Boner, Nate Lee, and Daniel Harden. Distance and Time. My goodness, what a lineup. They were really cool, really good voices. But right now, I mean, this whole morning, you're listening to The Breakfast Show on Faith FM. And you know what is the best time of today's show? Because it is our very first quiz question. Jules, I'm so excited. Can you tell I'm excited? I love quizzes.
1: You love quizzes.
0: I love quizzes.
1: Yes, I can tell you're excited. Ben, are you excited about quiz time?
2: No, no.
0: Do you know why? I love quizzes.
2: Shows my ignorance.
0: Shows your ignorance. Sorry, I show people up a little bit. I've not been on the best streak recently, actually, when it comes to quiz time. Shell has been beating me by getting questions I had no idea the answer to.
1: She's throwing some curly ones at
0: the
1: moment, Shell.
0: Yeah, I reckon.
1: Really challenging your
0: Bible
1: knowledge.
0: 100%. But you know why I love quiz time
1: why?
0: More than the average person? Because I reckon I'm probably ADHD.
1: Ah.
0: We haven't bothered to diagnose me, but all my friends can see it. And so the thing with ADHD is these people, like me, have a much higher susceptibility to dopamine addiction, and you get dopamine when you do things and you succeed and you win, and I love winning, okay?
1: Well, let's give your brain a dopamine hit right now.
0: Please do.
1: Okay. On what island did Paul leave Titus? On what island did Paul leave Titus? Yes. 100%. Lindsay, dopamine hit.
0: Woohoo!
1: Boom, straight to the brain.
0: Straight to the brain.
1: If you know the answer to that, text us on 0491 064 669. 0491 064 669. If you know the answer to, yes, absolutely. Ben, dopamine hit to you too. On what island did Paul leave Titus? You can find that in Titus 1:5.
0: Yep. Do you know what else Paul says about the people of this island?
1: What does he say?
0: He says that their own prophets of like the local region, like not even the Christian prophets, just the people who are there, people who speak about these people. He's like, they call them lazy.
1: Oh, why so?
0: They're just lazy.
1: No.
0: And he's talking to Titus, he's saying, look, the people there, they know that they're lazy. You got to make sure that they don't be lazy in their faith.
1: Mm.
0: So, interesting.
1: There you go.
0: I'm not going to say what type of people because that would give it away. Okay. All right. Let's get into Esther chapter 8. We're in our More Like Him segment for this morning. We've been going through the books of Ezra and then Nehemiah and now Esther. And we're about halfway through the book of Esther. Yesterday, we looked at the story of how Esther approached the king and invited him to a couple of feasts. And in between feast 1 and 2, then Haman wanted to get rid of Mordecai even earlier than the genocide day that he had selected and had gotten approved. And so he's like, I've got a gallows. I want to hang Mordecai on these gallows. So he goes early in the morning to the palace to request of the king, can I hang Mordecai on this gallows I've got ready to go? And usually the king gives him whatever he wants. However, I believe that God had given the king no ability to sleep, even though he was drunk and well-fed. He should have just crashed and had a good sleep right after that. He could not get to sleep, and so somebody read him a good old storybook, the Chronicles of the Kingdom, which was probably just trying to help him count sheep and be bored and go to sleep. But as he was listening, he discovered that Mordecai saved his life by foiling a plot of some other guys who wanted to poison him or something. I don't know what they were trying to do. Anyway, so he's like, what did we do to reward and honor this man who has saved my life? Let me be generous and give him my honor and praise. And so Haman's walking by in the palace looking for the king. The king's like, I need a counselor. I need some advisor to help me figure out what should I do for this man who I've forgotten to honor in the past. And so while Haman's walking in wanting to kill Mordecai, the king is wanting to honor Mordecai. And then he gives Haman the task of honoring Mordecai in public, out in the streets, and Haman's probably spewing and hating every single second of it.
2: Yeah.
0: So then we come to the second feast, and at the second feast, Esther finally reveals what she wants to request, and she says, "This Haman is the one who's trying to kill me and all of my people." The king gets mad, and then he hangs Haman on the gallows that he'd even set up for Mordecai. And it's just a beautiful moment of justice is finally served, and it comes back on his own head. Now, let's jump in to chapter 8, because remember, we've already got a date set for the genocide of the Jews throughout the Persian Empire across 127 different satrapies or government systems across Asia, all the way through the Middle East and down to North Africa. The Persian Empire covers a large, large area, and the Jewish people have been dispersed amongst these places. And so we still need to find a way to put an end to this genocide, and that's where we're up to in the story. So please, can you read for us the first couple of verses, please?
2: Yes. On that day, King Ahasuerus gave Queen Esther the house of Haman, the enemy of the Jews, and Mordecai came before the king, for Esther had told how he was related to her.
0: Okay. All right, so let's just pause here. So When Esther was taken into the king's court as part of his harem, Mordecai gave her an instruction: don't reveal who you are. Don't reveal that you're a Jewish person. But now everything's come out into the open, and even more so, now the king has to be like, okay, help me understand what's going on. Help me put all the puzzle pieces together. And so they reveal, not only is Mordecai a cool guy that saved your life, but the reason why I know him is because he's my uncle. So then the king's like, oh, like, he's related to you, my favorite wife? Absolutely. Like I'm going to honor you even more. I'm going to honor Mordecai even more.
2: Yeah, so, and Mordecai had already saved the king's life.
0: Once prior to this.
2: So he had respect and appreciation for Mordecai.
0: Yeah. Okay, so It's interesting that the Queen Esther inherits the house of Haman, her mortal enemy, the mortal enemy of all of her people. So as Haman is put to death, then somebody's got to get all of his stuff. And in that society, if your family member is bringing shame on the family, the whole family gets shame and loses their position in society. So even though Haman had 10 sons, none of them were going to inherit his stuff just because, you know, dad was executed, like, we can get away scot-free. No, that's not how it worked. Like, the whole family is put down in society because of one person's sin or error or mistakes. And so, yeah, that's just the way the world worked at that time and in that place. And it works like that in other parts of the world here today. So all of his stuff, all of his property was given to Esther as her personal property, and Mordecai came before the king and they revealed how they were related. So let's go in verse 2.
2: So I think just think that, sure, Haman was second in the kingdom.
0: Yes.
2: So he must have had a pretty decent kind of property.
0: He was very, very wealthy. House. He was bribing the king so that he could have genocide upon the Jews.
2: Yeah.
0: He paid a certain large sum of money, which was probably about a year's revenue for the king to put into the treasury.
2: Yeah, and Mordecai would have come from nothing or very little.
0: Oh, yeah.
2: To inheriting or being given Haman's property, his house.
0: Mm.
2: All right, verse 2. So the king took off his signet ring, which he had taken from Haman, and gave it to Mordecai, and Esther appointed Mordecai over the house of Haman.
0: There you go. What a reversal in just the state in life for each of these people, right?
2: Yeah.
0: Haman's trying to kill Mordecai. Haman ends up on his own gallows, and then Mordecai receives all of the wealth of Haman, but also the position of authority within the kingdom as Haman, and is fully backed up by his cousin that he's raised, Esther, who is now the queen as well as the king. Like, just like rocketed to a place of power overnight.
2: Yeah. And the idea of the signet ring, the king's signet ring, was the signature to the checkbook and the laws. And
0: this is very much like Joseph in Egypt, right?
2: Yeah.
0: So Joseph was in prison for probably approximately 3 years. Before that, he was a slave for about 10 years. He's now around the age of 30. And while he's in prison, all of a sudden, overnight, he rockets to being the prime minister of Egypt, which was the world power of the time. So this is very, very parallel to that story.
2: Yeah. Interesting, the house was given to Esther, but Esther just appoints Mordecai over the house of Haman. Yeah.
0: So it's kind of theirs jointly, in a sense. It's hers officially, but he gets to have it.
2: Yeah.
0: He gets to live there and enjoy every part of it. All right, let's keep reading, shall we?
2: Yeah. Now Esther spoke again to the king, fell down at his feet, and implored him with tears and counteract the evil of Haman the Agite and the scheme which he had devised against the Jews. And the king held out the golden scepter toward Esther. So Esther arose and stood before the king.
0: Okay, so this is the second time he's holding out the scepter to her.
2: The second time she's interceded for her people.
0: Yeah.
2: Yeah.
0: Well, this time she's using tears. She's not saying, please come to a banquet and hang out for a bit, for a couple of days. Instead, this time, like, her emotions, like, it's been a really taxing time. Remember, she was fasting for 3 days. Completely, like, no food, no water. And now she's had 2 days in a row where she's been fully well-dressed and eating and drinking at these banquets that she's put on. She probably wasn't drinking a whole bunch because I think she would have wanted to keep her mind clear. But now

moment, but this, we have a book that we want to share with you. And right now in the story of Esther, she is daring to ask the king one more time and approach him. This book that we're offering you is called Daring to Ask for More, Pocket Sharing Edition, Divine Keys to Answered Prayer by Melody Mason. This is an abridged version of the inspiring full book, Daring to Ask for More. If you're looking for keys to answered prayer or success in ministry, or you're tired of just getting by spiritually and long for more in your spiritual walk with God, Daring to Ask for More is exactly what you need. Expect a paradigm shift in faith and prayer. Just like Esther approached the king multiple times and implored him and begged him and asked him for help, we can also come to God with our requests, and God will listen to us, and he has so much favor and love for us, he will extend that to us. If you want to get your hands on this book, you can text in hashtag ask to 0491-064-669. That's hashtag ask 0491-064-669. Kemi Agendi Winter.

0: You were just listening to Kemio Gendy with the song Winter. This is the one I was requesting
1: this
0: at the beginning.
1: This is beautiful. I love that song.
0: Have you ever heard it before?
1: I've never heard that. That's the first time I've heard that.
0: Yeah.
1: Actually, funnily enough, I've had other of her songs in the playlist.
0: Oh, for today?
1: Yes, for today.
0: There you go. Are they still there?
1: No. Oh. I've swapped them out. Oh, so, sad. Yeah.
0: I lived across the hall from her in a dorm room when she was writing this album.
1: Oh, no way.
2: Really?
0: Yeah. I was so blessed. She is such a cool music artist. Like, she listens to so many different genres of music, and I'd always listen to them playing, and she'd be reading The Great Controversy early in the morning with us and reading about. She's such a godly, godly, beautiful lady.
1: It comes across in her really songs. Does. It really touched my soul, that song. Yeah. And I see what you mean about the, you know, end of winter.
0: End of winter. The hope of life is springing forth again. The budding in the trees. Oh, I just love it. I love springtime. Well, it's now time for a quiz answer and a new quiz question. Please produce the chat.
1: So the island that Paul left Titus was in Crete. Yes, which you both had correct. Now, question number two. Mm-hmm. This is a Bible or not question.
0: Ooh.
1: Are you ready?
0: So, Y or no? Or T or F?
1: Yes. Yeah. Yes or no?

0: Is that how you normally play it?
1: Sometimes.
0: Is
1: Bible
0: this
1: or not,
0: phrase
1: A or N.
0: Okay. So is this phrase, however you want to word it, is this phrase in the Bible or not? A little bird told me. Is this phrase in the Bible?
1: What?
0: Apparently it
1: is opposite to what I've
0: put. It's opposite to what you've both put in. So there you go, surprise. See if our listeners know whether A Little Bird Told Me is in the Bible or not. So text us on 0491 064 669 0491 064 669. Yes or no, is the phrase A Little Bird Told Me in the Bible or not?
1: Interesting. Okay. All right, let's jump back into our More Like Him segment. We are traveling through the Book of Esther in chapter 8 currently. And I think we just finished off at the end of verse 4. So verse 5, please.
2: Verse 5. So Esther said, "If it pleases the king, and if I have found favor in his sight, and the thing seems right to the king, and I am pleasing in his sight, let it be written to revoke the letters devised by Haman, the son of Hammedath the Agite, which he wrote to annihilate the Jews who are in all the king's provinces."
1: Okay. So she's crying. She's bowing down before the king. He's held out his scepter to her, and she says, once again, for the umpteenth time, she's always approaching with softness and femininity to the king. She says, if it pleases the king, she's not bossing him around, if I have found favor in his sight. This is like, I don't know, like the fifth or sixth time at least in the Book of Esther where it talks about her finding favor. And she says, and if the thing seems right to the king and if I am pleasing in his eyes, she's got like four different qualifiers in this question. Let it be written to revoke the letters devised by Haman, son of Hammedatha of the Agagite, which he wrote to annihilate the Jews who are in the king's provinces. Now, remembering this is in the kingdom of the Empire of Persia, and there is a specific rule in Persia that says that whenever you write a law, it cannot be revoked. It is law for good. So, do you think one woman with all of her, you know, feminine charms is going to be able to overrule the way that the kingdom does things and has for hundreds of years?
2: Yes.
1: Is that how it's going
2: to
1: work?
2: It would have been difficult for the king to do this.
1: Yeah.
2: Because even
1: look, we know women in the ancient world are pretty influential. Like there's that one woman from Troy whose look sunk 1,000 ships. So is that what's going to happen here?
2: Yes, it is.
1: Is it? I don't know. Let's keep reading, shall we? She says in verse 6, "For how can I endure to see the evil that will come to my people, or how can I endure to see the destruction of my countrymen?" Can you continue for us in verse 7?
2: Verse 7. Then King Ahasuerus said to Queen Esther and Mordecai the Jew, "Indeed, I have given Esther the house of Haman, and they have hanged him on the gallows because he tried to lay hands on the Jews. You yourselves write a decree concerning the Jews as you please in the king's name and seal it with the king's signet ring. For whatever is written in the king's name and sealed with the king's signet ring, no one can revoke."
1: Okay. All right. That last line, whatever is written and sealed with the king's signet cannot be revoked. So he's saying there's no way to take back what has already been written. However, I am going to give you the creative license to come up with whatever it is that you can come up with in order to help out, if not overturn this.
2: It was like a counter law, wasn't it?
1: Yes.
2: To counter what had already been done.
1: Yeah, so he's saying, look, I'm going to let you guys figure it out and do whatever you want to do, but, you know, it cannot be undone. It needs to be creative and done in a roundabout way. Okay, let's keep going.
2: Verse 9. So the king's scribes were called at the time, and in the third month, which is the month of Sivan, on the 23rd day, and it was written according to all that Mordecai commanded to the Jews, the satraps and the governors and the princes of the provinces from India to Ethiopia, 127 provinces in all, to every province in its own script, to every people in their own language, and to the Jews in their own script and language.
1: Keep reading.
2: And he wrote in the name of the king Ahasuerus, sealed it with the king's signet ring, and sent letters by couriers on horseback, riding on royal horses bred from swift steeds.
1: Steeds. Yeah, so from this point, so they've written up something, and now they need to get it out to everyone far and wide, from India to Ethiopia, starting from Iran, or is it Iraq? I think it's Iran.
2: Iran
1: in the Middle East. That's where Persia is based historically. So for them to get the message out, they're not going to take the slowest donkey possible. They're not going to walk or crawl or, you know, take a slow barge. They're taking the fastest race cars / race horses they possibly can in the entire kingdom, in the known world at the time. They have bred these horses for quickness, and they would have been able to get this message out the quickest possible.
2: Yeah.
1: So that everyone around the entire empire had the most opportunity to take action upon this, and that nobody would be left behind. Nobody would be able to slip through the cracks. This was of highest importance that this message go out. So let's find out what the message was.
2: Yes. Verse 11. So these letters the king permitted the Jews who were in every city to gather together and protect their lives, to destroy, kill, annihilate all the forces of any people or province that would assault them, both little children and women, to plunder their possessions. On the day in all the provinces of King Ahasuerus, on the 13th day of the 12th month, which is the month of Adar.
1: Okay, let's just pause there. All right, so the first decree was that on the 13th of Adar, that's a month of the year in their calendar. On the 13th of Adar, they would be allowed, like the people who didn't like the Jews were allowed to kill any Jew person. But now there's this counter law saying that every Jewish person is allowed to fight back and also kill, annihilate, and take possession of the things belonging to any of the people who would try to assault them. So it wasn't that the people of the empire were being forced to attack the Jews, but they were being given permission on that day, if they wanted to attack the Jews. So not every person would have wanted to participate in that. But now this counter law is saying, hey, now that you're able to identify that there's people who really don't like you enough to kill you, then you're allowed to fight back and you're allowed to defend yourself and you're allowed to take what belongs to them, even if it's women and children who are doing this. So you know what this actually shows to me? It shows me that Haman was the instigator, but only the representative head of the anti-Semitism and of the Jewish people in the empire. Haman was not the only person who hated the Jews. This was something that was rife amongst the people of that empire. And now this was just going to bring everything to a head. Instead of there being really subtle attacks on the Jewish people that were not being addressed at the highest level, now it was being brought to the forefront, and they were encouraged to attack the Jews, but then also in this twist, this plot twist, they were now, the Jewish people were allowed to defend themselves, which meant that they could wipe out the people who hated them, who wanted to attack them. Do you see what I'm saying here?
2: Yeah.
1: It's bringing it up. It's kind of like a bad pimple. You know, have you ever had a blind pimple?
2: Mm.
1: And it's like just sitting there on your face and it hurts to kind of touch it, but there's nothing coming out. It's not ready. It's not ripe to come out. This is such a gross description of what I'm thinking here, but I just feel like this is the moment where it's ready to erupt and then you can get rid of it. You can clean it up and it'll be gone. It can heal. Right? It's not just going to sit there painful anymore.
2: Yeah.
1: So let's keep reading, shall we?
2: All right. Verse 13.
1: Mm-hmm.
2: A copy of the document was to be issued as a decree in every province and published for all people so that the Jews would be ready on that day to avenge themselves on their enemies. The couriers who rode on royal horses went out, hastened and pressed on by the king's command, and the decree was issued in Shushan, the citadel.
1: Okay, keep reading, please.
2: So Mordecai went out from the presence of the king in royal apparel in blue and white, with a great crown of gold and a garment of fine linen and purple. And the city of Shushan rejoiced and was glad. The Jews had light and gladness, joy and honor.
1: Mm.
2: And in every province and city, wherever the king's command and decree came, the Jews had joy and gladness, a feast and a holiday. Then many of the people of the land became Jews because fear of the Jews fell upon them.
1: Wow. Okay.
2: Mm, what a turnaround.
1: What a turnaround. Now, first of all, we see that Mordecai is dressed up gloriously and splendiously. I don't know if splendiously is not a word, but it is now. Okay. Splendorously? I don't know. There's a lot of splendor. But if we actually just go back to chapter 6 briefly into verse 8, it says that the king was telling Haman to put on a royal robe that the king has worn, and a horse on which the king has ridden, which had a royal crest placed on its head. Let this robe and horse be delivered to the hand of one of the king's most noble princes. He may array the man whom the king delights to honor. So we already have a moment where the king has told Haman to put all these beautiful things on Mordecai and parade him around the streets. Now, that was just a foreshadowing of what was to come.
2: Yeah.
1: The foreshadowing of now Mordecai going out in the presence in a royal apparel of blue and white, great crown of gold, and garment of fine linen and purple. All of these were of the finest, highest quality. This is like the king's own clothes. It's just beautiful to see the foreshadowing that is fulfilled at this end of chapter 8. The Jews had light and gladness, joy and honor. And in every province and city, wherever the king's command and decree came, the Jews had joy and gladness. That's so cool.
2: Mm.
1: Like, they were mourning. They were terrified. Only a few days ago, they were fasting completely, no food or water, and now they get to experience joy and gladness. And the coolest part of this is, like, they made a feast and a holiday, but then many of the people of the land became Jews. So they became proselyte Jews, like they converted essentially because they were scared. This reminds me of when the Israelites were leaving Egypt. Remember, there was a mixed multitude that came out because the people of the land, after the 10 plagues had fallen upon them, they were so terrified of this God of the Jews that they were like, well, he must be an amazing God. We want to be on his side. We don't want to be stuck with these less powerful gods that are not able to protect the land. We want to be with the most powerful gods. So this is a display of God's power and his glory, and it attracts people to him. But imagine also like these people of the land who are becoming convert Jews, they don't want to be caught up in the killing that's going to take place down the track. They don't want to be caught up in being associated with people who might try to assault the Jews and then experience the counterattack. They will want to be identified as Jews now. They can see the tide has turned and they want to be on the winning side. And I just want to encourage you, listener, are you on the winning side when it comes to this great battle between good and evil. Are you on God's side? Because no matter how much Satan seems to be prevailing in the world right now, God ultimately will prevail, and he will put an end to sin and suffering and death and evil. And if you want to be living in perfect peace and joy and gladness for all of eternity with God, you can make that decision right now. You are welcome to invite God, invite Jesus into your heart right now and be on the winning side. You don't have to be stuck on Satan's side. You don't have to be trying to attack God's people, because you will ultimately end up losing. But if you want, you can choose him right now. If you want to make that decision, please text us in to 0491-064-669. We'd love to connect with you if this is something that you're deciding for the first time today. Yeah. Now we're going to be listening to a song by the group Pillars of Our Faith Choir. And this song is called Beautiful Zion.

0: You were just listening to Pillars of Our Faith Choir with the song Beautiful Zion. And we have a beautiful little book we want to share with you. We've just been talking about Queen Esther and how she was daring to ask the king one more time for help with the plight of the Jews. And this book is called Daring to Ask for More, Divine Keys to Answered Prayer by Melody Mason. If you're looking for keys to answered prayer or success in ministry, or if you are tired of just getting by spiritually and long for more in your walk with God, Daring to Ask for More is exactly what you need. Expect a paradigm shift in faith and prayer. Wherever you find yourself in your spiritual journey, whether you are a seeker or a churchgoer or just testing the waters of belief in the God of the Bible, this book will inspire and challenge you to a life of faith and purpose. If you want to get your hands on this book, you can text us in the code word hashtag ask to 0491 064 669. That is hashtag ask to 0491 064 669. Now, make sure you stay tuned. We have got a news break coming up, but also we will have a great lineup of different topics we'll be discussing for the next couple of hours for the rest of today's show. In the rest of today's show, we're going to be talking about the world's best countries for education. Following that, we'll be talking about a flash flood that just took place overnight in the Himalayan mountains, and there are Aussies missing and people have died, so stay tuned for that. We'll also be talking to Pudan from Asian Aid, and we'll also be learning about love-driven ministry as we begin our study of 2 Corinthians 1 in our encounter with God. So make sure you stay tuned for that.
1: Do you guys want to know the answer?
0: Oh, of course I do.
1: Yes. So, Bible or not is this phrase a little bird told me in the Bible. It actually is not directly, but it is derived from a verse in Ecclesiastes 10:20, which says, "Even in your thoughts, do not curse the king, nor in your bedroom curse the rich, for a bird of the air will carry your voice, or some winged creature tell the matter."
0: Ooh, wow. Little birdie told
1: me. So I can see why you may think yes and why you may think no.
0: So there's no really right answer, yes or no?
1: Well, yes.
0: Incorrect.
1: Our quiz today is technically yes. Okay. It is derived from the Bible, yeah.
0: But how is the quiz worded again, one more time?
1: A little bird told me.
0: But it doesn't say a little bird told me.
1: No, that's right. Let's ponder this
0: yeah.
1: as we listen to Mark Schultz with Remember Me.

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1: Good morning, I'm Lee Harrison. 34 Australians are among the hundreds missing following deadly flash flooding in Nepal and China. Nepalese officials say at least 150 people are dead after an avalanche triggered the deadly flooding, which swept through buildings and damaged infrastructure. Rescue helicopters have been unable to land in some areas until waters recede. This local businessman says families have been torn apart.
2: My brother-in-law had a liquor store here. I got a call from him this morning and they were crying and said their entire house had been swept away. Three family members were rescued, but his brother is still missing.
1: Analysts believe the Reserve Bank might need to raise interest rates at its next board meeting in September. Inflation has slowed to 3.5% for the year to July, but is still above the RBA target. The cost of housing mainly weighed on the result, which includes rent increases. Analyst Scott Phillips says a rate increase is not out of the question.
3: If you look at the probabilities, if you look at the risks, if you look at the circumstances, the RBA is going to have to decide, do we simply let inflation run hot or do we do something about it? If it's the latter, they may have no choice but to raise rates sooner rather than later.
1: The federal government says extending the Anti-Semitism Royal Commission would compromise the inquiry's independence. The commission established following the Bondi terrorist attack has wrapped up. The opposition argues Labor should extend the inquiry so key cabinet members can give evidence. Home Affairs Minister Tony Burke says that's a decision for the commissioner.
4: I have at no point, nor has any member of the government, interfered or commented on the process of the Royal Commission, nor will we. We very deliberately set up an independent Royal Commission to make independent decisions.
1: Tech giant Meta has agreed to impose new time limits and restrictions on teenagers as part of a $23 billion settlement in the US. 29 American states took action against the parent company of Facebook and Instagram over what were described as addictive and harmful design features. This mother, who says her daughter suicided due to the harms of social media, is welcoming the outcome.
5: Mark Zuckerberg does not want to go up against and see all the information that they have, so I'm very pleased. There's lots of lawsuits coming for these companies, lots of parents. And yeah, I am satisfied. I feel like there's, like, justice is possible.
1: In other news, Macquarie Bank is cancelling a $95 million contract with accounting firm KPMG as its preferred auditor. Macquarie says it's due to ongoing scrutiny of KPMG and concerns about the firm's auditing practices. KPMG says it's disappointed by the outcome. And legendary film and TV actor Tim Curry, best known for his role in cult classic The Rocky Horror Picture Show, has died at the age of 80. The British-born actor and singer had struggled with major health issues for many years after suffering a stroke in 2012. This is Air National News. NRL players continue to speak out against a rule change that'll be trialled tonight. In the Broncos-Storm game, the team that concedes points will be given the choice of kicking off or receiving. Sharks prop Adam Fanua-Blake says the change rewards the wrong team.
6: I'm not a fan of it, eh? It's sort of rewarding the team for getting scored against. So that's a strange rule change, I feel. I feel like it just takes the reward for scoring a try away from the team that scored a try.
1: Dockers star Sam Switkowski has announced he'll hang up the boots at season's end to focus on his family and life after footy. The 29-year-old will head back to his home state of Victoria to be closer to family, with his wife due to give birth to their first child any day now. He says it was a tough decision, but the right one.
7: My priorities in life have just shifted now. I said to the guys, I walked in the door here with not many responsibilities and things like that, and it was a dream come true, and I've loved every minute of being here. But yeah, I'm really at peace now with the decision that I've made.
1: And in tennis, Storm Hunter has defeated fellow Aussie Madison Inglis in qualifying at the US Open. Australian Independent Radio News.
8: In the weather today, we have Sydney with a top of 19 degrees and cloudy, Melbourne 16 degrees, mostly sunny, Brisbane a top of 25 degrees, partly cloudy, Perth, 18 degrees with showers easing. Adelaide, 19 degrees, mostly sunny. Hobart, a top of 17 degrees with possible late shower. Canberra, 17 degrees, partly cloudy. Darwin, a top of 35 degrees and sunny. Newcastle, a top of 18 degrees and cloudy. And the city that we're praying for today is Nagoya in Japan with a top of 33 degrees and rainy. Listening to The Breakfast Show on Faith FM, and this morning we are just having a really great time here in the studio. We were talking in our first hour about Esther and how Esther and Mordecai began to overturn the law of being able to commit genocide against the Jews in their time, essentially, and write up a new law. We talked about all sorts of interesting things in regards to that. We had a really spicy quiz question just before the news came through, and we've got some contention there. But if you want to catch up on all of this, if you weren't able to join us for our first hour, you can go to the website or to the Faith FM app when the episode is released a little later today, and you can catch up on it then. So we also have a great lineup of topics that we're going to be discussing in the rest of today's show. We're going to be looking at the flash flood that took place just overnight up in the Himalayas, and there are people missing, people have died, including an Aussie that is missing currently. We're going to be talking to Putin from Asian Aid, and she's going to be sharing with us about what's going on with them. In our encounter with God in our third hour, we're going to be going through 2 Corinthians, and starting off in chapter 1, we'll be looking at love-driven ministry. But right now, we have got a new quiz question. And do you want to share with us some of the contention around the last quiz question?
9: Well, the phrase isn't exactly directly in the Bible, but when you look at those phrases in many different versions, it does allude very closely to "a little bird told me."
8: Yeah.
9: So I can see why you guys both answered nope. But yes, it's
8: it's basically there, but just not at the same time.
9: That's right.
8: So tricky.
9: It was a tricky shell. She's left us
8: shell
9: with a clanger. You can gear up tomorrow when she's back. Okay, so do you want another quiz question?
8: Yeah, of course. Let's go. Don't deprive me.
9: I'm not depriving you.
8: Quiz number three.
9: Quiz number three. All right, I can give you some in the news break if you like. I can find some extra ones
8: just for
9: you.
8: Just for you and me.
9: All right, so Jesus likened the Spirit to what weather condition? Jesus likened the Spirit to what weather condition? Yes.
8: I got it.
9: Host Lindsay and our host Ben, yes, have both got that one. Jesus likened the Spirit to what weather condition? If you know the answer, text us on 0491 064 669. That's 0491 064 669. If you know the answer to Jesus likened the Spirit to what weather condition? And you can find that in John chapter 3, verse 8.
8: Okay, thank you so much, Jules, for that quiz question. Make sure you guys play along with us and try to beat us if you can. But right now, let's jump into our good news story. We're going to be hearing something about the top countries for education. Tell us more, please, Ben.
10: Yes. Each year there's a, what do you call it?
8: Like a rank.
10: A rank of countries. And the good news is, first up, Australia ranks in the top 10 countries.
8: Woohoo!
10: Globally.
8: Like number 10?
10: Yeah. No. Better than number 10.
8: Oh, okay. Well.
10: There's various different ways of looking at education. So, yeah, we're in the top 10 countries globally for overall educational attainment and health development, placing third in the world for its higher education, strength and consistency, featuring in the top 10 for school student performance in reading, science and mathematics.
8: Okay.
10: Yeah. So that's not too bad.
8: Okay.
10: The best countries in the world are the Asian countries.
8: Interesting.
10: South Korea, Singapore, Hong Kong, Taiwan.
8: Do they just have a genetic advantage over us? It kind of seems like it sometimes.
10: I'm not sure. I didn't pick that up. Could be. So, yeah, Taiwan, Canada's in there too.
11: Oh, okay.
10: Finland and Estonia. There was a lot said about Estonia.
11: Interesting.
10: And Finland. Yeah. So the average countries are the European countries, even though they think or thought that they were high in education. So France, Germany, Spain and some of those countries are not doing that great. They're average. Yeah. Some of the poorer education countries, South America, Central America, and much of the Arab world.
11: Okay.
10: Yeah. So interesting that Singapore before 1960 was a poor country, poorly educated, and they believed that higher skills, higher education would bring higher income and wealthier country.
11: Yeah.
10: Which proved to be true. So Singapore is doing well in this day and age. And they attribute it because of education. Yes. So the global standing, Australia features the third strongest, highest education system in the world.
11: Australia?
10: Yes, Australia.
11: Number three. Awesome.
10: Yes.
11: That's awesome.
10: Trailing only the US and the UK.
11: There you go. I wonder what part of Australia is best for education. I know the Victorian number plates, most of them say education state, but like just because they say it doesn't mean it's necessarily true. Like I wonder where in Australia we have the best schools.
10: Yeah. Well, the news said that the top institutions, multiple universities regularly rank inside the global top 20 and top 50, such as the University of Melbourne, in major international indices like QS and Times Higher Education. So it seems like our universities, and maybe this is why we have so many migrants or what do you call it?
11: Immigrants.
10: Immigrants coming to study in our universities from overseas.
11: Makes sense.
10: Yeah. And it seems like these countries that are wanting to develop more are sending their young kids or, you know, young people to universities in countries that have good education to help their own country.
11: Yeah. All right. Okay. So how do you personally value education?
10: Yeah. I didn't like school much. I left school as soon as I could.
11: I get that.
10: But I've wished I didn't now.
11: Okay.
10: Yeah, realizing that education is beneficial, very beneficial in a number of areas and roles. Some of the employment and jobs that I would have liked to have done, like architecture and some of those sort of things. That's made it more difficult. And why I have done higher education, it was challenging. Yeah. And now the years have gone by, it's a bit too late. Well, never too late, I guess. But for
11: just
10: for
11: not
10: work.
11: Your focus in life right now.
10: Yeah. And what about you? You've done quite a bit of education and still in it.
11: Yeah, look, when I was in primary school, I didn't like the idea of studying any more than I had to. I didn't enjoy it. I didn't have a good experience with early education. And so I decided at the ripe old age of about, I don't know, 7 or 8 years old, when I finished high school, I'm never going to go to university. I don't care. I'm not going to do it. Like, I didn't know much about the value of it at the time. But I guess my mum always says never say never, so here we are. Or like, if you say you're not going to do something, it's probably going to happen. So I am back at my education institution for a fourth course of study. So I studied outdoor recreation, which was like a TAFE level course. And then I did a bridging course into uni because when I graduated high school, I kind of fudged my way through a little bit and I needed a little extra help in one or two areas before I could get into a university degree. Then I studied a Bachelor of Arts in chaplaincy and now I'm just about to graduate from a master's in ministry. So yes, I have done a lot more higher education than I had planned at the age of 8. And I actually really enjoy it. Most of the time, I love learning things. And I even talk about how when I'm scrolling on Instagram, I curate my algorithm so that it gives me educational content.
10: Yeah.
11: I love learning new stuff and getting to apply it if it's practical and helpful. So I like learning things. I don't usually like proving the fact that I've learned something by like writing an essay, but I do love having finished writing an essay because I'm like, oh, look at the amazing things I now officially know and can articulate in a logical stream of thought.
10: Yeah. On this educational side of things, you know, when we look at the Bible and the Bible says that, you know, towards the end of the time that knowledge will increase. You know, men will run to and fro.
11: Yeah.
10: And just think of the knowledge increase that we have these days. And they're talking about AI will you know, soon, eventually, in not too distant future, will become smarter than a human being. And then you know, they're talking about the AI will become smarter than all of humanity's knowledge combined.
11: Wow.
10: In one computer. And so that's a massive amount of knowledge.
11: Yeah, I saw a little snippet the other day of one of the guys who is like the brains behind OpenAI, or I've forgotten his name, but he was basically in this little snippet of an interview saying that the future future of the world that he envisions is a place where intelligence is a commodity that people pay for. Like, we completely neglect the use of our own brains for intelligence, and it's something that you buy on a subscription basis.
10: Yeah. It makes me think, you know, when we get to heaven, what are we going to do for eternity?
11: Yeah.
10: But imagine learning every single language in the world fluently. Mm. And imagine learning, doing every PhD possible and every science and every aspect of existence.
11: It's going to be really cool when we get to heaven. We get to actually learn about the intricacies of the creation of this universe. I think that's going to be a really cool way to spend our time, is just digging more and more into the amazing discoveries that there are to be found in God's universe.
10: Yeah.
11: Super cool. All right, well, we have got a book that we want to share with you, Daring to Ask for More. We're daring to ask for more in education. We're also daring to ask God more in prayer. If you want to learn about opening the doors to success in ministry, to answered prayer, looking for the keys to open these doors, look no further. We have got this awesome little book written by Melody Mason, Daring to Ask for More. It will challenge you to recognize the unlimited possibilities that are within your grasp if you will only pray in faith. If you'll put into practice the principles outlined in this book, seeking for more of Christ, removing the spiritual breaches and compromises, and moving forward in faith, no matter the circumstances, your life will change. Your faith will grow and you will receive answers and will be prepared for the latter rain outpouring that will equip God's people to finish the work so we can all go home. You can get a hold of this book by texting us hashtag ask to 0491-064-669. That's hashtag ask to 0491-064-669. This is Aaron Schust.

0: You're listening to Faith FM, and that was Aaron Schust with My Hope Is In You, Lord. We're now going to go to our quiz answer. The question was, Jesus likened the Spirit to what weather condition? Of course, it was the wind. Jesus likened the Spirit to the wind, and that was found in John 3, verse 8. Next, we have Prudence from Asian Aid with our interview this morning. You are listening to The Breakfast Show here on Faith FM. I am Shell, and I'm doing this interview today with Pudens, and she works for Asian Aid. To begin with, for those who may not be familiar with Asian Aid, can you tell us a little about the organization and the communities that you are working with?
1: Sure. So Asian Aid is an Australian-based organization, has been around for 60 years. The countries that we primarily work in are India, Bangladesh, Nepal, and Cambodia. It's a faith-based, child-focused organization. So it's all about the kids.
0: Oh, wonderful.
1: So we help with kids' education. We support their families through livelihood and skills training so that parents and caregivers are able to take care of their children and the communities. We also, there's a lot of focus on helping children not just study well, but stay healthy, be involved in their communities, raise their voice against any injustice that they see. So we focus on all-round development of children in the communities that we work in.
0: Oh, okay. Wow. That's so great. And we get you on a few times every year, and it's wonderful to hear from you.
1: Yeah.
0: When we talk about eye health, because that's what you wanted to focus in on today. So in these communities, what are some of the biggest challenges that the children and the families are facing?
1: The reason why eye health has become one of our main focuses is because there's such a huge gap there. I was just looking at, you know, numbers, and 50%, that's more than half actually in these countries, children who have eye issues, it could be blurry vision, these are all treatable conditions, more than 50% of children go untreated. And that is a huge gap, and that's what we're trying to see what we can do. So we have so many health camps happening in our schools, in our communities, and eye health has become a big part of that. One of the main reasons is obviously parents, their main focus is survival and putting food on the table, and, you know, lack of awareness on how bad poor eye vision can affect children.
0: Yeah, so a child who doesn't get their vision tended to early on, what can happen?
1: One of the things is they lose their confidence in education. So when already education is not a priority in these families, there's a very real risk that they drop out of school. So they, you know, parents prefer, oh, you're not able to study, you might as well come and help us with our work and earn an extra income. So that is a very real risk with us. And so that's what we're trying to stop, to help kids stay in school. You know, they get regular eye checkups.
0: Yes.
1: And then there's follow-ups as well. So a child, they know, so the parents know that, okay, this is an issue my child is facing. They're aware of it now. And then every year they're encouraged to stay on top of it and make sure the child is looked after.
0: Can you walk me through like a day, I guess, in the way that you would go to a specific school and then do screening at the school, or do you bring children to you? How does that all work?
1: So there are two contexts to this. One is, of course, as you mentioned, the schools. So because we work in several schools, some of these schools are in remote areas and some in urban contexts. So yes, we do have doctors and a team that goes into these schools regularly. And again, the school checkups are not just for the kids. There's also parents and community members who are free to come and get themselves checked as well. So we have basic height, weight, sugar and blood pressure checks, and then some more tests, and then the eye health is another big part of that. So they go through that one by one through the school rooms and get themselves checked and then follow up if needed. In communities where we work among families, again, it's very similar, but I would say the interesting thing is when we want to let them know that, you know, there's an iHealth camp happening, say, in this common area or in this hall or in this government school, public school, they go around door to door inviting people saying, you know, this is what's happening on this day. It's free. Come and get yourself and your families checked. There's interesting, have you heard of these tuk-tuks and auto rickshaws here? So they go around with a loudspeaker, you know, street by street inviting people.

0: even years. There are
1: That's
0: 60,
1: awful.
0: 70-year-old women who've suffered from their 20s. And so sometimes that's their first point of contact where they realize, oh, this is actually treatable. So I've been to a couple of these clinics in these really remote areas. These women have barely met a doctor. So it gives us hope that these camps are actually meeting people where the need is and where, we are making a real change for them because their life changes after that treatment.
1: So, what is it that you are doing specifically for your role that helps to facilitate all of this?
0: So one of my main interests, as well as my role, is communicating what the impact on the field is, finding these stories and the impact that we're having in these different projects in these different countries, and then communicating that back to our supporters. I'm seeing firsthand where our support is going to, what it's being used for, and how many people are being impacted and blessed because of that.
1: Wonderful. Do you have some stories that you'd like to share with us?
0: Of course. So on iHelp, there was a little girl called Arushi. She's from Nepal and she lives in a really remote region village. And when I say remote, I mean you have to walk one day to get to, a town.
1: Wow.
0: And obviously, they don't have public transport there, or even, of course, no private transport. So, walking is the way. So, that's how far-flung these villages are. So, she went to a health camp at a nearby school recently and found out she's 8 years old. And she wasn't able to see the board in school. And she wasn't able to
1: Okay.
0: read properly, and she had all these issues. And it looked like her parents were thinking, oh, maybe she's not good at studying, and what do we do? But at this camp is when they found out that, oh, she actually had it's a very treatable condition that a lot of us have, and she just needed a pair of glasses. That's all she needed to sort this out. So at the end of the day, she got her prescription, and then in a few days, they went to her house. Our staff went to her house and gave her her new prescription glasses.
1: Oh,
0: And they
1: wow.
0: reported that she was so happy with that. And she treated it like a little baby, the way she was holding the glasses.
1: Oh,
0: That
1: wonderful.
0: made a big difference for her.
1: Oh, that's awesome.
0: Another similar one, there are a couple of boys in Bangladesh who were able to get their overall health checkups and glasses done. And the other thing that I wanted to say is that because of our focus on not just child health education, but their overall development in Bangladesh, in the camps there, a couple of boys were able to help in the organization and conducting of the camps itself. So these two young boys went door to door inviting people in their community to come and get themselves checked. And they helped throughout the camps, helping people line up, helping people get whatever they needed. So that is the other side of, these camps that are very impactful. It's not just a one day,
1: Oh, for sure.
0: one thing, but it's a sustainable thing that keeps, getting every year, it keeps getting bigger and more impactful.
1: Wow. So, do you use health professionals and communities that are local around you, or are you outsourcing everything from other countries to bring in doctors and the equipment and that sort of thing?
0: So the doctors and the professionals are local. So depending on where we're conducting the camp, if we have tie-ups with really good hospitals in these countries. So a lot of the doctors and nurses and even volunteers come from there. So they're pretty local, and so they understand the context of the country we're working in. They understand the medical issues that are very, unique to some of these places. So that is an important aspect of it. The equipment, again, a lot of the hospitals do have equipment. We have some portable equipment that AsianAid has supported for and bought them. So Yeah, it's a mix of both. But the professionals, the doctors, the healthcare workers, sometimes even healthcare officials from the government who are

0: involved, they're all local, and they're very committed to what we're doing.
1: Wow, that's amazing. So I have another question. So the eye health is obviously something that affects everybody, but is it something that is more in poverty and those kind of areas? Does it get worse, not just because they're not getting the care that they need, but is there other things that might be causing more problems in this area? Does that question make sense?
0: Are you asking related to eye health?
1: Yes.
0: Okay. Yeah, of course. I think poverty is the number one reason and issue. I think the other two smaller ones would be lack of awareness, because parents don't even know, or caregivers don't even know that there could be an issue. Eye health deteriorates sometimes, or children could face things like this. They think it's only for older people. So that is one. And the other is lack of access. So if a lot of the places don't have health clinics close by, I said, you know, they have to walk a far distance for basic needs, then they're not going to be able to do that. And a lot of them, their entire focus is just on putting food on the table. So if they want to travel, if they want to walk, it's just for survival. It's almost like a luxury, you know. These extra health and other things seems what we take for granted feels like a luxury to them.
1: Okay, finally, what can our listeners do to support the work of AsianAid?
0: Pray. There's so many kids, so many people who are in need of care and attention, and we're not able to do everything for everybody, but prayer could go a long way. You can visit our website, asianaid.org.au. We have a link right there as soon as you enter, where, you know, you can see how you can help financially. So maybe just supporting, helping kids get a prescription glasses, that goes a long way, because it's not very expensive. So even if it's a small amount, it can make a big difference on the field, in the ground. So that is one thing they can do, support. There are different gifts that they can support related to eye health. Pick whatever, you know, is closest to your heart and that burdens you.
1: Yeah, and how can they find you?
0: AsianAid.org.au is our website.
1: Wonderful. Prudence, thank you so much for joining us here on The Breakfast Show. And we really appreciate the information you've shared and the work that you are accomplishing and the whole organization. And yeah, we pray God's best for the work that you are trying to achieve.
0: Great talking to you.

0: You were just listening to Brooke Fraser with the song Faithful. And this is the breakfast show on Faith FM. In our previous segment, we were listening to Putin from Asian Aid. And now we're getting into our current affairs for today's show. There have been more than 150 people that have been killed after a deadly flash flood hit the Tibet-Nepal border. This just happened overnight, it seems. Hundreds of tourists and hikers have been reported missing, including one Australian. So, like, this is crazy. Have you ever gone for a hike off in the mountains anywhere, Ben?
1: Yes.
0: Yeah? What was that experience like?
1: Not often, but a lot.
0: Yeah?
1: Yeah, a bit. Yeah, we hiked the castle just down the south coast.
0: Oh, okay.
1: Yeah, we started hiking about 10 o'clock at night because we had to drive there.
0: Mm-hmm.
1: We hiked till 2 o'clock in the morning to get to our camp place.
0: Wow.
1: Yeah.
0: That's crazy. 2 a.m., man. There you go. Well, there's been a lot of hikers and tourists who have obviously gone to, you know, that area of the Himalayas that it's a big tourist spot for people to go hiking, but people also live there, like local Nepalese people and Tibetans. They live in that area. Their homes and their villages, they've all been swept away in a flash flood from the mountains. Mm. The mountains are not just beautiful and majestic, but they can also be deadly. They are living and moving geological features. I remember when I was living in the Solomon Islands as a teenager, when we had experienced massive earthquakes. I remember standing out the front of my house, looking up at the top of the mountain. You could see the mountains moving during the earthquake. It was a crazy experience.
1: Mm.
0: So, what has happened here? So, there's been a torrent of water that swept through the Himalayan border on Wednesday morning, local time, killing at least 157 people in Nepal and three in Tibet. There's been more than 484 tourists missing, 391 of them foreign citizens, and 93 from Nepal. So they believe that, actually, there's also been more than 100 Indians, 12 British nationals, 11 Malaysians, and 3 US citizens also listed among those missing, according to the tourism ministry in Nepal. And there's also 28 local police officers unaccounted for, while South Korean authorities said 8 of its citizens who were working on a hydropower plant are missing as well. So they think that there was an earthquake that struck that kind of began the process of this flash flood, but it's up high in the glaciers. And they believe that the warming of the glacier has caused it to liquefy, and then with this earthquake to all of a sudden release a flash flood, sweeping away villages in its path and everyone who might be nearby. In fact, the local river, the water levels rose over 9 meters in half an hour.
1: Yeah.
0: It was a bright, sunny day. And then all of a sudden, they say there was just a roar of a wall of water coming straight towards them.
1: Mm.
0: How crazy.
1: Yeah, because their mountains there, I've been to Nepal and did a 5-day hike into the mountains there. The mountains are very steep. You know, all their gardens are terraced and, so steep mountains, high rainfall, get a lot of landslides and, flooding, bad flooding. The water rushes down and digs everything out.
0: Yeah, 100%. Yeah, and it says that there's a snow rock landslide as well may have contributed to this flood. So snow and rock and glacier, just all the glaciers. I don't know if you know much about the geology of different things in the world, but glaciers are slow moving and very dangerous structures in the world. So it's where the snow is compacted into a valley, and over time it's just slowly moving, and there's crevices being opened up and the rock is being gouged out beneath it and turning it into a great big valley. And so these things, even though they're slow moving, they're just there's so much mass of rock and ice and snow being moved that they are very powerful and very deadly, and all sorts of things can happen. I remember I had friends who used to go hiking in the glaciers in New Zealand. These are friends from Australia. They'd go to New Zealand for hiking and they would say, Lindsay, we're not going to take you to the glaciers because they are so dangerous. You will probably die if you go there. Like, you're not skilled enough to go. I was like, okay, fair enough. I don't need to go there. Like, I'm happy to go in a hole in the ground in a cave or something that's not likely as much to move and crush me alive, although you can never quite be sure when you're stuck in a hole in the earth.
1: Yeah, I went on a boat cruise to Alaska,
0: mm-hmm.
1: and they took us up, you know, a lot of passages up to the glaciers,
0: mm.
1: and the boat would just park sideways onto the glacier, and every 5 or 10 minutes, big chunks of ice were falling off,
0: yep.
1: and they're, you know, creating a tidal wave.
0: Yep.
1: So they are deadly, and they're just continually moving, even though it's slow. But
0: yeah, definitely. The situation here in the Tibet border and Nepal, the Nepal's rescue helicopters have been unable to land in the affected areas until the waters recede. So they're really struggling to actually support the people there. And because a lot of the power lines have been swept away in the deluge as well, they're unable to get information about what has happened and where. They can't actually find out because so much destruction has taken place. Like, there's images here of houses just completely covered in mud and half swept away. Like, there's just no more life left in this area. It's all completely covered. And it took half an hour from where to go for all yeah. this destruction to take place, not long enough for people to evacuate. And they believe that there's a likelihood of another secondary flash flood that might occur. And so they're trying to evacuate over 12,000 people from the area, but who knows if they'll be successful in getting everyone out in time for the secondary flash flood. The Chinese government have monitoring cameras for the area for some of the things that they're involved in with the hydroelectric plants nearby. And so some of their camera footage has shown what's been taking place, and they're worried that there might be more to come as well. All of this reminds me of what it says in Matthew 24. That as the end grows near, as it's time for Jesus to come back to take us home to heaven, this earth will wax old like a garment. That's probably not in Matthew 24, but it's somewhere in the Bible referring to the end times. This earth is just breaking apart at the seams, right? And there is absolutely no way to know if you're going to be next. Like, these kind of things can happen at any time in any place. This was a freak accident that nobody saw coming. I know in Australia we seem a lot more safe from at least glaciers, but we do have fires and floods and all sorts of other types of disasters and ecological events. And we've got bird flu coming around the place. There, everywhere we turn, there are more and more news articles of things going wrong in the world, of people suffering and dying, of the world breaking apart, whether through earthquakes or tsunamis or glacier ice flows into people's homes or whatever it might be. The end is coming. And these are some of the signs that show that Jesus will come to take us home soon. However, they are not the ultimate sign. The ultimate sign that it says in Matthew 24 is that right before Jesus comes back, everyone on earth will have an opportunity to know about God. They will be able to have an opportunity to make a decision one way or another to have a relationship with him, yes or no. And so we want to share this good news with you that, yes, there's some bad things happening in the world and it's so unfortunate. And we pray for the people in Nepal and Tibet that are suffering right now or have lost their lives or people who are related to them who are suffering with this great loss. But we are also excited about the fact that Jesus is coming back soon, and we want to do our part in sharing the good news of Jesus' soon return. If you also want to share the good news while there is still an opportunity, before someone in a freak accident loses their life, ask the Holy Spirit to help you to share the good news with somebody today. And maybe you can share Faith FM with them so they can hear about the good news of the gospel, or the Holy Spirit can help you find other creative ways to do that as well. We have got a book here that is able to equip you, to help you to ask for more from God. This book is called Daring to Ask for More, Divine Keys to Answered Prayer by Melody Mason. Some of its contents include The Sky is Not the Limit, Increasing Our Capacity to Believe, Walking with God in Prayer, What It Means to Be a Friend, From the Secret Place of Prayer, The Power of Personal Consecration, Overcoming the Distraction Dilemma and Putting Life's Priorities in Proper Order. Another one is Safeguarding Our Set Apart Time, Making First Things First, Building Up the Walls, Practical Steps to Spiritual Fortification, and Putting on God's Whole Armor, Practical Steps to Spiritual Fortification Part 2. Another area is Fact versus Feeling, the battle over true faith, and also Holding On When God Says No or God Doesn't Waste Our Pain. If any of these topics are of interest to you, you can get a hold of this book by texting in hashtag ask to 0491-064-669, hashtag ask 0491-064-669. 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

0: morning, I'm Lee Harrison. Nepalese officials say 34 Australians are among hundreds of foreign nationals missing after deadly flash flooding hit Nepal and China. At least 150 people have already been confirmed dead, with fears the death toll will rise as rescuers assess the devastation. Local mountain guide Ang Shering Lama Ungantir says the scenes from the border crossing are unbelievable.
1: Posted from CCTV cameras, it's like crazy, you know, like big explosion come up and wash out the whole immigration offices and people and all the stuff, you know. I hear many villages along the way are also washed out.
0: The Reserve Bank is expected to consider a further interest rate rise to deal with sticky inflation figures. Latest data shows inflation has slowed to 3.5% for the year to July, which is still above the RBA target. Financial markets believe there's a strong chance the bank will lift the cash rate to 4.6% in November. And a slowdown in new property listings across the country is giving buyers the upper hand. Falling values and an uncertain interest rate outlook have meant new listings are below the five-year average. Cotality's Jared Berg says the market has deteriorated over the last 4 months.
2: There is weakness in demand that has built up really since late last year, and that pressure is starting to be felt across the country. So potential sellers are looking out, and certainly those levels of concern are rising.
0: Teenagers are facing new daily limits and other restrictions on Facebook and Instagram. Meta has agreed to pay the equivalent of $24 billion Australian dollars and to boost safety measures following a landmark trial in the US. 29 states sued the tech giant over what were described as addictive and harmful design features causing mental health harm to children. Queensland is on track to have the toughest bail laws in the country, with new legislation to be introduced into Parliament today. Under the proposed legislation, serious criminal offenders will face a higher threshold to be freed on bail. Premier David Crisafulli says serious offenders will face real consequences.
3: So it's a minimum mandatory period of 12 months in jail, and I think that's important. If somebody does breach their bail conditions with a serious offence, it's important that there's consequences for actions.
0: In other news, an Australian-led study has found cannabis users develop psychosis earlier than non-users who experience the condition. The research used data from more than 70,000 people from across the globe. And Prince Harry and his wife Meghan have arrived back in the UK 6 years after they moved their lives to California amid simmering tensions within the royal family. It's been speculated the couple will live at a private residence in the Cotswolds region outside of London. This is AIR National News.
4: In the weather today, we have Sydney with a top of 19 degrees and cloudy, Melbourne 16 degrees, mostly sunny, Brisbane 25 degrees, partly cloudy, Perth a top of 18 degrees with showers easing, Adelaide 19 degrees, mostly sunny, Hobart 17 degrees with a possible late shower, Canberra 17 degrees, partly cloudy, Darwin 35 degrees and sunny, and Newcastle a top of 18 degrees and cloudy. The city that we're praying for today is Nagoya, Japan, 33 degrees and raining. To The Breakfast Show on Faith FM, and we are entering our third hour of the show today. We're getting into our encounter with God, but before we do that, let's get into our quiz question. Please, producer Jules.
5: Let's do this. Question number four. This is a fill-in-the-blank question. How beautiful upon the mountains are the blank of him that bringeth good tidings, that publisheth peace. Oh, yes, Lindsay, quick off the mark. Let me read that again. How beautiful upon the mountains are the blank of him that bringeth good tidings, that publisheth peace. That bringeth good tidings, that publisheth peace. Right. If you know the answer to that, you can text. Yes, well done. Both our hosts are onto this today. Text us on 0491 064 669. Our text number is 0491 064 669. If you know the missing part of this text, how beautiful upon the mountains are the blank of him that bringeth good tidings, that publisheth peace. I'll give you a hint. You can find that in Isaiah 52:7.
4: Okay, thank you. Really appreciate getting that quiz question, and also appreciate the fact that I won. Haha.
5: You did. Well done. Hands down. You're not competitive at all, are you, Lindsay?
4: Not at all. Now, at the beginning of today's show, we were talking about the reason why I love quiz time and I love winning quiz time. It's because of the dopamine hit. But there's a little bit more to it than that that we need to be careful about, because you have little receptors in your brain, and these receptors can receive oxytocin and serotonin and dopamine and all these yummy cocktail of happy hormones.
5: Feel goods.
4: Feel good hormones. Dopamine is the one that I get from winning things, and we all get from winning things or doing things and getting a result. But the problem with that, or like eating at piece of chocolate, eating sugar, you know, whatever kind of addiction that we have. Mm-hmm. I'm addicted to winning quiz time, apparently. The problem with that is that if we fill up our receptors with dopamine, then we block those receptors from receiving oxytocin and serotonin. Oxytocin is the bonding hormone. If you have too much dopamine and winning, you're not able to connect with people as well. You're not able to experience the feeling of connection.
5: That's fascinating, isn't it?
4: Yeah.
5: That's a great tip for calming those addictions.
4: Absolutely. Do you want to be addicted or do you want to be connected? Your choice, but you need to have self-control.
6: Yeah, so maybe that's why competition sports is
4: not really great for connection.
6: Has a downside,
4: definitely, for your connection and your relationships. So there we go. Let's jump into our encounter with God. We're looking through, we've just started 2 Corinthians chapter 1, just finished 1 Corinthians yesterday, wrapped that up all in a nice little bow. If you missed that, you can go back to check it out on our Faith FM website or our app. Please download the app. It's a good time. You get everything that you need, no matter what your reception is like. But now we're getting into 2 Corinthians. Take it away, Ben. What are we going to learn about today?
6: Yes. 1 Corinthians, of course, the Church of Corinthians, Paul established the church in Corinthians. He loved the people. They loved him. And the church was developed when he left. He was there some years. And then following that, some false teachers came in, stirred up the people, false doctrines and different things. And so Paul wrote the 1 Corinthians to the church to correct a number of these things. From that time, there were people that started working against Paul and turning the church members against Paul, saying he was fickle, he was proud, unimpressive.
4: Oh.
6: Yes, his appearance and speech, he was dishonest and unqualified.
4: Oh, so they're just like all out bullying Paul.
6: Yeah, they were all slandering, all out to take him out.
4: Wow.
6: Yeah, and unqualified, you know, as an apostle.
4: Mm.
6: And maybe because he wasn't with the 12 disciples.
4: Following Jesus.
6: Following Jesus.
4: Yeah.
6: Yeah. And so Paul sent Timothy to, was it Timothy? Paul sent Timothy to Corinth to undo, you know, what the damage these people were doing. On Timothy's return, he came with good news and saying the church has realized that, you know, they've been misled and that you are what you are. And so Paul writes 2 Corinthians in appreciation for the main majority of the church, holding him in regard again. And we see this in the beginning of a letter. It states what are the key principles in the letter. So, Lindsay, if you'd like to read verse 1 and 2.
4: Okay, sure. So, 2 Corinthians chapter 1, verses 1 and 2 says, Paul, an apostle of Jesus Christ, by the will of God, and Timothy, our brother, to the church of God which is at Corinth, with all the saints who are in all Achaia, grace to you and peace from God our Father and the Lord Jesus Christ.
6: Yeah. Notice he begins his very first words, Paul, an apostle of Jesus Christ by the will of God. So right up front, he's establishing that it was God's will. He was called by God. Jesus, you know, appeared to him on the horse riding to Damascus and said, Paul, you are going to be an apostle to Gentiles. And so right up front, he establishes what this is. And the Corinthian church originally fully believed this. To the church of God, which is in Corinth, and all the saints who are in all Acacia. And so he's acknowledging that it's the church of God, not his church.
5: Mm-hmm.
6: All right, even though he's an apostle, he's not the owner, he's not the head of the church, God is. And then grace to you and peace from God. And so he brings in that God's grace, his peace, he is the Father and Jesus is Lord. Yeah, so this is lays the groundwork for the Second Corinthians. All right, can you read verse 3-7?
4: Yep, sure. Blessed be the God and Father of our Lord Jesus Christ, the Father of mercies and God of all comfort, who comforts us in all our tribulation, that we may be able to comfort those who are in any trouble, with the comfort with which we ourselves are comforted by God. For as the sufferings of Christ abound in us, so our consolation also abounds through Christ. Now, if we are afflicted, it is for your consolation and salvation, which is effective for enduring the same sufferings which we also suffer. Or if we are comforted, it is for your consolation and salvation. And our hope for you is steadfast, because we know that as you are partakers of the suffering, so also you will partake of the consolation. Okay, I'm noticing a few mentions of suffering and consolation. Yeah.
6: Yes. Interesting.
4: Comfort, consolation.
6: Yes. In this passage, the word comfort, consolation, similar word, occurs 10 times.
4: Wow, 10 times.
6: Yes, just in these verses.
4: Crazy, I have to underline that.
6: Yeah, all right, so very clear what he's talking about. And interesting, it's 29 times in the book of 2 Corinthians, the word comfort.
4: Wow.
6: 29 times in the book.
4: And 10 times just in, like, what's this, five verses?
6: Yes, yeah. So the word suffering too is significant here. And because of suffering, comfort is necessary or a craved thing to be comforted. And he talks about Jesus suffered a lot. And because Jesus suffered, he is what qualifies him to comfort us. But also, what do you think about the idea of, because we suffer, we can be understanding and comforting to other people that are suffering. What do you think of that?
4: 100%. Just this past weekend, I was preaching a sermon and I shared some really difficult things that I experienced as a young person growing up. And that sermon ended up on the internet, and some other people who weren't even there that day have come up to me since watching that and been like, you know what, I really appreciate you sharing so openly about your experiences in the past, because like it's really helped comfort me, because I've gone through things and I thought I was all alone in it.
6: Yeah. Yeah. So, I've done this too. When I first went to my church here in Dora Creek, you know, I shared my story over two or three sermons.
4: Yeah.
6: And just, you know, the challenges and difficulties that I had, and many people came to me and said, I identify with that, and I really appreciate it. It was helpful and helpful to see how I turned to God for comfort and for encouragement and strength.
4: Yeah.
6: All right, verse 8 to 11.
4: Verse 8 starts by saying, we do not want you to be ignorant, brethren, of our trouble which came to us in Asia, that we were burdened beyond measure, above strength, so that we despaired even of life. Yes, we had the sentence of death in ourselves, but that we should not trust in ourselves, but in God who raises the dead, who delivered us from so great a death and does deliver us, in whom we trust that he will still deliver us. You also helping together in prayer for us, that thanks may be given by many persons on our behalf for the gift granted to us through many.
6: Yeah.
4: What is going on here?
6: Yeah. Paul didn't have life easy.
4: No, he did not. He He went through just about everything you could go through in that time. Like, he got stoned a few times. We think he might have died and got resurrected once or twice. Like, he was, every bone in his body was broken, and he had bad arthritis and blind and all sorts of things going on.
6: Yes.
4: Shipwrecked and imprisoned and falsely accused so many times. What else is there? I can't even remember. There was heaps of things that he experienced.
6: Yeah. So, you know, Paul in Corinth even, he was so discouraged that the city was so wicked and that he didn't think his time there was worth anything. And he was about to leave, and God came to him and said, Paul, there are many, many people in this city that will accept my, will accept me. And so it encouraged Paul to continue on, even though it was difficult.
4: Mm.
6: And his life was threatened, he said, even daily.
4: Yeah.
6: Paul was saying that, you know, he sacrificed a lot because of his love for God and his love for the church and for people. And just think that God understands and knows what we're suffering, and God is there to comfort, and God is there to stand by us in suffering. Also, the Corinth church, he was acknowledging their suffering, that they were, you know, in a city that was very difficult for them to live in and to have their worship. All right, verse 12 to 14.
4: Okay, let's get into it. It says, "For our boasting is this, the testimony of our conscience, that we conducted ourselves in the world in simplicity and godly sincerity, not with fleshly wisdom, but by the grace of God, and more abundantly toward you. For we are not writing any other things to you than what you read or understand. Now I trust you will understand even to the end, as also you have understood us in part, that we are your boast, as you also are ours, in the day of the Lord Jesus."
6: Yeah. All right. So why do you think he's using these terms, you know, we ministered to you and worshipped and led you as church leader in simplicity and godly sincerity?
4: Interesting. "We conducted ourselves in the world in simplicity and godly sincerity, not with fleshly wisdom, but by the grace of God and more abundantly towards you." Now, if I recall correctly, this was a part of the ancient world where they really highly valued philosophical conversations. Is that correct?
6: Yes.
4: Yeah. So when Paul is speaking to them, even though he's had high training in Jerusalem by the, you know, head Pharisees there with the greatest education, he comes from a Roman background, he understands philosophical conversations, but you know what? He's just a guy all the same, and he doesn't come across as overly impressive in his ability to speak necessarily, his presence, his demeanor. None of that is anything that's overly impressive to catch the attention of these people who are used to experiencing impressive orators and speakers, right?
6: Yeah.
4: And so he's saying, I'm not using the worldly, fleshly approach. I don't need that. God is the one who's given me the message for you. He's given me the strength and the boldness to give it to you. And I'm also approaching you in sincerity, right? I'm giving you truth. I'm giving you the essence of God's character here. Why are you looking for something based on a worldly way of doing things? Why are you so impressed by that? Why can't you see what God is doing in the humility and the humbleness of this world?
6: Yeah. Not all of the church were still in favor with Paul, even after what they've done. And so here the word simplicity is purity of motives and godly sincerity, that his message was from God and not his own ideas. So again, he's reaffirming his apostleship, that he is God-inspired and that he is worthy of listening to and looking up to.
4: Yeah.
6: So you too, as listeners, you know, you can look up to God.
4: Yeah. So he was asking the Corinthians to listen to him for the way that he was speaking God's truth, not in the worldly way. And you know what? We have a book here about daring to ask for more, daring to ask God for more in prayer. If you are looking for keys to answered prayer or success in anything that you are called to do in this life, if you are tired of just getting by spiritually and long for more in your walk with God, daring to ask for more is exactly what you need. If you want to get a hold of this book, you can text us through hashtag ask to 0491-064-669. That's hashtag ask to 0491-064-669. And you'll learn about all sorts of different things about prayer, about fact versus feeling, the battle over true faith, or putting on God's whole armor, the practical steps to spiritual fortification, or from the secret place of prayer, the power of personal consecration. This and so much more in Daring to Ask for More by Melody Mason, hashtag ask. 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

0: were just listening to Haven with the song The Power of Your Love. This is The Breakfast Show on Faith FM. We are halfway through our encounter with God, looking at 2 Corinthians, and we're about to get back into that. But before we do, we have a quiz answer and our final quiz question for today's show.
1: So the missing word was feet. How beautiful upon the mountains are the feet of him that bringeth good tidings, that publisheth peace.
0: The footsies.
1: Shout out to Viv, Janelle and Davo for getting that one right.
0: Good job,
1: and our
0: guys.
1: Quiz line.
0: Awesome. All right. So what's the next question?
1: So our last question of the day is following on from that question previously. What New Testament book quotes references this verse? So what New Testament book quotes and or references this verse? Is that the bottom one?
0: Bottom one.
1: No, that is not it.
0: Rude.
1: No, that is not it either. Oh. What New Testament book references this verse?
0: This is New Testament.
1: But it's not the right book. If you know the answer to that, text us in on 0491 064 669. That's 0491 064. Yes, Lindsay,
0: oh, got it.
1: Is onto it. Well done. 0491 064 669. If you know the New Testament book that references the previous verse, how beautiful upon the mountains are the feet of him that bringeth good tidings, that publisheth peace.
0: I can't actually see what
1: you've
0: written
1: there.
0: That
1: one either. New Testament, Ben.
0: Yeah.
2: Oh.
0: What did you write there?
2: Jeremiah.
0: No, that is Old Testament, my friend. Okay, well, let's keep going with our encounter with God. We're in 2 Corinthians chapter 1. Where did we get up to? I think we're up to about verse 15, aren't we?
2: Yes.
0: All right, well, let's
2: verse 15.
0: get going.
2: Yeah, read verse 15 from, verse 15 to 17.
0: To 17? It says, In this confidence I intended to come to you before, that you might have a second benefit, to pass by way of you to Macedonia, to come again from Macedonia to you, and be helped by you on my way to Judea. Therefore, when I was planning this, did I do it lightly? Or the things I plan, do I plan according to the flesh, that with me there should be yes, yes, and no, no?
2: Mm.
0: Okay, what's going on?
2: So Paul was accused of changing his mind and being fickle, not knowing what he was doing. And there was a challenge here because Paul intended to go from Ephesus to Corinth to Macedonia, back to Corinth and then back to Ephesus.
0: Okay. So in the modern world, this would be like Turkey and Greece and just like that corner of the Mediterranean Sea. He's kind of circumnavigating a little bit, going back and forth across the major trade routes. And so that's the plan he's got at the moment.
2: Yeah.
0: He had previously.
2: Yeah. And he's asking them the question, you know, do you think I'm just lightly considering all this stuff, or just what I think, and not making concrete plans for the best of the church. And so he said, my yes has always been yes and my no's have always been no. And so he's appealing to them, saying, you get that, you know how I operate. And so he's defending his case that he was accused of, you know, not knowing what he's doing. So continue on, verse 18. Maybe we read all the way down.
0: Yep, okay. So from 18 to 24 it says, "But as God is faithful, our word to you was not yes and no. For the Son of God, Jesus Christ, who was preached among you by us, by me, Silvanus, and Timothy, was not yes and no, but in him was yes. For all the promises of God in him are yes, and in him amen to the glory

0: sorrow. For if I make you sorrowful, then who is he who makes me glad but the one who is made sorrowful by me?
1: Yeah.
0: What is he saying?
1: So his first letter and his first visit to Corinth was to correct a lot of errors.
0: We saw a lot of that in the last few weeks, definitely.
1: Yes, and so it made the church, you know, hurt a bit and bring some sadness to them, realizing they were far away from what God wanted them to
0: be.
1: Sure, yeah. And Paul is giving the very good reason why he didn't go to Corinth a second time. He said, Paul really loved the church there and loved the people, and he didn't want to cause more hurt and more pain and more sorrow, because if they heard that he was coming, they would have thought, oh, no, here we go again. You know, we're going to be treated like children, you know, insulted maybe, whatever it might be. And so he said, you know, verse 23, I call God as witness against my soul. In other words, his decision not to go to Corinth the second time, that to spare you, I came no more to Corinth. Not that we have dominion over you, over your faith, but are fellow workers for your joy, and by faith you stand. All right, and so here he's saying that God, it was for their betterment that he didn't go, and that he sent Timothy and he wrote a letter instead. And so I'm sure they would have thought, oh, yeah, we can see that we would have felt, oh, no, here we go again, you know, Paul's coming. And he's expressing his ministry of love-driven ministry for them.
0: Mm-hmm.
1: Yeah. And this is why I read on to chapter 2, because the chapter...
0: It didn't cut off quite at the right spot.
1: Yeah, yeah.
0: In that right. passage.
1: Yeah, so he said, I determined this within myself, that I would not come again to you in sorrow. For if I make you sorrowful, then he who makes me glad, but the one who is made sorrowful by me. So Paul is saying to the church, in a roundabout way, God is a God of comfort. He's there for their good and for their well-being, for their joy, and for their faith, and encouraging them to stand in faith. Mm-hmm. So, you know, just put ourselves in this position. How much people that are in leadership, you know, teachers or pastors or advisors, counselors, how much they have your interest at heart. And while some things might be not easy to swallow or to take, what they're saying, it's better a yes be yes in kindness and love, and a no be no in kindness and love.
0: Mm.
1: You know, to help each one of us.
0: Have you ever experienced church members who don't want to listen to your authority?
1: Yes, yes.
0: How has that gone down?
1: Yes. Oftentimes not well.
0: Yeah.
1: And I think I've had to learn to be a bit more tactful and a bit more kinder.
0: Like gentle, you know,
1: kind and gentle, yeah. And the Bible talks about being, what is it, harmless as doves and wise as serpents.
0: Yeah.
1: And Jesus was very tactful himself. And Jesus was accused of, you know, being authoritarian, you know, you call yourself God and all the rest of it. Similar thing. And many people turned away from Jesus because his teachings were often yes, yes, and no, no. Just on this point with yes, yes, Paul is actually appealing that God, in sending Jesus was the yes to humanity for us. I don't know if you saw that in here, verse 20.
0: Yeah, I saw something about a yes and amen.
1: Yes.
0: Can you unpack that for us a bit?
1: Verse 20, for all the promises of God in him, in Jesus, are yes. So the promises of God were in a person, in the gift of Jesus, and the gift of Jesus was God saying yes to humanity.

0: saying yes to you individually as a person, that Jesus was...
1: So wait, hold on. If I ask God for a puppy, he's going to say yes to me and Jesus? Is that what he's saying here? What do you mean?
0: Well, yeah, we often apply these things to literal prosperity or whatever it may
1: be.
0: But here it's you know, peace and joy and happiness.
1: Oh, okay, got you.
0: And the grace that we experience from God. So, yeah, the promises of God are yes. And so just think that God is saying yes to you by the offer of Jesus.
1: Yes, and to me, that he loves me, that he is for me, that he's on my side in the sense that he's like got my back. Is that what you're meaning?
0: Yeah.
1: Okay.
0: Yes. And it's the next part there says, and in him, amen, in Jesus, amen. So this is like the conclusion, and so be it. And
1: yeah, it's covenant language for the Jewish people particularly. Whenever they would come to particular like a public conversation or come to an end of some type of agreement, each party would say amen to ratify the covenant, to say we agree to the things that have been spoken about, we are witnesses, we believe that this is all true and factual, and moving forward we want to agree to that.
0: Yeah. Verse 21 again, you know, it is God who established us, Paul and Timothy and the apostles, with you in Christ, and has anointed us is God. And so Paul is again affirming his place as their, you know, that he loved them deeply and God was guiding and caring for them. Verse 22, who also has sealed us and given us the Spirit in our hearts as a guarantee. So for this first introduction to Second Corinthians in the first chapter, there is a God of comfort, there is a God that stands by us in suffering, and there is Paul here in simplicity or purity in motives and godly sincerity. And for the church to be spared, you know, the church has always through the ages has had false doctrines, attacks. Satan is trying to discourage people, and Satan is trying to take leaders down and take the respect of good godly leaders down. And for each one of us to look to God and to Jesus as the yes from God. Just think that this is favoured. We're favoured by God, and this is what grace is. Grace is favouring us by giving Jesus to you and to me. Yeah, so in your life, have you experienced good leaders and God's grace through those leaders?
1: Ooh, let me think about that. I feel like I'm naturally more inclined to think about the bad leaders that I've come across in life, but I'm sure, yes, I definitely have had some good leaders. I can think of one particular pastor that I was Bible working when I was living in Melbourne back in 2021. And this particular pastor, I'm going to call him out because he's such a great guy, Pastor Fraser Catton at Burwood Adventist Community Church.
0: Okay.
1: He is probably my very favorite pastor and leader that I've ever worked with. I was a brand new Bible worker. I didn't quite know what it meant to work in a local church. And he was just so great in his leadership and sitting down with me and a couple of the guys who were doing the job and his associate pastor. And he would just, you know, chat with us, check in with us, do a Bible study, help us to understand principles of discipleship, talk about, you know, what are we facing in our ministry? How can he support us? He was the most supportive and best leader I think I've ever had. And I'm so grateful I had that experience with him.
0: So you were younger at that stage?
1: I was always younger than I am today. I was probably around... Oh, goodness, what was that, 2021? So I would have been about 26 years
0: okay.
1: old.
0: Yeah.
1: Or like 25, turning 26 around that time, yeah.
0: Yeah. When I was growing up, I had two key people in my life when I was a teenager. You know, I was still at school and then just started work. And it was our Pathfinder leader, and we just loved him opening the Bible to us. And I can remember him going through difficult stuff, you know, prophecy, Daniel, Book of Daniel. And it just oozed out of him the love of Jesus and sharing with us.
2: Mm.
0: And even to this day, you know, many years later, 40 years later, just went to see him last Christmas. And it was just so wonderful to sit in his presence and to hear him just share, you know, the years that have gone by for us. Yeah, so there was another guy when I was married. We were attending his Bible study group,
2: mm-hmm.
0: and his Sabbath school lesson classes. And it was just so encouraging and heartwarming and as here, comforting even, what he was teaching. Because Kaylee and I were just married, we had challenges and there were, experiences in life. We were broke.
1: Yep.
0: And lots of debt.
1: Yeah.
0: And so for somebody in the church to be a support, encouragement to us was a real great thing.
1: Mm. Awesome.
0: I wish Paul was my church pastor.
1: You reckon?
0: Oh, yeah.
1: I don't know.
2: He's harsh. I don't know. I feel.
1: Yeah. I'm sure he was a friendly guy. He was just like, we just see the stuff he writes mostly. But I think, yeah, he was friendly. He was very social. He connected with people. And, I'm sure he was a fun guy in his own odd way, but he was just a zealous guy. And I think he might have just been a bit too intense for my liking on an everyday basis, you know?
0: Yeah.
1: Anyway, well, I mean, I can be pretty intense sometimes, but I try to turn it down and, you know, add a bit of humor in there. I haven't really seen a great deal of humor from Paul personally, have you?
0: Yeah, well, not humour, but just affection, I think.
1: Yeah, more affectionate than humorous,
0: yeah.
1: Definitely. Hey, we are going to get back into that again tomorrow, but right now we're listening to Laura Daigle with Then I Will.

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1: Do you have a Bible question you've never quite had answered? 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

0: You were just listening to Keith and Kristen Getty with My Heart is Filled with Thankfulness. This is The Breakfast Show on Faith FM, and we've come towards the end of our show today. What a sad moment in the end of the show where we have to start to say goodbye, but not for very long. There's more shows throughout the day that you can tune into, and we will be back again tomorrow to share the good news of God's love with you and uplifting news stories as well. But right now we have got a book that we want to share with you. This is called Daring to Ask for More by Melody Mason. Melody Mason has written about divine keys to answered prayer. Have you ever felt like your prayers barely hit the ceiling and they don't go much further, and that God's not really listening, or he certainly couldn't care less to answer your prayers? If you've ever felt like any of these things and you want some guidance in how to pray effective prayers and get more out of your prayer time with God, then this book is something that you'll want to grab a hold of. If you want to get a hold of it, you can text us hashtag ask to 0491-064-669. That's hashtag ask for 0491-064-669. Now, please, producer Jules, we need to get a quiz answer.
1: So the final answer for the day is, what New Testament book references the previous verse, which was, how beautiful upon the mountains are the feet of him that bringeth good tidings, that publisheth peace. I love that. It's just so peaceful. Mm. I like reading that. So that reference was in Romans 10:15.
0: Yeah. Yeah. As I was thinking, I was like, is it Matthew? Matthew does a lot of referencing for the Old Testament, and that was not correct. And I was like, no, it sounds like Paul would write that, because Paul talks about sharing the gospel a lot, and that verse is about sharing the gospel. One of my very favorite verses, believe it or not, is one of Paul's writings, and it's about...
1: I'm surprised.
0: I know. Like, from a very early age, I felt called to gospel ministry, and there's this one verse. I'll probably butcher it a little bit, but it goes along the lines of, how will people know unless they are sent, right? How will people know the good news unless it's preached to them? How will anyone preach unless they are sent by God? It's about apostleship. It's about discipleship. It's about being sent to share the good news. And it's very much in line with this verse also about how beautiful are the feet of those who preach the gospel.
1: You must have beautiful feet, both of you.
0: I would say I do. It's poetic about how beautiful it is that a person would be willing to go.
1: Yes.
0: Using their feet, or using whatever means they have possible to share with other people.
1: Yeah.
2: Yes, and in the Bible times, it was everything was on foot.
0: Everyone was
2: or
0: on
2: horses,
0: foot.
2: But yeah. Not many people owned a horse or a donkey.
1: No, but they must have been pretty fit.
0: Yeah. Hey, I've got some comments that have come through that I want to acknowledge. So the last couple of days, I've been asking for people to interact using emojis. Were you here when I asked for that a couple of days ago?
2: Yeah.
0: We've actually had some takers.
2: Oh, what?
0: So in one of our previous quiz answers, the answer was wind. And so Janelle sent us a little wind emoji. Thank you so much, Janelle. And then I see that Jules has been sending the wind emoji back to people to let them know they got it correct.
1: I have. It's super cute. I love emojis. I'm a huge fan.
0: And Davo sent us like an emoji with like a wind blowing more wind, or like a face blowing the wind. Kind of looks like a cloud blowing another cloud. And we've got a few more love hearts and smiley faces. And oh, I see you've put some feet in there, feet emoji for our other quiz answer.
1: Yes, getting very creative today.
0: We've got a thumbs up. We've got some footprints. I'm really enjoying this, man. That's a lot of feet.
1: Yes.
0: That you sent.
1: No words, just the feet say it all.
0: Yeah, we've got a very cute smiley face with like little blushing, and I think that might be all of them. But yeah, thank you so much for playing along and sending us cute emojis. I love seeing really creative emojis. Mm. I used to actually be the kind of person who hated emojis. Like, I don't ever want to use emojis. I just want to be like straight to the point and direct. And I used to like gag when my cousin used to like text her boyfriend and use all these emojis. I'm like, guys, calm down. Like, you're being gross, you know? But No, I think it's fun. Like, I want to see you guys texting in. Text me some fun emojis, something that's like really personal to you or something that's like an in-joke for the show. Maybe send me, I want to see some emojis coming through about what you think about Scaffy.
1: Oh, this well, could be either dangerous or
2: my brother-in-law puts emojis on messengers.
0: Yeah, yeah.
2: And so when it reads back all these these emojis are.
0: Like it reads it out aloud.
2: Yeah, it reads it out aloud.
1: Smiley face with wink eye.
2: Yeah, yeah.
0: Wow. Interesting. Okay. Well, hey, we're nearly finished our show, but I really want to quickly hear from you guys. What's been your favorite part of today's show?
2: Well, I like that song about winter. Winter's coming to an end.
0: Winter.
2: I've never heard that before.
1: That was beautiful.
2: Yeah, that was amazing.
1: I forgot about that. That was beautiful. Yeah.
0: Awesome.
1: I like that song too.
0: What about you, Jules?
1: Oh, so many things. It's hard to choose.
0: Or two or three.
1: Look, my heart really goes out to those in Nepal. I've been to Nepal trekking as well, and they have so little and it'd be devastating, absolutely devastating.
0: Absolutely.
1: So I'll keep those guys in my prayer as well, and it's just phenomenal how much is really happening around the world. It reminded me just to be ready every day.
0: And speaking of keeping people in prayer, we just remember we have a prayer city, and today it's Nagoya, Japan. So keep them in prayer that the gospel will go out to them as well and into all of the world as we are sharing on Faith FM. But remember to talk faith, live faith, and act faith, and you will grow strong in Jesus Christ.

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1: You're listening to Tassie Encounters Moments on Faith FM, and we're coming to you from Tasmania, right across Australia. Each weekday on Tassie Encounters, you can hear what the Bible says about past, current, and future events. You can learn how to study the Bible more effectively. You can get to know who God is, why we're here, and where we're going. And you can experience personal encounters with Jesus. I'm your host, Jason Cook, and today Rodney Nambu joins us for the last time this week. Hello, Rodney. Welcome.
2: Thank you.
1: We've been talking about love in action.
2: Mm.
1: And I know when I asked you to do this program, I said to you, you might be embarrassed at me saying this, but I said to you, Rodney, I think this is going to be a really good program to get you to come and share with, because I see this in your life a lot, I have to say.
2: Oh, dear.
1: Yeah. I think you might be embarrassed about that, but
2: yeah,
1: I just want to give credit where it's due. I see you observing people's needs. I guess maybe the type of work that you do, you're also tuned into what people need as working in the care industry. And, yeah, so love in action. I see that in you.
2: Thanks for the encouraging words, Jason. I appreciate that.
1: And, you know, even sometimes we think that there are little things that aren't really big deals, but they really can make a difference in people's lives. So,
2: true.
1: This week we've come from understanding that love from God comes to us. It came through Christ. It comes to us each day as we receive the blessings of what we have, all of our needs. God promises to give us our needs. But then that shouldn't just remain with us.
2: Mm.
1: It needs to overflow into people around us. And we've looked at growing through serving. So as we reach out to other people, as we share with other people, that actually helps us grow in our Christian experience as well. And yesterday we looked at how every person ultimately has a place in God's ministry.
2: Mm.
1: Every sure. person. Mm. It's like in politics, you've got the prime minister, you've got the front bench, and you've got the back bench. And even though there are different places, everybody still has a place.
2: Yeah. You know?
1: Not everybody's the prime minister.
2: Well, active participants.
1: Not everybody's on the front bench. Not everybody's on the back bench. And we often don't really hear from those on the back bench, you know, because they're less visible. But everybody has a part to play. And I think that's what it is like with our Christian work as well.
2: Mm.
1: So tell me, Rodney, what tends to be more capable of shaping or changing a life? Do you think is it just one big moment, one dramatic moment, or one, you know, experience that, you know, somebody saw something or heard something? Or do you think it's actually many small repeated choices?
2: Yeah, no, that's a good question. I think dramatic moments do have lasting effects, but like 100 repeated choices seem to create a muscle memory, creating some form of characterization in the individual.
1: Mm.
2: Yeah.
1: I guess a bit like the gym. We were talking about the gym earlier before we went on air.
2: Yeah.
1: And how we need to exercise our muscles to feel good and to be strong.
2: Yeah.
1: And you can't get super strong by just lifting a heavy weight once, can you?
2: No, you can't. No, no way.
1: In fact, that's a really good way to hurt yourself often.
2: Yep, you got to put in the reps.
1: But the way we get strong is to repeat those small little things.
2: So. That's right.
1: Yeah, earlier in the week we shared a little story about a younger lady who felt called to pay for the groceries of an older lady who was in front of her in line. And she did that, and she noted the fact that when she was sharing this that she often does not act on those little things that God seems to call us to do and call her to do. But this day she did. And the result that was that the older lady turned to her and shared with her that she now knows that God sees her. And that's a powerful thing to maybe that lady, the older lady was struggling with, you know, life. Maybe she was struggling to know whether God really cared. And that one little act of paying for somebody's groceries revealed God to that lady.
2: So I just have to stay connected, I think. Sometimes things may seem small in our eyes, but, have a lasting effect on others.
1: I think sometimes it's tempting for us to be looking for those big things, the big opportunities to do something great for God. What do you think? Do you think sometimes if we just do that, we can actually miss some opportunities that are available to us right now?
2: Oh, for sure. And I think sometimes it's a human tendency that we have, because the grand moments always have the, you know, the feelings of, you know, achievement, a big testimony to share. But sometimes the small things, you know, have that domino effect. Because whatever that happened to that lady, she might have felt to share, you know, with others. So the small things that happen to people could be the ones that light up a fire in people's hearts.
1: Make the real difference.
2: That's it.
1: Galatians 6:10 says, whenever we have the opportunity, we should do good to everyone. That's a... I don't think you can argue with that, can you?
2: No way.
1: I think if you were to try to argue with that, you would have to question the morals of a person, I think.
2: That's right.
1: It's a very good statement. You know, I think the way we live definitely has an influence on those people around us, even in the little things. And the Bible calls us to live well, to live properly, to live in peace, in harmony with people wherever possible. And I think ultimately that can be the greatest witness. You know, there's a saying, I don't know where it came from, but there's a saying that says, preach the gospel, preach the gospel.
2: Right.
1: And if necessary, use words.
2: Okay.
1: Do you get it?
2: Yeah.
1: Preach the gospel in what we do and how we live.
2: The lifestyle.
1: Live the gospel.
2: Yeah.
1: And if necessary, use words.
2: Well, I guess that's where the proof is.
1: Yeah.
2: Yeah. The proof in the pudding.
1: So I think when God is in us, when we've experienced the grace that God gives us, then we naturally want to share that with other people. There's a passage here that I'd like you to read. This is from the New Living Translation. I don't know if you've got this here or not. It's verse 37 to verse 39 of John chapter 7. Do you have that in front of you?
2: John chapter 7.
1: No, it looks like you don't have it. I'll read it because I've got it on my screen here.
2: Sure.
1: This is John chapter 7, 37 to 39. It says, on the last day, the climax of the festival, Jesus stood and shouted to the crowds, anyone who is thirsty may come to me. Anyone who believes in me may come and drink. For the scriptures declare, rivers of living water will flow from his heart. When he said living water, he was speaking of the Spirit, who would be given to everyone believing in him. But the Spirit had not yet been given, because Jesus had not yet entered into his glory. The takeaway here is that the Holy Spirit gives us that living water that he talked about to that woman at the well. We mentioned yesterday, I think we were talking about that. When the Holy Spirit enters into us, there's something that we want to share with other people.
2: That's right.
1: We don't want to keep that to ourselves. So even small acts can have eternal results. What about when we do things, when we serve, but we don't see the results? You know, sometimes on radio, there's times where you don't see who's listening.
2: Mm.
1: We don't talk to all the listeners and how it's impacting on them. And you know, from time to time we get feedback. Like earlier in the week, I shared a message that came from one of our listeners.
2: Mm-hmm.
1: And she was sharing how much she appreciates our Tassie Encounters program specifically. But sometimes on this side of the radio, it's hard to know whether what we're doing here is actually encouraging people or helping them in their Christian walk.
2: Mm.
1: So how do we deal with that? How do we keep up the work even when we don't see the results?
2: Yeah, no, it's a hard one.
1: Sorry, that's my phone. I better silence that.
2: No, you're right. Yeah, no, I think it's a hard one, but I think that's not for us to worry about. We just have to stay faithful in what we feel we have been encouraged by God to do. When I was helping in Melbourne, Compass Ministry, just doing small groups and helping students, a lot of students would come and go and wouldn't know whether they were keen or really liked the Bible studies that we had with them.
1: Mm.
2: But one of our mentors said, it's all about planting a seed, and it's God who will make it grow. So when it comes to helping people and all these things we're talking about, it's different from a secular perspective. It has a spiritual input.
1: Mm.
2: We have no capacity or power to have any contribution in that regard, but just to be faithful.
1: Yeah. And so ultimately, it's not about our work. It's not about us, you know, sharing the message to save people, because we don't save people.
2: Mm-hmm.
1: We talked about that earlier.
2: Yeah.
1: But God gives us the privilege
2: to
1: be part of that ministry, because that's good for us as well.
2: Yeah, that's where there's growth.
1: Good for every believer to see how God works in people's lives.
2: That's right.
1: But yes, when we're not seeing the results of something, perhaps we just have to remain true and faithful.
2: Mm.
1: And maybe someone else will see the results at some point.
2: Yeah.
1: We're going to talk about that a little bit later. 1 Corinthians 15, verse 58 says, "My dear brothers and sisters, be strong and immovable. Always work enthusiastically for the Lord, for you know that nothing you do for the Lord is ever useless."
2: Wow.
1: That's a strong...
2: That's powerful.
1: Yeah, powerful That's statement. Powerful.
2: Yeah, for
1: sure. Even when we don't see it,
2: yeah,
1: we can have trust.
2: That confidence.
1: That if we're doing this out of genuine motivation, genuine love for God, genuinely driven by the Holy Spirit, if it's not something of our own, you know, ambition, our own selfish, I'm doing this to get recognition or something like that. If we're doing it with genuine motives from the encouragement of the Holy Spirit, then there's a promise here that it's not going to be useless.
2: That's right. And I think for me, you know, thank you for your kind words, but I would like to also say that it has been discouraging sometimes, because you are helping people, trying to put your best foot forward without really having sometimes the capacity, but you're just trying to meet the need. And sometimes you don't have the intended result.
1: Mm.
2: But then at the end, you just sit back and then realize that it's not about you or whatever you're doing or your efforts. It's really all, it just goes back to Christ.
1: Mm.
2: And then that is also a humbling experience for me too.
1: Mm. You mentioned earlier that you talked about planting a seed, and there's a lot of biblical examples of planting seeds.
2: Yeah.
1: Jesus tells a parable of a farmer who sows the seeds, and but there's a verse here, and we're going to flesh it out a little bit more. It's from 1 Corinthians chapter 3, where I think there were different people you know, following different leaders, or, you know, I'm a follower of Paul and I'm a follower of Apollos and or whatever.
2: Yeah.
1: And Paul's sort of addressing this issue. But let's start with 1 Corinthians 3, verse 6, and mm-hmm. we're going to go on and talk a little bit later about the greater passage here.
2: Yeah.
1: Could you read that for us?
2: Sure. 1 Corinthians chapter 3, verse 6 in the NLT. I planted the seed in your hearts, and Apollos watered it.
1: Watered it. Yeah.
2: Watered it, sorry. Yeah. But it was God who made it grow.
1: Yeah.
2: Wow. There you go.
1: That's exactly the picture, isn't it? It's not us that makes things grow.
2: It's only God.
1: Yeah.
2: Yeah.
1: We're going to flesh that out a little bit more. But I've got a question. How does faithful service prepare us for eternity? You know, one of the messages of the gospel is that if we put our trust in Jesus,
2: yes,
1: that our past life can, and all of the wrong and things that we've done,
2: mm-hmm.
1: is forgiven,
2: yep.
1: and we can experience eternal life.
2: Mm.
1: That's after this life. Yep. There's another life that we can experience, a life that's beautiful, that's without pain, without suffering, without death.
2: Mm.
1: But how does service now, do you think, prepare us for that life of eternity?
2: Yeah, I'm not really sure, but I feel like it's like an entree, you know, to what the main dish that's going to come in. And us having that experience here on earth makes us long for the big experience and just a life that we're going to live fully, you know, when Jesus comes.
1: Do you think there's going to be selfishness in heaven and in the new earth?
2: No place for that.
1: There's no place for that, is
2: there? Yeah, for sure.
1: And so I think we're going to do things like maybe we're going to build things, maybe we're going to build houses or whatever, but we're not going to be selfish about it.
2: No.
1: We're going to have the character of Christ, and so we need to start actually developing that now in our experience.
2: Mm.
1: You know, the kingdom of God, Jesus didn't say that the kingdom of God is some distant time and place in the future.
2: Mm.
1: Yes, there is a special place and and time in the future, the second coming of Christ.
2: Yeah,
1: there's a time that we spend with him in heaven, and there's a new earth that we're going to live on forever.
2: Mm.
1: But there's the kingdom of God starts now.
2: Yep, that's right.
1: He said that it starts right now, today.
2: Mm. Mm.
1: And that's when we accept Jesus into our hearts and minds.
2: Yeah.
1: Going on from that earlier passage about planting a seed, Apollos, we were talking about Apollos earlier, where I planted the seed, Paul speaking, and then Apollos watered it and God made it grow. Just going on from there, 1 Corinthians 3, verse 7 says, it's not important who does the planting or who does the watering. What's important is that God makes the seed grow.
2: Mm.
1: The one who plants and the one who waters work together with the same purpose, and both will be rewarded for their own hard work. For we are both God's workers, and you are God's field. You are God's building. Isn't that beautiful? Amen. That we all have a part to play?
2: Yeah, for sure.
1: And ultimately, I think faithfulness prepares us for what is to come.
2: Mm.
1: When there was the parable, a story of three servants who were given an amount of money, and the master went away, and one servant buried it in the ground, the other doubled his money, and he was actually the person who was given the least amount of money just buried it in the ground.
2: Mm.
1: The one who was given a bit more, he went away and invested it and earned some more out of that. And then the third one was given a lot more, but he also earned a lot more. And the master comes back and he says, well done, and my good and faithful servant. And he says that to the second and the third one, but not the first one who buried it in the ground. And he says, now I will give you many more responsibilities. As we live out our responsibilities in terms of our Christian service, God prepares us for bigger things.
2: That's right.
1: And so I think it's important for us to take that seriously. So, yeah, don't postpone doing the little things while you wait for bigger opportunities. Maybe the little things are preparing you for the bigger opportunities.
2: You never know.
1: Yet to come. Mm-hmm. And, you know, don't get discouraged when you're not seeing things. Try not to get discouraged. You know, sometimes I've been discouraged and, you know, I when I get into that situation, I pray to God and I say, God, I'm struggling here. I need some encouragement. Please give me some encouragement. And, you know, without fail, something happens to give me some encouragement that, yes, it's worth it. And
2: there you go.
1: So God answers prayers like that, I believe. And ultimately, yeah, all of this is about developing a character for Christ. We've run out of time with our Love in Action series, but I hope you have appreciated it and seen how love in action is important. And thank you for joining us this week, Rodney.
2: Thanks for having me. It's been really good.
1: I hope to have you on again soon. Stay tuned for our free book offer.
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1: Our free book offer today is The Good Samaritan. 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Jesus gets into a discussion with some Bible experts who about, you know, how God's people are to live. And so he tells a story, and this book shares that story with pictures. And, yeah, if you grasp what Jesus is saying, it may just change your life. So this is a children's book. Text us in TEM84 to claim that children's book. 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It's a Bible study guide. 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That's 0488 880891. Well, do join us again tomorrow with our faith conversations. As we go out today, this is Fernando Ortego. Let the words of my mouth. Thank you, Rodney. May you encounter Jesus more today.
2: Thanks, Jesus.

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7: Hello again, and welcome to Bible Talk. I'm John Bradshaw. With me is Gary Gibbs, and we're talking about the Bible and what the Bible has to say to us where we are today. Gary, lately on Bible Talk, we've been discussing the second coming of Jesus Christ, and we found out some remarkable things. And last time we talked about the tribulation, and you are contending that Christians will not get out.

0: the three Hebrew worthies and Daniel himself, who went through tremendously difficult times which parallel prophetic end time events, and they were not taken out, but God was with them as they went through.
1: And that's how God reveals his power. You know, when Shadrach, Meshach, and Abednego, thrown into the fiery furnace, come out without even their hair singed, without even the smell of smoke on them, that reveals the mighty power of God.
0: So what then about the 7 years of tribulation you hear so much about?
1: You know, John, you do hear a lot about that. Whenever preachers preach about the tribulation, they always talk about the 7-year tribulation. And some of them teach that, you know, the secret rapture will happen at the beginning of the 7 years, and there will be this 7-year period during which the Antichrist rules. Some of them teach what we call a mid-tribulation rapture. So 3.5 years into the tribulation, then the rapture takes place. But you know, if you look at this, you'll never find that the Bible says there's a 7-year period of tribulation. It just talks about the great tribulation that will happen at the end of time.
0: Where in the world then did somebody come up with the idea that the tribulation would be 7 years in duration?
1: Good question. You have to go to Daniel 9 for it. And when you go to Daniel 9, you read about this prophecy called the 70 weeks prophecy. I wish we had time to go into detail about this, but briefly speaking, the 70 weeks prophecy covers 490 years of time from the time of the Jewish captivity when they were returned to their land all the way down to the time of Jesus and the beginning of the Christian church. Now, what a lot of people do with this 70-week prophecy is they take 69 weeks of it, the first 69 weeks, and during that 69 weeks, it's prophesied that Jesus would come, he would start his ministry, and it takes you down to his baptism. But then, John, it's very interesting. What a lot of people do at that point is they take and they gap the 70th week from the 69th week. Now, 69th week brings you down to 27 AD, right? And so that's the last date they get in the 69 weeks. And then they take the 70th week and they remove it from the 69 and they put it all the way down at the end of time. And they say that seventh week, the 70th week, refers to the Antichrist and how he's going to rule in Jerusalem. It makes no sense at all. I'll tell you why it doesn't make any sense. You don't count 1, 2, 3, 4, 5, and then hold your breath for a long time before you say 6.
0: Oh, that's right.
1: And so God doesn't count 67, 68, 69, and then hold his breath for 2,000 years and then say 70th. The 70th week comes in succession right after 69.
0: Well, if you look at that 70th week, let's look at that verse, that one verse, a little closely. It talks about he will confirm the covenant with many for 1 week. Who's confirming a covenant?
1: Now, you're there in Daniel 9, verse 27.
0: Right.
1: And I believe you have to go back to 26, because it says, after 62 weeks, Messiah will be cut off, but not for himself. And the people, the prince that shall come, shall destroy the city and the sanctuary, and the end thereof shall be with a flood. Now, this is referring to Jesus. He's the Messiah, the prince, isn't it?
0: Sure.
1: And it's telling us here that after Jesus was baptized at the end of the 69 weeks in 27 AD, he would also be cut off. That refers to his crucifixion. And in verse 27, it comes back to that. It says, he will confirm the covenant with many for 1 week. And a lot of people say, well, that's the Antichrist. Well, no, it's not. The Antichrist is never mentioned in these verses. There's only one entity mentioned, and that is Messiah the Prince in verse 25.
0: I think you'll find, too, there's only one covenant mentioned in the Bible, and I don't know anywhere in the Bible where the Antichrist has a covenant with anyone. Isn't the covenant between God and his people?
1: That's right. And here Jesus is trying to confirm the covenant with his people at this point, the Jews. He's giving them one last chance to fulfill their calling as his people. But it says, in the midst of the week, he'll cause sacrifice and oblation to cease.
0: Now, of course, you've heard this said that the sacrificial system's going to be reintroduced and something's going to happen to bring an end to that.
1: Yeah, but you know, when you look at this, this is one of the most fascinating prophecies to prove who Jesus was, that he was indeed the Messiah. Jesus knew at the age of 12 who he was. He told his parents when they lost him in the temple there for 3 days, he said, "Must I not be about my father's business?" But then he went back home and he submitted himself to his parents for the next 18 years. But then according to Luke chapter 3, When it came to 27 AD, he went forward and began his public ministry.

0: And what he preached in Mark 1, verse 15, it tells us he preached, the time is fulfilled. The kingdom of heaven is at hand. He was preaching prophetic time. He was preaching Daniel chapter 9. Well, just like Jesus knew when he was to begin his public ministry in 27 AD at the end of the 69 weeks, he also knew how long he was to minister and when he would die. John, they tried to kill him. The Jews tried to kill him numerous times before 31 AD. But he would not allow himself to be killed. And you can trace this through the book of John from John 7 and on. But when it came his time to die, he said he knew his time had arrived. I believe that's John 13, like verse 3. When that time came, he went and he allowed himself to be killed. How did he know what time he was to die? 3.5 years after his baptism, the same prophecy that told him when to be baptized, Daniel 9, also told him when to die. And it's right here in this phrase, in the midst of the week, he will cause sacrifice and oblation to cease.
1: And Jesus brought an end to the sacrificial system when he died on the cross. The veil and the temple, the Bible says in Mark 15, was rent in twain, right? From top to bottom, torn in two.
0: That's right. In fact, you can read in Jewish history and tradition, they even say that the Passover lamb that they were slaying right at that moment, because of the tearing of the temple, such a traumatic event, the priest dropped his knife and the lamb ran away, because the true Lamb of God, Jesus, was dying out there on Calvary.
1: So the sacrificial system, we know it has ended. We don't need to be looking to it to be reintroduced and done away with again. It's done. It's gone. Jesus, the true Lamb, has come.
0: That's right. Now, this takes you to 3.5 years left in the 70th week. And that time was for the Jews to look back and see that Jesus indeed was the Messiah, that he had fulfilled all the prophecies concerning his life, and that he'd fulfilled the prophecies concerning his death. This was to give them an opportunity to repent and fulfill their calling as God's people. And so the disciples were instructed to not to go out to the Gentiles, but to stay in Jerusalem, stay in Israel, and preach the gospel to them. But then you come down 3.5 years in Acts 6 and 7. They finally reject the message by stoning Stephen, and they start persecuting the other disciples. And with that, the gospel goes to the Gentiles. That is the end of the 70th week.
1: Now, a lot of people have been teaching, and I guess some believe it because they've been taught it, that these last day prophecies hang upon what happens in Israel, and we need to be looking to the Jews. But this prophecy in Daniel 9 teaches us that the nation of Israel, as far as being God's people goes, well, they've had their shot at that. They've had their moment.
0: Yeah, and if you gap the 70th week, you don't catch that truth. If you put the 70th week way down at the end of time, you don't even see what God was trying to do with Israel at that stage of their history.
1: So what has Israel got to do with it now? What role do the Jews, the literal Jews, have in all of this?
0: Well, in Matthew 21, Jesus told them. He gives a parable about a stone that was set aside during the building of the temple. It's actually a true story, in fact. And he uses it as a metaphor for what's going to happen with Israel. And I'm just going to bring it down to verse 43, the bottom line. He tells the Jews, he says, therefore say I unto you, the kingdom of heaven will be taken from you and given to a nation bringing forth the fruits thereof. And so Jesus warned them, if you don't repent, if you don't follow me, if you don't fulfill your mission as my people, I'm going to take the kingdom of God from you and give it to a people who will fulfill the calling for my people and my kingdom.
1: If you read the New Testament, that sentiment is projected and portrayed many, many times. I believe just two chapters later in Matthew chapter 23, Jesus pretty well said the same thing. You know, there was one time when he cleansed the temple and he said, you've turned my father's house into a den of thieves.
0: Mm-hmm.
1: But what did he say in Matthew chapter 23 and verse 38? He didn't say my father's house anymore. He said, behold, your house is left unto you desolate. This is not God's house now. This is your house. God has left the building.
0: Yeah. In fact, you go over to 1 Peter chapter 2. The kingdom of God will be taken from you and given to a nation bringing forth the fruits thereof. And remember Jesus there in Matthew 21 was using the story about the rejected stone. Peter picks that up in 1 Peter 2. And he says, you know, this stone that was misplaced represents Christ. And then he brings it down in verse 9 and he says, but you are a chosen generation. And he's talking to Gentile believers now. You are a royal priesthood, a holy nation, a peculiar people, that you should show forth the praises of him who's called you out of darkness into marvelous light, which in time past were not the people of God, but are now the people of God.
1: So if the nation of Israel, the literal nation of Israel, don't really play into God's end time prophetic scenario, who are God's Jews today that the Bible talks about?
0: It's anyone who accepts Jesus Christ as their Lord and Savior. Romans 2:28 and 29 tells us that the true Jew is not the one who's circumcised in the flesh, but the one who has cut off sin out of their heart. Galatians 3:28 and 29 says, they are Abraham's seed who have accepted Christ and been baptized into Christ. So, when the Bible talks about the Israel of God in the last day prophecies, it's referring to the church of God, John. That's what the Bible is really talking about.
1: Spiritual Jews, in other words.
0: Spiritual Israel, that's correct.
1: And that spiritual Israel can be anyone at all, you're saying, who has accepted Jesus Christ as Lord and Savior.
0: That's correct.
1: Somebody wants to accept Jesus in their heart right now. What do you say to them?
0: They need to give their life to Christ. You know, the circumcision is used an example of doing that. We need to cut off the old sinful self. We need to come to Christ and say, Lord, I can't save myself, but you can. Here, take my sin, take it to the cross, put it to death, and give me a new life in Jesus Christ.
1: Friend, as you pray that prayer, know that Jesus will work the miracle of salvation in your heart. We're so glad you've chosen to join us today. We look forward to seeing you next time. More tremendous Bible truth to discuss right here on Bible Talk. Bible Talk has been produced in association with Amazing Facts in the studios of Life Talk Radio.
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10: So glad you've tuned into Radio Faith FM. Today, we're going to continue exploring the character of God through the letter K. I pray that this alphabet of God is giving you a tool to lean into worshipping God. What a comfort it is to know that God is my keeper. Imagine you are travelling from Nazareth to Jerusalem to attend the Passover feast. Joseph, a devout Jew, along with his wife Mary and son Jesus, plus other relatives and friends, had a lot of preparation to do. They would be away from home for about 3 weeks. 1 week to travel up to Jerusalem, a distance of about 140 kilometres. A week's celebration in Jerusalem and then another 140 kilometre trip home. They needed food, water, clothing, sacrificial animals and special food for the Passover meal. Joseph was quite familiar with this pilgrimage because he had done it every year for as long as he could remember. Along the way, the group grew into hundreds as other pilgrims joined with them. It was springtime and the pilgrims moved on with eager expectation. Jesus, at 12 years of age, was especially looking forward to going to the temple again. To help pass the time and to encourage each other along the way, the pilgrims would sing songs, pray and recite the Torah. Geographically, the elevation of Jerusalem is about 760 metres, so the pilgrims had to literally go up to Jerusalem. Some of the songs that were sung, especially on this journey, came to be called songs of ascent. We can find these in Psalms 120 to 134. Psalm 121 is particularly relevant to the trip. It begins by acknowledging God, the Creator, as their helper. Verses 3 to 5 describe God as their keeper. Listen, He will not allow your foot to be moved. He who keeps you will not slumber. Behold, he who keeps Israel shall neither slumber nor sleep. The Lord is your keeper. The Lord is your shade at your right hand. Psalm 121, verses 3 to 5. How comforting it must have been to these pilgrims to be reminded that the Lord, their keeper, would protect them from physical dangers along the way. And even more comforting to know that he wouldn't be sleeping on the job. Not only does this keeper protect them from physical danger, but he will also protect them from spiritual dangers. The last two verses say, "The Lord shall preserve you from all evil. He shall preserve your soul. The Lord shall preserve your going out and your coming in from this time forth and even forevermore." Imagine hundreds of voices trudging along a dusty road, singing songs of praise and prayer. This song of ascent would also keep their minds focused on the goals of their trip, participating in the Passover, remembering their deliverance from Egyptian slavery, and looking forward to their final deliverance from sin. There were probably two New Testament authors who went on these pilgrimages with Joseph and his family, and that's the stepbrothers of Jesus, James and Jude. Jude wrote a short letter of just one chapter with a grand doxology. In verses 24 and 25, he writes, "Now to him who is able to keep you from stumbling and to present you faultless before the presence of his glory with exceeding joy, to God our Saviour, who alone is wise, be glory and majesty, dominion and power, both now and forever. Amen." If you would like more time in your weekly routine to meditate on the character of God, you would find some helpful suggestions in our free book called Sabbath Gift. You can claim your copy by texting the word GIFT to 0488880831. That's the word GIFT to the number 0488880831. This has been Lynn from Caboolture Seventh-day Adventist Church, Queensland. I pray that the Lord will keep you safe today.
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1: Jesus' encounter with Zacchaeus. We are going to go straight to the Bible here. Our first text is found in Luke chapter 19, verses 1 to 3. I was a bit confused there for a second. And Jesus entered and passed through Jericho. And behold, there was a man named Zacchaeus, which was the chief among the publicans. And he was rich. And he sought to see Jesus, who he was, and could not for the press, because he was of little stature. Friends, what do we understand about who Zacchaeus was here in these first three verses that we read? Well, he was a publican, but he wasn't just any ordinary publican. The Bible said there that he was the chief among the publicans, and also he was rich. And on top of that, something that bears to mention always with Zacchaeus is that he was of little stature, meaning he was a short man. Well, friends, what do we understand about the publicans from the Bible? What were they known for? And this is where we go to that first text we saw. It was Matthew chapter 9 and verse 10 to 11. And it came to pass, as Jesus sat at meat in the house, behold, many publicans and sinners came and sat down with him and his disciples. And when the Pharisees saw it, they said unto his disciples, Why eateth your master with publicans and sinners? You see, friends, what was a publican? It was simply a tax collector. But in Matthew, we get a very interesting revelation about these people. People viewed them as dishonest people, and they were put in the category of sinners. People actually despised them. They did not have a good reputation. They were people that were looked down upon, especially in the Jewish economy. And we also read in Matthew chapter 18 and verse 17, And if he shall neglect to hear them, tell it unto the church. But if he neglect to hear the church, let him be unto thee as an heathen man and a publican. They, in Matthew here, they were put into the same category as a heathen person, someone who did not believe in God, even though they were Jews. But why? Because they worked for the Romans, you see. The Romans, they would get these people to collect their tax money for them. And these publicans, more often than not, they were corrupt people, they were dishonest, and they would take more than there was actually required to give to the Roman rulers. And so they took advantage of their position as tax collectors to get rich. And this was no different for Zacchaeus. He was rich, remember. And probably the only way that he got rich was through being dishonest. But let's continue reading, shall we? We read here in Matthew 21 and verse 31 and 32. It's very interesting. The Bible says this. Whether of them twain did the will of his father, they say unto him the first. Jesus saith unto them, Verily I say unto you, that the publicans and what? Harlots go into the kingdom of God before you. For John came unto you in the way of righteousness, and ye believed him not. But the publicans and the harlots believed him. And ye, when ye had seen it, repented not afterward, that ye might believe him. Here the publican is put in the same category as the harlot, the prostitute. This is just how much they were despised. They did not have any sort of good reputation at all, in spite of how much money they had. And Zacchaeus, what position did he have? He was the chief of the publicans. He was the chief. He was the worst of them all. Remember, back in Luke, the Bible said that he was rich, and he had obviously obtained all these riches in a dishonest way. But you see, something had been happening in Zacchaeus' heart. Let's go back to that first text that we read. Jesus was passing through Jericho, and we read in Luke chapter 19 and verse 3, the Bible says this, and he sought to see